percent chance of showers and thunderstorms before 1 p.m., mostly sunny with a high near 93 degrees. On Friday night, a 40% chance of showers and thunderstorms after 1 a.m., partly cloudy with a low around 73 degrees. Saturday, Independence Day, a 30% chance of showers and thunderstorms after 1 p.m., mostly sunny with a high near 91 degrees. Saturday night, a 30% chance of showers and thunderstorms, partly cloudy with a low around 71 degrees. On Sunday, partly sunny with a high near 89 degrees. Sunday night, partly cloudy with a low around 69 degrees. 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Just a special note, there will be no local APRIS readings on Friday, July 3rd, in celebration of Independence Day. The TIC network will be broadcast that day. We wish everyone a safe and sane holiday weekend. And now for the news. Top story on the front page of today's edition of the Quad City Times. Transit study seeks public input. This article comes from Lexi Woodcock of the Quad City Times. An ongoing study aims to improve public transportation in Scott County. Davenport, Bettendorf, Eldridge, and LeClaire are asking residents to participate in a survey to share their experiences and thoughts on local transit services. Davenport Transit Division Manager Jeff Wolf said the regional study was funded by each city, in addition to a $125,000 state transportation grant, and is being conducted by contractor AECOM. Wolf said AECOM has worked with the city of Davenport's transportation services before, as well as with Metrolink in the Illinois Quad Cities. A transit study has not been conducted since 2016, he said, which was before some businesses frequented in the area even existed. We started hearing from riders a lot. Hey, do you go out to Amazon, Kraft, or Sterilite? Wolf said. We also know that Eastern Iowa Industrial Park is almost completely built out, and there are a lot of businesses that just weren't there and that people ask if they can get out there. Same thing with TBK Bank Sports Complex. Bettendorf Transit Operations Manager Austin Whalen said the TBK Sports Complex area's economic growth was a big driver for the city to reevaluate its existing services, particularly following the addition of Unity Point and Mercy One Genesis facilities. According to a previous report, Mercy One Genesis purchased land in the area in late 2024, and Unity Point followed suit in the spring of 2025. In the roughly 400 recorded replies to the survey so far, Whalen said the initial feedback includes a large percentage of respondents indicating that they regularly travel to the TBK Sports Complex area, in addition to the industrial park in Northwest Davenport. Another focus of the study, he said, is ensuring transit connection points between cities align in a timely manner. While connecting points between services currently exist, Whalen said there are some time gaps in trips that don't line up well for drivers, such as the one at Northridge Shopping Center in Davenport. You can go between Davenport and Bettendorf systems because they both, Davenport and Bettendorf transit systems, go by, but we don't go by at the same time, Whalen said. So if you're going from one system to another, you might have a 15-minute wait, but if you're going the opposite direction, it's a 45-minute wait.
Whalen said the goal is to create a seamless network of transportation for riders across the Quad Cities, despite individual transit services and city border lines. The survey also is seeking feedback from non-riders, particularly in cities of LeClaire and Eldridge, where there are currently no citywide transportation services. LeClaire City Administrator Dennis Bockenstead said the only public transportation currently available to residents is paratransit, River Bend Transit on-call services, which is the same for Eldridge. Bockenstead said the study will help determine if the city of LeClaire requires transportation services in the future, and so far, he said, residents have shown strong interest in participating in the survey. Determining whether or not there's need or desire now is the first step, Bockenstead said. Whether or not it makes it past the first step, we'll find out. But if there is a need established, there are a lot of steps that would need to be taken for something to get established. Bockenstead said the partnership between the Iowa cities has been in the works for about a year. Eldridge City Administrator Nevada Lenke said that while Davenport and Bettendorf have been leading the study, she's grateful the city of Eldridge was looped in because the city most likely would not have been able to purchase the study on its own due to its smaller population size. Although Eldridge is growing, Lemke said, there are many services, such as one-stop grocery shop, that the city still lacks, requiring residents to travel out of town. Similar to LeClaire, Lemke said the survey will provide Eldridge with a better idea of what the demand or potential users would be for public transportation in their community. She said the city's stakeholder meetings, during the city's stakeholder meetings, local leaders and businesses were excited about the opportunity of public transit. The school, Hy-Vee, our medical facilities, and the YMCA, all of those leaders came together. They came to input sessions, and they were really engaged. So I know they put forth the effort to get the word out to their two individuals that the study was being done. The survey is open to the public until June 30th, today, and initial findings are set to be released in a draft report early next year. Illinois transit study is coming soon. A similar transit study is in the works for Illinois. MetroLink Chief of Staff Jennifer Hirsch said it is merely coincidence that the Illinois study is happening around the same time as Iowa's, but noted it was great timing. However, Hirsch said MetroLink is working closely with Davenport and Bettendorf partners to ensure seamless travel on both sides of the river. Times have changed, and so people's travel needs and destinations, Hirsch said. We want to make sure our service is completely aligned with what our customers and communities need, so we will be doing a very similar process to what our Davenport partners are working on. The project is still in the beginning stages, Hirsch said, but she anticipates the work will be finished in 12 to 18 months. another story from the front page, education related. Struts retiring from Best District. This article comes from Cesar Toscano of the Quad City Times. After 30 years with the Pleasant Valley School District, Superintendent Brian Struts will officially retire today, on Tuesday, June 30th. Struts wasn't always at the top. Long before he became a superintendent of the district in 2019, he joined Pleasant Valley in the late 1990s after moving from Minnesota to Iowa to take a teaching job in Durant, but he always wanted to teach in Pleasant Valley. I had applied for Pleasant Valley two times, Strutt said. One, I had taken a job in Durant already, so I didn't get it then,
but just the community in and of itself, the commitment to excellence that Pleasant Valley has always had, the reputation they've always had, both academically and athletically, in activities, it was just a great opportunity. When he eventually got a job at Pleasant Valley, he started as a math teacher for the junior high and high school. Within a few years, he was promoted to dean of students for the junior high, and then for the high school, and then the high school activities director for 2 years. It was his return to the junior high as principal in 2002, where he carved out the future of his career. Stutz was the principal for 9 years. In one of those years, he was even named the best junior high school principal in Iowa. It wasn't anything special he did, Stutz said. It was the staff, community members whom he trusted. Your impact is going to be treating people respectfully and trusting people in the roles they have in your district, and as long as you trust them, they will do amazing things. And that has always stood firm here in Pleasant Valley. People care, and they want to work hard because they care about kids, Stutz said. Stutz was then promoted to assistant superintendent in 2011. The skills of being a superintendent emerge in all these roles. One of those skills was how to make difficult decisions. Even as a dean of students, he was observing how his principal spoke to parents, what type of questions he asked them, and how their body language was. It just wasn't always looking ahead and looking ahead to say, how would I see myself in that role, and how am I able to make that decision? Never question a decision that was made, but just asking, reflecting on myself, to create this library of how you make decisions, he said. His tenure as superintendent will end Tuesday, with Darren Hack starting as the next superintendent, starting on Wednesday, July 1st. Asked what next, Stutz said, this is the first time in his life he has no plan, aside from a family 4th of July barbecue in Minnesota. What is certain is that he won't be a superintendent for any other district. I don't have any desire to be a superintendent anywhere else, because if I really wanted to stay a superintendent, if I wanted to continue that as my passion, I would have stayed here. Now I'm very biased. This is the best district, or one of the top districts in the state to be part of, Stutz said. News from Rock Island Courts. Davenport man found guilty of murdering two teens in Moline. This article comes from Tom Lowy of the Quad City Times. A Rock Island County jury found a Davenport man guilty of the 2024 murders of two teens in Moline. Israel Martinez, 23, was found guilty Friday, June 26, of two counts of first-degree murder for the May 5, 2024 shooting deaths of 17-year-old Giovanni Flores and 19-year-old Zachary Menicki. Court records show the Rock Island County jury deliberated more than an hour before reaching the verdict. A date for Martinez's sentencing was not available in court documents as of early Monday afternoon. This verdict represents justice for Zach Menicki and Giovanni Flores, their families, and everyone who has been impacted by this senseless tragedy, Moline Police Chief Darren Galt said in a news release from the office of the Rock Island County State's Attorney. I could not be more proud of the outstanding work performed by the men and women of the Moline Police Department, from the initial response through the exhaustive investigation and preparation for trial. Our officers, detectives, and personnel staff demonstrated exceptional dedication, professionalism, and commitment to seeking the truth. Galt also thanked the Rock Island County State's Attorney's Office and the jurors who heard the case. News from Illinois, agriculture. Farms face financial crisis.
This article comes from Tara Sun of Medill, Illinois News Bureau out of Springfield. With the growing season well underway in Illinois, farmers once again are struggling to turn an abundant harvest into survival. In 2025, family farm bankruptcies surged 46% nationwide, reaching 315 filings and marking the third consecutive year of increases. The Midwest recorded 121 filings in 2025, up 70% from the prior year. The trend has only accelerated. In April alone this year, 62 Chapter 12 farm bankruptcies were filed nationwide, a 130% jump from the prior year and the highest monthly total since February of 2020. The USDA projects total farm debt will rise 5.2% to a record $624.7 billion in 2026, with 330 bankruptcy cases filed. "I'm scared about there being a real farm crisis," said Elliot Clay, executive director of the Association of Illinois Soil, Water, and Conservation Districts. "This could come down to people being able to save their farms, just knowing that they could put it into some conservation easement or something, like they need anything that they can get." For Illinois, the crisis is playing out as lawmakers just finished a budget session that delivered few meaningful results for an industry under siege. Gary Essay, who has farmed in Illinois since 1976, sold crop insurance for more than 20 years, sees clear reasons to worry. "The increase in the number of bankruptcies and the increased buying of higher-level crop insurance are both signs of the stress that's in the industry," Assay said. "Farmers are farmers are under stress. They may be having to borrow more money, therefore they want more protection. Crop insurance," he pointed out, "can't fully protect farmers from losses. The most common policy, revenue protection, covers only up to 85% of projected revenues." Representative Charlie Meyer, Republican of Oakville, who is a farmer himself, described the current moment as reminiscent of the 1980s farm crisis. "There were massive bankruptcies in the 80s, Meyer said. A lot of farms went under. The trigger now and then is the unstable export market. But the financial strain was already visible. In 2025, the Federal Reserve Bank of Chicago reported that 5.6% of farm loans were classified as having major or severe repayment problems, the highest since 2020. That means borrowers were falling behind on payments or reworking their loans, an indicator that many farmers were struggling to pay old debt while borrowing more to plant the next crop. Ahead of the 2026 legislative session, farm groups pushed for estate tax relief, one of the Illinois Farm Bureau's top priorities, along with payouts for farmers to protect their land and programs that help them find new buyers for their crops. But in the tight budget year, those priorities stalled. State Representative Sharon Chung, Democrat of Bloomington, who serves on the House Agriculture Committee, was also unable to get a relatively small boost for farmers through the session. She pushed for a $10 million increase in funding for soil and water conservation districts through House Bill 4755, but the final fiscal year 2027 budget held funding at $4.5 million for the third straight year, far short of what advocates say districts need. "These districts are trusted by social farmers because they work alongside them, offering advice on how to farm more efficiently at lower costs,"

There's some redevelopment news from Davenport. Rather interesting. $100,000 grant to help redevelop Raphael's Emporium. Davenport is supporting a developer's efforts to restore a vacant historic building on Harrison Street that dates back to the 1800s and once housed a cigar maker. Davenport received a $100,000 state grant to work with project developer Dave Miller to stabilize and restore Raphael's Emporium, 628 Harrison Street, to become a new commercial and residential building, according to a news release from the city. Originally operated by Jacob Raphael as a tin shop, rag warehouse, iron dealership, and junk shop, the building later became home to one of the last remaining cigar makers in the city during its heyday as the cigar capital of the Midwest. From 1861 through 1960, Davenport saw about 240 cigar manufacturers come and go, including M. Raphael and Sons. According to a historical survey of the site filed with the National Register for Historic Places, the building was built in 1875. The survey highlights the building's cast iron columns. The building returned to a resale and antique shop, Raphael's Emporium Antiques, before becoming vacant sometime after 2015. A company controlled by Miller bought the building in 2020, according to property records, for $180,000. Once remodeled, the plan is for the building to be anchored by a hair salon with up to 10 suites and potential shared space for more retail businesses, such as a boutique sandwich shop or coffee and energy drink location. The work involved to restore Raphael's Emporium includes structural and masonry repairs, weatherproofing, and facade restoration. Historical architectural elements such as columns, doors, and windows will also be restored, according to the city. The first phase is estimated to cost $700,000, which would focus on the first floor, according to the city. Plans for a second phase would remodel the second floor and accessory buildings on the site into apartments. The city applied for the state's Community Catalyst and Remediation Grant in January. The program aims to redevelop and rehabilitate buildings to stimulate economic growth and reinvestment in the community. The state requires cities to apply and provide financial or in-kind support for projects. A resolution accepting the grant award and its terms will be brought before the city council for a vote. Also, the council will consider a proposed $40,000 forgivable loan from the city's Community Growth Fund for the project, according to the city. The project will also be eligible for incentives through the city's Urban Revitalization Tax Exemption Program, which provides exemptions on increase in property taxes because of improvements for 10 years in central city areas. Miller applied to the city for the exemption program in February, listing the proposed project investment at $1.4 million. He also applied in February 2025 for the same project. Well, let's see if we can squeeze this one in the few minutes left. Another education article, this time out of Davenport. Davenport District hires four principals. This article comes from Cesar Toscano of the Quad City Times. The Davenport School District has hired new principals at West High School, Sudlow Middle School, and McKinley Elementary School. Mike Orfatelli was approved to be West High School's next principal at the June 22nd school board meeting after being its associate principal for the last 8 years. His salary will be $164,907. Before West, he worked as principal at Garfield Elementary, associate principal at Central High School, and associate principal and athletic director at North High School, according to a district press release. Current principal Corey Williams had his
resignation approved at the June 8th board meeting. Aaron Vincent will be the next Sudlow Middle School principal. After being principal of McKinley Elementary School for the past 11 years, according to the district press release, his salary was not available in school board documents as of Monday afternoon. Nick Proud will be the next principal of McKinley Elementary after being approved at the May 11 meeting. Proud was previously the chief human resources officer

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1: Salary of $116,095. Well, we'd had room to squeeze that one in and a little left over, but since it's only a minute, I'm going to take a break early, wet my whistle, get some eye drops too, and stretch my legs. Be back shortly. Hope you enjoy the music in the meantime.

Okay, back on task. Let's see. Let's look at some Supreme Court news. Justice is back, FTC firing. Excuse me. This article comes from John Kruzel of Reuters out of Washington. The Supreme Court backed Donald Trump's firing of a Democratic Federal Trade Commission member Monday, expanding its powers over the government and overturning its 1935 precedent that recognized the authority of Congress to protect leaders of certain regulatory agencies from presidential removal at will. The justices in a 6-3 decision, powered by the court's conservative majority, invalidated tenure protections for FTC members enacted by Congress more than a century ago. In doing so, the justices overruled the court's pivotal decision in a case called Humphrey Executor versus United States. Trump dismissed the FTC's Rebecca Slaughter last year over policy differences. The court, however, suggested that Monday's decision should not be seen as undermining the Federal Reserve's independence, with the justices describing the U.S. Central Bank as possessing a unique historical tradition. Court rebuffs Trump's appeal in Carroll case.

article comes from Reuters. The Supreme Court declined Monday to hear President Donald Trump's bid to overturn a $5 million verdict in favor of E. Jean Carroll in a case in which a jury found him liable for sexually abusing the former magazine columnist and defaming her. The justices turned away Trump's appeal after a lower court upheld the 2023 jury verdict and rejected Trump's argument that the trial was unfair because the judge impermissibly let jurors hear evidence of his alleged past sexual misconduct. Okay, let's see. Okay, let's see what else we have here.

America's royal couple, Taylor and Travis, may wed this week. Woohoo. This article comes from Lisa Richwine of Reuters out of Los Angeles. Taylor Swift may enter her marriage era this week. The record-setting pop singer and her fiancé, National Football League player Travis Kelce, are widely expected to marry this week. They have made no official announcement, and Reuters could not confirm a date or location, though the New York Times reported that city permits and other clues point towards a Manhattan wedding late in the week. Even without confirmation, excitement is building for one of the most anticipated celebrity weddings of the century. "It is truly our royal wedding," said Elena Fishman, style and shopping director for the New York Post's Page Six, which has extensively covered Swift's career and love life. "Everybody's buzzing." The pair's engagement last August followed a public love story that enchanted fans who had followed Swift from her teen years through several heartbreaks that she documented in her music. Cameras caught Swift cheering on Kelce, one of the NFL's top tight ends, at Kansas City Chiefs games, and followed him as he jetted around the world to concerts. Both were at the top of their games when they started dating 3 years ago. The 14-time Grammy winner was in the middle of her catalog-spanning Eras Tour, the highest-grossing concert tour ever, and Kelce won his third Super Bowl as Swift beamed from the stands. He has set several NFL records, including 178 postseason catches, and co-hosts a popular podcast called New Heights with his brother, retired NFL star Jason Kelce. This wedding will be the union of two of the most powerful, beloved, influential people in the world, Fishman said. We're talking about the world's preeminent pop star, marrying probably, arguably, the greatest tight end in NFL history. The singer's fans, known as Swifties, were watching her ups and downs for two decades. "It kind of feels like we've been on this journey with her," said Olivia Levin, author of The Story of Us, How the Taylor Swift Fandom Changed Our Lives. "It's so cool to see someone who's gone through so much in relationships and in life, and then finally gets their happy fairy tale ending, Levin said, adding that Kelce is very much Swiftie approved. Okay, let's shift over to the sports pages. Top story on the front page of the sports section of today's edition of the Quad City Times. It's a River Bandits insider. Churio making a name for himself. This article comes from Tom Johnson of QC Online. Local baseball fans are treated to seeing the future of the Kansas City Royals organization on display here in the Quad Cities. Many of those on Royals rosters this season went through the River Bandits clubhouse early in their careers. There is one guy now on this year's Bandits roster that local fans may want to catch a glimpse of and do so with utter amazement. Kendry Churio, the youngest River Bandit and newer addition to the roster, has been impressive since joining the QC crew a couple of weeks ago. "His stuff is electric," said River Bandits manager Jesus Azurje. After the youngster's first Quad City start, "Don't let his modest numbers with the River Bandits fool you. In two starts, Churio, who shies away from media opportunities, according to club personnel, is 0-1 with a 5.06 ERA. In those, the team has given him just five runs of support.
His debut was a bit rocky as he was touched for 7 hits and 7 runs, 5 earned, by the Wisconsin Timber Rattlers, but there were plenty of signs as to what earned him a promotion from Class A Columbia, where he was 4-0 with a 1.88 ERA and 11 starts as he struck out 44 and walked only 9 batters. And it was the way Churro handled things in his debut that impressed Ajere. "I love the way he competed," said QC's second-year manager. "Even though they hit him pretty good, he kept competing and kept his composure. I just love the way for at that young age, he just kept competing. He didn't worry about what they did. What he did, though, was even more impressive, with his fastball topping out at 98 and displaying a devastating curveball. He fanned 10 Timber Rattlers in his debut without walking a batter. He threw a few too many pitches for lasting just 4.2 innings, but of his 83 deliveries, 60 were strikes." Ooh. Okay, let's see. The PGA Tour, John Deere Classic, of course, starts tomorrow, I hear. Headline of the story is "More Illini Love." This article comes from Tom Johnson of QC Online. All golfers have routines and patterns they follow on the course or before a round. Some might say golfers are superstitious. Defending John Deere Classic champ Brian Campbell won't go as far to say he fits into that category. "I mean, I could say I'm a little stitious. I'm not superstitious," said Campbell with a chuckle during his Media Day appearance earlier this month via Zoom. "But, you know, there is a few things, like my ball marker has to be the same, the way I line up my ball, stuff like that. But it's really not, I won't go crazy if it doesn't go accordingly." While it may not be exactly superstition, Campbell has a plan in place when it is his time to trek for the Quad Cities, to the Quad Cities, and he said that he plans to follow that again this year. "That means another trip to his old haunts at the University of Illinois and some time with legendary Illini coach Mike Small. That was his approach last year, and it worked well as he won his second PGA Tour title and took home $1,512,000 and the coveted Bronze Buck Trophy after defeating Emiliano Grillo in the playoff. "I'll plan on doing that if I have time for it," said Campbell, who has only made 7 cuts and 17 starts this season, with just one top 25 finish. "If we have a couple of days beforehand, I'll definitely fly over there and see the coach if he's there. Be awesome if to see him. But yeah, it's definitely the new game plan before John Deere. That may not happen, though, but for good reason. Campbell, who dealt with injuries earlier this year, carded a 7-under 63 at TPC River Highlands on Friday to jump into a 6-way tie for 8th place at the Travelers Championship in Cromwell, Connecticut. He finished in a 4-way tie for 47th. Still, after 4 years at Shambana at the University of Illinois, the California native is comfortable in the Midwest and proved that here last year. His familiarity with Midwest summers and winter patterns and the gamut that brought the warm temps and high humidities and rain didn't bother him. Neither did the bent grass greens that he mastered to the tune of a 18-under score. I would say my speed, my putting on the greens, just felt like I couldn't really do anything wrong," said Campbell, when asked to recall the keys to his second victory of the 2025 campaign.
That gave me a lot of confidence to put the ball on the green wherever I could, and got it close in some instances and made some putts. So it wasn't really, so it, excuse me, so it was really good just keeping it in play and giving myself chances. The Illinois love was noticeable at the TPC Deer Run last year for the 2025 JDC sponsor exemption, and Campbell appreciated it, even 11 months removed from his victory. It was the most amount of fans I've ever had cheer for me during a tournament, and it was such an amazing experience, admitted Campbell, who gets to play with Illini men's basketball coach Brad Underwood in Wednesday's Pro-Am. You know, it's something that you crave, and you want to get that again. And I was just really happy that I was able to finish it off for the fans out there. His story became prominent throughout the week, and the fans noticed and recognized his ties to the state. Chants of L-I-L-L-I-N-I were heard throughout the Deer Run property on Championship Sunday. I probably responded maybe to 3 or 5 per day, he said. Said Campbell of the chants during his championship presser after last year's event. There was a lot, and sometimes I don't want to get in the way of some other players' shots or things like that. But I got to say, I love the support. Keep yelling, keep doing what you do out there. It really spurred me on, and it was awesome to hear. And he's ready to hear more of that this week when he's back in Illinois.

0: Okay, let's see what we have here. Some more, more about the John Deere Classic. This is Tom Johnson's column, Keep an Eye on the Youth. This article comes from Silvus. Many people were excited over the news last Friday that Jordan Spieth, Keegan Bradley, Daniel Berger, and Jacob Bridgman were joining the John Deere Classic field for this week's tournament, and understandably so, as they all reside in the top 50 on the latest official world golf ranking. Bridgman at number 25, Bradley at number 38, Spieth at number 49, and Berger 50th. They bring instant credibility to what is arguably the strongest JDC field in the 55-year history of the PGA Tour event in the Quad Cities. All are worth watching in this week's $8.8 million event at TPC Deer Run. As their credentials indicate, they could be potential title contenders. But I'm telling you right now, giving you plenty of time to plot your viewing plans for the week, that there are others to keep an eye on in the JTC. Lots of others. But let's start with this list. Jackson Coven, Luke Clanton, Blades Brown, Gordon Sargent, and Neil Shipley, along with sponsor exemptions Preston Stout, Mason Howell, who are number 2 and number 45 respectively on the World Amateur Golf Ranking. Coven, whose father is a Moline High School graduate, was atop the amateur rankings, but is turning pro this week and vacating that honor. He made a name for himself in his dad's old haunts last year when he finished in a 7-way tie for 11th here as an amateur on a sponsor exemption. He was eligible for this tour card last summer, but opted to return to finish his collegiate career at Auburn University. It was a good decision, as he led the Tigers to the NCAA team title, and he won the Ben Hogan Award for the second straight year. 3 weeks ago, Coven tied for low amateur at the U.S. Open with the University of Oklahoma standout Ryder Cohen. Clanton found an affinity for the Deer Run layout when he tied for second here in 2024 as an amateur playing on a sponsor's exemption. None of these guys have won a tournament or have much, if any, tour stock. However, they collectively add their own excitement to an event that has traditionally been a jumping-off spot for a number of tour pros, including former JTC champs Zach Johnson and Bryson DeChambeau. Jason Day, John Rahm, newest U.S. Open champion Wyndham Clark, and Ludvig Åberg, to name a few of the standouts who have gone on to do okay on the tour. All of the youngsters in this year's field are 25 years old or younger and not even able to rent a car on their own, but will have courtesy cars to drive this week and are on the precipice of breaking into the game in a big way. Okay, let's see. Okay, let's move over here. Okay. Shane Van Grisbergen moved into playoff position Sunday. Let me back up. SVG nabs last road course trophy of the 2026 at Sonoma. This comes from Field Level Media. Shane Van Gisbergen moved into playoff position Sunday by getting back to basics, collecting the checkers on a road course. Van Gisbergen led a race-high 74 of 110 laps and hung on to NASCAR's final road course event of 2026, winning the Toyota Save Mart 350 on Sunday at Sonoma Raceway in Sonoma, California. The number 97 track Trackhouse Racing driver, put his Chevrolet back up front after his final pit stop on lap 88. He held a healthy lead most of the remainder, but had to hold off Chase Briscoe by 0.357 seconds to win for the eighth time in 16 road starts. Van Giesbergen has won 7 of 9 road starts and matched Tony Stewart for second with 8 wins on the road, one behind all-time leader Jeff Gordon. Briscoe was coming, said Van Giesbergen, who won 2 of 4 road races this season. Pretty special to make up for last week, too. I just kept struggling. Chase was finally good. A couple of more laps and we'd have had some problems. The New Zealander moved into a playoff spot, climbing 3 places to 14, but knows where he needs to improve, the ovals. This is an oval championship, he said. Briscoe positioned his number 19 Toyota within a car length of the number 97 in the closing laps, but he could not force a pass. It was odd, said Joe Gibbs Racing. It was odd, the Joe Gibbs Racing driver said, of his closeness to the king of the road. Not many people get that close to him at the end of these road course races. Frustrated with myself, I felt I definitely had the better car. I didn't do as good a job of driving it as he did. Bummed that at the end of the day, it was my fault that we didn't win. Ty Gibbs, Kyle Larson, and Christopher Bell rounded out the top 5. Tyler Reddick lost 4 laps, came home 36th, and turned over the points lead to 26th-placed finisher Denny Hamlin, plus 1, the first points lead change of 2026. Chevrolet won its 3rd straight at Sonoma and for the 5th time in the past 6 races. With Gibbs starting from the pole for the 3rd time, Van Giesbergen moved to 2nd from his 6th place finish. With Gibbs starting from the pole for the 3rd time ever, Van Giesbergen moved to 2nd from his 6th place starting position inside stage 1's last 10 laps and kept Gibbs on his his number 54. And Gibbs kept his number 54 Toyota out front by a half second with 5 circuits remaining in the 25-lap first segment. 23 drivers decided to pit before stage 1 ended, staggering the field all day, and Gibbs stayed out to collect the maximum points, bonus points. Bell, Michael McDowell, Carson Hocevar, and Ryan Preece were the top 5. Reddick's team had to go under the hood after stage 1's completion. The number 45 Toyota lost 6 laps during the 2nd segment, falling to last as the only driver not on the lead lap. Stage 2, a 30-lapper, shook out with Van Giesbergen pulling away from Larson on the restart and leading by almost 2 seconds at the midpoint. Briscoe, Ryan Blaney, and rookie Connor Zilish also moved into the top 5. However, Van Giesbergen gave away a 10-second lead along with the rest of the front runners with 2 laps to go. That gave Gibbs a sweep of the first 2 stages, and Bell, racing with a fractured wrist, finished runner-up again, followed by A.J. Allmendinger, Austin Cindric, and Ross Chastain. After a final cycle of pit stops, Van Giesbergen reemerged as a leader by 1.67 seconds over Briscoe with about 20 laps left, and Zilich, Larson, and Gibbs rounding out the top 5. Sox End Productive Homestand. This article comes from Lamon Pope of the Chicago Tribune. The Chicago White Sox wrapped up a productive homestand on a sour note Sunday, losing 5-4 to the Kansas City Royals in front of 27,301 at Wrigley Field. Miguel Vargas had a two-run home run and scored twice in the defeat. The Sox had to settle for winning two of the three in the series, their franchise record 10th straight home series victory, with the loss and Cleveland's 6-5 win against the Seattle Mariners. The Sox, who are 43-39, and the Guardians, who are 44-40, are tied for first place in the American League Central. Let's see how the Steam Wheelers are doing. Wheelers lose without quarterback Neal. This article comes from Tom Johnson at QC Online. The quarterback position is always vital at any level of football. On Sunday, it showed just how important it can be in the Indoor Football League. Without starter Daquan Neal, out with a hamstring injury suffered 2 weeks ago, the Quad City Steam Wheelers failed to get the job done against visiting Orlando Pirates. Orlando overcame an early deficit, scored on its final seven possessions of the game, and even added a safety to log a rare win at Vibrant Arena, booking a 45-26 victory. That decision left the Steam Wheelers, who are 5-8 overall and 4-6 in the Eastern Conference, hanging by a thread when it comes to making the IFL playoffs. QC needs to win its final three games versus fifth-place Fishers, who are 7-7 overall, 5-7 in the Eastern, and the home versus fourth-place Tulsa, which is 8-5 overall and 4-4 in the Eastern, to remotely have an outside chance of finishing among the top four teams in the Eastern Conference. On top of that, QC needs some help along the way. "We got to win," said QC coach Corey Ross of his team playoff scenario. Eight losses isn't. Somebody may sneak in with 8-8 maybe, because teams fighting for those spots will still have to play each other. At the same time, we got to make things happen. We just got to think about what we have to do. First and foremost, the Wheelers need to get healthy during this next week before hosting Fishers on July 11th, which brings the chance for the two available Eastern Conference playoff berths. "We have to start getting some of those guys back healthy after the bye week," said Ross. "I think that will give us an opportunity to do what we want to do from an offensive standpoint." Well, let's hope so. Well, anyway, it's up at the top of the hour. The big hand is, anyway. And time to wrap up this reading of the Quad City Times. Have a good 4th of July holiday. Remember, there's no reading on Friday the 3rd. And be back next week with more news. Hey, have a good break. Keep cool.
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that money, Merrow. We need it. It's ours. Bear's expression shifted, darkening. The air between us crackled with warning. I crab-crawled away from him until my back hit the kitchen cabinet. They'll find the money. You heard Dr. Clark. It'll turn up. He also said Ray died in her sleep, and we both know that's bullshit. He seemed as though he was going to walk away, but instead he suddenly crouched down and wrapped my shins in his huge hands. As he squeezed, I felt his fingernails through my pants. Stop, I gasped. Let go of me. I thrashed on the ground and tried to push him away, to kick him away, but his hands were clamped tight. It was like the 8 years when a man had been focused on his violence had never even happened, his rage widowed on me. I nearly forgotten how it felt to be so terrified. This is how Amir had felt, alone with Bear, while I had slept in comfort with the Langfords. My hands were free. Bear's hands were tight around my legs. I stuck my thumbs into his eyes. He howled, but when his hands rose to hit me, it froze in the air. I scrambled into the corner. He came after me. I kicked out wildly. He threw my legs to the side. He could do anything he wanted. There was no one for miles in any direction. This was how it would be from now on. I hate you, I screamed. His face was inches from mine. When he spoke, spittle flew at me. You better not run, he said. If you run, I'll know you're meeting him. I'll know you helped him do it, and I'll tell. Then he stood, his shoulders heaved. He was out of breath. He grabbed a six-pack of beer from the fridge and slammed his bedroom door behind him. I stared after him. The only reason he hadn't hit me in the face was that he wanted Ray's money, and the lawyer had said he was going to check on us. But it didn't matter whether or not I stayed. The most Bea would ever see of Ray's money was the amount in her bank account. Amir had taken the rest. Bea's rage would only grow. I stood shakily and packed the bag that Rosalie had given me. I walked out the front door. I kept walking all the way down the driveway. When I reached the road, I looked over my shoulder. From a distance, our little cottage was a solitary light in a sea of black, a home at the edge of the world. If I left, how would Amir ever find me? The sea was invisible in the night, but I could hear it still. I could not imagine a life without the sound, its murmur and its roar, its perpetual reminder of everything I feared and everything I loved. I turned onto the road and I kept walking. Eventually, a truck approached and I hitched a ride into town. I used the phone in the cafe to call the number Rosalie had given me. When she picked up, I felt a rush of relief at the sound of her voice. "Please help me," I said. Ronnie was the only true friend I had made in college. She was more than enough. We became roommates, and with Ronnie leading the way, I began to embrace San Francisco, exploring its neighborhoods, trying cuisine from around the world at new restaurants, dancing on sticky floors to live bands, and huddling together, laughing on overcrowded buses that sped too quickly over the city's steep hills. At night, the sky was a dull gray haze, pierced by the lights of office buildings. After many months of anxiously wondering when Bea would follow through on his threat to tell someone that Amir and I had played a role in Ray's death, I slowly began to allow myself to enjoy my new life. Ronnie and I studied together. We went to coffee shops and art museums and movies, and even, rarely but sometimes, went on double dates. To her exasperation, I could never bring myself to go on more than one date with the same boy. Each boy, however, different from Amir, would reveal some small trait that made me think of him. One held his fork tightly as though it might jump from his hand. Another widened his eyes when he listened to me. A fellow English major living room contained neat piles of hardcover novels, and I could think only of the stones that Amir had always managed to stack so high on the beach. "Whoever he was," Ronnie announced one morning after I described another miserable date, "you need to forget him." "Who?" "The guy who broke your heart." I was surprised, but of course she was right. Amir had broken my heart. I could not believe that he had left me, that he had disappeared without a word. Most of the time, I could not bring myself to believe that he had anything to do with Ray's death. But there were nights when I laid awake and thought of the indented pillow I'd seen beside Ray, the look of terror on her face, the empty box on the floor, the many years of violence and humiliation that Amir had experienced at the hands of Bear.
What frightened me, perhaps most of all, was that in those moments, when I forced myself to consider what Amir might have done to Ray, I loved him anyway. Ronnie volunteered with Learning Together, a nonprofit organization that offered a free after-school enrichment program for elementary school children. Many of the children lived in low-income housing, and some lived in shelters. I joined Ronnie one afternoon and was assigned to help two second-grade girls with their homework. One of the girls, Kira, was amicable and talkative. The other, Marty, did not say a word to me. She pushed out her lips and glared at me each time I tried to talk to her about her homework. You know what, I told her? I'm going to wait for you to ask for help if you need it. I'm working on being patient. It's hard for me, but I'm going to try, okay? At the end of our time together, you can let me know how I did. For a moment, surprise registered on Marty's face. Then she shrugged and hunched over her worksheet, shielding it from me. Kira talked enough of both of them. She told me about her friends, her favorite teacher, her school's awful lunches. I had to bring her focus back to her homework repeatedly, but her openness charmed me. Though Marty was silent on my other side, I sensed her listening to our conversation. After 20 minutes, she tapped my arm and asked me how to spell the word daughter. I told her, and she returned to her work. I saw that her letters were small and neat. When another volunteer came to collect the girls for an art project in the studio, Marty stopped on her way out of the room. She turned to me with a very serious expression and said, "Miss Shaw, you're doing fine." Her words caused me to experience a rush of joy that I had not felt in years. I signed up to volunteer 3 afternoons each week. I never missed a day. I wanted those students to know that they could depend on me. Sometimes I read to them, but more often I told them stories. I told them about children who turned into butterflies each time they entered a forest thick with fog. I told them about the adventures of a family of whales traveling from Alaska to Baja. I told them the story of a boy who crawled deep into a cave and heard the voices of his ancestors. I told them about a mermaid who was so powerful that her songs caused the ocean to crash against the land and change its shape forever. For all its flaws, what I remembered most from my childhood was the abundance of magic. It was a gift that I longed to share. When I first left Horseshoe Cliff, Rosalie Langford had given me a phone, and every so often she would call and invite me to lunch. Sometimes we ate at a restaurant and sometimes at her home, which I preferred because it allowed me to imagine for a couple of hours that I was a member of the family. It also meant that I would see Emma, who was just as sweet as she entered her teenage years as she had been at 10 years old. Emma and I also swam together every few weeks at Baker Beach. Afterward, we would wrap ourselves in huge towels and stare out at the sea. Neither of us liked to go too long without putting our feet in the sand. These were my closest friends, a 14-year-old girl and a 22-year-old college classmate and a woman in her 50s. Rosalie frequently asked me about my work with Learning Together. One day I walked into the center and learned from my boss that she had donated such a large sum to the organization that they would be able to double the number of children it served. When I graduated from college, I was offered a full-time role at the center. Rosalie insisted on throwing a dinner party to celebrate. It would just be the family, she said, but if I wanted to invite a friend, I could. I invited Ronnie, who was curious to finally meet the famous Langfords, whom she enjoyed referring to as the benefactors, in an over-articulated English accent. She knew bits and pieces of how we had met, but not, of course, the entire story. When we rang the doorbell at the Langfords' home, a caterer greeted us with glasses of champagne and told us we were expected in the living room. "Fancy," Ronnie whispered excitedly. I was surprised to see Will Langford sitting in the living room alone. Rosalie had said the family would attend, but I had not seen Will once in the 4 years that I had been visiting Rosalie and Emma and Wayne, and it had not occurred to me that he might be there. He traveled frequently, Rosalie had told me, for business and for pleasure. He had become something of an adventurer, she said, and the way she emphasized the word had let me know that she approved. It was possible that he was even more handsome than I remembered. I felt myself blush deeply, and when I managed to greet him, my voice sounded strange. "It's nice to see you, Will. This is my friend Ronnie."
Hello, Ronnie said. She turned to me with eyes that brimmed with delight and mouthed the words, hubba, hubba, in plain view of Will. I shook my head sharply, but it was impossible not to laugh. Will smiled. Nice to meet you, Ronnie. It is good to see you, Mero. How is your leg after all these years? I wore a green silk dress that Rosalie had given me on my last birthday and gold leather sandals I had found at Goodwill. I turned and showed him my beer calf, a series of small, pale scars formed a rough circle. Since they were on the back of my leg, I almost never thought of them. But there were times when out of the blue my calf would throb. I always thought of my brother, not Rosalie's dog, when this happened. I felt Bear's hand encircling my leg, his fingers clawing at the wound on the last day I spent at Horseshoe Cliff. I would shiver, then feel glad to be far away from him. In 4 years, he had not contacted me, but it did not mean that I felt free. Well, Will said. He seemed uncertain how to respond. I'm glad it healed. Well, I said, I'm glad your parents put me through college. He burst into a surprised laugh. I suppose it was the least they could do. At the sound of his laughter, I felt myself relax. Where are they, anyway? Emma's in the kitchen. She loves to cook. Yes, she does. Wayne is running late, as usual, and Mom, last time I saw her, she was working on a toast. A toast? You don't know? Rosalie Langford is famous for her toast. Emma's middle school graduation was really something special, and I've been the honoree a few times myself. I knew from Rosalie that Will had graduated from law school and was working downtown. She takes no prisoners, and with these toasts, he continued, warning me, there won't be a dry eye in the house. Oh, boy, said Ronnie, I didn't wear waterproof mascara. Shame, said Will, catching my eye and smiling. Later, after Rosalie and Wayne and Emma made their entrances and I introduced them to Ronnie, I walked my friend over to the window to show her the impressive view of the Golden Gate Bridge and the bay. Neither of us would keep our gaze in the direction of the windows for long. Ugh, Ronnie whispered. Underneath all that, she nodded in Will's direction. Hotness. He must be awful. She was on her second glass of champagne and her cheeks were pink. I bet he's total full of himself. I bet he doesn't read novels or even eat dessert before dinner or date short women. No one that handsome is a good person. I think he is, actually, I said. I had never forgotten that he had been the one who convinced his mother to invite me inside their home after his dog had bitten me. Rosalie had become a sort of fairy godmother in my life, but it was Will who had persuaded her to feel that first pang of empathy. I remembered, quite suddenly, how Will had lifted me into his arms and carried me inside. I think he's very kind and a little reserved. Oh, my God, Ronnie left dimple deepening on the point that you could have rested a tack in it without injuring her. That's him, isn't it? That's the guy you've been pining for all these years. What, I said? No. I was saved from saying anything more by Rosalie's announcement that dinner was ready. When I met Mero, she was a girl, a rather terrifying, scrappy, and articulate 16-year-old girl, said Rosalie, standing at the head of the table with a champagne glass in her hand. She stood fearlessly on the edge of soaring cliffs. She killed chickens with her bare hands when duty called, and she scaled very, very high walls around strangers' private property because she was curious about how other people lived. Rosalie raised her eyebrows in my direction. She also loved reading novels, and she was a writer. She spoke of the sea, of her home, in a way that a poet writes about love. She had a bright light within her, and she was unafraid to let it shine. Rosalie paused, glancing at the slip of paper in her hand. I was astonished to see that her eyes glistened. But I had never seen her sentimental. I clenched my teeth together. He's not here, I reminded myself. My memory of him loomed so large that it cast me momentarily in shadow. The light within Mero, Rosalie continued, has only grown brighter as she became an adult. She has chosen to shine this light on others. As she continues to embrace her position as a role model and friend to our city's youth, I am comforted to know that so many lives will change for the better, as mine has, thanks to her unique spirit. Rosalie held up her glass. Mero, as you graduate from college and embark on the start of a new and exciting time in your life, I want to say congratulations on all your hard work. I am so very proud of you.
No one had ever told me that they were proud of me. I looked around the tables, the faces of my friends, and felt their kindness envelop me. I longed to stay in that moment. Still, my eyes brimmed with tears that refused to fall. Later, while Emma was giving Ronnie a tour of the house, I stepped onto the balcony. The night was cool, but there was no wind. The sun had almost set. The Langford's view was of the bay and the bridge, but a sliver of ocean was visible, too. Its presence in the distance always reminded me that my father had once thought of the ocean as an enormous sleeping animal. I leaned against the railing and looked out toward it. Within moments, I was overcome by the sense that I was being watched. It was not a bad feeling, but on the contrary, left me comforted. I thought of how, after I learned that my mother had died falling from the cliff, I always felt her watching me when I stood on the beach. The feeling that I experienced in that moment on the Langford's balcony was similar. I was watched by someone who cared deeply for me. I turned when I heard the door to the balcony open. It was Will, and he had a white blanket in his hand. I thought you might be cold. Thank you, he placed the blanket on my shoulder and then began to walk back inside. Stay, I said. I had enough of my own thoughts. He nodded and stood beside me. For a few moments, we both looked out at the view. Did you ever finish A Movable Feast? I turned to him in surprise. Yes. He had given me the book when he had driven me back to Horseshoe Cliff, and I had it still. I can't believe you remember. We had a conversation about Paris. I told you how I traveled with my friends around Europe. He looked down at his hands, his expression suddenly pained. I can't tell you how many times I went over that conversation in my head afterwards. Really? Why? I'd gone over it in my own mind countless times, but it never occurred to me that he might have done the same. Later, after I drove you home, I thought of how I must have sounded talking to you about traveling through Europe when... I remembered studying his expression when he drove up to our cottage. I remember how Beer had sat on the porch with his beer and barely moved, a dark mountain of resentment, of silent fury. Now that I had been away from Horseshoe Cliff for 4 years, I had a sense of how it must have appeared to Will, run down, bleak, battered by coastal winds and rains and the unrealized dreams of our sad, hopeful parents. Fancy car, Beer had said as Will drove away. It's been years, I said. All this time, you've been upset with yourself for telling me that you traveled in college? I wish I were as proud of my finest moments as I am ashamed of my mistakes. He gazed out into the night, the lights of the houses below us, the bay beyond. I liked how serious he appeared, even when he wasn't speaking. I sensed his mind at work. For what it's worth, I said, I wouldn't call that conversation a mistake. I enjoyed it. I've thought about it since then, too, and never in the way that you are thinking. You made me wonder what my life could be like if I went to college. You inspired me. I wasn't listening with closed ears. I knew you were speaking from a place of kindness. Right from the beginning, you were only kind to me. He turned towards me. Closed ears, he echoed. My mother is right about you. You speak like someone who loves words. 4 years earlier, he had been nice to me, but distant. Now he seemed more open. I thought that, perhaps, it was because I was older. I was a college graduate, and I had a job, an apartment. I was an adult. You know, he said, taking a step closer to me, that weekend was surprising in a lot of ways. I never forgot it. I hope you won't mind me saying this, but meeting you made me realize how little I really knew of life. I've been so immersed in my studies, and you were like a breath of fresh air. My expression must have revealed my surprise because he looked momentarily stricken, then laughed. Oh no, did I just create a new moment to feel mortified about for the next 4 years? No, it's just I don't think breath of fresh air is how most people would have described me then. There wasn't a big emphasis on oral hygiene in my childhood. His smile flashed and then was gone. Oh, Merrow, he said quietly, you have no idea how lovely you were, do you? I looked out at the water. You're disgusting, Bea whispered in my ear. I shivered. What would my brother say to me now? I wondered, in my green silk dress and golden heels, my hair as tame as it had ever been, the Langford's soft blanket draped over my shoulders. Will cleared his throat. It's a beautiful night. He rested his hand on the railing. I've always loved the hills across the bay at sunset, the way they seem to turn purple. I smiled. The golden day is dying beyond the purple hill. Yeats? No, it's an old folk song. My father taught it to me when I was a child.
This time of day reminds me of it. Will you sing it? I had never been shy about singing. My voice was not beautiful, but it was mine, and my father had always told me that he'd love to hear me sing. The golden day is dying beyond the purple hill, I sang. The lark that sang at dawning in dusty wood is still. I closed my eyes and felt the salt wind of Horseshoe Cliff against my face as I sang. My father had taught me the song as a round. Years later, Amir and I had sung it together, echoing each other in the solemn, contented loop as we laid on the bluff at the night with the canopy of stars overhead. A tremble entered my voice on the last stanza. And soon above the meadow, the silver moons will swing, and where the wood is darkness, the whippoorwill will sing. When I opened my eyes, Will was watching me, rapt. That was beautiful, he said. Thanks, I laughed. I guess. I didn't write it. He put his hand on mine and gave me a gentle smile. You won't let my compliments stick, will you? I was startled by his words, but even more so by the electric sensation caused by his hand on mine. His eyes were a blue that made me think of a cloudless sky. I've never met anyone like you, Merrow, he said then. I haven't been able to get you out of my mind. There was an urgency in his voice that drew me toward him. The wind rose off the bay, swirling around us. I lifted my chin and pressed my lips to his. The blanket slipped away from my bare shoulders, but it didn't matter. Will's arms were warm around mine. Chapter 16. That summer, Will took me on a 2-week vacation to Italy. We had been dating for a little over 2 months, seeing each other mostly on weekends. Ronnie was surprised when I told her of our travel plans. She thought we were moving quickly, but I felt that I had known him for years. No matter how my time in the city had smoothed my rough edges, it could never cut away the garnered parts of me that were rooted at Horseshoe Cliff. It comforted me that Will knew where I had come from and that we had met in OSHA. It also comforted me that Will and Amir were nothing alike. Amir loved what was most familiar. Will was curious about the world and craved new experiences. Amir made art from instinct. Will admired art through the lens of a scholar. I had learned that I could not trust Amir, who had hidden within him a capacity for violence that I could hardly bear to think about. Will was upstanding and dependable. But of course, Amir had known so much trouble, while Will had known only peace. Who is paying for this trip? Ronnie had asked, watching me pack. She already knew the answer, so I didn't respond. Merrow. I zipped my swimsuits into an inner pocket of my bag. Merrow. I looked up at her. Listen, I said. I know you don't like Will, but I do. What does it matter if he pays for our trip? He knows I've always wanted to travel. We talked about it when we first met years ago. It makes him happy to be able to do something nice for me. I bet it does. I'm sure it's a heady feeling to have so much money that you can make someone's dreams come true. Ronnie, I'm excited to go away with him. This was an understatement. I had been looking forward to the trip so much that I had hardly been able to sleep. It hurt me that Ronnie was not happy for me. Please don't ruin it. Her face softened. I'm sorry. It's not that I don't like Will. He's nice. The whole family is nice. And the way he looks at you. Yes? She hesitated. It's clear he really cares for you. I laughed. So why do you sound so skeptical? I don't know. I'm not. She ran her hand over his sundress that had laid out on the bed and then stood. Hang on. She left the room, returning with one of her own dresses, a white one I had always loved. Take this. It looks great on you. I thanked her, promising to take good care of it. Ronnie claimed that she didn't know why she was skeptical of Will, but I thought I knew the answer. Since Will and I had started seeing each other, I was spending less and less time with her, and she did not like the growing distance between us. Will had many friends, and my weekends had become filled with events at museums and restaurants and carefully decorated homes. When at a dinner party several weeks earlier, Will had introduced me as a writer, I had felt a wave of pleasure move through me. I found myself telling the table memories of my earliest years at Horseshoe Cliff, when I had little for company but the sea, the land, and my father's stories. Will's friend's attention dazzled me. I went on too long. Will watched me, his expression amused, and I thought proud. But when at last I fell quiet, I was filled with regret. What would they think of me? At best, they would decide I was eccentric, at worst, downright odd.
Within moments, though, Will put my fears to rest. No one in this room has ever met anyone like you, he said, his hands low on my back as he whispered in my ear, and you've just made each one of them fall in love with you. In Italy, our favorite thing to do was to get lost. In Rome, we wandered through the shadows cast by the ancient arches of the Colosseum. We walked the old streets and admired the stone buildings, the way the sun hit the red roofs at dusk. In Florence, we returned each afternoon to drink red wine in the most perfect little cafe that we would have missed if we had not happened to have wandered down one narrow, winding street and then, instead of turning back, wandered farther along another. In Venice, whenever we crossed a bridge, the light on the water compelled us to stop and take in the view. I fell in awe of the beauty that we saw everywhere we went. The world was so large, and I had only seen such a small part of it. I had understood this the moment our plane had lifted into the air, and the coast of California, which had always felt so powerfully large, fell quickly away from view. I had never felt so distant from Horseshoe Cliff. For the first time in years, I did not feel homesick. In fact, I felt almost as though I were someone else entirely. In a foreign country, I stood apart from the young Merrow, who had lived that peculiar, wild childhood with Amir and her vicious brother and the lonesome beauty of Horseshoe Cliff. It felt natural to evolve, to take on a new shape and outlook while traveling. It was not a shameful or even a particularly intentional shift. It felt like growing up. Will had been to Italy many times before that trip, but he looked around with the same wide-eyed excitement that I felt. When we grew hungry, he never steered us in the direction of a particular restaurant unless I asked him to. He made me feel as though he were seeing Italy through fresh eyes, each turn a new discovery. We were discovering each other as well, of course. Traveling was

bed sheets twisted at our feet. One morning, my happiness vanished when I awoke to find Will's side of the bed empty. I listened for sounds from the bathroom, but heard only the noises of Venice beyond the open window. A man calling to someone in Italian, water lapping against the stone, the flap of wings. I sat upright. Will! There was no answer. Panic swelled within me. For the first time in days, I thought of beer and remembered how fragile happiness was, how easily stolen. I remembered then that the man who had checked us into the hotel had warned us of a rash of burglaries, advising us to store our passports and valuables in the safe. We were not to leave the window open. We had left the window open all night, and now Will was gone. In my panic, these two events seemed connected. I ran to the window, but before I managed to shut it, I caught sight of Will strolling toward the hotel. He held a bouquet of flowers in his hands, a burst of pinks and orange so bright that I was sure that even someone flying in the airplane far ahead would have spotted it and thought, "What beautiful flowers!" Will! I was so relieved that I could not stop myself from yelling to him, though I was naked and he was not alone on the walkway below. He looked up surprised, and when he saw me, he grinned and began to jog. I shut the window and locked it. When Will reached our room, he wrapped me in his arms and we toppled back onto the bed. I buried my face in his neck. Seeing my expression, he grew still, his brow furrowing. "What is it?" he asked. "What's wrong?" "I thought you left, or that something had happened to you." I heard how odd this sounded in flush. "The hotel clerk mentioned those robberies, and I just thought..." I trailed off, really what I had thought, why I had panicked at the sight of the empty bed. Will smiled. "I'm not going anywhere." I traced his jawline with my finger. I began to tell him how I had collected things when I was a child, my treasures. I'd called them. They were only scraps of driftwood, stones with odd shapes or striations, sometimes an old button or a bit of string I'd found long buried in the dirt. Though I'd hidden my collection, storing them like an animal mindful of future hunger, they were always gone when I returned. For years I thought I simply forgot my hiding spots. I blamed myself for my losses. They were such little things, but I loved them so. And then as I grew older, it was my books that went missing. I could not seem to keep track of them. And then my father died, and Bear sold the horses that had brought me such happiness. And then Bear kicked Pal, my dog, and I was convinced that the injury had led him to die in the fight with the coyote years later. Will lay very still beside me, listening. "Your brother took those things that you loved. He could not stand to see me happy. If something brought me happiness, he destroyed it." I did not mention Amir and how Bear had treated him. It didn't feel right to bring up Amir as I laid in bed beside Will. But this story was about him, too, because I treasured him. Bear had hated him. Amir was always in my thoughts. I was sure that Will sensed this. Will's eyes moved back and forth between mine. How could someone who had grown up the way he had, loved by a family like his, understood? His arms enveloped me, but I felt alone. My heart sunk. "I'm not going anywhere," he said again. It wasn't enough. He didn't understand. And how could he when I barely understood myself? I felt myself pulling away from him. "Mero," he said quietly. "Bear isn't here. He can't take me from you unless you let him." This was true. I felt Bear's presence so deeply that it was nearly impossible to convince myself he wasn't in the room with us, that he had not followed me across the globe to steal my good fortune. I could not let my memory of things he had done to me as a child pull me away from Will. This was my happiness, and I had a right to it. Will brushed my hair off my forehead. I kissed him. I slipped my hand under his shirt and felt the warmth of his skin. He moved his hand down my body, pulling me close to him. I felt a new sense of desperation as I kissed him. A need to feel more than think. His shirt was off and then his pants, and I rocked against him, losing myself to those moments with him when our bodies were connected, my cries ones of pleasure. Later, when we stumbled blearily from the hotel room and found a cafe that offered a late breakfast, I told Will that the strange thing that had Bear hated to see me happy, but he also hated to be sad. "Or at least he hated to see me cry," I said. "It made him angry." Will put down his fork. He reached across the table and took my hand. "What do you mean, angry?" I blinked. I had never told anyone, but why? For the first time, I felt I understood what a disservice Amir and I had done to ourselves to keep Bear.

0: treatment a secret for all those years. What good had it done us? In the end, we had still wound up separate and far from home. It had been 4 years since Amir had disappeared. He hit me sometimes, or pushed me, but mostly he found other ways to punish me. I thought for a moment. The really terrible thing, more than how he hurt me, was the fear I lived with, even when he wasn't hurting me. I really felt safe. It was always more psychological than it seemed at the time. Nothing felt stable. I loved my home and I hated it. I even loved beer at the same moment that I hated him. It was confusing. I cleared my throat, and it was always worse for Amir, always. Oh, Merrill, I'm so sorry. Didn't anyone see what was happening? I wish I could go back in time. I wish I'd known. I wouldn't have told you. Amir and I, we made a pact. We didn't want to be separated. We didn't want to leave. As crazy as that sounds, Horseshoe Cliff, the farm, the sea, we loved it there. It was our whole world. Even beer couldn't destroy our love for it, or at least we tried not to let him. Will nodded, but I knew he could not really understand. But eventually Amir ran away, didn't he? He asked. I nodded. I never heard from him again, and I left too with the help of your mother. So Bea managed to get rid of us after all. I guess in the end he won. No, Will said. He had not let go of my hand. I don't think he did. Will chartered a yacht to take us from Portofino to Monterosa al Mare, one of the towns of Cliquetere. There our pace slowed. We took long naps under colorful umbrellas on the beach and swam in the ocean. The Liguinian Sea was shockingly warm, an entirely different swimming experience than the one offered by the Pacific Ocean off the coast of Northern California. When I swam in California, I was always moving. I rarely allowed myself to simply bob in the water. It was too cold. The Mediterranean encouraged floating, and we obliged. I learned that Will, like his sister Emma, was a strong swimmer. Still, while I would happily float about for an hour or longer, Will would head back to shore much sooner. He would kiss me before swimming away, teasing that he feared if I stayed out much longer, I would turn into my namesake and slip away from him forever. If the sea encouraged floating, the town encouraged eating. A boat pulled up to the beach and offered plump anchovies and mussels and paper cups piled high with slices of lemon. For lunch, we had dry white wine and focaccia slathered with pesto. In the afternoons, we retreated to our hotel room's shaded balcony overlooking the sun-soaked coastline. We sat in our bathing suits and let the breeze from the sea wash over us. Will read while I wrote. I had not really decided what I was working on. I wrote descriptions of the Italian landscape, snippets of dialogue. I lost myself in a world that was half real, half imagined. It was there on the balcony in Cliquetere that the sensation of being watched overcame me again for the first time since Will and I had shared that kiss months earlier in San Francisco. On a path below our balcony, a dark-haired man paused and then walked toward the sea. His beer-tossed torso was lanky, his skin brown. My heart raced. I leaned forward in my seat, Amir's name on my tongue. The man called out in a merry torrent of Italian to someone farther down the path. I sank back, my face flushed. I squinted at the sparkling water, the boats bobbing offshore. How could I not think of Amir in a place like Montesaro? The cliffs around me were crowded with pastel buildings and darker than the golden bluffs of my home, and the sea that crashed against them sounded the same. The air was warmer but held the same primal scent, the half-struggle, half-embrace, where land meets sea. Beautiful, isn't it? Will asked. I looked over at him. He sat back in his chair, shirtless, his arms speckled with the ghostly kisses of Liguria sea salt. His hair was turning blonder and more disheveled by the hour. He looked relaxed, his smile vaguely suggestive. You know, I said, this place suits you. The water brings out the blue of your eyes. I didn't think it was possible for your eyes to be bluer than they already were, but the Liguanian Sea has proved me wrong. He clapped his book shut. Well, that's it then. He stood and walked around the table and pulled me up, laughing into his arms. We'll just have to stay forever. We flew first class back to San Francisco, just as we had on the way to Italy. Our seats were even the same, 1A and 1B. I wondered if it was the same plane. I had never in my life experienced 2 weeks that had passed so quickly. I wasn't sure I liked the feeling. Our time in Italy already seemed like a beautiful dream. I was glad that I had written so much of it down in my journal. I drank a glass of champagne that was offered to me, and it helped to steady the fluttery feeling in my stomach. Will held my hand and listened as the flight attendant detailed our strategy for survival in case of an emergency. I rested my head on Will's shoulders, overcome by a rush of love for him. I wondered if life went by more quickly when it was easy, if that was the trade-off you accepted. The letter had arrived while I was away. When Ronnie mentioned that I had received mail, for some reason I immediately thought of being on the balcony in Monterosso, the sensation that I was being watched, the man who had looked so much like Amir. A thorny sensation spread across my throat when I saw Bea's scraggly handwriting on the envelope. I opened the letter with shaking hands. There was no polite buffer or diamero on which to hang any hope. He simply said what he had to say, and in doing so, yanked me back in time. I know what you did to Ray, you and him. I want my money. You don't get to run off with it. I know what you did, Merrow Shaw. All that you have, I can take away. Chapter 17. Ray's bank account must have finally run dry, though I did not have much money to spare. I began to send beer a little each month. I hoped it would be enough to keep him from ruining the pleasure I had found in my work with Learning Together, my friendships with Rosalie and Emma and Ronnie, my relationship with Will. What would they say if Bea told them that he believed that Amir and I killed Ray and stolen her money? I lived in fear of him showing up at my work. At night, I felt his grip around my calf, his fingers pressing an old wound. The money I sent was not enough for Bea. He threatened to come to San Francisco. I hid his letters in a box at the back of my closet. I kept the stone that Amir had given to me in that box as well, and so every time I received a letter from Bear, I also thought of Amir. But I was always thinking of Amir, really. Amir lived inside of me. He lived in the stories I wrote and the characters that had a connection to the earth, the children without parents, the men who loved and hated with equal passion. I saw him in each child, whom I sat beside at Learning Together. I did not know where Amir was, but I knew that he was alive. I felt his presence when I went for icy swims in the ocean. I continued to feel that I was being watched, and I preferred to think that it was Amir doing the watching, or the spirit of my mother, or my father, or even Ray, rather than Bea circling even closer. With Will by my side over the following years, I saw parts of the world that as a girl I had hardly dared to hope I might someday see. Brazil, Alaska, Japan, France, Egypt. The more we traveled, the more I understood how uncomfortable I felt when I was not near a coast. When we visited places that were inland, away from a body of water, I felt unsettled. No matter where I was, my thoughts traveled to Horseshoe Cliff. When I was a teenager, each home I had broken into had left me longing for a new life. Now, each new place I visited left me longing for a home to which I could not return. This feeling did not erase when I returned to San Francisco. There was something within me that held itself apart from the city, untouched for years. It began to ache. On buses, the windows shut against the wind, the ache worsened. When I walked, I was aware always of the pavement below me. I missed the soft yield of dirt below my feet, the golden glow of the cliffs at sunset, the black velvet night sky strewn with an extravagance of stars. Horseshoe Cliff was mine by then. I had inherited a third of the land on my 18th birthday, but I wondered if I would ever see it again. Once each month, Will and I had dinner with his family. If it had been up to me, we would have seen them more often. I adored the Langfords, and I did not like when too much time passed between visits. Will thought my love for his family was sweet, but he preferred to maintain a bit more space from them. I continued to swim with Emma, and I snuck in lunches with Rosalie between our monthly dinners. During these meetings, Rosalie and I spoke of my work at the tutoring center and my writing. We talked about the latest art exhibits and plays that she had seen. We rarely spoke about Will or my relationship with him. I did not know whether to think that was odd or normal. One day I simply asked her, "Don't you want to know how Will and I are doing?" She glanced up from her leek soup she had ordered. Her spoon paused mid-air. "Aren't you doing well? Everything seemed fine at our last dinner." Her expression grew concerned. "What happened? Did you have a fight?" No, no, but you never ask about him. And I don't know if that's because you don't want to pry or if you, I trailed off. If I don't approve of you dating my son. When Rosalie set down her spoon, it made a surprisingly loud clatter. Merrill Shaw, how could you even begin to think that? You are a lovely couple. You're perfect together, really. I've never seen either of you as happy as you seem to be when you are together. Even as I felt relief, I wondered if her assessment was true. Was I happier than I've ever been? In so many ways, I was. And yet there was a void inside of me that throbbed even at that very moment, and I sat so calmly across from Rosalie. Her smile wavered. She seemed to be considering saying more, and then she did. If I'm being honest, the only thing that worries me is the possibility that the hesitation you sense isn't mine, but your own. Will is in love with you. I believe when he looks at you, he sees his future. I found that I was holding my breath, and I listened to her. She noticed and reached across the table to give my hand a sympathetic pat. If I were your mother, she said, I would tell you that you should not run from joy. I would remind you that you deserve love. I would say that just because something is easy doesn't mean it is wrong. She pulled her hand back and rested it in her lap. I would tell you not to live in the past when there are people right here in your present who love you very much. I swallowed. It had been nearly 8 years since I had last seen Amir. It's hard to let go. Oh, Mero, you don't need to let go. Just free up one hand so you can hold on to someone else, too. 6 months later, Will gave me a large blue sapphire ring and asked me to marry him. When I said yes, he slipped the ring onto my finger. It was the most beautiful piece of jewelry I've ever seen. Is it okay that it's not a diamond, he asked. I thought you might like this better. It's an antique. The stone reminded me of you, well, of us, really. It made me think of our time in Italy. I looked at him, feeling overwhelmed with love. The Liguria Sea. Will nodded. He was right. The stone looked like the Liguria Sea, which was the very color of his eyes. I loved that ring with a ferocity that sometimes confused me. I had never had a ring before, and I felt different with one on my finger. What a strange comfort a circle is, I thought, with no beginning or end, but only that smooth, eternal curve. What I soon learned, what we both learned, was that for me that ring was enough. Having an actual wedding ceremony did not strike me as particularly important. When we were first engaged, Will and I spoke vaguely about the idea of a spring wedding. But the spring quickly came and went. Instead of planning a wedding, we spent much of our time looking at houses. The prices were astounding to me, but Will had plenty of money. My own salary barely covered my living expenses and my portion of the rent of the apartment I shared with Ronnie. I had always known that the Langfords were rich, but it was only as Will and I were house hunting and our realtor continued flashing her big excited smile at me and cooed over my engagement ring that I realized I was rich now too. I longed for a home by the sea. Will preferred a home that was on the bay close to his office. But one day the realtor showed us a house in Seacliff with a small balcony off the master bedroom that overlooked the ocean. And we stepped out onto it. I could see immediately how much Will liked it. The water below was not the jewel-like blue of the Liguridian Sea, and the sandy crescent of Baker Beach was not dotted with bright umbrellas, and of course the view of the Golden Gate Bridge left no question as to our location, but still, there was something about that balcony that was undeniably reminiscent of the balcony off the hotel room in Monte Rosa. There was even a small bistro table with two chairs angled in an inviting way. Will grinned at me. He gestured toward the table. Did you set this up? I laughed and shook my head in wonder. It's amazing, isn't it? The realtor looked back and forth between the two of us, her expression equally baffled and delighted. She backed toward the bedroom door. I'll leave you two to discuss, she said, and disappeared inside. It seemed like fate that this house had come on the market just as Will and I were searching. I leaned against the railing and looked out. I breathed in the sea air and felt the sense of peace. I already knew how this house would feel when the fog rolled in, buffering it from the world. It would become a fortress safe and glowing with warmth amid a silver sky. I knew how the ocean would sound at night from the bed when the door to the balcony was left open, and I knew that the cold, wet air would creep in and wash over everything, leaving a hint of salt on my lips. I knew how it would feel to walk on the beach that lay below early in the morning before anyone else was awake, and how the green sea glass would wash up on shore would feel in my hand, something once sharp, now softened by the grip of the sea. In the distance across the mouth of the bay, mountains rose from the ocean. My mother had taken my father to the beach on the day they met and pointed at the same view that I was looking at now. My father had said that the idea of living by the sea had seemed like the most wonderful sort of dream. Even without turning around, I could feel Will watching me. He walked to me and put his arms around me. "I love it too. But it's so far from your office." He looked over my shoulder, taking in the view. "It's perfect. It's ruined any other house for me." The thing about Will was that as much as he did love that house balcony, and he did, I could see that he was saying the house was perfect because he knew that I thought it was perfect. His kindness moved me. I rested my head on his chest and tried to breathe in his particular no-smell smell, but I smelled only the sea. It was on that balcony a few months later that we first discussed the idea of eloping. There was a larger patio on the first floor of the house, but we found ourselves gravitating to that little balcony nearly every weekend. I wrote and Will read. There was so much that I loved about Will, but his devotion to reading was near the top of the list. He read as quickly as I did, and we had already made plans to install floor-to-ceiling bookshelves in the living room downstairs as well as in our bedrooms to our house, our ever-growing collection. It was funny, though, how differently we treated our books. "I see your books like to swim as much as you do," Will had said, smiling as he helped me unpack the boxes that I brought from the apartment I shared with Ronnie. The novels in his hands were bloated with salt air from trips to the beach, their pages dog-eared and marked by my pen. Will's books, realized, were pristine. He treated them with a reverence that I suppose I understood but not quite sheer. I thought perhaps Will thought of books as possessions while I thought of them as sustenance. His relationship with books lacked the messiness and the hunger and the desperate sort of joy that mine held. While Will read on the balcony that day, I worked on a story inspired by a coyote that I had seen recently while walking down our street toward the beach for my swim. After Pal's death, I hated coyotes, but for some reason my bitterness did not flare at the sight of this one in the city. On the contrary, wonder spilled over me like water. That coyote had seemed both ethereal and eternal, like a reminder of a not-so-distant other world or another point in time that might be in the future as easily as part of my past. "You always look peaceful when you're writing," Will said. I looked up blearily. "Do I?" I laughed. "No, that can't be true." I could feel my forehead smoothing as I spoke. It was always furrowed when I wrote. I was sure of it, and I spent as much time chewing on the end of my pencil as I did writing. "Well," Will admitted, "maybe peaceful is the wrong word. Transported. Wherever you go when you're writing, you like it there." He closed the book he was reading. "You know, if you ever want more time to write, I hope you know you can have it." "Are you telling me you have the power to make the days longer?" I teased. "Why have you never shared this with me before?" He smiled. "I just mean that if you ever decide that you want to leave your job or take a break from it so that you have more time to write, I'd support you." I knew he was only trying to be sweet, but I was surprised that he thought that leaving learning together would be something I wanted. "I like spending time with those kids. I like helping them." A crease formed between his eyebrows. "I know you do, and you are helping them. I just know how much your stories are going to help kids, too, bringing them happiness, inspiring them. I'm thinking of your future readers." "It's funny, but when we first saw this house, I immediately pictured you sitting at this table, just as you are now, looking so gorgeous and full of thought, gazing out at the water and writing." It was a lovely image, so why did my throat tighten as he spoke? Did a part of Will think of me as he thought of his books as something curious and beautiful and fragile, deserving of admiration and careful handling? I did not want to be a well-kept possession. Perhaps I was being too hard on him. It was simply easier for Will to understand my relationship with writing than my relationship with children who had nowhere to go when school let out. But I could not think of writing without thinking of Horseshoe Cliff and children who needed stories. Yes, but so much else, too. When I thought of Horseshoe Cliff, I felt very distant from Will. It wasn't a feeling that I liked. There was nothing for me at my childhood home, only beer, scratching out letters to me that were full of threats. This was my home now, the one I'd made with the man I loved. "We should get married," I said. He laughed, surprised. "I thought you already scratched that. I thought we already reached that conclusion. But soon, I mean. Let's go to City Hall, and then let's take a honeymoon somewhere far away, somewhere even you have never been. We'll thought about it. But some sort of celebration would be nice, wouldn't it, to mark the beginning of a new chapter in our lives? My parents would appreciate it. We could do it here at home. A wedding party? Or an engagement party. We never had one. It really doesn't matter what we call it. I just think it would be nice to celebrate with our family and friends." While I was satisfied to have just Will, his family, and Ronnie in my life, Will's network of friends continued to grow. Being surrounded by people made him happy, and it felt selfish to deny him this pleasure. And so I agreed, swallowing the knot that formed in my throat as I did so. Part 3, Chapter 18. A month later, when Amir emerged from the shadows outside the home that Will and I shared, my world went still for a beat of a time that was fragile as a shell, as vast as an ocean. I thought of Rosalie telling me that there are moments in your life when you can feel everything change. I thought of my mother standing on the edge of the cliff, the land below her feet crumbling. I thought of my father taking in his first breath of the salt air, feeling his chest swell with new life. "Merrill," Amir said. Everything about him was different, and yet the same. His voice hooked something deep inside of me, pulling me toward him. His arms were around me then, holding me tightly. It was Amir, solid and strong and real. I buried my face in his neck. The city was silent. I felt the sensation of wings beating within my chest and remembered the red bird I had swallowed in my dream the night before. "I thought I might never see you again," I whispered. Energy roiled from him, and this I recognized. He was always coiled tightly, his anger crouched and poised and quivering, waiting. He was so much bigger than he had been at 16. The arms hugging me were roped with muscles. The chest to which I pressed my cheek was broad. How different things might have been if Amir had had this strength when we were children. I looked up at him and touched my thumb to the scar over his eyebrow. His dark hair was clipped so short that I could see the smooth shape of his scalp. His eyes were both mournful and yearning. They roamed my face. I remembered this feeling of being known, of being beloved. "What happened?" I asked, relief and anger and fear each threatening to choke my words before I could release them. "How could you have left? Merrill?" Amir's eyes lifted away from mine, moving over my shoulder, and a veil dropped over his expression. I turned, letting him go. Will stood beside Emma near the open garage door. Music spilled out of the house. Our engagement party, in the moments that my arms had been around Amir, I had forgotten it. "Will," there was a high, breathless quality to my voice. Will squinted. "Amir?" "In the flesh," said Amir. Will and Emma moved to stand beside me. "What a surprise. It's nice to see you," Will said. The two men shook hands. After a moment, I said, "We're having a party." Amir's gaze moved over my face, my dress. "I see." I could not pull my eyes from him. "Emma," I said without looking at her, "do you remember Amir? You were very young when you met." I spoke in a daze. There was so much I wanted to ask Amir, and I couldn't bear that we were being interrupted. I stared at him unabashed. If he turned and walked away right then, I wanted to have him memorize this news of Amir. He did not take his eyes from mine either. The smallest hint of a smile tugged at his lips. Well, as exciting as it's getting, I think we have to stop now, but I will pick up where we left off. I hope you've enjoyed this book so far. Thanks for listening to me. This is Marianne Kachuk with Talking Information Center. Catch you next time. Have a great day.
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2: Here's the forecast for the Boston and South Shore area on the Talking Information Center from the National Weather Service. For today, sunny, temperatures in the upper 80s overnight. Cloudy, temperatures in the upper 60s. A thunderstorm is possible. On Wednesday, hot and humid, temperatures in the mid-90s. The sun rose this morning at 5:11, setting at 8:25 this evening. 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
8: Hi, and welcome to the Talking Information Center. 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My name is Vicki, and I'll be reading the USA Today today. Our first article for today is titled, Justices Say Late Ballots Are Valid. Ruling on Mail-In Votes is a Defeat for Trump. Written by Maureen Gropp and Bart Jansen. The Supreme Court has ruled Mississippi can count late-arriving mail-in ballots, handing a defeat to President Donald Trump, who is trying to curtail voting by mail. The decision on Monday, June 29, upheld a state law allowing ballots cast by Election Day to be counted if they're received within 5 days. Justice Amy Coney Barrett and Chief Justice John Roberts joined the court's 3 liberal justices in backing the law. The question today is not whether requiring ballots to be received by Election Day is a good or bad idea. The question is whether the idea has made its way into the United States Code, Barry wrote for the 5-4 majority. And federal law, she concluded, dictates only that voters make a choice by a specific day, not that their ballots must be received on that day. In dissent, Justice Samuel Alito said accepting late-arriving ballots effectively postpones the date on which the electorate's choice is made, and federal law precludes that postponement. More than a dozen states have laws similar to Mississippi's, additional states allowing late-arriving ballots from military and overseas voters. Voting by mail has decreased since its peak during the COVID-19 pandemic, but nearly 30% of voters still cast a ballot that way in the 2024 election. Democrats are more likely than Republicans to vote by mail. Supporters of mail-in voting say it makes it easier for people, including retirees, service members, and rural residents, to cast a ballot, and grace periods prevent people from losing their vote over postal service delays. But Trump and other conservatives have long railed against mail-in voting as vulnerable to fraud, despite the president having cast a ballot by mail himself in March. He has claimed that mail-in voting cost him the 2020 election. Trump has separately tried to end grace periods and mail-in voting altogether, through both an executive order and by pressuring Congress to pass legislation. He called June 29th decision a tremendous loss and urged Congress to act. "There can be no more excuses," Trump wrote on social media. The Justice Department backed challenges brought by the Republican Party and the Libertarian Party to Mississippi's law. Key question: what constitutes an election? The legal argument turned on the definition of when an election has occurred, because federal law sets a specific date for U.S. elections. The Republican Party and the Trump administration said an election is the day by which ballots must be received. Mississippi said the election is when voters choose a candidate, so a ballot cast in the mail by Election Day can be received after that day. Opponents say doors open for fraud. Documented instances of fraud related to voting by mail are rare, according to the Election Data and Science Lab at the Massachusetts Institute of Technology. A report in 2025 from the Brookings Institution estimated that there are about 4 cases of fraud for every 10 million mail-in votes. But when ballots counted after Election Day affect the outcome of an election, that can raise doubts about their legitimacy, even when there is no fraud, opponents argue. If the election is going to turn on late-arriving ballots, in a way that means what everybody kind of thought was the result on Election Day ends up being the opposite a week later, 21 days later, the losers are not going to accept that result, Paul Clement, the attorney for the Republican Party, told the Supreme Court. And that is bad for our system. NAACP praises the decision. Voting rights groups praise the court's decision. NAACP President Derek Johnson called the ruling a win for our democracy. Case Solomon, CEO of Common Cause, said Congress needs to approve nationwide protections for voters. "Vote by mail is such a useful voting tool, even the president uses it," Solomon said. Our next article today is titled, "Shrinking Lake Powell Faces Risk of quote-unquote dead pool." The Colorado River Reservoir hits lowest summer level ever, written by Trevor Hughes. Lake Powell, the massive Colorado River Reservoir that produces power for millions of homes across the West, is the emptiest it has ever been entering the hottest part of the summer, and the worst is still to come. Although the lake's levels have briefly fallen lower in years past, those low water levels came in the spring before melting snow refilled it. This year, that refill never happened. As a result, Lake Powell will next spring fall to minimum power pool, according to a newly released federal projection. If the water levels fall below that, the Glen Canyon Dam would stop generating electricity. This outcome is not a reflection of recent drought response actions, but rather a clear reminder that the Colorado River remains vulnerable, the Federal Bureau of Reclamation wrote of its June 15 prediction. If the water level falls even further, it could create environmental catastrophe by stopping the Colorado River flowing through the Grand Canyon, a point known as Deadpool. That is generally considered by experts to be an unlikely scenario because federal managers would likely create new outlets in the dam before it happens. The amount of water in the reservoir has slowly been dropping as long-term climate change creates a warmer and drier West. Today, the lake is 23.28% full. It was last completely full in 1983. Federal water managers have already been sucking water out of other reservoirs in Colorado and Wyoming to slow Lake Powell's decline. but their predictions also show Lake Powell's water level will nevertheless continue dropping until late next spring, when this coming winter's snow begins to melt. The Glen Canyon Dam is a story of resilience in itself. It was never built to withstand a drought like this. A wet fall caused by a super El Nino weather pattern in the Pacific Ocean could help, but water experts say it won't reverse the long-term trends. The lake's level typically bottoms out each spring before melting snow begins refilling it through early summer. But this year's winter was catastrophically dry, and water experts say water releases from smaller upstream reservoirs will be needed to prevent the lake from dropping below the power pool level. Lake managers have begun extending boat ramps in preparation for ongoing low levels, and workers recently floated the entire Bullfrog Marina across the lake into deeper waters at Halls Crossing in Utah. The area draws an estimated 4 million recreation visitors annually to houseboat, water ski, and kayak on the lake and its scenic side canyons, along with the Rainbow Bridge Rock Arch. In Page, Arizona, the small city next to the dam, tourism has taken a hit because of news coverage of lake levels, city spokesman Adam Geller said. He said it's unclear how much is directly attributable to the lake level, given recent high gas prices and a slowdown in international tourism, but city hotel revenue has dropped 6% compared with this time last year. Municipal workers are developing a new low-level drinking water connection to supply the city's approximately 7,300 residents, hotels, businesses, and the golf course as lake level falls, Geller added. Page was built as the staging area for the dam's construction in the 1960s, and its fortunes remain closely tied to the lake and the Colorado River, including the internationally known Antelope Canyon and Horseshoe Bend. The lake still has more than 1,000 miles of shoreline to explore, which visitors often do via houseboat, Geller said. This community has a great track record of adapting, Geller said. The dam is a story of resilience in itself and was never built to withstand a drought like this. City leaders hope the forecast El Nino will provide a wet fall and snowy winter, which would bump up the lake's level, buying more time to find longer-term solutions, Geller said. If we get that snowpack, maybe we're out of trouble for a little bit, he said. The low water levels are also increasing tension among the seven states that collaboratively manage the Colorado River. Arizona, California, Colorado, Nevada, New Mexico, Utah, and Wyoming, along with some Native American tribes. California gets the largest share of the water from the river, even during dry years. In an April 9 letter to their downstream counterparts, the governors of Colorado, New Mexico, Utah, and Wyoming warned that using water from their smaller reservoirs to bolster Lake Powell risks jobs and tourism in their states. Those governors of what are known as the Upper Basin states have long argued that farmers in California and Arizona should use less water, even if they're legally entitled to it. Federal water managers have begun partially draining reservoirs, including Wyoming's Flaming Gorge, to keep enough water in Lake Powell to make electricity. Water leaving Lake Powell is captured in Lake Mead outside Las Vegas, where it provides electricity, irrigation, and drinking water for tens of millions of people, including California's vital agricultural industry. Years like this one remind us that appropriate water storage helps us survive the dry years, and that we must be prepared to not only for this year, but future dry years, as well as average years, the Upper Basin governors wrote. We recognize the need to live within the available supply and expect other communities to do so as well. Some conservation groups are pushing for California and Arizona in particular to drastically alter the kinds of crops they grow and where. Farmers pay to use Colorado River water, and because it's historically been so cheap, they have used large amounts to grow thirsty crops like alfalfa in desert areas. Federal water managers have been trying to get the seven states to agree on a water use reduction plan. Under the Biden administration, federal taxpayers paid farmers billions of dollars to stop planting crops. But that's considered a short-term solution, too expensive to maintain indefinitely. Over the past 25 years, the average amount of water in the Colorado River has been 20% lower than it was from 1900 to 2000, according to California state officials. With supply shrinking, the states continue squabbling, and a certain amount of water must constantly flow out of Lake Powell and Lake Mead so they can produce power for millions of households and businesses. Mexico and Native American tribes also have water use rights and say in the management. The states have been unable to find an acceptable compromise that puts the whole system at risk for collapse, said Aaron Weiss, executive director of the Center for Western Priorities. The nonpartisan center advocates for increased land and water conservation across the West. In addition to limiting lawn irrigation and paying farmers to use less water, some proposals call for piping water from the Mississippi River into Arizona, hauling icebergs from the polar regions, or building nuclear-powered desalination plants off the California coast. Several environmental groups have also proposed removing or entirely bypassing the Glen Canyon Dam, draining what's left into Lake Mead, and implementing stricter water conservation measures. Now we're at the point where we've seen it coming for 20 years, and so now it's going to be both really hard and really urgent, Weiss said. Whatever the solutions are, they're going to have to happen rapidly. The next article is titled, Is Remote Work to Blame for Loneliness? Written by Jessica Guyon. Elise Lopez-Salm, who lives in a small North Carolina town close to the military base that employs her husband, is one of the 35 million Americans who work from home. Pregnant with her second child, Lopez-Salm says a morning exercise class that replaced her hour-long commute helps her stay healthy. When her six-year-old finishes summer camp at lunchtime, she can take a break and pick him up. Anytime her rheumatoid arthritis flares, she can work in a more comfortable position on the carpeted floor of her home office. Working from home is everything to me, Lopez-Salm said. Your results are what matter, not you physically being in a building. The COVID-19 pandemic that shut down offices across the country changed the way people work, and many Americans say it's been for the better. No more long commutes and rush hour. Parents can be on hand for pediatrician appointments and soccer matches. The sandwich generation can tend to an aging or ailing parent without skipping work. Those with disabilities get more job offers. Remote workers might even have more babies. Working from home also has downsides. About half of remote workers said that they feel less connected to colleagues. There are fewer opportunities for younger workers to find mentors and soak up knowledge. Too often, work bleeds into home life. Now, a study from researchers at the Federal Reserve Bank of New York, the University of Virginia, and Harvard University, published in Science, has raised a new concern that remote work worsens mental health. More Americans today are lonely, and the way they work is contributing to that sense of isolation, said Emma Harrington, one of the authors of the study that drew on data from more than 588,000 workers. Nearly 9 in 10 workers in remote-capable jobs versus jobs that must be done in person spend their workday completely alone, the study found, and they socialize after work less, with entire days going by with no face-to-face interactions. They experience higher rates of distress, mental health visits, and prescriptions for antidepressants, researchers concluded. Of the increase in mental distress between 2011 and 2024, the study estimated that remote work accounted for a third, especially among people who live alone. Everyone sees an increase in the number of hours that they're spending alone, largely driven by their workday, said Harrington, an economics professor at the University of Virginia and co-author of the upcoming book, In Person. But for people living alone, that's more likely to translate into just spending your entire day with no social contact and never leaving the house. The researchers' methodology and findings generated heated online debate and pushback from fellow academics who point to a vast body of research that remote and hybrid work actually boost well-being. In two randomized trials conducted by Stanford economist Nick Bloom, for example, workers reported improved mental health, not worse. The simple story is when people can work from home, they can reduce commuting stress, control their time better, and have more time with friends and family, he said. Remote work affects different people in different ways, Bloom said. Some people crave company and prefer to be in the office 5 days a week, while others want to be fully remote. For many, hybrid work is the happy medium. The best way to improve people's mental health, in Bloom's opinion, let them choose the option that works best for them. If anyone finds working from home problematic, they can always go into the office or change jobs, he said. So I don't see how you can find something that employees love and repeatedly choose to do can be bad for them. Harrington's study was not the first to explore mental distress among remote workers. As part of his work overseeing health and performance programs at Google for 17 years, Newton Chang researched the studies to understand the isolation and loneliness that can accompany working from home. When he left his corporate job to strike out on his own last September, Chang experienced it firsthand. He missed the office chit-chat and FaceTime. I think the evidence clearly shows that hybrid and remote work really help people's health and well-being. However, for me personally, I find remote work kind of isolating, he said. If you leave me to my own devices, I could sit in an office and just do research and reading and writing and not see anyone for days at a time. So I have to find other ways to socialize and spend time with people, or else I start feeling lonely. Cheng sets up in-person meetings whenever he can. If he doesn't need to work from home, he heads for a coffee shop or the library and makes a point of striking up conversations. On Tuesday nights, a pizza truck sets up shop at a nearby park, so he takes his two kids every week so he can bond with other parents in his West Los Angeles neighborhood. A competitive powerlifter, he often trains at a friend's gym rather than hoisting weights in his own garage, so he can connect with people who share his passion for it. I don't think the workplace should be at the top of my list for places where I go to make friends, but that is the reality for so many of us. That is the one place we're going to see each other, Chang said. Now, many of us see each other face to face, much less the way we have in the past. Gemma Dale, a researcher and a flexible, hybrid, and remote work specialist, said the mental health crisis is a global problem. Long before the pandemic, Americans began spending more time alone and less time socializing in person. For a time, the bonds they formed at work helped make up for declining participation in community activities such as church, neighborhood associations, or sports teams. Recent workplace shifts have deepened the loneliness epidemic. Even within this report, the worst symptoms are experienced by those who live alone, which highlights what we've known for decades. The remote work experience is contextual, Dale said. Ruth White, a psychotherapist and workplace mental health consultant, says she worked remotely for nearly a decade and loved it. She traveled the world, visiting friends and family, went sailing on Wednesdays, and walked to a nearby lake almost daily. But in her practice, she saw another side: workers counting on the office to meet all of their social needs. When work becomes primarily virtual, those opportunities for connection can disappear, and many people feel isolated and may experience depression or anxiety, she wrote on LinkedIn. So she works with her clients to help them build a social life outside of work. The healthiest workplaces of the future won't be those that force everyone back to the office or those that abandon in-person connection altogether, White said. They'll be the ones that intentionally create opportunities for meaningful human connection, whether employees work remotely, hybrid, or in person. Engineering moments that matter. That's how Brian Elliott, CEO of Work Forward and publisher of the Flex Index, sees it. Asking the office to fix the loneliness epidemic is a tall order, he told USA Today. But employers can and should do more. The issue is that most companies treat remote work as a default, not as something that requires design around connection. Firms cut back on gatherings, travel budgets, and training, Elliott wrote in the Flex Index. No one's checking in. No one's engineering moments that matter. The study's finding that mental distress for people living alone nearly doubled when they worked remotely is not an argument for everyone to return to the office. Easy fixes can help bring people together. For example, a recent study found that remote workers coming to the office one day a month increases productivity by 8% and cuts attrition by a third, while boosting job satisfaction and improving communication. Harrington said she's not suggesting we rewind the clock to 2019, when most work took place in person and in the office. Instead, employers and employees should create purposeful doses of in-person time, such as weekly one-on-ones or regular off-sites. The pre-pandemic office was not always a super social place, and people often were just working in their own cubicles, Harrington said. There is an opportunity to do more with fewer days if we're just more intentional about how those days are actually being spent. The next article is DHS Chief: Migrants in the United States should secure status or leave. Migrants in the United States on temporary protected status should seek permanent residence or leave for their home countries, U.S. Homeland Security Secretary Mark Wayne Mullen said on June 28. The remarks to CNN's State of the Union program follow last week's split Supreme Court decision allowing President Donald Trump's administration to strip hundreds of thousands of Haitian and Syrian immigrants of a humanitarian status that protects them from deportation to home countries plagued by conflict and destitution. Either try to fill out the paperwork and be here underneath a permanent status, or we'll help you get back to your country, Mullen said. We'll actually give you a plane ticket, plus roughly $2,100 to help you reestablish when you get there. But temporary protective status, according to the courts and in its name itself, is not permanent status. Federal law allows the administration to grant temporary legal residency in the United States to people fleeing war, disaster, or other adverse conditions. The status had previously been renewed successfully, and despite the move to end these protections, the State Department warns against traveling to either Haiti or Syria, citing widespread violence, crime, terrorism, and kidnapping. The United States first provided TPS to Haitians after a devastating earthquake in 2010, and to Syrians after their country descended into civil war in 2012. The prospect of large-scale deportations faces opposition, even among some Republicans. Also speaking to CNN on June 28, Ohio Governor Mike DeWine said it was not safe for Haitians to return and that the removal of diligent workers would hurt the Ohio economy and leave the healthcare industry short-staffed. During the 2024 election, Trump falsely accused Haitians living in Ohio of eating others' household pets.

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1: As reported, it's Haitians who many times are taking care of your mom or your dad who has Alzheimer's. Taking care of family members who might be in a nursing home, said DeWine, and to say we're going to pull all those out, it's just not in our own self-interest. The next article, Pelosi to stay politically active after Congress. Former House Speaker launching Democracy Institute in January, written by Susan Page. Former House Speaker Nancy Pelosi is retiring from Congress, but not retiring from politics. The Nancy Pelosi Institute for Representative Democracy is being launched in January at the University of California, Berkeley, the university announced June 29th. The Institute will sponsor research, support summer internships, host an annual forum for global thought leaders, and offer undergraduate classes. Here's one of them, a course on Congress co-taught by political science professor Eric Schickler and Pelosi. Still making the fight. I have, shall we say, no power right now, with President Donald Trump in the White House and Republicans in control of the House, Pelosi told USA Today in an interview. In December, I'll have less when I'm not in Congress, but that doesn't mean I'm without influence. There are many people outside of Congress, including I, who can be making the fight. The first woman and first Californian to serve as Speaker of the House, Pelosi played a crucial role in enacting the Affordable Care Act, responding to the financial meltdown of 2008, and opposing the Iraq War. Many historians and politicians view her as the most powerful woman in the history of the United States. She was an important legislative ally of Democratic President Barack Obama, who named the Garden Pavilion at his new Obama Presidential Center in Chicago in her honor. She was the nemesis of Republican President Donald Trump during his first term. Under her leadership, the House impeached him twice. The Senate acquitted him both times. When Pelosi announced she wouldn't run for a 21st term this year, Trump called her an evil woman who did the country a great service by retiring. She also gained the enmity of Democratic President Joe Biden when she pushed him to reconsider his decision to seek a second term in 2024. They later reconciled. The work of democracy is never finished, and securing its future is our greatest calling. Pelosi, now 86, said in a written statement, she was thinking about the words embroidered in Abraham Lincoln's overcoat, one country, one destiny. The Nancy Pelosi Institute already has received more than $32 million in pledges, with a goal of raising a total of $50 million, the university said. The donors include Nancy Pelosi and her husband Paul, as well as prominent philanthropists, some with roots in Silicon Valley, some of them major Democratic donors. Among them, former Google CEO Eric Schmidt and his wife Wendy, Dagmar Dolby, Fred Eichaner, Jeannie and Jonathan Levine, George and Judy Marcus, John Stryker and Slobodan Ranjelovic, and the family of Ron Conway. We intend to do more than simply study democracy, Berkeley Chancellor Rich Lyons said. We are building this institute to strengthen it. The institute is described as nonpartisan, but the description of its work has a liberal cast. That's no surprise given Pelosi's Democratic resume and Berkeley's famously progressive campus.

0: The fundamental pillars include promoting human rights and civil rights, and the research it supports will include climate change and wealth inequality. The announcement didn't use the word diversity, but it did express the goal of ensuring political leadership that represents the full spectrum of perspectives and backgrounds in California, the country. The next article, Supreme Court hangs up on whether smartphone search was reasonable, written by Bart Jansen. The Supreme Court decided that police, who sifted through smartphone data to locate unidentified suspects in crimes, conducted a quote-unquote search under the Constitution's Fourth Amendment. But it sent the case back to lower courts to determine whether the search in a bank robbery investigation was reasonable. The case focused on Okello Chatry, who was convicted of robbing a bank in Virginia in 2019 after police tracked him down by searching for smartphones in the area where the robbery occurred. Chatry argued the police warrant for Google to sift through 500 million customers to find his Samsung Galaxy X9 phone violated his Fourth Amendment right against an unreasonable search because police hadn't identified him as a suspect. But the Justice Department said Google only named three suspects out of the millions searched. Deputy Solicitor General Eric Feigen said blocking such searches would handicap police searching for murderers, kidnappers, and robbers. Justice Elena Kagan wrote for a splintered majority on Monday, June 29, that police conducted a search for purposes of the Fourth Amendment when they gained access to location history data. An individual has a reasonable expectation of privacy in records about his cell phone's location, and police intrude on that constitutionally protected interest when they demand the information, Kagan wrote. The court sends the case back to the lower court for it to determine whether the search was reasonable, meaning that each of its steps was properly described with particularity and found to be supported by probable cause. Chatry pleaded guilty to robbing Call Federal Credit Union at gunpoint on May 20, 2019, and was sentenced to nearly 12 years in prison. Video showed Chatry walking into the bank in Midlothian, Virginia at 4:52 p.m. while talking on a cell phone. Police got a warrant demanding Google identify smartphones near the bank at the time, which narrowed the suspects to three. But the review also swept in more than a dozen people who remained anonymous to police who were in a church nearby. Authorities call such a search a geofence because it designates boundaries to search within. The data is fairly precise, measured to within 3 meters or a little less than 10 feet every 2 minutes based on the global positioning system, Bluetooth beacons, cell phone towers, and local Wi-Fi networks. Google stopped storing location data on its servers in 2023 and leaves the information on individual phones now. Judges at the U.S. District Court and 4th U.S. Circuit Court of Appeals has each voiced concerns that the search violated his Fourth Amendment right against unreasonable search. But the lower courts allowed the phone data to be used for his conviction because of the good faith effort of police who got to a warrant in the investigation. Kagan wrote for a 6-3 majority for Chief Justice John Roberts and Justice Brett Kavanaugh, but others wrote concurring opinions. Justice Ketanji Brown Jackson agreed with the decision, but wrote with Justice Sonia Sotomayor about her concerns about how police narrowed down the search in coordination with Google rather than through a magistrate judge setting limits. The facts of this case illustrate why the lack of magisterial oversight is dangerous, Jackson wrote. Gorsuch was skeptical about Schachery's expectation of privacy after allowing Google access to his location data. Why does tracking Mr. Schachery's movements digitally over an hour or two invade his reasonable expectation of privacy when an officer tailing him for the same length of time would not, Gorsuch wrote. Justice Samuel Alito disagreed with the decision, and Justices Clarence Thomas and Amy Coney Barrett joined in part. Alito wrote that the additional court review would do nothing to alter Schachery's case. Although today's decision will send seismic waves through our Fourth Amendment doctrine, not one iota of the majority opinion will affect the outcome of this case, Alito wrote. I cannot support this irresponsible escapade. Our next article today is titled Chicago Man Charged in Alleged Plot at UFC Event. At least 8 suspects linked to attack plan. Written by Bart Jansen. A Chicago man has been charged with obstructing the federal investigation into what authorities say was a thwarted plot to attack the Ultimate Fighting Championship event at the White House. Alexander Iniguez Mercado, 20, was indicted June 25 in federal court in Illinois on allegations he served as an administrator of a group on Signal, an app for encrypted messages allegedly used to plan a violent attack on the June 14 spectacle. Mercado is one of at least 8 suspects charged in connection with a suspected plan to attack UFC Freedom 250, an event President Donald Trump hosted on the South Lawn of the White House. Arrests have been made in Ohio, Missouri, Nebraska, and California. Obstructing justice in a law enforcement investigation into a planned violent domestic attack is a profoundly serious offense, said Andrew Boutrous, U.S. Attorney for the Northern District of Illinois. According to the charging documents in other cases, members of the conspiracy planned to fly small drones laden with explosives near the UFC event, forcing an evacuation. Then, the documents say, conspirators planned for snipers to shoot attendees as they fled. The FBI says Mercado was an administrator of a Signal messaging group that included members who appeared to communicate with others regarding the planned UFC event attack, the indictment says. An FBI agent called Mercado the day before the UFC event and informed him about the investigation into the threats. The FBI agent asked Mercado whether he planned to travel to Washington, D.C., and he denied it, according to the indictment. The brief conversation was disconnected. Mercado allegedly removed the Signal app from his phone after the call, which prevented agents from retrieving the encrypted messages, according to the indictment. Mercado's initial court appearance before the U.S. Magistrate Judge Gabriel Fuentes in Illinois was set for 3 p.m. on June 26. If convicted, Mercado faces a maximum penalty of 20 years in prison. The next article is a sad one, titled Parents Charged with Murder After Child 7 Dies at 255 pounds. Anthony Thompson, written by Anthony Thompson. A Michigan couple has been charged with second-degree murder after prosecutors alleged years of neglect led to the death of their 7-year-old son, who weighed 255 pounds when he died last year. According to ABC 12, WNEM TV5, and KXAN, Damian O'Brien, 40, and Jessica O'Brien, 41, of Flint Township, also faces charges of torture and 3 counts of second-degree child abuse stemming from the death of their son, Casper O'Brien, on November 4, 2025. Authorities said Casper died after paramedics responded to the family's home for a report of a child having difficulty breathing. He was taken to Hurley Medical Center, where he died a short time later. An autopsy found the cause of death was dilated cardiomyopathy, a disease of the heart muscle that can lead to heart failure, with morbid obesity listed as a contributing factor, according to prosecutors. If convicted of second-degree murder, the parents could each face up to life in prison under Michigan law, according to KXAN reporting. According to charging documents cited by WNEM TV5, prosecutors allege Casper was immobile, was not provided proper medical care or adequate nutrition, and was forced to live in unsafe conditions before his death. Genesee County Prosecutor David Layton said first responders found the boy inside a home that police described as a hoarding situation. He was neglected and he was abused, Layton told WNEM TV5. Layton also told ABC 12 that Casper reportedly did not have a pediatrician and had been taken to a doctor only once, despite the family having health insurance. USA Today reached out to Layton's office for additional comment. The couple's 5-year-old daughter is the alleged victim in one of the child abuse charges. According to court documents cited by KXAN and WNEM TV5, the girl was also described as morbidly obese and was found dirty, with knots in her hair, and unclothed outside the home when officers arrived. Layton also alleged the children had never attended school and had never come to the attention of Child Protective Services or local authorities, according to ABC 12. The O'Briens are being held without bond and are scheduled to return to court on July 2nd. USA Today was unable to reach attorneys for the O'Briens. The next article is an opinion piece. We need coordinated attack on invasive sugar, written by opinion contributor Priya Fielding Singh. In January, the Trump administration released new dietary guidelines for Americans, calling for children to avoid any added sugar until age 11. It was the most ambitious stance on children's sugar intake in at least a decade, and a recognition of how seriously added sugar is harming kids' health. As a researcher who studies how American families eat, I welcomed this new guidance. However, as a mom of a 6-year-old, it felt impossible to follow. Added sugar isn't just in candy and soda. It's pervasive, hiding in everyday staples families depend on, from bread and yogurt to tomato sauce and cereal. Because of this, reaching the guidelines target requires more than asking parents like me to cut back on desserts and sweets. It demands comprehensive policy action to transform the food environment we navigate every day with our children. Yet 6 months after the guidelines release, the administration has yet to take such action. Several ways to reduce our sugar fix. That's why I recently released a policy brief with colleagues at the Global Food Institute that offers a roadmap for how to reduce the amount of sugar in our diets. It focuses on 3 areas where the federal government has the authority to act right now and where the window to do so is unusually open. First, the administration should set stricter standards around added sugar in the places where children learn and play, from childcare and schools to aftercare programs. School meals reach roughly 30 million children on any given school day, and current law requires those nutrition standards to align with the dietary guidelines. The U.S. Department of Agriculture is expected to release updated nutrition standards for school meals. It should use this opportunity to make good on the requirement to reduce sugar. Right now, a single school lunch can contain more than half of the added sugar that the American Heart Association recommends for an entire day. Even under new sugar limits set to take effect in 2027, that won't change enough. USDA should further reduce how much added sugar is allowed, while investing in kitchen infrastructure so schools can prepare more food on site and move away from prepackaged products that are often high in sugar. Getting added sugar out of childcare, where roughly 11 million young children spend their days, is equally critical. Exposure so early in life shapes children's food preferences for years to come, with excess sugar intake linked to higher rates of diabetes and hypertension later in life. Yet federal nutrition programs that fund meals in child care centers and homes impose no overall cap on added sugars. Under the current rules, a toddler could finish a compliant breakfast having consumed more added sugar than the AHA recommends, because limits apply by food category, not by meal. The USDA should close that gap, and because Head Start, which serves roughly 800,000 of the lowest income children under age 5, is required to follow federal child care nutrition standards, that update would automatically reach the children who need it most. On the supply side, the Food and Drug Administration should act on its stated intent to work with food manufacturers to set targets for how much added sugar they should reduce in their products, from breakfast foods to packaged snacks. This voluntary approach can be a workable starting point, but mandatory targets would have the greatest public health impact in the long run. On the demand side, the federal government should pay close attention to what states and localities are already doing with taxes on sugar-sweetened beverages, which are the single largest source of added sugars in children's diets. Cities that have enacted these kinds of taxes have seen a 15% reduction in sales, with measurable effects on children's weight. That growing body of evidence is worth monitoring for a potential federal tax down the road. Warning labels front and center. Finally, parents deserve clear, accessible information about where and in what amounts added sugar exists in the foods they're buying. Currently, that information is buried on the back of food packages in numbers hard to quickly interpret. There is a better way. In 2025, the FDA proposed mandatory labels on the front of food packages that would clearly flag products as high, medium, or low in added sugars. Other countries, including Chile and Canada, already require front-of-package warning labels. The evidence shows warning labels work, both shifting what consumers buy and pushing manufacturers to reformulate their products. The FDA should finalize its rule to bring that transparency to American families. Each of these changes would make it a little easier for parents like me to do what the guidelines are asking. The guidelines set an ambitious target, but ambition without policy follow-through isn't enough. Parents across the country, myself included, are counting on the administration to deliver. Our next article, triple-digit heat expected for central U.S. during the holiday, written by Mark Ramirez. Unusually hot and potentially dangerous days are ahead for the central U.S. heading into the 4th of July weekend, and meteorologists warn some areas won't see much overnight relief either. A heat dome is forecast to build and expand over the region as the week progresses, with daytime highs approaching triple digits in some places. The system is expected to spill over into parts of the east for several days, AccuWeather said in an online forecast. People who mind the heat will be very uncomfortable if they don't have air conditioning, AccuWeather meteorologist Alex Duffus said. The timing means visitors marking the nation's 250th birthday in Washington, D.C., could face perilously hot conditions. Along with widespread highs in the 90s, the system will bring high humidity to the Mississippi and Ohio valleys, Duffus said, with more than two dozen states affected at its peak. Urban areas, which retain heat through solar energy absorbed by pavement, brick, and concrete, compounded by the long daylight hours of June and July, may see oversight lows persist above 80 degrees. While there will be a handful of locations that set record highs on a daily basis, there may be many more where record warmth occurs at night, AccuWeather meteorologist Brandon Buckingham said. Chicago residents will see highs around 90 degrees for 4 to 5 days in a row, AccuWeather said. In St. Louis, where the highs are typically in the high 80s this time of year, temperatures will soar into the 90s for at least 8 straight days, approaching 100 degrees. Kansas City, too, will see highs in the mid to upper 90s, according to the National Weather Service. Dew points will eclipse the 70-degree threshold as humidity climbs. That's where things get dicey. As AccuWeather explains, higher dew points mean perspiration is slower to evaporate, making it difficult for the body to cool off. When the effects are prolonged, the danger of heat exhaustion and heat stroke rises. The 1-2 punch of heat and humidity is anticipated to reach eastern states by midweek, AccuWeather said, possibly lingering through Independence Day weekend. In Philadelphia and Washington, highs could hit 100 degrees for several days at least, well above their average highs in the mid to upper 80s. New York City could also see temperatures reach the century mark as the weekend approaches. The region is expected to cool down until sometime during the holiday weekend, according to the weather forecaster. Elsewhere, thunderstorms expected to track along the heat dome's edges from the Rockies to the northern plains, with others forming along the Gulf Coast, could bring temporary afternoon relief, AccuWeather said. Meanwhile, in the short term, wildfire conditions are still critical for the Southwest, particularly in the Four Corners area and portions of the Great Basin, the National Weather Service said. The agency's office in Grand Junction, Colorado, said 40 to 50 mile per hour wind gusts would produce another day of strong fire behavior with smoke from regional fires affecting air quality and visibility. A shift in the jet stream over the holiday weekend should force the heat dome to retreat to the plains, ushering in cooler air for the sweltering east. That's all the time we have today for the USA Today. My name is Vicki at the Talking Information Center, and thank you so much for listening in.
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2: Here's the forecast for the Boston and South Shore area on the Talking Information Center from the National Weather Service. For today, sunny, temperatures in the upper 80s overnight, cloudy, temperatures in the upper 60s. A thunderstorm is possible. On Wednesday, hot and humid, temperatures in the mid-90s. The sun rose this morning at 5:11, setting at 8:25 this evening. Stay tuned for more heading your way next on the Talking Information Center.
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8: Hello and welcome to the Talking Information Center. I'm Ron Clark reading Newsmax on Tuesday, June 30th. From Speaker Johnson, continue House agenda while pushing Save America Act. House Speaker Mike Johnson, Republican of Louisiana, urged Republican lawmakers Monday not to block House business as they pressed the Senate to pass the Save America Act, calling that strategy self-defeating. To my colleagues, whomever is thinking that stopping the work of House Republicans to make Americans safer right now and to bring down the cost of living, impeding that progress just because stubborn Senate Democrats won't do the job of the American people, is self-defeating. Johnson told reporters, it doesn't make any sense. The Hill reported that Johnson's comments came after House conservatives blocked unrelated legislation last week to pressure the Senate to pass the Save America Act, which would require proof of citizenship for voter registration and voter identification to cast a ballot. The dispute is now threatening House consideration of the annual National Defense Authorization Act. Johnson said he spent several hours at the White House on Monday discussing legislative strategy with President Donald Trump. Last week, Trump canceled a planned signing ceremony for a bipartisan housing bill over his frustration with the Senate's handling of the Save America Act. After later meeting with Johnson, Trump urged House Republicans on Truth Social to stop grandstanding, unify, and stop voting against procedural rules that delay House business. Johnson said the House had already approved the Save America Act three times and intends to pass it again. He argued the most realistic path to enactment is through a budget reconciliation bill, which can pass the Senate with a simple majority instead of the 60 votes typically needed to overcome a filibuster. Remember, we passed it three times in the House, and we intend to pass it again, Johnson said. But the only way to get that to the president's desk, we've been shown many times, is to put it on a reconciliation bill. So that is in process. We have a plan to do that, to tie it to reconcile the budget, which should clearly pass the Byrd rule, the Byrd test over there. The Byrd rule generally limits reconciliation bills to provisions directly affecting federal spending or revenues. Excuse me, Representative Anna Paulina Luna, Republican of Florida, who has led the efforts to withhold support for House procedural votes until the Senate acts on the Save America Act, rejected Johnson's proposal. This cannot be done. It is impossible. It will not pass the Byrd bath. I have amendments that should be made in order, Luna wrote on X. End of article. Next article. Trump says the Supreme Court ruling shows need for Save America Act. President Donald Trump on Monday called on Senate Republicans to pass the Save America Act, arguing the legislation is more important than ever after the Supreme Court upheld state laws allowing some mail-in ballots received after Election Day to be counted. The president noted that the House has already approved the measure three times and urged the Senate to follow suit. In light of the tremendous loss in the Supreme Court today concerning voters' rights and the fact that people's votes are allowed to be counted long after an election is over, it is more important than ever to pass the Save America Act, Trump wrote in the Truth Social Post. Trump said the bill would require all voters to show photo identification, require proof of U.S. citizenship, and prohibit mail-in ballots except in cases involving illness, disability, military deployment, or travel. There is no excuse for a politician or otherwise to be against the above three requirements, Trump wrote. There is only one reason to oppose: cheating. Trump also wrote, the House of Representatives has approved this vital act three times. The United States Senate seems unable to do so. The president went on to argue that in a time when there is a powerful communist movement taking place in our country, GOP Senators Lisa Murkowski, Susan Collins, Tom Tillis, Bill Cassidy, and Mitch McConnell must vote to save our country. There can be no more excuses. Trump's appeal came after the Supreme Court voted 5-4 to uphold Mississippi's law allowing mail-in ballots postmarked by Election Day to be counted if they arrive within 5 business days after the election. Justice Amy Coney Barrett wrote the majority opinion, joined by Chief Justice John Roberts and the court's 3 liberal justices. Justices Samuel Alito, Clarence Thomas, Neil Gorsuch, and Brett Kavanaugh dissented. The ruling leaves intact Mississippi's absentee ballot law and similar policies allowing post-election day receipt of absentee ballots in about 30 states and the District of Columbia. Republicans challenging the law argued federal election statutes require ballots to be received by election day, while Mississippi maintained ballots cast on time may still be counted if they arrive within the state's prescribed deadline. Trump has repeatedly advocated stricter election laws, including voter ID requirements, proof of citizenship, and tighter limits on mail voting, saying such measures are needed to protect election integrity ahead of this year's midterms. End of article. Next article, the Supreme Court is to mull the Trump push on Arizona vote laws. The Supreme Court said Monday it will consider a Republican push to enforce strict Arizona voting laws passed in the swing state after the 2020 election. The High Court has allowed some similar rules to take effect temporarily before, including Arizona's proof of citizenship requirement for state and local elections and a Virginia purge of the voter rolls that the state said was aimed at keeping non-citizens from voting. President Donald Trump's Republican administration joined the appeal after lower courts found the measures violated federal voting laws. The High Court is expected to hear arguments in the fall and hand down an opinion after the midterm elections. The Republican-controlled legislature passed the laws in 2022, part of a wave of similar proposals around the country after Trump falsely claimed widespread voter fraud was responsible for his narrow defeat there to Democrat Joe Biden. Trump reclaimed the state in 2024, helping secure his return to the White House. The case reached the Supreme Court's emergency docket in 2024. The justices gave the GOP a partial victory, allowing Arizona to require proof of citizenship for registration in state and local elections, but not federal races. Also that year, the High Court allowed Virginia to continue a purge of voter rolls shortly before the election. Citizenship is required to vote across the country, and the people must attest that they are citizens under penalty of perjury to register. Arizona is among only a handful of states that require additional proof, like a driver's license or a passport. Data indicates that voting by non-citizens is rare. Arizona tried to impose proof requirements for national elections in 2013, but the law was struck down by the Supreme Court. Now people can register as federal-only voters without providing proof of citizenship, but Arizona requires additional proof for state and local election participation. End of article. Next article, PAPE says Trump in wicked escalation trap, Iran keeps straight control. University of Chicago political scientist Robert Pape, one of America's best-known scholars on air power, coercion, and military strategy, is warning that President Donald Trump has entered what he calls a wicked escalation trap with Iran, one in which Tehran, rather than Washington, now holds the strategic advantage through its control of the Strait of Hormuz. Speaking in an extended interview with journalist Rachel Blevins on her YouTube program, Pape argued that despite 4 months of conflict and a U.S.-led bombing campaign, the balance of power has shifted in Iran's favor rather than America's. Pape is no stranger to military strategy. A professor of political science at the University of Chicago, he has spent decades studying coercive air campaigns and authored the influential book, Bombing to Win. He also taught targeting strategy to the U.S. Air Force and has long argued that bombing campaigns designed to force regime change often produce the opposite result. According to Pape, recent events have reinforced that conclusion. The attacker launches an attack that tactically succeeds but weakens its strategic position, he said. We're caught in a wicked escalation trap. Central to Pape's argument is his belief that Iran emerged from the conflict stronger politically because the Islamic Republic survived the joint U.S.-Israeli campaign. Iran survived, and that changes everything, he said. Borrowing Trump's own phrase from last year's exchange with Ukrainian President Volodymyr Zelensky, Pape argued that Iran has all the cards. Rather than deterring Tehran, he contended, months of bombing, leadership strikes, and economic pressure have convinced Iranian leaders they must preserve and expand their newly acquired leverage. That leverage, he said, rests largely on the Strait of Hormuz. Contrary to American assumptions, Pape argued that Iran, not the United States, effectively controls the world's most important oil choke point. If you want to cross the Strait of Hormuz, there's one country to call, he said. It's not the United States, it's not Israel, it's Iran. Pape pointed to Iran's recent attacks on just two commercial ships as evidence of Tehran's growing influence. Although only two vessels were struck during the week, he argued that the attacks were sufficient to dramatically reduce commercial traffic once again through the strait. According to Pape, Iran no longer needs to launch massive attacks or close the waterway entirely. Instead, occasional strikes are enough to keep shipping companies nervous, insurance costs elevated, and global oil markets under pressure. They only hit two ships, he observed. That was enough to dramatically reduce traffic. As strategic petroleum reserves continue to decline worldwide, Pape believes Iran's leverage would only increase over the coming months. Another major obstacle, Pape argued, involves Lebanon. He claimed the United States cannot realistically enforce provisions of the Memorandum of Understanding guaranteeing Lebanon's territorial integrity while Israel continues military operations and seeks to maintain positions in southern Lebanon. Pape argued that Secretary of State Marco Rubio's reported negotiations between Israel and Lebanon directly conflict with portions of the MOU. Meanwhile, Hezbollah continues rebuilding its drone capabilities with Iranian assistance. Pape warned that inexpensive first-person view drones could eventually number in the thousands, posing a growing threat to northern Israel. He described Israel as the wild card in the broader regional conflict, arguing Israeli security concerns could trigger additional escalation regardless of Washington's preferences. During the interview, Blevins questioned whether the United States believed financial incentives, including discussions of reconstruction assistance and frozen assets, could persuade Iran to compromise under the MOU. Pape dismissed the idea. This is not a business deal, he said. Power, not money, is Iran's primary objective, he argued, making financial inducements unlikely to produce lasting concessions. He compared the strategy to trying to buy off a country whose leadership had survived assassination attempts and a sustained bombing campaign. Pape also suggested Trump faces an increasingly difficult political balancing act as his party seeks to maintain control of Congress in the midterm elections. On one hand, portions of Trump's MAGA coalition favor stronger military action in Iran. On the other, many conservatives who supported Trump's America First foreign policy oppose another prolonged Middle East conflict. Pape argued Trump must avoid appearing weak while simultaneously preventing a wider war that could damage the U.S. economy heading into the midterm elections. It's a terrible dilemma, he said, warning that any further disruption to Gulf oil exports could quickly raise fuel prices and intensify political pressure at home. Pape noted that Iran's Fars news agency has openly discussed Iran developing a nuclear weapon, which he said becomes more likely as time passes and Tehran's regional influence grows. He predicted Iran's period of maximum leverage could extend through the fall as shrinking oil inventories amplify the economic consequences of even limited maritime disruptions. Even if the strait reopened fully, Pape argued, it would still take more than a year for oil supplies and prices to normalize. End of article. Next article, Trump's Freedom Trucks Celebrate U.S. 250th Anniversary. Inside President Donald Trump's six Freedom Trucks that will drive across the country to celebrate America's 250th birthday, an AI-generated George Washington greets visitors and proclaims, "Thy rights are a gift from God," beneath a ceiling emblazoned with the words, "In God We Trust." On the eve of the holiday observing the July 4, 1776 Declaration of Independence, the tricked-out Freedom 250 Mobile Museum trucks... The Freedom 250 Mobile Museum trucks have fanned out from Washington State on the West Coast to North Carolina on the East Coast. The trucks offer what backers call a year-long patriotic salute to the American Revolution and the nation it birthed. Freedom 250 spokesperson Rachel Reisner said the organization is sparking a unifying movement across all 50 states that celebrates the American spirit and showcases our nation at its best. But the trucks have sparked some backlash. In Massachusetts in June, local media reported that some citizens in one town objected to a planned Freedom Truck visit, leading to its cancellation. Critics say the trucks and other celebrations give an overly religious version of American history and gloss over problems such as slavery and racial injustice. Democrats have complained that taxpayer funds and private donations for the trucks and a range of other Freedom 250 events lack accountability. The Institute of Museum and Library Services, an independent federal agency, provided a $14 million grant for the six trucks that was coupled with a $10 million from Freedom 250. A group of U.S. Senate Democrats on March 3rd wrote Interior Secretary Doug Burgum asking why government funds were directed to a private entity that is unaccountable to the American people and whether those funds are being commingled with private funds potentially raised from foreign sources. They have not received a response yet, according to Senate aides. Meanwhile, House of Representatives Democrats have been investigating whether money appropriated by Congress for America 250 events has been diverted to the White House's Freedom 250 celebration. The soaring achievement of our secular Enlightenment-based founding is obscured by a gauzy Christian nationalist fiction, Democrat Representative Jared Huffman of California said at a House hearing, speaking about Freedom 250-sponsored events, including the Truck Museum presentation. During congressional hearings, Republicans disputed Democratic characterizations. Republican Bruce Westerman of Arkansas reminded Democrats of the Declaration of Independence preamble that says, "We hold these truths to be self-evident, that all men are created equal, that they are endowed by their Creator with certain unalienable rights." In May, Public Employees for Environmental Responsibility sued the U.S. Interior Department over the agency's refusal to respond to a Freedom of Information Act request for documents on Freedom 250 funding and activities. Among the group's inquiries are reports that federal workers were being used to promote a private entity, funds are being used to push a partisan agenda, and access to Trump was being sold. All these decisions on what events, what money to spend, the money comes in, where it all goes out, it's all in a black box, senior counsel Aaron Lloyd said in a telephone interview. I want the government documents that explain what money went where. The White House did not respond directly to questions about the role of religion in the truck exhibits or other 250th anniversary celebrations. In an emailed statement, spokesman Davis Ingalls said, 2026 will feature a renewal of patriotism and national pride. On May 17th, a Freedom Truck, its side painted to depict the iconic painting Washington Crossing the Delaware, was parked just blocks from the U.S. Capitol, anchoring a day-long Rededicate 250, a national jubilee of prayer, praise, and thanksgiving. A White House website touts a Freedom 250 America Praise page. Visitors to the site are urged to dedicate an hour per week praying for the U.S. and its people. It lists pray.com as a participating organization. The religious social networking site says it collects information about users that it may share with outside firms. The Freedom Trucks content was created by Hillsdale College, a private conservative Christian liberal arts college, and Prager University, which is not a university but a creator of edutainment content espousing Judeo-Christian values. PragerU has created videos, including one that explores how elections can be stolen, showcasing mail-in ballots as a culprit, echoing allegations that Trump has made repeatedly since he lost the 2020 election to Democrat Joe Biden. Another video, Pride Month, Why Do We Do This?, questioned the June celebrations by the LGBTQ communities. PragerU did not respond to requests for comment on financial arrangements it secured from Freedom 250. Some historians have questioned the relevance to the 250th anniversary celebration of the religious-related presentations embraced by the Trump White House. Kate Cart, a Southern Methodist University history professor specializing in early American history, noted that during the American Revolution, Protestant British loyalists and opposing patriots in the American colonies both believed they were acting in keeping with their religious values. But, Cart added in a telephone interview last week, the conflict between Britain and the colonies really had nothing to do with religion. Furthermore, she said, America's founding fathers were very aware that religion could be really divisive and thus decided that no central establishment of a religion was better than trying to create one. According to a 2023-2024 study by the Pew Research Center, 62% of U.S. adults identify as Christians. Of that group, evangelical Protestants comprise 23%, more than any other single faction. About 29% of American adults are religiously unaffiliated. This includes atheists and agnostics, and 19% saying they are nothing in particular. End of article. Next article, Robert Wilkie to Newsmax, Iran playing cat and mouse with the U.S. Former Veterans Affairs Secretary Robert Wilkie told Newsmax on Monday that Iran is continuing to drag out ceasefire negotiations with the U.S. It's run-of-the-mill for the Iranian regime. They're playing this like a cat-and-mouse game, dragging out negotiations, Wilkie said on American Agenda. They believe they have the upper hand. We're getting close to midterms, he added. Look, the red line for us has to be that no nation can close off international waterways. And that's exactly what the Iranians are claiming that they're doing. Wilkie pointed out that Iran's foreign minister wrote a book about how to negotiate, noting you keep dragging things out and making demands at the last minute. The Iranians right now think they have the upper hand and they're going to continue to play these games, Wilkie said. And as somebody who was born into the military, there's no such thing as a ceasefire when one side continues to shoot at you every day. Newsmax foreign policy analyst Walid Faraz said with the midterms looming, negotiations with Iran will get even more complicated. It looks to me like the regime wants to maintain its enmity to the United States, but at the same time get as much billions of dollars as possible and count on the fact that the administration may run into trouble a few months from now. That's their strategy. End of article. Next article, Trump begins USMCA wind-down process. President Donald Trump's administration is expected to formally declare on Wednesday that it will not extend the U.S.-Mexico-Canada Agreement on Trade, starting a decade-long clock to wind down the 32-year-old North American Free Trade Zone as the three countries haggle over proposed changes. That declaration will kick off a six-year review session, part of a sunset clause negotiated by President Donald Trump's first administration. However, it will do little to alter contentious negotiations over the PAC's future, including sweeping demands to boost U.S. and regional content in North American automotive production and trade protections to block Chinese goods from benefiting from USMCA. Trade chiefs from the U.S., Mexico, and Canada are expected to meet virtually on Wednesday and declare whether they want to extend the PAC for another 16 years. U.S. Trade Representative Jamison Greer has already scheduled a third round of negotiations with Mexico for the week of July 20th, signaling his intent to keep pushing for changes. We expect July 1st to come and go, and for the United States to not confirm its wish to extend, said Greta Peach, a former USTR general counsel who is now a trade partner at Wiley Rain in Washington. Peach added that it's unclear whether the U.S. says exactly what it's looking for in a public way in a statement expected after the meeting. Failure to reach agreement on revisions to the USMCA would keep the trade pact in an indefinite limbo with similar review sessions annually for the next 10 years, after which the North American Trade Pact would expire on July 1st, 2036. The review and sunset process, which was considered controversial when it was enacted, is separate from a termination clause that U.S. President Donald Trump or his Mexican and Canadian counterparts could exercise, triggering a U.S. withdrawal from the pact within 6 months. Trump, whose first administration negotiated USMCA to replace the 1994 North American Free Trade Agreement, hailed its 2020 launch as the fairest, most balanced, and beneficial trade agreement we've ever signed into law. But he quickly soured on USMCA as the U.S. goods trade deficit with Mexico expanded, partly because companies shifted supply chains away from China after he imposed steep tariffs on Chinese goods. Trump frequently says that he doesn't want to renew USMCA, favoring instead the steep tariffs that he has imposed on Mexican and Canadian autos, steel, and aluminum. For now, the U.S. is holding formal negotiating rounds with Mexico only, leaving Canada to the side amid a long list of bilateral trade irritants ranging from Canada's restricted dairy market to Canadian provinces pulling American liquor from store shelves. Greer has planned no schedule to launch formal negotiations with Canada, though he holds discussions with his Canadian counterpart, Trade Minister Dominic LeBlanc. For Mexico, Greer's team has demanded that all North American-built vehicles contain 50% U.S.-specific content, a figure that would drive regional required content up to 82% to qualify for U.S. benefits, sources familiar with the talks have said. Vehicles assembled in Mexico and Canada would still likely be charged some level of tariffs, Greer said. A Mexican official said that the U.S. and Mexico have discussed the idea of a universal global tariff of 15% on autos, but a lower rate for vehicles from Mexico and Canada if they agree on stricter rules of origin. The official said Mexico and the United States broadly agree on USMCA's problems: a steady decline in U.S. manufacturing jobs, falling U.S. content in autos as Asian parts increase, and concerns over increasing transshipment. Mexico and the U.S. are in agreement about the goals. What we're discussing is how to reach them, the official said. End of article. Next article. Warsh's Fed shakeup targets 2% inflation. Federal Reserve Chairman Kevin Warsh is wasting little time putting his stamp on the nation's central bank, launching what amounts to be a top-to-bottom review of how the Federal Reserve operates as he seeks to restore its credibility after the past 5 years of inflation running above the Fed's 2% target, the New York Times reports. Just weeks into the job, Warsh has made clear that price stability is once again the institution's overriding mission. At the June Federal Open Market Committee meeting, the Fed stripped much of its customary policy language from its statement, removed individual officials' names, and abandoned the practice of signaling where interest rates may be headed next. The message from the new Federal Reserve chairman was simple. The Fed's job is to deliver purchasing power balance for Americans. We're the Federal Reserve, Warsh wrote in a June 2nd letter to the central bank's more than 20,000 employees, pledging greater transparency and open, clear-eyed discussions as he pursues what he previously described as a needed regime change at the institution. At the center of that effort are five task forces that Warsh believes will determine how effectively the Fed carries out monetary policy. The reviews will examine how the Fed communicates with financial markets and the public, and whether it should continue holding its $6.7 trillion portfolio of Treasury securities and mortgage-backed bonds. Also on Warsh's agenda, whether new economic data sources should supplement or replace traditional measures, how artificial intelligence, productivity, and labor market changes should influence policy, and whether the Fed's inflation models remain fit for purpose. Warsh expects the task forces to complete their work by year-end before policymakers decide which reforms to adopt. To lead the effort, Warsh has assembled a team that blends outside policy advisors with experienced Fed economists. His senior advisors include Paul Winfrey, a veteran of the first Trump administration, and Hoover Institution fellow Daniel Heil. They'll work alongside longtime Federal Reserve economist Daniel Kovitz and Eric Engstrom. The emphasis on price stability also reflects Warsh's determination to rebuild confidence after the Fed, under the leadership of Chairman Jerome Powell during the Biden administration, failed to keep inflation at its stated 2% objective. Donald Cohn, the former Federal Reserve Vice Chairman who previously served with Warsh, said the renewed focus on inflation demonstrates the central bank's independence. Price stability is a way of demonstrating independence because you typically associate it with a hawkish tilt to policy, Cohn said, adding that if inflation remains elevated, Warsh could eventually face pressure to raise interest prices. interest rates. Before returning to the Fed, Warsh often suggested that inflation near 2% was acceptable. As chairman, however, he has adopted a firmer position that sustained inflation above 2% is inconsistent with true price stability. Warsh also has refused to provide forward guidance about future interest rate decisions, arguing that markets should respond to incoming economic data rather than predetermined policy signals. Warsh is signaling that he will be taking a neutral, data-driven approach as the chairman of the Federal Reserve. While Paul Volcker and Alan Greenspan mastered this approach to varying degrees, it has not, in fact, been the norm at the Fed for the past two decades. For a chairman of the Federal Reserve System to commit to being flexible and reliant on economic data rather than a set policy path is somewhat refreshing. Warsh's approach has produced mixed reactions on Wall Street. Longer-term Treasury yields and market-based inflation expectations have eased, suggesting investors are growing more confident about inflation. At the same time, traders remain sharply divided over whether the Fed's next move will be another rate increase, a prolonged pause, or eventual rate cuts. But Wall Street has become more bifurcated, with the Dow

Investors are reassessing the outlook for rates, inflation, and economic growth. Inside the U.S. Central Bank, Warsh's changes have generated both optimism and caution. Stephen Moran, a former Fed governor and former Trump economic advisor, said removing forward guidance may increase day-to-day uncertainty but could reduce the risk of larger policy mistakes over time. Many staff members appear willing to participate in the review process, although some remain protective of policies adopted under previous leadership. The simplified policy statements and anonymous internal discussions are intended to encourage more candid debate as the central bank reassesses how it fulfills its mandate. For investors and businesses alike, Warsh's message is becoming increasingly clear. Restoring confidence in the Federal Reserve begins with restoring confidence that inflation will return and remain at 2%. End of article. Next article, Tony Schaefer to Newsmax, Zelensky must stop listening to the European Union. Retired Army Lieutenant Colonel Tony Schaefer told Newsmax on Monday that Ukrainian President Volodymyr Zelensky must recognize the realities of Russia's war against Ukraine. Zelensky's got to stop listening to the European Union. That's what's going on right now. Finland is talking about putting nukes into their country. That's really upsetting the Russians because that's something that was not even considered during the Cold War. That's a potential expansion. Zelensky threatened Belarus, an ally of Russia, within the last 10 days. He's talking tough because the European Union is encouraging him to do so. Schaefer said that President Donald Trump needs to conduct an intervention. He's addicted to the nonsense of the European Union, and we need to get him to stop. There's a report out saying the Russians are losing men rapidly in the battlefield. I don't doubt that, Schaefer said. But the Russians can lose men in the battlefield rapidly for 1,000 days. Ukraine doesn't have that kind of bench to sacrifice. So it's the European Union's fault, and President Trump's got to convince Zelensky to stop listening to the European Union. End of article. Next article, Kay Bailey Hutchinson to Newsmax. Trump's patience with Iran is wearing thin. Kay Bailey Hutchinson, who was Texas's senator and the U.S. ambassador to NATO, said Monday that President Donald Trump's patience with Iran is wearing thin. She said that the Islamic regime continues to make its promises and has no intention of keeping them while dragging out negotiations. During an appearance on Newsmax's Wake Up America, Hutchinson said the latest ceasefire has done little to change Iran's behavior and suggested Tehran is simply trying to buy time. Obviously, the ceasefire is not really a ceasefire, she said. You just see Iran continuing to promise and then not deliver, promise and not deliver, promise and not deliver, and I think the president's patience is wearing thin, rightly so. Excuse me. Hutchinson pointed to planned talks in Qatar, but questioned whether Iran is genuinely interested in reaching an agreement with the Trump administration. Now we're seeing that the meeting will be in Qatar, which is a lot closer to everyone that's involved, but I think, really, Iran is just playing this game. Hutchinson also addressed reports of growing anti-regime protest inside Iran and opposition forces gathering outside the country's borders, saying a popular uprising would offer the best chance for meaningful political change. If there is any hope for an uprising within Iran by the people, that would be really, I think, a hopeful turn of events, she said. It's hard to see how the people can do anything since they're not armed, but that is something that we'll be watching very carefully, obviously. Asked whether Iran still has the military capability to continue fighting if Trump ultimately decides to take further military action, Hutchinson said that the regime has lost much of its offensive power. I don't think they have the real ability, she said. I think they are menacing, but that they don't have the capability to actually attack in a meaningful way. I think those assets have been destroyed. Hutchinson said the bigger question is whether Iran's negotiators recognize that Trump has consistently followed through on his warnings and has made clear what he expects from Tehran. You just have to keep wondering what the Iranian people that are negotiating are thinking because the president has been so clear that you've got to stop the bombing, you've got to open the straits without fees and different delays, she said. While expressing hope that Qatar talks produce progress, Hutchinson said expectations should remain modest given Iran's track record. I hope that in Qatar, I mean, we all hope this. We just keep saying, I hope, I hope, I hope, but I know everyone's patience is wearing thin, and we are all hoping for the best, but not expecting very much, she said. End of article.

0: Next article, the Supreme Court to rule today on Trump bid to limit birthright citizenship. The U.S. Supreme Court is due to rule on Tuesday on whether to let President Donald Trump restrict birthright citizenship in the United States, one of the top priorities in his crackdown on immigration, in a case involving a right that had long been woven into the fabric of American society. A lower court blocked Trump's executive order directing U.S. agencies not to recognize the citizenship of children born in the United States if neither parent is an American citizen or legal permanent resident, also called a green card holder. Tuesday is the final day of rulings for the court's current term, which began in October. Challengers to Trump's order argue that it violates language in the U.S. Constitution's 14th Amendment that confers citizenship to those born in the United States who are subject to the jurisdiction thereof. Trump, who has repeatedly tested the limits of presidential power in domestic and foreign policy, issued the order last year on his first day back in office as part of a suite of policies to crack down on legal and illegal immigration. Critics have accused the Republican president of racial and religious discrimination in his approach to immigration. The Supreme Court weighs in on what it means to be an American citizen just ahead of the July 4th holiday, when the United States marks the 250th anniversary of its founding. Ahead of the ruling, some experts had estimated that Trump's directive could affect the legal status of as many as 250,000 babies born each year and could require the families of millions more to prove the citizenship status of their newborns. The legal challenge to Trump's directive, considered by the Supreme Court, which has a 6-3 conservative majority, involved a class action lawsuit filed in New Hampshire by parents and children whose citizenship was threatened by the directive. The 14th Amendment has long been interpreted as guaranteeing citizenship for babies born in the United States, with only narrow exceptions such as the children of foreign diplomats or members of an enemy occupying force. The provision at issue, known as the Citizenship Clause, states all persons born or naturalized in the United States and subject to the jurisdiction thereof are citizens of the United States and of the state wherein they reside. The administration has asserted that the phrase subject to the jurisdiction thereof means that being born in the United States is not enough for citizenship and excludes the babies of immigrants who are in the country illegally or whose presence is lawful but temporary, such as university students or those on work visas. Citizenship is granted only to the children of those whose primary allegiance is to the United States, including citizens and permanent residents, the administration has argued. Such allegiance is established through lawful domicile, which lawyers for the administration define as lawful, permanent residence within a nation with intent to remain. When the Supreme Court considered the case on April 1st, Trump made history as the first sitting president to attend arguments before the top U.S. judicial body, though he left midway through not long after the lawyer arguing against the administration had begun. During the arguments, U.S. Solicitor General D. John Sauer, representing the administration, said the promise of citizenship for virtually any baby born on U.S. soil has spawned what he called a sprawling industry of birth tourism. Sauer said that uncounted thousands of foreigners from potentially hostile nations have flocked to give birth in the United States in recent decades to secure citizenship for their children. Asked to explain how serious an issue birth tourism has become, Sauer primarily cited media reports and conceded that no one knows for sure. The 14th Amendment was ratified in 1868 in the aftermath of the Civil War of 1861 to 1865 that ended slavery in the United States and overturned a notorious 1857 Supreme Court decision that had declared that people of African descent could never be U.S. citizens. During arguments, Sauer described what he saw as the limited purpose of the 14th Amendment Citizenship Clause, saying it was adopted to grant citizenship to the newly freed slaves and their children whose allegiance to the United States had been established by generations of domicile here. The challengers said the Supreme Court already had settled the question of birthright citizenship in an 1898 case called United States v. Wong Kim Ark, which recognized that the 14th Amendment grants citizenship by birth on U.S. soil, including to the children of foreign nationals. The administration contended that the 1898 precedent supported Trump's order because, according to the court's ruling in that case, at the time of his birth, Wong Kim Ark's parents had permanent domicile and residence in the United States. Some of the justices pushed back on that during arguments, with conservative Justice Neil Gorsuch telling Sauer, well, I'm not sure how much you want to rely on Wong Kim Ark. Trump for years had threatened to limit who qualifies for citizenship at birth. Trump wrote on social media last year, birthright citizenship was not meant for people taking vacations to become permanent citizens of the United States of America and bringing their families with them, all the time laughing at the suckers that we are. But the drug cartels love it. We are, for the sake of being politically correct, a stupid country. But in actuality, this is the exact opposite of being politically correct, and it is yet another point that leads to the dysfunction of America. Trump wrote, Concord, New Hampshire-based U.S. District Judge Joseph LaPlante on July 5th, 2025, let the challenge to Trump's order by the plaintiffs in the case before him proceed as a class, thus allowing the policy to be blocked nationwide. The Supreme Court last year gave Trump an initial victory in the birthright citizenship context in a ruling restricting the power of federal judges to curb presidential policies nationwide. That decision, however, did not resolve the legality of Trump's directive. The court's conservative majority has backed Trump on other major immigration-related policies since he returned to the presidency. For instance, the court on June 25th cleared the way for the Trump administration to strip hundreds of thousands of Haitian and Syrian immigrants of a humanitarian status that protects them from deportation. On the same day, it sided with him by backing the U.S. government's authority to turn away asylum seekers when officials deem a U.S.-Mexico border crossings too overburdened to handle additional claims. In other cases, it let Trump expand mass deportation measures on an interim basis while legal challenges played out, such as ending humanitarian protections for certain migrants, deporting people to countries where they have no ties, and carrying out aggressive immigration raids that can target individuals based on their race or language. The court, however, has not always ruled in Trump's favor. In February, it struck down sweeping tariffs he pursued under a law meant for use only in national emergencies. And on Monday, it refused to let him fire Federal Reserve Governor Lisa Cook. End of article. Next article, scorching heat forecast threatens demand records on U.S. electric grid. U.S. power grids this week face a blistering heat wave across the East Coast and Midwest that is expected to break summer demand records, straining systems already pushed to the brink by surging energy consumption by data centers and electric vehicles. PJM Interconnection, the largest regional grid serving 67 million customers, forecast record summer electric demand of 166.3 gigawatts for Thursday evening, according to the grid's operator's latest forecast. PJM's all-time summer demand record, set in 2006, was 165.6 gigawatts. PJM's planning for this summer includes what it has described as the unlikely but plausible scenarios of up to 169 gigawatts of demand. The regional grid operator serves 67 million customers in the Mid-Atlantic, South, and Washington, D.C. PJM says it has about 180.2 gigawatts of generation capacity to serve demand, as well as 8 gigawatts from programs that pay customers who voluntarily reduce their electricity use in times of system emergencies. Temperatures are forecast to exceed 100 degrees from Boston to Washington, D.C., near Northern Virginia's vast data center hub, driving a surge in air conditioning demand that will further strain power grids ahead of July 4th celebrations. When temperatures and humidity spike, increased demand for air conditioning can strain generation and transmission resources, warned New York ISO, the grid operator for New York State. Peak demand in New York is expected to approach 32 gigawatts on Thursday, just shy of the record of nearly 34 gigawatts, according to NYISO's forecast on Monday. Meanwhile, electricity demand in MISO, the regional grid operator for 15 U.S. states in the Midwest and the South, is expected to challenge the peak demand record of 127.1 gigawatts, according to forecast by the Mid-Continent Independent System Operator. To meet peak demand, MISO will rely on PJM, whose executives have been cautious about how the operator will handle what they call a fundamental mismatch between how fast demand is growing and how quickly new supply can be built and connected to the grid. The region simultaneously faces hyperscale data centers adding load at an unprecedented pace. Accelerated policy and economically driven retirements of generation, and a new power plants that now take roughly twice as long to build and cost twice as much as they did a decade ago, PJM said in a May report. What that means is PJM is operating on a thin buffer against power plants tripping offline and persistent congestion on transmission lines. On Monday evening, for example, the strain on PJM was evident as real-time electrical wholesale prices surged to more than $1,600 per megawatt hour, compared with the less than $40 per megawatt hour earlier in the day. The evening reflected heavy congestion on high voltage lines during peak electric use. End of article. Next article, the Supreme Court upholds state laws banning transgender girls and women from school athletic teams. The Supreme Court on Tuesday upheld state laws barring transgender girls and women from playing on school athletic teams in another setback for transgender people. The court's conservative majority, which has repeatedly ruled against transgender Americans in the past year, ruled that state bans in Idaho and West Virginia don't violate the Constitution or the federal law known as Title IX, which prohibits sex discrimination in education. More than two dozen other Republican-led states have adopted bans on female transgender athletes, and the decision seems certain to extend to them as well. Left unresolved by the outcome are lawsuits challenging state laws and regulations in Connecticut, California, and elsewhere that permit transgender athletes to compete consistent with their gender identity. Becky Pepper Jackson, a 16-year-old high school sophomore in Bridgeport, Virginia, West Virginia, has been taking puberty-blocking medication, has publicly identified as a girl since age 8, and has been issued a West Virginia birth certificate recognizing her as female. She's the only transgender person who has sought to compete in girls' sports in West Virginia. Pepper Jackson has progressed from a back-of-the-pack cross-country runner in the middle school to statewide champion in the shot put. She beat the second-place finisher by 2 feet in last month's West Virginia championship meet. In the Idaho case, Lindsay Hecox sued over the state's first-in-the-nation ban for the chance to try out for the women's track and cross-country teams at Boise State University in Idaho. She didn't make either squad because she was too slow, her lawyer said. Kathleen Hartnett told the court during arguments in January, but she competed in club-level soccer and running. Prominent women in sports have weighed in on both sides. Tennis champion Martina Navratilova, swimmers Summer Sanders and Donna DeVerona, and beach volleyball player Kerry Walsh Jennings are supporting the state bans. Soccer stars Megan Rapinoe and Becky Sauerbrunn and basketball players Sue Bird and Brianna Stewart back the transgender athletes. In 2020, the Supreme Court ruled LGBTQ people are protected by a landmark federal civil rights law that prohibits sex discrimination in the workplace, finding that sex plays an unmistakable role in employers' decisions to punish transgender people for traits and behaviors they otherwise tolerate. But last year, the six conservative justices on the 9-member court declined to apply the same sort of analysis when they upheld state bans on gender-affirming care for transgender minors. The states supporting the prohibitions on transgender athletes argued there is no reason to extend the ruling barring workplace discrimination to Title IX. Idaho's law, State Solicitor General Alan Hurst said, is necessary for fair competition because where sports are concerned, men and women are obviously not the same. Lawyers for Pepper Jackson argued that such distinctions generally make sense, but that their client has none of those advantages because of the unique circumstances of her early transition. In Hecox's case, her lawyers wanted the court to dismiss the case because she had forsworn trying to play on the women's teams. NCAA President Charlie Baker told Congress in 2024 that he was aware of only 10 transgender athletes out of more than 500,000 students on college teams. But despite the small numbers, the issue has taken an outsized importance. Baker's NCAA and the U.S. Olympic and Paralympic committees banned transgender women from women's sports after President Donald Trump, a Republican, signed an executive order aimed at barring their participation. The public generally is supportive of the limits. An Associated Press NORC Center for Public Affairs research poll conducted in October 2025 found that about 6 in 10 U.S. adults strongly or somewhat favor requiring transgender children and teenagers to compete only on sports teams that match the sex they were assigned at birth, not the gender they identify with, while about 2 in 10 were strongly or somewhat opposed, and about one quarter did not have an opinion. About 2.1 million adults, or 0.8%, and 724,000 people ages 13 to 17, or 3.3%, identify as transgender in the United States, according to the Williams Institute at the UCLA School of Law. End of article. Next article, the Supreme Court takes up Pepsi Rise coffee dispute. The U.S. Supreme Court agreed on Monday to hear a bid by canned coffee maker Rise Brewing to hold PepsiCo liable for alleged trademark infringement concerning Pepsi's morning energy drink Mountain Dew Rise. The justices took up Rise's appeal of a lower court's ruling rejecting the company's claim that the product name Mountain Dew Rise infringes its trademarks and creates customer confusion with its coffee brand. The Supreme Court is expected to hear the case during its next term, which begins in October. Pepsi launched Mountain Dew Rise, a fruit-flavored energy drink marketed to morning drinkers, in 2021. Stamford, Connecticut-based Rise sued Pepsi later that year, alleging trademark infringement. Rise sought an unspecified amount of monetary damages and a court order blocking Pepsi from using the Rise name. It argued that Pepsi, which also distributes Starbucks coffee drinks, was trying to destroy a leading competitor by flooding the market with a similarly named product. Manhattan-based U.S. District Judge Lorna Schofield granted Rise's request to temporarily block Pepsi's use of the Mountain Dew Rise name, citing evidence that it posed an existential threat to Rise's business. Pepsi renamed its drink Mountain Dew Energy after the ruling before discontinuing it altogether in 2024. The Manhattan-based Second Circuit U.S. Court of Appeals overturned Schofield's order in 2022. Pepsi convinced Schofield to throw out the case in 2023 in light of the appeal court's decision. The judge said Rise's trademark rights were weak because of the strong logical associations between Rise and coffee, and agreed with the Second Court's finding that the differences in the drink's branding were far more notable than the similarities. The Second Circuit affirmed that ruling in 2024. Rise told the U.S. Supreme Court in a filing that the strength of its trademarks was a factual question that should not have been decided by a judge, and that other federal court appeals courts that have considered the issue have left that matter to juries to decide. Pepsi responded in the filing that the case was a run-of-the-mill trademark dispute and that Rise's argument implicated no split among federal appeals courts and lacked sufficient importance to warrant Supreme Court intervention. President Donald Trump's administration urged the Supreme Court not to hear Rise's appeal. End of article. Next article from Ruddy, Putin does not look well, a dangerous sign. For more than 4 years, Vladimir Putin has projected an image of absolute confidence. He has cultivated the persona of the unshakable strongman who never bends, never compromises, and never admits weakness. That image is beginning to crack. Watching Putin address Russia's ruling United Russia Party Congress this past week, I was struck by how different he appeared. He looked tired, perhaps even medicated. The strain of years of war seemed etched across his forehead. While no one should pretend to diagnose another person's health from television images, the pressure of this conflict now appears impossible to conceal. More revealing than his appearance were his own words. For the first time, Putin openly acknowledged that Ukraine's expanding campaign of deep strikes inside Russia has created real problems. This past Sunday, Putin told a Russian journalist, "As for strikes against critical infrastructure in general, and energy infrastructure in particular, of course these attacks on our infrastructure facilities create problems. That's obvious." He added, "Right now we're observing a certain shortage, but it's not critical." Putin's comments were a remarkable admission. For months, Ukraine has demonstrated an ability to strike targets once considered untouchable. Refineries, fuel depots, logistics centers, military airfields, and even facilities around Moscow. Just last week, Ukraine's drone and missile attacks were carried out across 12 regions, causing extensive damage, including to Russia's refining capacity. Facing significant fuel shortages, the Kremlin has been forced to devote increasing resources to homeland defense rather than offensive operations. Worse, Russia is said to be running out of its S-300 anti-missile defense systems. Putin also admitted publicly he rejected a Ukrainian proposal that both countries halt long-range strikes, making clear that Moscow would not agree to such limitations. Instead, he has vowed to strengthen Russia's air defenses and continue military operations. That decision says much about where this war now stands. Russia still occupies significant Ukrainian territory, but victory has become far more elusive than the Kremlin promised in 2022. The quick campaign envisioned by Moscow became a grinding war of attrition. Russia has suffered enormous battlefield losses, while Ukraine has steadily expanded its ability to strike deep behind Russian lines. For the moment, Ukraine appears to be winning. In the past 2 months, Russia has lost about 150 square miles back to Ukraine, according to Harvard's Belfer Center. Crimea, once portrayed by Putin as the crown jewel of his geopolitical triumph, is now experiencing serious economic strain. Fuel shortages, transportation disruptions, and repeated Ukrainian attacks have undermined the image of stability the Kremlin spent years constructing. Just as important is what appears to be happening inside Russia itself. Reports of public frustration over fuel shortages and the economic effects of Ukraine's strikes have become increasingly difficult for the Kremlin to dismiss. Even Putin's own public comments suggest the war is now being felt far beyond the battlefield. History reminds us that authoritarian leaders often face their greatest dangers not from foreign armies, but from domestic expectations. The longer a conflict drags on without decisive success, the more pressure builds at home. President Trump deserves credit for continuing to pursue diplomacy even under extraordinarily difficult circumstances. Following his meeting with Putin in Alaska last year, many observers believe there remained an opportunity to reduce violence and move toward at least a temporary ceasefire. Trump himself believed he had a deal with Putin to end the conflict. Instead, the fighting intensified as Putin rejected Trump's overtures and launched additional large-scale attacks on Ukrainian cities. Durable peace requires both sides to believe compromise serves their interest. Right now, Vladimir Putin does not appear ready to make that calculation. End of article. Thank you for joining us here at the Talking Information Center, and please enjoy a wonderful day.
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2: Here's the forecast for the Boston and South Shore area on the Talking Information Center from the National Weather Service. For today, sunny, temperatures in the upper 80s overnight, cloudy, temperatures in the upper 60s, a thunderstorm is possible. On Wednesday, hot and humid, temperatures in the mid-90s. The sun rose this morning at 5:11, setting at 8:25 this evening. 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
13: Hey everyone, this is Marian Kachuk and welcome to Talking Information Center. I'll be picking up from the book we've been reading, You, Me, and the Sea by Meg Donahue. We last left off where it's been a year and her aunt, Ray, and Amir's aunt, has died. She died about a year ago. Amir's been missing and Mero has started going to college at San Francisco State University. Let's start. When I spent the night with the Langfords, Amir had to face Bear alone, and I'd return to find him locked in the shed. What had that done to him? If he believed that I planned to leave Horseshoe Cliff without him, and that Ray encouraged me to do so, could his anger have pivoted toward her? Had I driven him to steal from her, to murder her? I did not want to believe this was possible, but I could not erase the memory of what I had seen the night of Ray's house, the empty box, Ray's awful, frozen fear. Bear was watching me, his eyes narrowed. You were there, weren't you? I shook my head. I did not trust myself to speak. I need that money, Mero. We need it. It's ours. Bear's expression shifted, darkening. The air between us crackled with warning. I crab-crawled away from him until my back hit the kitchen cabinet. They'll find the money. You heard Dr. Clark. It'll turn up. He also said Ray died in her sleep, and we both know that's bullshit. He seemed as though he was going to walk away, but instead he suddenly crouched down and wrapped my shins in his huge hands. As he squeezed, I felt his fingernails through my pants. Stop, I gasped. Let go of me. I thrashed on the ground and tried to push him away, to kick him away, but his hands were clamped tight. It was like the 8 years when a man had been focused on his violence had never even happened. His rage widowed on me. I nearly forgotten how it felt to be so terrified. This is how Amir had felt, alone with Bear, while I had slept in comfort with the Langfords. My hands were free. Bear's hands were tight around my legs. I stuck my thumbs into his eyes. He howled, but when his hands rose to hit me, it froze in the air. I scrambled into the corner. He came after me. I kicked out wildly. He threw my legs to the side. He could do anything he wanted. There was no one for miles in any direction. This was how it would be from now on. I hate you, I screamed. His face was inches from mine. When he spoke, spittle flew at me. You better not run, he said. If you run, I'll know you're meeting him. I'll know you helped him do it, and I'll tell. Then he stood, his shoulders heaved. He was out of breath. He grabbed a six-pack of beer from the fridge and slammed his bedroom door behind him. I stared after him. The only reason he hadn't hit me in the face was that he wanted Ray's money, and the lawyer had said he was going to check on us. But it didn't matter whether or not I stayed. The most Bea would ever see of Ray's money was the amount in her bank account. Amir had taken the rest. Bea's rage would only grow. I stood shakily and packed the bag that Rosalie had given me. I walked out the front door. I kept walking all the way down the driveway. When I reached the road, I looked over my shoulder. From a distance, our little cottage was a solitary light in a sea of black, a home at the edge of the world. If I left, how would Amir ever find me? The sea was invisible in the night, but I could hear it still. I could not imagine a life without the sound, its murmur and its roar, its perpetual reminder of everything I feared and everything I loved. I turned onto the road and I kept walking. Eventually, a truck approached and I hitched a ride into town. I used the phone in the cafe to call the number Rosalie had given me. When she picked up, I felt a rush of relief at the sound of her voice. Please help me, I said. Ronnie was the only true friend I had made in college. She was more than enough. We became roommates, and with Lonnie leading the way, I began to embrace San Francisco, exploring its neighborhoods, trying cuisine from around the world at new restaurants, dancing on sticky floors to live bands, and huddling together, laughing, on overcrowded buses that sped too quickly over the city's steep hills. At night, the sky was a dull gray haze pierced by the lights of office buildings. After many months of anxiously wondering when Bear would follow through on his threat to tell someone that Amir and I had played a role in Ray's death, I slowly began to allow myself to enjoy my new life. Ronnie and I studied together. We went to coffee shops and art museums and movies, and even, rarely but sometimes, went on double dates. To her exasperation, I could never bring myself to go on more than one date with the same boy. Each boy, however, different from Amir, would reveal some small trait that made me think of him. One held his fork tightly as though it might jump from his hand. Another widened his eyes when he listened to me. A fellow English major living room contained neat piles of hardcover novels, and I could think only of the stones that Amir had always managed to stack so high on the beach. "Whoever he was," Ronnie announced one morning after I described another miserable date, "you need to forget him." "Who?" "The guy who broke your heart." I was surprised, but of course she was right. Amir had broken my heart. I could not believe that he had left me, that he had disappeared without a word. Most of the time, I could not bring myself to believe that he had anything to do with Ray's death. But there were nights when I laid awake and thought of the indented pillow I'd seen beside Ray, the look of terror on her face, the empty box on the floor, the many years of violence and humiliation that Amir had experienced at the hands of Bear. What frightened me, perhaps most of all, was that in those moments, when I forced myself to consider what Amir might have done to Ray, I loved him anyway. Ronnie volunteered with Learning Together, a nonprofit organization that offered a free after-school enrichment program for elementary school children. Many of the children lived in low-income housing, and some lived in shelters. I joined Ronnie one afternoon and was assigned to help two second-grade girls with their homework. One of the girls, Kira, was amicable and talkative. The other, Marty, did not say a word to me. She pushed out her lips and glared at me each time I tried to talk to her about her homework. "You know what?" I told her. "I'm going to wait for you to ask for help if you need it. I'm working on being patient. It's hard for me, but I'm going to try, okay? At the end of our time together, you can let me know how I did." For a moment, surprise registered on Marty's face. Then she shrugged and hunched over her worksheet, shielding it from me. Kira talked enough of both of them. She told me about her friends, her favorite teacher, her school's awful lunches. I had to bring her focus back to her homework repeatedly, but her openness charmed me. Though Marty was silent on my other side, I sensed her listening to our conversation. After 20 minutes, she tapped my arm and asked me how to spell the word daughter. I told her, and she returned to her work. I saw that her letters were small and neat. When another volunteer came to collect the girls for an art project in the studio, Marty stopped on her way out of the room. She turned to me with a very serious expression and said, "Miss Shaw, you're doing fine." Her words caused me to experience a rush of joy that I had not felt in years. I signed up to volunteer 3 afternoons each week. I never missed a day. I wanted those students to know that they could depend on me. Sometimes I read to them, but more often I told them stories. I told them about children who turned into butterflies each time they entered a forest thick with fog. I told them about the adventures of a family of whales traveling from Alaska to Baja. I told them the story of a boy who crawled deep into a cave and heard the voices of his ancestors. I told them about a mermaid who was so powerful that her songs caused the ocean to crash against the land and change its shape forever. For all its flaws, what I remembered most from my childhood was the abundance of magic. It was a gift that I longed to share. When I first left Horseshoe Cliff, Rosalie Langford had given me a phone, and every so often she would call and invite me to lunch. Sometimes we ate at a restaurant and sometimes at her home, which I preferred because it allowed me to imagine for a couple of hours that I was a member of the family. It also meant that I would see Emma, who was just as sweet as she entered her teenage years as she had been at 10 years old. Emma and I also swam together every few weeks at Baker Beach. Afterward, we would wrap ourselves in huge towels and stare out at the sea. Neither of us liked to go too long without putting our feet in the sand. These were my closest friends, a 14-year-old girl and a 22-year-old college classmate and a woman in her 50s. Rosalie frequently asked me about my work with Learning Together. One day I walked into the center and learned from my boss that she had donated such a large sum to the organization that they would be able to double the number of children it served. When I graduated from college, I was offered a full-time role at the center. Rosalie insisted on throwing a dinner party to celebrate. It would just be the family, she said, but if I wanted to invite a friend, I could. I invited Ronnie, who was curious to finally meet the famous Langfords, whom she enjoyed referring to as the benefactors, in an over-articulated English accent. She knew bits and pieces of how we had met, but not, of course, the entire story. When we rang the doorbell at the Langfords' home, a caterer greeted us with glasses of champagne and told us we were expected in the living room. "Fancy," Ronnie whispered excitedly. I was surprised to see Will Langford sitting in the living room alone. Rosalie had said the family would attend, but I had not seen Will once in the 4 years that I had been visiting Rosalie and Emma and Wayne, and it had not occurred to me that he might be there. He traveled frequently, Rosalie had told me, for business and for pleasure. He had become something of an adventurer, she said, and the way she emphasized the word had let me know that she approved. It was possible that he was even more handsome than I remembered. I felt myself blush deeply, and when I managed to greet him, my voice sounded strange. "It's nice to see you, Will. This is my friend Ronnie." "Hello," Ronnie said. She turned to me with eyes that brimmed with delight and mouthed the words, "Hubba, hubba," in plain view of Will. I shook my head sharply, but it was impossible not to laugh. Will smiled. "Nice to meet you, Ronnie. It is good to see you, Merrow. How is your leg after all these years?" I wore a green silk dress that Rosalie had given me on my last birthday and gold leather sandals I had found at Goodwill. I turned and showed him my bare calf, a series of small, pale scars formed a rough circle. Since they were on the back of my leg, I almost never thought of them. But there were times when out of the blue my calf would throb. I always thought of my brother, not Rosalie's dog, when this happened. I felt Bear's hand encircling my leg, his fingers clawing at the wound on the last day I spent at Horseshoe Cliff. I would shiver, then feel glad to be far away from him. In 4 years, he had not contacted me, but it did not mean that I felt free. "Well," Will said. He seemed uncertain how to respond. "I'm glad it healed." "Well," I said, "I'm glad your parents put me through college." He burst into a surprised laugh. I suppose it was the least they could do. At the sound of his laughter, I felt myself relax. "Where are they, anyway?" "Emma's in the kitchen. She loves to cook." "Yes, she does. Wayne is running late, as usual. And, Mom, last time I saw her, she was working on a toast." "A toast? You don't know? Rosalie Langford is famous for her toast. Emma's middle school graduation was really something special, and I've been the honoree a few times myself. I knew from Rosalie that Will had graduated from law school and was working downtown. She takes no prisoners, and with these toasts," he continued, warning me, there won't be a dry eye in the house." "Oh boy," said Ronnie, "I didn't wear waterproof mascara." "Shame," said Will, catching my eye and smiling. Later, after Rosalie and Wayne and Emma made their entrances and I introduced them to Ronnie, I walked my friend over to the window to show her the impressive view of the Golden Gate Bridge in the bay. Neither of us would keep our gaze in the direction of the windows for long. "Ugh," Ronnie whispered. "Underneath all that," she nodded in Will's direction, "hotness. He must be awful." She was on her second glass of champagne and her cheeks were pink. "I bet he's total full of himself. I bet he doesn't read novels or even eat dessert before dinner or date short women. No one that handsome is a good person." "I think he is, actually," I said. I had never forgotten that he had been the one who convinced his mother to invite me inside their home after his dog had bitten me. Rosalie had become a sort of fairy godmother in my life, but it was Will who had persuaded her to feel that first pang of empathy. I remembered, quite suddenly, how Will had lifted me into his arms and carried me inside. "I think he's very kind and a little reserved." "Oh, my God," Ronnie left, dimple deepening on the point that you could have rested a tat tack in it without injuring her. That's him, isn't it? That's the guy you've been pining for all these years. What I said? No. I was saved from saying anything more by Rosalie's announcement that dinner was ready. When I met Mero, she was a girl, a rather terrifying, scrappy, and articulate 16-year-old girl, said Rosalie, standing at the head of the table with a champagne glass in her hand. She stood fearlessly on the edge of soaring cliffs. She killed chickens with her bare hands when duty called, and she scaled very, very high walls around strangers' private property because she was curious about how other people lived. Rosalie raised her eyebrows in my direction. She also loved reading novels, and she was a writer. She spoke of the sea, of her home, in a way that a poet writes about love. She had a bright light within her, and she was unafraid to let it shine. Rosalie paused, glancing at the slip of paper in her hand. I was astonished to see that her eyes glistened. I had known her to be compassionate, protective, and frequently droll, but I had never seen her sentimental. "Don't cry," Bea growled in my ear. I clenched my teeth together. "He's not here," I reminded myself. My memory of him loomed so large that it cast me momentarily in shadow. "The light within Mero," Rosalie continued, "has only grown brighter as she became an adult. She has chosen to shine this light on others. As she continues to embrace her position as a role model and friend to our city's youth, I am comforted to know that so many lives will change for the better, as mine has, thanks to her unique spirit." Rosalie held up her glass. "Mero, as you graduate from college and embark on the start of a new and exciting time in your life, I want to say congratulations on all your hard work. I am so very proud of you." No one had ever told me that they were proud of me. I looked around the table at the faces of my friends and felt their kindness envelop me. I longed to stay in that moment. Still, my eyes brimmed with tears that refused to fall. Later, while Emma was giving Ronnie a tour of the house, I stepped onto the balcony. The night was cool, but there was no wind. The sun had almost set. The Langfords' view was of the bay and the bridge, but a sliver of ocean was visible too. Its presence in the distance always reminded me that my father had once thought of the ocean as an enormous sleeping animal. I leaned against the railing and looked out toward it. Within moments, I was overcome by the sense that I was being watched. It was not a bad feeling, but on the contrary, left me comforted. I thought of how, after I learned that my mother had died falling from the cliff, I always felt her watching me when I stood on the beach. The feeling that I experienced in that moment on the Langfords' balcony was similar. I was watched by someone who cared deeply for me. I turned when I heard the door to the balcony open. It was Will, and he had a white blanket in his hand. "I thought you might be cold." "Thank you," he placed the blanket on my shoulder and then began to walk back inside. "Stay," I said. "I had enough of my own thoughts." He nodded and stood beside me. For a few moments, we both looked out at the view. "Did you ever finish A Movable Feast?" I turned to him in surprise. "Yes." He had given me the book when he had driven me back to Horseshoe Cliff, and I had it still. "I can't believe you remember. We had a conversation about Paris. I told you how I traveled with my friends around Europe." He looked down at his hands, his expression suddenly pained. "I can't tell you how many times I went over that conversation in my head afterwards." "Really? Why?" "I'd gone over it in my own mind countless times, but it never occurred to me that he might have done the same. Later, after I drove you home, I thought of how I must have sounded talking to you about traveling through Europe when... I remembered studying his expression when he drove up to our cottage. I remember how Bea had sat on the porch with his beer and barely moved, a dark mountain of resentment, of silent fury. Now that I had been away from Horseshoe Cliff for 4 years, I had a sense of how it must have appeared to Will, run down, bleak, battered by coastal winds and rains and the unrealized dreams of our sad, hopeful parents. "Fancy car," Bea had said as Will drove away. "It's been years," I said. "All this time you've been upset with yourself for telling me that you traveled in college? I wish I were as proud of my finest moments as I am ashamed of my mistakes." He gazed out into the night, the lights of the houses below us, the bay beyond. I liked how serious he appeared, even when he wasn't speaking. I sensed his mind at work. For what it's worth, I said, I wouldn't call that conversation a mistake. I enjoyed it. I've thought about it since then, too, and never in the way that you are thinking. You made me wonder what my life could be like if I went to college. You inspired me. I wasn't listening with closed ears. I knew you were speaking from a place of kindness. Right from the beginning, you were only kind to me. He turned towards me. Closed ears, he echoed. My mother is right about you. You speak like someone who loves words. 4 years earlier, he had been nice to me, but distant. Now he seemed more open. I thought that, perhaps, it was because I was older. I was a college graduate, and I had a job, an apartment. I was an adult. You know, he said, taking a step closer to me, that weekend was surprising in a lot of ways. I never forgot it. I hope you won't mind me saying this, but meeting you made me realize how little I really knew of life. I've been so immersed in my studies, and you were like a breath of fresh air. My expression must have revealed my surprise because he looked momentarily stricken, then laughed. Oh no, did I just create a new moment to feel mortified about for the next 4 years? No, it's just I don't think breath of fresh air is how most people would have described me then. There wasn't a big emphasis on oral hygiene in my childhood. His smile flashed and then was gone. Oh, Merrow, he said quietly, you have no idea how lovely you were, do you? I looked out at the water. You're disgusting, Bear whispered in my ear. I shivered. What would my brother say to me now? I wondered, in my green silk dress and golden heels, my hair as tame as it had ever been, the length of the soft blanket draped over my shoulders. Will cleared his throat. It's a beautiful night. He rested his hand on the railing. I've always loved the hills across the bay at sunset, the way they seem to turn purple. I smiled. The golden day is dying beyond the purple hill. Yeats? No, it's an old folk song. My father taught it to me when I was a child. This time of day reminds me of it. Will you sing it? I had never been shy about singing. My voice was not beautiful, but it was mine, and my father had always told me that he loved to hear me sing. The golden day is dying beyond the purple hill, I sang. The lark that sang at dawning in dusty wood is still. I closed my eyes and felt the salt wind of Horseshoe Cliff against my face as I sang. My father had taught me the song as a round. Years later, Amir and I had sung it together, echoing each other in the solemn, contented loop as we laid on the bluff at the night with the canopy of stars overhead. A tremble entered my voice on the last stanza. And soon above the meadow the silver moons will swing, and where the wood is darkness, the whippoorwill will sing. When I opened my eyes, Will was watching me, rapt. That was beautiful, he said. Thanks, I laughed. I guess I didn't write it. He put his hand on mine and gave me a gentle smile. You won't let my compliments stick, will you? I was startled by his words, but even more so by the electric sensation caused by his hand on mine. His eyes were a blue that made me think of a cloudless sky. I've never met anyone like you, Merrow, he said then. I haven't been able to get you out of my mind. There was an urgency in his voice that drew me toward him. The wind rose off the bay, swirling around us. I lifted my chin and pressed my lips to his. The blanket slipped away from my bare shoulders, but it didn't matter. Will's arms were warm around mine. Chapter 16. That summer, Will took me on a 2-week vacation to Italy. We had been dating for a little over 2 months, seeing each other mostly on weekends. Ronnie was surprised when I told her of our travel plans. She thought we were moving quickly, but I felt that I had known him for years. No matter how my time in the city had smoothed my rough edges, it could never cut away the garnal parts of me that were rooted at Horseshoe Cliff. It comforted me that Will knew where I had come from and that we had met in Osha. It also comforted me that Will and Amir were nothing alike. Amir loved what was most familiar. Will was curious about the world and craved new experiences. Amir made art from instinct. Will admired art through the lens of a scholar. I had learned that I could not trust Amir, who had hidden within him a capacity for violence that I could hardly bear to think about. Will was upstanding and dependable. But of course Amir had known so much trouble, while Will had known only peace. Who is paying for this trip? Ronnie had asked, watching me pack. She already knew the answer, so I didn't respond. Merrow. I zipped my swimsuits into an inner pocket of my bag. Merrow. I looked up at her. Listen, I said, I know you don't like Will, but I do. What does it matter if he pays for our trip? He knows I've always wanted to travel. We talked about it when we first met years ago. It makes him happy to be able to do something nice for me. I bet it does. I'm sure it's a heady feeling to have so much money that you can make someone's dreams come true. Ronnie, I'm excited to go away with him. This was an understatement. I had been looking forward to the trip so much that I had hardly been able to sleep. It hurt me that Ronnie was not happy for me. Please don't ruin it. Her face softened. I'm sorry. It's not that I don't like Will. He's nice. The whole family is nice. And the way he looks at you. Yes? She hesitated. It's clear he really cares for you. I laughed. So why do you sound so skeptical? I don't know. I'm not. She ran her hand over his sundress that had laid out on the bed and then stood. Hang on. She left the room, returning with one of her own dresses, a white one I had always loved. Take this. It looks great on you. I thanked her, promising to take good care of it. Ronnie claimed that she didn't know why she was skeptical of Will, but I thought I knew the answer. Since Will and I had started seeing each other, I was spending less and less time with her, and she did not like the growing distance between us. Will had many friends, and my weekends had become filled with events at museums and restaurants and carefully decorated homes. When at a dinner party several weeks earlier, Will had introduced me as a writer, I had felt a wave of pleasure move through me. I found myself telling the table memories of my earliest years at Horseshoe Cliff, when I had little for company but the sea, the land, and my father's stories. Will's friend's attention dazzled me. I went on too long. Will watched me, his expression amused, and I thought proud. But when at last I fell quiet, I was filled with regret. What would they think of me? At best, they would decide I was eccentric, at worst, downright odd. Within moments, though, Will put my fears to rest. No one in this room has ever met anyone like you, he said, his hands low on my back as he whispered in my ear, and you've just made each one of them fall in love with you. In Italy, our favorite thing to do was to get lost. In Rome, we wandered through the shadows cast by the ancient arches of the Colosseum. We walked the old streets and admired the stone buildings, the way the sun hit the red roofs at dusk. In Florence, we returned each afternoon to drink red wine in the most perfect little cafe that we would have missed if we had not happened to have wandered down one narrow, winding street and then, instead of turning back, wandered farther along another. In Venice, whenever we crossed a bridge, the light on the water compelled us to stop and take in the view. I fell in awe of the beauty that we saw everywhere we went. The world was so large, and I had only seen such a small part of it. I had understood this the moment our plane had lifted into the air, and the coast of California, which had always felt so powerfully large, fell quickly away from view. I had never felt so distant from Horseshoe Cliff, but for the first time in years, I did not feel homesick. In fact, I felt almost as though I were someone else entirely. In a foreign country, I stood apart from the young Merrow, who had lived that peculiar, wild childhood with Amir and her vicious brother and the lonesome beauty of Horseshoe Cliff. It felt natural to evolve, to take on a new shape and outlook while traveling. It was not a shameful or even a particularly intentional shift. It felt like growing up. Will had been to Italy many times before that trip, but he looked around with the same wide-eyed excitement that I felt. When we grew hungry, he never steered us in the direction of a particular restaurant unless I asked him to. He made me feel as though he were seeing Italy through fresh eyes, each turn a new discovery. We were discovering each other as well, of course. Traveling was an aphrodisiac. We made love in the morning, again at night, falling asleep naked with the bed sheets twisted at our feet. One morning, my happiness vanished when I awoke to find Will's side of the bed empty. I listened for sounds from the bathroom, but heard only the noises of Venice beyond the open window. A man calling to someone in Italian, water lapping against the stone, the flap of wings. I sat upright. Will! There was no answer. Panic swelled within me. For the first time in days, I thought of beer and remembered how fragile happiness was, how easily stolen. I remembered then that the man who had checked us into the hotel had warned us of a rash of burglaries, advising us to store our passports and valuables in the safe. We were not to leave the window open. We had left the window open all night, and now Will was gone. In my panic, these two events seemed connected. I ran to the window, but before I managed to shut it, I caught sight of Will strolling toward the hotel. He held a bouquet of flowers in his hands, a burst of pinks and orange so bright that I was sure that even someone flying in the airplane far ahead would have spotted it and thought, "What beautiful flowers." Will! I was so relieved that I could not stop myself from yelling to him, though I was naked and he was not alone on the walkway below. He looked up surprised, and when he saw me, he grinned and began to jog. I shut the window and locked it. When Will reached our room, he wrapped me in his arms and we toppled back onto the bed. I buried my face in his neck. Seeing my expression, he grew still, his brow furrowing. "What is it?" he asked. "What's wrong?" "I thought you left, or that something had happened to you." I heard how odd this sounded in flush. "The hotel clerk mentioned those robberies, and I just thought..." I trailed off, really what I had thought, why I had panicked at the sight of the empty bed. Will smiled. "I'm not going anywhere." I traced his jawline with my finger. I began to tell him how I had collected things when I was a child, my treasures. I'd called them. They were only scraps of driftwood, stones with odd shapes or striations, sometimes an old button or a bit of string I found long buried in the dirt. Though I'd hidden my collection, storing them like an

bought my hiding spot. I blame myself for my losses. They were such little things, but I loved them so. And then as I grew older, it was my books that went missing. I could not seem to keep track of them. And then my father died, and Bear sold the horses that had brought me such happiness. And then Bear kicked Pal, my dog, and I was convinced that the injury had led him to die in the fight with the coyote years later. Will lay very still beside me, listening. Your brother took those things that you loved. He could not stand to see me happy. If something brought me happiness, he destroyed it. I did not mention Amir and how Bear had treated him. It didn't feel right to bring up Amir as I laid in bed beside Will. But this story was about him, too, because I treasured him. Bear had hated him. Amir was always in my thoughts. I was sure that Will sensed this. Will's eyes moved back and forth between mine. How could someone who had grown up the way he had, loved by a family like his, understood? His arms enveloped me, but I felt alone. My heart sunk. I'm not going anywhere, he said again. It wasn't enough. He didn't understand. And how could he when I barely understood myself? I felt myself pulling away from him. Merrow, he said quietly. Bear isn't here. He can't take me from you unless you let him. This was true. I felt Bear's presence so deeply that it was nearly impossible to convince myself he wasn't in the room with us, that he had not followed me across the globe to steal my good fortune. I could not let my memory of things he had done to me as a child pull me away from Will. This was my happiness, and I had a right to it. Will brushed my hair off my forehead. I kissed him. I slipped my hand under his shirt and felt the warmth of his skin. He moved his hand down my body, pulling me close to him. I felt a new sense of desperation as I kissed him. A need to feel more than think. His shirt was off and then his pants, and I rocked against him, losing myself to those moments with him when our bodies were connected, my cries ones of pleasure. Later, when we stumbled blearily from the hotel room and found a cafe that offered a late breakfast, I told Will that the strange thing that had Bear hated to see me happy, but he also hated to be sad. Or at least he hated to see me cry, I said. It made him angry. Will put down his fork. He reached across the table and took my hand. What do you mean, angry? I blinked. I had never told anyone, but why? For the first time, I felt I understood what a disservice Amir and I had done to ourselves to keep Bear's treatment a secret for all those years. What good had it done us? In the end, we had still wound up separate and far from home. It had been 4 years since Amir had disappeared. He hit me sometimes, or pushed me, but mostly he found other ways to punish me. I thought for a moment. The really terrible thing, more than how he hurt me, was the fear I lived with, even when he wasn't hurting me. I really felt safe. It was always more psychological than it seemed at the time. Nothing felt stable. I loved my home and I hated it. I even loved Bear at the same moment that I hated him. It was confusing. I cleared my throat, and it was always worse for Amir, always. Oh, Merrow, I'm so sorry. Didn't anyone see what was happening? I wish I could go back in time. I wish I'd known. I wouldn't have told you. Amir and I, we made a pact. We didn't want to be separated. We didn't want to leave. As crazy as that sounds, Horseshoe Cliff, the farm, the sea, we loved it there. It was our whole world. Even Bear couldn't destroy our love for it, or at least we tried not to let him. Will nodded, but I knew he could not really understand. But eventually Amir ran away, didn't he? He asked. I nodded. I never heard from him again, and I left too with the help of your mother. So Bea managed to get rid of us after all. I guess in the end he won. No, Will said. He had not let go of my hand. I don't think he did. Will chartered a yacht to take us from Portofino to Monterosa al Mar, one of the towns of Cliquetere. There our pace slowed. We took long naps under colorful umbrellas on the beach and swam in the ocean. The Liguinian Sea was shockingly warm, an entirely different swimming experience than the one offered by the Pacific Ocean off the coast of Northern California. When I swam in California, I was always moving. I rarely allowed myself to simply bob in the water. It was too cold. The Mediterranean encouraged floating, and we obliged. I learned that Will, like his sister Emma, was a strong swimmer. Still, while I would happily float about for an hour or longer, Will would head back to shore much sooner.
He would kiss me before.

0: before swimming away, teasing that he feared if I stayed out much longer, I would turn into my namesake and slip away from him forever. If the sea encouraged floating, the town encouraged eating. A boat pulled up to the beach and offered plump anchovies and mussels and paper cups piled high with slices of lemon. For lunch, we had dry white wine and focaccia slathered with pesto. In the afternoons, we retreated to our hotel room's shaded balcony overlooking the sun-soaked coastline. We sat in our bathing suits and let the breeze from the sea wash over us. Will read while I wrote. I had not really decided what I was working on. I wrote descriptions of the Italian landscape, snippets of dialogue. I lost myself in a world that was half real, half imagined. It was there on the balcony in Cliteri that the sensation of being watched overcame me again for the first time since Will and I had shared that kiss months earlier in San Francisco. On a path below our balcony, a dark-haired man paused and then walked toward the sea. His beer-tossed torso was lanky, his skin brown. My heart raced. I leaned forward in my seat, a mare's name on my tongue. The man called out in a merry torrent of Italian to someone farther down the path. I sank back, my face flushed. I squinted at the sparkling water, the boats bobbing offshore. How could I not think of a mare in a place like Montesaro? The cliffs around me were crowded with pastel buildings and darker than the golden bluffs of my home, and the sea that crashed against them sounded the same. The air was warmer but held the same primal scent, the half-struggle, half-embrace, where land meets sea. "Beautiful, isn't it?" Will asked. I looked over at him. He sat back in his chair, shirtless, his arms speckled with the ghostly kisses of Liguria sea salt. His hair was turning blonder and more disheveled by the hour. He looked relaxed, his smile vaguely suggestive. "You know," I said, "this place suits you. The water brings out the blue of your eyes." I didn't think it was possible for your eyes to be bluer than they already were, but the Liguarian sea has proved me wrong. He clapped his book shut. "Well, that's it then." He stood and walked around the table and pulled me up, laughing into his arms. "We'll just have to stay forever." We flew first class back to San Francisco, just as we had on the way to Italy. Our seats were even the same, 1A and 1B. I wondered if it was the same plane. I had never in my life experienced 2 weeks that had passed so quickly. I wasn't sure I liked the feeling. Our time in Italy already seemed like a beautiful dream. I was glad that I had written so much of it down in my journal. I drank a glass of champagne that was offered to me, and it helped to steady the fluttery feeling in my stomach. Will held my hand and listened as the flight attendant detailed our strategy for survival in case of an emergency. I rested my head on Will's shoulders, overcome by a rush of love for him. I wondered if life went by more quickly when it was easy, if that was the trade-off you accepted. The letter had arrived while I was away. When Ronnie mentioned that I had received mail, for some reason I immediately thought of being on the balcony in Monterosso. The sensation that I was being watched, the man who had looked so much like a mare. A thorny sensation spread across my throat when I saw Bea's scraggly handwriting on the envelope. I opened the letter with shaking hands. There was no polite buffer or diamero on which to hang any hope. He simply said what he had to say, and in doing so, yanked me back in time. "I know what you did to Ray, you and him. I want my money. You don't get to run off with it. I know what you did, Merrow Shaw. All that you have, I can take away." Chapter 17. Ray's bank account must have finally run dry, though I did not have much money to spare. I began to send beer a little each month. I hoped it would be enough to keep him from ruining the pleasure I had found in my work with learning together, my friendships with Rosalie and Emma and Ronnie, my relationship with Will. What would they say if Bea told them that he believed that Amir and I killed Ray and stolen her money? I lived in fear of him showing up at my work. At night, I felt his grip around my calf, his fingers pressing an old wound. The money I sent was not enough for Bea. He threatened to come to San Francisco. I hid his letters in a box at the back of my closet. I kept the stone that Amir had given to me in that box as well, and so every time I received a letter from Bea, I also thought of Amir. But I was always thinking of Amir, really. Amir lived inside of me. He lived in the stories I wrote and the characters that had a connection to the earth, the children without parents, the men who loved and hated with equal passion. I saw him and each child, whom I sat beside at learning together. I did not know where Amir was, but I knew that he was alive. I felt his presence when I went for icy swims in the ocean. I continued to feel that I was being watched, and I preferred to think that it was Amir doing the watching, or the spirit of my mother, or my father, or even Ray, rather than Bea circling even closer. With Will by my side over the following years, I saw parts of the world that as a girl I had hardly dared to hope I might someday see. Brazil, Alaska, Japan, France, Egypt. The more we traveled, the more I understood how uncomfortable I felt when I was not near a coast. When we visited places that were inland, away from a body of water, I felt unsettled. No matter where I was, my thoughts traveled to Horseshoe Cliff. When I was a teenager, each home I had broken into had left me longing for a new life. Now, each new place I visited left me longing for a home to which I could not return. This feeling did not erase when I returned to San Francisco. There was something within me that held itself apart from the city, untouched for years. It began to ache. On buses, the windows shut against the wind, the ache worsened. When I walked, I was aware always of the pavement below me. I missed the soft yield of dirt below my feet, the golden glow of the cliffs at sunset, the black velvet night sky strewn with an extravagance of stars. Horseshoe Cliff was mine by then. I had inherited a third of the land on my 18th birthday, but I wondered if I would ever see it again. Once each month, Will and I had dinner with his family. If it had been up to me, we would have seen them more often. I adored the Langfords, and I did not like when too much time passed between visits. Will thought my love for his family was sweet, but he preferred to maintain a bit more space from them. I continued to swim with Emma, and I snuck in lunches with Rosalie between our monthly dinners. During these meetings, Rosalie and I spoke of my work at the tutoring center and my writing. We talked about the latest art exhibits and plays that she had seen. We rarely spoke about Will or my relationship with him. I did not know whether to think that was odd or normal. One day I simply asked her, "Don't you want to know how Will and I are doing?" She glanced up from her leek soup she had ordered. Her spoon paused mid-air. "Aren't you doing well? Everything seemed fine at our last dinner." Her expression grew concerned. "What happened? Did you have a fight?" "No, no, but you never ask about him, and I don't know if that's because you don't want to pry or if you..." I trailed off. "If I don't approve of you dating my son?" When Rosalie set down her spoon, it made a surprisingly loud clatter. "Merrow Shaw, how could you even begin to think that? You are a lovely couple. You're perfect together, really. I've never seen either of you as happy as you seem to be when you are together." Even as I felt relief, I wondered if her assessment was true. Was I happier than I've ever been? In so many ways I was, and yet there was a void inside of me that throbbed even at that very moment, and I sat so calmly across from Rosalie. Her smile wavered. She seemed to be considering saying more, and then she did. "If I'm being honest, the only thing that worries me is the possibility that the hesitation you sense isn't mine, but your own. Will is in love with you. I believe when he looks at you, he sees his future." I found that I was holding my breath and I listened to her. She noticed and reached across the table to give my hand a sympathetic pat. "If I were your mother," she said, "I would tell you that you should not run from joy. I would remind you that you deserve love. I would say that just because something is easy doesn't mean it is wrong." She pulled her hand back and rested it in her lap. "I would tell you not to live in the past when there are people right here in your present who love you very much." I swallowed. It had been nearly 8 years since I had last seen Amir. "It's hard to let go." "Oh, Merrow, you don't need to let go. Just free up one hand so you can hold on to someone else, too." 6 months later, Will gave me a large blue sapphire ring and asked me to marry him. When I said yes, he slipped the ring onto my finger. It was the most beautiful piece of jewelry I've ever seen. "Is it okay that it's not a diamond?" he asked. "I thought you might like this better. It's an antique. The stone reminded me of you, well, of us, really. It made me think of our time in Italy." I looked at him, feeling overwhelmed with love. "The Linguadia Sea." Will nodded. He was right. The stone looked like the Linguadia Sea, which was the very color of his eyes. I loved that ring with a ferocity that sometimes confused me. I had never had a ring before, and I felt different with one on my finger. What a strange comfort a circle is, I thought, with no beginning or end, but only that smooth, eternal curve. What I soon learned, what we both learned, was that for me that ring was enough. Having an actual wedding ceremony did not strike me as particularly important. When we were first engaged, Will and I spoke vaguely about the idea of a spring wedding. But the spring quickly came and went. Instead of planning a wedding, we spent much of our time looking at houses. The prices were astounding to me. But Will had plenty of money. My own salary barely covered my living expenses and my portion of the rent of the apartment I shared with Ronnie. I had always known that the Langfords were rich, but it was only as Will and I were house hunting and our realtor continued flashing her big excited smile at me and cooed over my engagement ring that I realized I was rich now too. I longed for a home by the sea. Will preferred a home that was on the bay close to his office. But one day the realtor showed us a house in Seacliff with a small balcony off the master bedroom that overlooked the ocean. When we stepped out onto it, I could see immediately how much Will liked it. The water below was not the jewel-like blue of the Meridian Sea, and the sandy crescent of Baker Beach was not dotted with bright umbrellas, and of course the view of the Golden Gate Bridge left no question as to our location. But still, there was something about that balcony that was undeniably reminiscent of the balcony off the hotel room in Monte Rosa. There was even a small bistro table with two chairs angled in an inviting way. Will grinned at me. He gestured toward the table. Did you set this up? I laughed and shook my head in wonder. It's amazing, isn't it? The realtor looked back and forth between the two of us, her expression equally baffled and delighted. She backed toward the bedroom door. I'll leave you two to discuss, she said, and disappeared inside. It seemed like fate that this house had come on the market just as Will and I were searching. I leaned against the railing and looked out. I breathed in the sea air and felt the sense of peace. I already knew how this house would feel when the fog rolled in, buffering it from the world. It would become a fortress safe and glowing with warmth amid a silver sky. I knew how the ocean would sound at night from the bed when the door to the balcony was left open, and I knew that the cold, wet air would creep in and wash over everything, leaving a hint of salt on my lips. I knew how it would feel to walk on the beach that lay below early in the morning before anyone else was awake, and how the green sea glass would wash up on shore would feel in my hand, something once sharp now softened by the grip of the sea. In the distance across the mouth of the bay, mountains rose from the ocean. My mother had taken my father to the beach on the day they met and pointed at the same view that I was looking at now. My father had said that the idea of living by the sea had seemed like the most wonderful sort of dream. Even without turning around, I could feel Will watching me. He walked to me and put his arms around me. I love it too. But it's so far from your office. He looked over my shoulder, taking in the view. It's perfect. It's ruined any other house for me. The thing about Will was that, as much as he did love that house balcony, and he did, I could see that he was saying the house was perfect because he knew that I thought it was perfect. His kindness moved me. I rested my head on his chest and tried to breathe in his particular no-smell smell, but I smelled only the sea. It was on that balcony a few months later that we first discussed the idea of eloping. There was a larger patio on the first floor of the house, but we found ourselves gravitating to that little balcony nearly every weekend. I wrote and Will read. There was so much that I loved about Will, but his devotion to reading was near the top of the list. He read as quickly as I did, and we had already made plans to install floor-to-ceiling bookshelves in the living room downstairs as well as in our bedrooms to our house, our ever-growing collection. It was funny, though, how differently we treated our books. I see your books like to swim as much as you do, Will had said, smiling as he helped me unpack the boxes that I brought from the apartment I shared with Ronnie. The novels in his hands were bloated with salt air from trips to the beach, their pages dog-eared and marked by my pen. Will's books, realized, were pristine. He treated them with a reverence that I suppose I understood but not quite sheer. I thought perhaps Will thought of books as possessions while I thought of them as sustenance. His relationship with books lacked the messiness and the hunger and the desperate sort of joy that mine held. While Will read on the balcony that day, I worked on a story inspired by a coyote that I had seen recently while walking down our street toward the beach for my swim. After Pal's death, I hated coyotes, but for some reason my bitterness did not flare at the sight of this one in the city. On the contrary, wonder spilled over me like water. That coyote had seen both ethereal and eternal, like a reminder of a not-so-distant other world or another point in time that might be in the future as easily as part of my past. "You always look peaceful when you're writing," Will said. I looked up blearily. "Do I laugh? No, that can't be true." I could feel my forehead smoothing as I spoke. It was always furrowed when I wrote. I was sure of it, and I spent as much time chewing on the end of my pencil as I did writing. "Well," Will admitted, "maybe peaceful is the wrong word. Transported. Wherever you go when you're writing, you like it there." He closed the book he was reading. "You know, if you ever want more time to write, I hope you know you can have it." "Are you telling me you have the power to make the days longer?" I teased. "Why have you never shared this with me before?" He smiled. "I just mean that if you ever decide that you want to leave your job or take a break from it so that you have more time to write, I'd support you." I knew he was only trying to be sweet, but I was surprised that he thought that leaving, learning together, would be something I wanted. "I like spending time with those kids. I like helping them." A crease formed between his eyebrows. "I know you do, and you are helping them. I just know how much your stories are going to help kids, too, bringing them happiness, inspiring them. I'm thinking of your future readers. It's funny, but when we first saw this house, I immediately pictured you sitting at this table, just as you are now, looking so gorgeous and full of thought, gazing out at the water and writing." It was a lovely image, so why did my throat tighten as he spoke? Did a part of Will think of me as he thought of his books as something curious and beautiful and fragile, deserving of admiration and careful handling? I did not want to be a well-kept possession. Perhaps I was being too hard on him. It was simply easier for Will to understand my relationship with writing than my relationship with children who had nowhere to go when school let out. But I could not think of writing without thinking of Horseshoe Cliff and children who needed stories. Yes, but so much else, too. When I thought of Horseshoe Cliff, I felt very distant from Will. It wasn't a feeling that I liked. There was nothing for me at my childhood home, only beer, scratching out letters to me that were full of threats. This was my home now, the one I'd made with the man I loved. "We should get married," I said. He laughed, surprised. "I thought you already scratched that. I thought we already reached that conclusion. But soon, I mean. Let's go to City Hall, and then let's take a honeymoon somewhere far away, somewhere even you have never been." Will thought about it, but some sort of celebration would be nice, wouldn't it, to mark the beginning of a new chapter in our lives? My parents would appreciate it. We could do it here at home. A wedding party? Or an engagement party? We never had one. It really doesn't matter what we call it. I just think it would be nice to celebrate with our family and friends. While I was satisfied to have just Will, his family, and Ronnie in my life, Will's network of friends continued to grow. Being surrounded by people made him happy, and it felt selfish to deny him this pleasure. And so I agreed, swallowing the knot that formed in my throat as I did so. Part 3, Chapter 18. A month later, when Amir emerged from the shadows outside the home that Will and I shared, my world went still for a beat of a time that was fragile as a shell, as vast as an ocean. I thought of Rosalie telling me that there are moments in your life when you can feel everything change. I thought of my mother standing on the edge of the cliff, the land below her feet crumbling. I thought of my father taking in his first breath of the salt air, feeling his chest swell with new life. "Mero," Amir said. Everything about him was different, and yet the same. His voice hooked something deep inside of me, pulling me toward him. His arms were around me then, holding me tightly. It was Amir, solid and strong and real. I buried my face in his neck. The city was silent. I felt the sensation of wings beating within my chest and remembered the red bird I had swallowed in my dream the night before. "I thought I might never see you again," I whispered. Energy roiled from him, and this I recognized. He was always coiled tightly, his anger crouched and poised and quivering, waiting. He was so much bigger than he had been at 16. The arms hugging me were roped with muscles. The chest to which I pressed my cheek was broad. How different things might have been if Amir had had this strength when we were children. I looked up at him, touched my thumb to the scar over his eyebrow. His dark hair was clipped so short that I could see the smooth shape of his scalp. His eyes were both mournful and yearning. They roamed my face. I remembered this feeling of being known, of being beloved. "What happened?" I asked, relief and anger and fear each threatening to choke my words before I could release them. "How could you have left?" "Merrow." Amir's eyes lifted away from mine, moving over my shoulder, and a veil dropped over his expression. I turned, letting him go. Will stood beside Emma near the open garage door. Music spilled out of the house. Our engagement party, in the moments that my arms had been around Amir, I had forgotten it. "Will." There was a high, breathless quality to my voice. Will squinted. "Amir?" "In the flesh," said Amir. Will and Emma moved to stand beside me. "What a surprise. It's nice to see you," Will said. The two men shook hands. After a moment, I said, "We're having a party." Amir's gaze moved over my face, my dress. "I see." I could not pull my eyes from him. "Emma," I said without looking at her, "do you remember Amir? You were very young when you met." I spoke in a daze. There was so much I wanted to ask Amir, and I couldn't bear that we were being interrupted. I stared at him unabashed. If he turned and walked away right then, I wanted to have him memorize this news of Amir. He did not take his eyes from mine either. The smallest hint of a smile tugged at his lips. Well, as exciting as it's getting, I think we have to stop now, but I will pick up where we left off. I hope you've enjoyed this book so far. Thanks for listening to me. This is Marianne Kachuk with Talking Information Center. Catch you next time. Have a great day.
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2: Here's the forecast for the Boston and South Shore area on the Talking Information Center from the National Weather Service. For today, sunny, temperatures in the upper 80s overnight, cloudy, temperatures in the upper 60s, a thunderstorm is possible. On Wednesday, hot and humid, temperatures in the mid-90s. The sun rose this morning at 5:11, setting at 8:25 this evening. 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
8: Hello, this is Ed Reedy from the Talking Information Center with the Wednesday, July 1st reading of Newsweek magazine. Socialists surge. Leftists in Congress poised to double after midterm. By Jesus Mesa. The number of Democratic socialists in the U.S. House of Representatives is set to more than double after the November midterms, a shift that would hand the movement its largest congressional bloc in American history. The Democratic Socialists of America count two current members in the House, New York Representative Alexandria Ocasio-Cortez and Michigan Representative Rashida Tlaib. Three more candidates aligned with the group won Democratic primaries this spring in heavily Democratic districts, putting them on a clear path to Washington next year and the total at five. The newcomers are Claire Valdez, a state assembly member and former United Auto Worker organizer, running in a Brooklyn and Queens seat, Daraliza Avila Chevalier, a 32-year-old community organizer who unseated a five-term incumbent in Upper Manhattan and the Bronx, and Chris Rabb, Pennsylvania state representative who won a Philadelphia-based primary in May. All three districts are among the most Democratic in the country, making their primary victories close to decisive. Valdez and Avila Chevalier prevailed on June 23rd as part of a slate backed by New York City Mayor Zoran Mamdani, himself a member of the organization, whose mayoral victory last year reshaped the city's politics. Avila Chevalier defeated Representative Adriano Espaillé, the chair of the Congressional Hispanic Caucus, and is projected to become the first Dominican-American woman elected to Congress. Valdez won an open seat being vacated by retiring Representative Nidia Velazquez. For the leaders of the movement, the winds are less a sudden break than a long arc finally surfacing. This isn't a sudden surge, it's 10 years of work becoming visible. Joseph Givarguez, executive director of Our Revolution, the progressive group founded out of the 2016 presidential campaign of Vermont Senator Bernie Sanders, an independent who caucuses with Democrats, told Newsweek. The group endorsed Ocasio-Cortez in 2018 when she was an underdog and backed Mamdani during his run for state assembly, years before his mayoral bid. There are currently two DSA members in Congress, and this cycle's primary wins alone are on track to roughly double that, with more contested races still ahead before November, Givarguez said. Is five historic? A block of five would surpass the movement's modern peak. Four organization members served together in 2021 when Ocasio-Cortez and Tlaib were joined by Cori Bush of Missouri and Jamal Bowman of New York. Both Bush and Bowman lost re-election in 2024, dropping the count back to two. The deeper history is more textured, and Givarguez was careful not to overstate it. Socialists have served in Congress before, he noted, pointing to Victor Berger and Meyer London, who held House seats as members of the Socialist Party around World War I. They never served at the same time. Decades later, Ron Dellums of California and Major Owens of New York, both affiliated with the organization, overlapped in the House for years. So overlapping socialist representation in Congress isn't new on its own, Giragas said. What is new is the scale and speed of growth happening inside the Democratic Party itself with institutional backing. That distinction matters because the bloc could still grow. The organization has endorsed Melat Giros, an attorney challenging Colorado Representative Diana DeGeet in a Denver-based district, whose primary is scheduled for June 30th. It is also backing Oliver Larkin in a South Florida primary on August 18th against Florida Representative Jared Moskowitz, and a comeback bid by former Representative Cori Bush to reclaim her St. Louis seat in August. The New York and Pennsylvania winners hold safe Democratic seats where the primary is the decisive contest. The summer races must first clear their primaries. a label voters still distrust. The win comes at a moment of measurable strain on Americans' faith in the economic status quo, though not a full embrace of the alternative. Positive views of capitalism fell to 54% in a Gallup survey conducted last August, the lowest reading since the firm began tracking the question in 2010, and down from 60% in 2021. Views of socialism, by contrast, have barely moved in 15 years, with 39% of Americans viewing it positively and 57% negatively. The shift is concentrated among Democrats. Two-thirds viewed socialism favorably in the Gallup poll, the only partisan group to rate it higher than capitalism, and Democrats under 50 were markedly cooler on capitalism than older members of the party. A Marquette Law School survey in May found 38% of Democrats viewed socialism favorably, while an INITIPP poll the same month put socialism's favorability nationally at 33% against 44% unfavorable. To skeptics inside the party, those numbers describe a ceiling, not a launch pad. The number of DSA members in Congress next session will be tiny. They are a tiny fraction of the overall Democratic Party. Jim Kessler, an executive vice president at Third Way, a centrist Democratic group, told Newsweek. But they are nonetheless a factor, and if their numbers continue to grow, they could make Democrats an unelectable party on the national level. Kessler argued that the movement wins only on the most favorable terrain. By his calculation, the New York seats that flipped this week backed former Vice President Kamala Harris by an average of 36 points in 2024. The competitive districts Democrats are targeting to retake the House majority, he said, average a Trump margin of about 8 points. The label itself has lost some of its sting, he acknowledged, because the Cold War and communism are ancient history to most voters. The positions, he said, are the liability: defund the police, open borders, abolish federal prisons, and nationalizing large sectors of the economy don't stand up to scrutiny in a competitive seat, Kessler said. Gare Vargas rejected the premise that voters are responding to ideology at all. The polling, he said, is downstream of a broader anger at corporate power. Our revolution surveys its members each year, and after 2024, they ranked corporate corruption as the single biggest problem in American politics for the first time, ahead of health care and wages. They're not falling in love with an ideology, Garvega said. They're done with a government that answers to corporations instead of to them. Red Scare attacks, he added, only work on people who haven't lived through what unchecked corporate power actually does. The populist current, the fight over the socialist label, sits inside a larger argument about how Democrats should run in a year that by most measures favors them. We need a populist message, Robert Creamer, a longtime Democratic strategist, who said the party should campaign on what he called kitchen table issues, told Newsweek. The narrative has to name the antagonist, and that is billionaires. Creamer pointed to a long divergence between productivity and pay as the grievance the left is tapping. For the last 40 years, we've had a 70% increase in productivity per hour and only a 12% increase in wages, he said. He warned that Democrats repeat a mistake from 2024 if they only warn voters about President Donald Trump rather than offer solutions of their own. Party leaders have moved to play down the risk. House Minority Leader Hakeem Jeffries, a New York Democrat, dismissed the idea that the primary results would damage the party when reporters raised it the morning after the vote. Noting that President Trump has twice hosted Mamdani at the White House, he offered mock condolences to Republicans who spent millions trying and failing to shape a Democratic primary in a battleground state. Jeffries acknowledged friction with the mayor over his decision to back challengers against sitting Democrats. The two New Yorkers agreed to strongly disagree about some of those endorsements, he said, adding that Mamdani had work to do with members of Congress going forward. He described their relationship as good and said the two speak regularly. The movement has also been selective about where it fights. The New York City organization declined to recommend a challenge to Jeffries himself, and the council member eyeing that race, Che Osei, withdrew. Ocasio-Cortez stayed out of the anti-incumbent primaries entirely, confining her endorsements to state legislative contests. The model does not travel everywhere. In San Francisco, Saket Chakrabarty, a former chief of staff to Ocasio-Cortez, whose supporters likened him to Mamdani, finished a distant third in the June 2nd primary for retiring Representative Nancy Pelosi's seat, drawing about 15% despite spending millions of his own money. He was not endorsed by the Democratic Socialists of America, but his loss in one of the country's most liberal cities showed that the insurgents' left's New York playbook does not guarantee wins elsewhere. In Florida, even if Larkin wins his August primary, the district Republicans redrew this year leave him a hard general election. What the spring made clear is that the movement intends to keep testing the map. Whether it can win anywhere other than its safest ground is the question the summer primaries and then November will begin to answer. Supreme Court poised to rule on Trump's powers as term nears end. By Steve Malman. Supreme Court is entering the final stretch of its term with several major rulings expected within days, including high-stakes cases that could reshape the scope of presidential power under Donald Trump. The decisions, likely to be released by early July, cover disputes over immigration policy, independent federal agencies, and election rules. The outcomes carry potential consequences that could ripple through the political landscape ahead of this year's midterms. Court watchers often call this period the June rush, when the justices deliver their most consequential and divisive decisions. Trump power at stake. At the center of the remaining docket are cases testing how far a president can go in exercising executive authority. Among them are disputes over Trump's attempts to fire officials at the Federal Reserve and Federal Trade Commission, testing long-standing limits that require a president to show cause before removing leaders of independent agencies. The court's conservative majority has already signaled openness to expanding presidential control in some areas. A ruling in Trump's favor could weaken these protections and give future presidents greater influence over independent agencies. A decision against the administration would reinforce existing boundaries on presidential power. Birthright citizenship case, one of the most closely watched rulings, will decide the fate of Trump's attempt to limit birthright citizenship. The challenge centers on the 14th Amendment, which guarantees citizenship to most people born on U.S. soil. Lower courts have blocked the policy, finding it likely unconstitutional. If the justices allow the order to take effect, it could overturn more than a century of precedent. If they reject it, it will deal a major blow to a central pillar of Trump's immigration agenda. Trump himself has suggested he expects the court to rule against him on the issue, underscoring the uncertainty surrounding the case. The issue has also exposed divisions within Trump's own party, with Republicans nearly split as the ruling approaches. According to polling on GOP views of birthright citizenship, the Associated Press NORC Center for Public Affairs Research poll that was released last month found that 44% of Republicans support birthright citizenship. The decision follows a series of high-profile immigration rulings, including one allowing the administration to move forward with ending temporary protected status for migrants from countries including Haiti and Syria. a move some Republicans have warned could carry economic costs in states with large migrant workforces. Election rules in focus. The court is also weighing decisions that could directly affect how Americans vote. One case examines whether mail-in ballots must arrive by election day or can be counted if they are postmarked on time but received later. Conservative justices have expressed skepticism toward grace periods, raising the possibility of tighter rules nationwide. Another dispute involves limits on coordinated campaign spending by political parties. A case tied to Vice President J.D. Vance and backed by Trump allies seeking to strike down the restrictions. The outcome could reshape how campaigns are funded and how free speech protections apply to political spending. Together, the rulings could influence voting procedure and campaign strategies ahead of the next election cycle. Trans athletes case, another high-profile case, asks whether states can bar transgender athletes from competing on girls' school sports teams. The court's conservative majority appeared inclined during oral arguments to uphold such restrictions. A ruling in favor of the states would effectively greenlight similar laws across the country. A decision the other way could expand federal protections for transgender students and reshape civil rights law in education. Legal analysts say the impact could extend beyond athletics into other areas of anti-discrimination policy. Surveillance and privacy. The court is also considering a case involving geofence warrants, which allow investigators to gather location data from phones near a crime scene in order to identify potential suspects who were in the area at the time. Critics argue the practice amounts to a broad dragnet search that violates the Constitution. Supporters say it is a valuable tool for solving serious offenses. The ruling could define new boundaries for digital privacy as police increasingly rely on location data in investigations. Pattern of mixed rulings. This term has already produced a mixed record for Trump. The court has backed the administration in some immigration-related disputes and emergency rulings, while also rejecting other major policies, including a high-profile tariff case earlier this year. That uneven pattern has made the final decisions hard to predict. Legal scholars say the remaining rulings could clarify whether the court is moving toward a broader expansion of presidential power or maintaining limits in key areas. What comes next? The court is scheduled to issue additional opinions over the coming days, with the term expected to conclude by early July. The outcomes will shape not only the immediate fate of contested Trump-era policies, but also the institutional boundaries of executive authority for future administrations. With multiple high-impact cases still unresolved, the final days of the term are set to define one of the most legally significant chapters of the court's modern history. Incredible moment, baby pulled alive from rubble in Venezuela by U.S. rescuers. By Amanda Greenwood, shared by the U.S. Department of State, has captured a rare moment of hope amid the devastation caused by deadly earthquakes in Venezuela. In a post on X, officials wrote, "Against impossible odds, hope endures," alongside footage showing American search and rescue teams pulling a baby alive from beneath the rubble. The rescue comes in the aftermath of two powerful back-to-back earthquakes that struck Venezuela's northern coast on June 24th, flattening buildings and leaving thousands trapped under debris. In the chaotic days since, emergency crews from around the world have been racing against time to locate survivors before the critical rescue window begins to close. The video shows rescuers carefully lifting the infant from the collapsed concrete. In a moment that has quickly spread online, the State Department described the rescue simply but powerfully: "Every life saved is a victory." The child was a 9-month-old girl and was rescued alongside her mother. Both only suffered minor injuries, according to Fox News. A massive U.S. rescue operation. This heartwarming rescue is part of a wider, large-scale U.S. response coordinated by the State Department and other federal agencies. According to the State Department, the U.S. has deployed a Disaster Assistance Response Team, DART, with more than 250 personnel, including 3 specialized urban search and rescue USAR teams tasked with life-saving operations. These teams have been drawn from elite units in Fairfax County, Virginia, Los Angeles County, California, and Miami-Dade County, Florida, forming the backbone of the U.S. rescue effort. In total, they're bringing over 200,000 pounds of specialized equipment designed for searching, finding, and rescuing survivors who are trapped under collapsed structures. The U.S. Southern Command announced on X on Sunday that the U.S. Marines, alongside the Littoral Combat Force 24 and U.S. sailors from USS Fort Lauderdale, have delivered critically needed disaster assistance supplies with a landing craft, utility at LaGuardia Airport, Venezuela. How the rescue teams are finding survivors. The USAR teams are built to operate in the most complex disaster zones. Each unit includes firefighters who are experts in dealing with structural collapse, as well as paramedics, physicians, engineers, and canine search specialists who are trained to detect people buried beneath the rubble and debris. Their work is highly methodical. Teams conduct systematic searches of collapsed buildings using specialized listening devices, search dogs, and technical tools to locate survivors. Once someone is found, teams carry out complex extraction operations, removing debris and stabilizing damaged structures, which can often take hours or even days as they safely reach trapped victims. These efforts are carried out alongside local Venezuelan emergency responders to prioritize the hardest hit areas. Military and humanitarian support on the ground. The U.S. response extends beyond search and rescue operations. Washington has also committed $150 million in assistance, including funding for international organizations such as the World Food Program, the International Organization for Migration, and World Vision to support relief on the ground. A dedicated task force has also been established to coordinate the response and ensure aid reaches those who need it the most. Racing against time to save lives. Despite the scale of the response, rescuers are battling against the clock. Experts say the first 48 to 72 hours after a disaster are critical for finding survivors, though rescues, like the infant pulled from rubble, can still occur days later. The earthquakes have left widespread destruction, with nearly 69,000 people reported missing and the death toll currently at 1,430, according to the Associated Press. Dean Cain hits back after his state fair photo sparks low attendance claims. By Jordan King, Superman actor Dean Cain has pushed back against claims that a photo he posted from President Donald Trump's Great American State Fair showed low attendance, insisting there were thousands of people there. Cain, known for his role as Clark Kent in Lois and Clark, The New Adventures of Superman, posted a picture showing the view from atop the Ferris wheel at the Great American State Fair on Saturday. The photo looks down over the National Mall toward the Washington Monument. It shows the fairgrounds lined with white exhibition tents and scattered groups of people walking or standing across a large central lawn with no obvious crowding visible from the vantage point. Attendance at Trump's Great American State Fair, a White House-backed festival on the National Mall marking America's 250th anniversary, has become a political flashpoint. Since the event opened last week, critics have pointed to photos and videos they say show sparse crowds, while Trump and his allies have insisted turnout has been strong, with the president claiming as many as 45,000 people attended the kickoff rally on Wednesday night. Newsweek has contacted the White House via email outside of normal working hours for comment. Former Representative Adam Kinzinger, an Illinois Republican and CNN political commentator who became one of Trump's most prominent GOP critics after the January 6, 2021 U.S. Capitol riot, commented on Kane's photo saying, "Ha, ha, ha, dude, this is not the picture to show all six people." Kane responded, "There were thousands of people there and all around D.C. today, Adam. Why do you wish it was empty? That seems odd." Replying to someone else's question about attendance, Kane, who last year said he was joining Immigration and Customs Enforcement, ICE, said tons of people, but not just sitting on the grass. It's hot outside. That's only a partial view. Crowd size has long been a Trump flashpoint. Disputes over attendance have followed Trump throughout his political career, with the president frequently pointing to crowd size as evidence of his popularity, while critics have challenged those claims. The issue first became a defining controversy of Trump's presidency after his 2017 inauguration, when then White House Press Secretary Sean Spicer said it had drawn the largest audience ever to witness an inauguration, a claim widely disputed using transit data and aerial imagery. Since then, Trump has repeatedly touted attendance at campaign rallies and public appearances, while critics have scrutinized photographs and videos in an effort to challenge those figures. Newsweek has broken down a timeline of Trump's crowd claims. Other controversies facing the Great American State Fair, the debate over attendance, is the latest in a series of issues to affect the Great American State Fair since it opened last week. The event's opening day was disrupted by a temporary power outage that halted attractions, including the Ferris wheel, featured in Kane's photo, while organizers worked to restore electricity. The fair has also faced political controversy over participation. Several Democratic-led states declined to send official delegations, prompting criticism from the White House, which has billed the event as a bipartisan celebration marking the nation's 250th anniversary. Most recently, North Carolina Governor Josh Stein criticized organizers after a Confederate flag was displayed in the state's exhibition booth, calling for its removal. The White House later said the flag had been taken down after it was brought to officials' attention. Trump made SAVE Act ultimatum. Senate leaves it unanswered. By Julia Carbonaro. President Donald Trump has demanded that Congress pass the SAVE Act before agreeing to sign the biggest housing affordability bill in decades. However, his request is likely to remain unanswered as the Senate will not debate on legislation until July 13th. Senate Majority John Thune, a South Dakota Republican, requested on Wednesday to adjourn the Senate for the July 4th recess and not return for votes until July 13th. "I ask unanimous consent that when the Senate completes its business today, it stands adjourned to then convene for pro forma sessions only, with no business being conducted. And when the Senate adjourns on Thursday, July 9th, it stands adjourned until 3 p.m. on Monday, July 13th. Thune told the chamber. Pro forma sessions are brief, routine meetings during which lawmakers do not hold votes and no formal legislation is debated. Thune's request was unanimously approved with no senator objecting. That means that there is no chance that the Senate will sit down to discuss passing the SAVE Act before July 13th, when it will reconvene for a few sessions before going into recess again in August. Trump's ultimatum falling on deaf ears, the 21st Century Road to Housing, a sweeping housing reform package promising to lower housing costs for millions of Americans, passed the Senate on Monday with overwhelming bipartisan support, 85-5, and was given final approval by the House with a 358-32 vote on Tuesday. But when it finally reached the president, Trump surprised lawmakers by refusing to sign the bill. Ahead of a planned signing ceremony, the president wrote on Truth Social that the event was canceled until such time as we pass the desperately needed Save America Act, which I consider to be a national emergency. The Safeguard American Voter Eligibility Save Act, which Trump has been pushing for despite setbacks in Congress, would introduce significant voter ID requirements, which the president said are crucial to strengthen the legitimacy of political elections in the U.S., but opponents say would exclude many Americans from the democratic process. Many lawmakers, including some who had showed up for the signing ceremony only to be told the event was canceled, were taken aback by the president's sudden change of mind. This just doesn't make any sense other than whatever it is he wants to do. It's a complete indifference to the cost squeeze on American families, Democratic Senator Elizabeth Warren, who co-sponsored the bill, said on Wednesday. But some have

in before a planned lunch with Senate Republicans and the president on Wednesday. What I would say is that the bill is a bill that's been worked on for a long time. It's an affordability issue, and eventually I hope he'll find his way to sign it. What this way might be is unclear, as the Senate is not in a rush to listen to Trump's appeal to the disgruntlement of the president's ally in the chamber. Two bills in limbo and Trump's allies' frustration. Senator Mike Lee, a Utah Republican and a MAGA champion, expressed his frustration about the Senate's recess, which leaves both the 21st Road to Housing Act and the SAFE Act in limbo. "We do have a lot to do, a lot of work that needs to be done. The Save America Act really does need to be passed. Why are we taking a recess right now? Why on earth is the Senate wanting to recess for 2 weeks?" he asked in a video shared on social media on Wednesday. "We should finish our work," he added. "We should do all we possibly can to pass the Save America Act instead of recessing for 2 weeks, only to come back and work for a few weeks and then recess for another 5 or 6 weeks after that." The post included the video, which said that passing the SAVE Act would be the best way to celebrate the U.S.'s 250th birthday, was shared by Trump on Wednesday on his social media platform. Senator Tommy Tuberville, an Alabama Republican, expressed a similar feeling to Lee, writing on X, "The Senate is about to recess for 2 weeks in August. We're leaving for over a month. There's plenty of time to pass the SAVE America Act." Newsweek contacted Lee and Tuberville's offices, as well as the White House, for comment by email on Thursday morning. Significantly, Lee and Tuberville are among only 5 Republicans who voted against the housing affordability bill in the Senate. Tuberville claimed that it is not fiscally responsible, with the country being $39 trillion in debt, alleging on social media that the package writes a blank check to blue cities, which we all know will end up going to illegals, non-American citizens. In a note after his nay vote, Lee said that the bill did not tackle affordability as it should have. "Americans need more affordable housing. Unfortunately, this bill doesn't do enough to provide it. Instead, increasing the federal government's long-running and failed involvement in the U.S. housing market," he wrote. The other Republican senators who voted against the 21st Road to Housing Act were Ron Johnson of Wisconsin, Rand Paul of Kentucky, and Rick Scott of Florida. "No clear resolution. There is a reason why the SAVE Act has not managed to pass Congress until now, even with Trump championing the cause and keeping it in the spotlight for the past few months. Republicans just do not think they have enough support to get the measure over the finish line, considering some among their ranks have previously joined Democrats to oppose the package." Even if lawmakers were willing to get back to negotiate the SAVE Act now, it would be a likely uphill battle. But with the Senate having adjourned until July 13th, it will be weeks before the lawmakers even take Trump's demand into consideration. The Senate will be meeting for pro forma sessions on June 25th, 29th, July 2nd, July 6th, and July 9th. The next time senators will convene to vote will be on July 13th. The House, on the other hand, passed a version of the SAVE Act in February on a near-party-line vote. The lower chamber will take a summer recess starting in late July. The housing bill could still become law without Trump's signature if he does not veto it within 10 days while Congress is in session. Senate Majority Leader Chuck Schumer, a New York Democrat, said that he believes there are probably enough votes in both houses to override that veto if Trump does veto the bill, as reported by NBC News. How a Jared Kushner-backed resort is putting Albania's EU bid at risk. By Jennifer Wignall. For more than 2 decades, Albania did the unglamorous work in their bid to join the European Union, overhauling its courts, vetting judges, and opening negotiation clusters with Brussels in rapid

0: succession. Then Jared Kushner went for a swim. On a yacht trip off Albania's Adriatic coast, Ivanka Trump described how she and her husband Kushner came across the turquoise shallows of the Vajosa Nartha Lagoon and unspoiled Cezanne Island and began imagining a luxury resort there. What followed was not simply a pitch. The legal and political conditions needed to build it were soon put in place. The site itself was among the most heavily protected stretches of coastline in the Mediterranean. The Vajosa Nartha Lagoon, home to flamingos and more than 200 migratory bird species, sits inside a designated protected landscape. Cezanne Island lies within Albania's only marine and terrestrial national park. The flamingo revolution. Under the country's 2017 law on protected areas, large-scale tourism construction in both was effectively barred. That changed in February 2024 when Prime Minister Edi Rama's parliamentary majority passed an amendment permitting five-star resorts inside the protected areas, regardless of what their founding decrees allowed. Later that same year, Atlantic Incubation Partners, a company linked to Kushner's affinity partners, was granted strategic investor status for a $1.4 billion resort on that island. The sequence of events has drawn scrutiny from opponents of the project. In early June, residents demonstrated in Flore, the closest city to the lagoon, under banners reading, "Hands off the lagoon and Albania is not for sale." Protests that quickly became known as the Flamingo Revolution. Protests have since spread to the capital, Tirana, and beyond, with solidarity marches held internationally. The issue driving them, whether Albania's rules were rewritten to fit the project rather than the other way around. Bligiarno Bino, executive director of the Center for Science, Innovation, and Development in Tirana, argued that the movement has evolved beyond a dispute over a protected area. What began as a campaign to defend the Vajosa Nartha Lagoon, she said, has become a broader protest over governance transparency and public accountability in Albania. It is one of the largest citizen-driven mobilizations Albania has seen in years, and its significance lies precisely in the fact that it has not been organized through party structures, she told Newsweek. Albania's EU ambitions now face pressure on two fronts. By late 2025, officials were confident that membership by 2030 was within reach, the closest the country had ever come to its European goal. But environmental compliance and the rule of law are core conditions of accession, and the Kushner-backed project has raised questions about both. European lawmakers made their position explicit. In a resolution passed on June 17th, the European Parliament called on Tirana to repeal the 2024 amendments to its law on protected areas, impose an immediate moratorium on construction inside protected areas, and ensure full compliance with EU nature protection standards. Kushner's private equity firm. Kushner is not betting his own fortune on a Balkans resort. His private equity firm, Affinity Partners, manages roughly $6.16 billion, including about $2 billion from Saudi Arabia's public investment fund, the sovereign wealth vehicle controlled by Crown Prince Mohammed bin Salman. Additional capital has come from investors in Qatar and the United Arab Emirates. Even as he raised this capital, Kushner returned to a diplomatic role under President Donald Trump as a peace envoy, giving him a prominent role in U.S. policy in Iran, Ukraine, and Gaza. In March 2026, Senator Ron Wyden of Oregon and Representative Robert Garcia of California, both Democrats, opened an inquiry into whether Kushner's diplomatic activity has been kept separate from his private fundraising. The following month, Maryland Representative Jamie Raskin, a Democrat, broadened that scrutiny, framing it more bluntly. You cannot both be a diplomat and a financial pawn of the Saudi monarchy at the same time. The congressional inquiries have yet to produce formal findings, but they have established the core question now shadowing the Albania deal. Where does the boundary lie between public authority and private leverage, and has it been meaningfully enforced? In Albania, anti-corruption prosecutors have also taken notice. The Special Structure Against Corruption and Organized Crime, or SPAC, has opened an investigation into how key parcels around the lagoon changed hands and how the 2024 legal amendments were structured. Among the issues under scrutiny are disputed land valuations and the role of intermediaries in assembling plots ahead of the development. Authorities have already frozen accounts linked to one company involved in land acquisition near the site. The issue for investigators is not simply whether laws were changed, but how those changes were made and who benefited from them. Dr. Beatrice Mosella, a senior research fellow at Chatham House, an international policy institute based in London, told Newsweek the structural problem predates the Kushner project. Albania's 2015 strategic investments law, she said, is designed to attract foreign investment by granting selected projects fast-track administrative procedures. But in practice, it can also risk limiting scrutiny and potentially bypassing key environmental assessment requirements expected under EU standards. When negotiations reach Chapter 27, the EU's environmental and climate rules, she warned that legal architecture is likely to come under sustained EU pressure. The EU test, by the time Brussels intervened formally, the political risk was no longer abstract. The June 17 resolution stopped short of naming Kushner or the Trump family, but its target was clear. The intervention signaled that what began as a local development dispute had escalated into a test case for Albania's EU trajectory. Facing mounting pressure, Rama has sought to reframe the controversy. On X, he dismissed the protests as hysteria, claiming demonstrations had never exceeded 8,000 participants, even at their peak, and accusing international media of inflating the story. The Albania Foreign Ministry told Newsweek that no final project had been approved and no final project was under construction. Rama has also pitched the project in environmental terms, promising a net positive outcome with approximately 25% more trees and green space than exists today. At another point, he accused Iran of waging a hybrid war of disinformation against the resort without providing evidence. Tehran flatly rejected the charge. Iran's foreign ministry dismissed Rama's claim as baseless, with a spokesman scoffing that perhaps they will say the flamingos were Iranian security agents. The attempt to cast the controversy as a foreign disinformation campaign did little to dampen opposition at home. The protests have continued and broadened, suggesting the backlash is rooted not in foreign interference, but in domestic anger at how the deal was struck. The collision of political access, foreign capital, and public land is now being examined on both sides of the Atlantic. In Washington, lawmakers are probing whether political access and private capital have been improperly intertwined. In Brussels, officials are asking whether Albania's legal reforms can withstand political pressure. The answers may determine more than the fate of a single resort. They go to a simpler question: who bears the risk when power and profit converge? Five questions keeping the Epstein files alive. For years, the Jeffrey Epstein files were discussed in terms of what we didn't know about the well-connected, wealthy sex offenders' activities. The information dredged up in the investigation was withheld by officials for reasons unclear from the public. The Trump administration was supposed to change all that. In some ways, it has, releasing millions of Epstein files into the public domain. But there's still so much we don't know about the late financier and his elite associates. The files were shrouded by redactions and incomplete due to omissions. Now, yet another judicial intervention against the Department of Justice may force yet more Epstein information to emerge. The most revealing part of the latest Epstein files ruling wasn't another name or a photo. It was a concession. The plaintiff was Katie Fang, an independent journalist and legal commentator who sued in April to enforce the Epstein File Transparency Act. U.S. District Judge Emmett Sullivan wrote that Attorney General Todd Blanche had conceded Ms. Fang's merits arguments after failing to answer them substantively. Sullivan ordered the DOJ to release specific unredacted Epstein-related files by July 2nd or explain why it could not, despite the law passed by Congress compelling it to have done so by the end of last year. The DOJ can point to a vast archive it has already released, but the question has shifted from how many pages were posted to whether the Trump administration can justify the pages, names, logs, and categories it still has not made public. The story also extends beyond what DOJ withheld to what the legal system allowed to be privatized. There's a clear political reason this issue will not disappear, too. In a June 19th to 22nd Economist.YouGov poll of U.S. adult citizens, 73% of respondents said the government had not released all the information it has about Epstein. Among independents, 78% said the government had not released all the information it has, and 66% disapproved of Trump's handling of investigations into Epstein. The Epstein files issue is alive because there are at least five unresolved questions to which the American public, distrustful of how the administration is handling things, deserves the answers. One, what exactly is still missing after millions of pages? Millions of Epstein-related records have been made public since December, but lawmakers and survivors have continued to question missing or heavily redacted material. Officials said only about half of the 6 million pages gathered by the DOJ would be released, with unreleased records described as duplicates, unrelated to Epstein or protected by privilege. The DOJ's Epstein Library, that houses materials responsive to the Epstein Files Transparency Act, will be updated if additional documents are identified for release. One can accept that not every page belongs online. Duplicates, irrelevant material, privileged communications, and victim-identifying information all give the government legitimate reasons to withhold or redact. But the Epstein Transparency Law requires a much more instructive map of the archive, including of redacted material. It ordered the Attorney General to make a report to Congress listing categories of records released and withheld, along with a summary of redactions and their legal basis. The law says redactions must come with written justifications published in the Federal Register and submitted to Congress. A redaction without a reason is an invitation to distrust the decision behind it. Sullivan's opinion said the redaction log had not been published despite the law's deadline on December 19, 2025. There remains the absence of a trusted index of the material in its entirety, published and withheld, with reasons specified for each document not made public. Two, whose names were redacted and under what rule? Sullivan's order concerned specific redactions, not a general invitation to publish every name in every file. The order covered 8 emails with sender and recipient names redacted, 2 DOJ documents with potential co-conspirator names obscured, underlying FBI interview notes behind FD 302 reports, foreign language materials, and a redaction log. The documents include emails, a draft indictment, a 2019 email referencing co-conspirators and FBI interview notes connected to documents summarizing unverified allegations involving President Donald Trump. A name in an investigative file proves nothing. Drafts can include leads that never ripened, allegations that were never charged, and references to people whose presence in records is incidental. The law itself recognizes that some redactions are proper. It permits withholding or redacting victims' personally identifiable information, child sexual abuse material, information that would jeopardize active federal investigations, images of death or abuse, and properly classified national security material. The public debate keeps flattening the issue into release the names, but Sullivan's order points to the better question to ask: what category of name is being protected? Victims, witnesses, private third party, potential co-conspirator, privileged communication, active investigation material, or classified information are different categories with different justifications. 3. Did the redaction process protect victims or expose them? This is the moral center of the files fight. The DOJ's strongest argument for redaction is victims' protection, and its Epstein library says such redactions to shield identities have been applied. But the DOJ also warns that because of the volume of information, the website may still contain non-public personally identifiable data or other sensitive content, including sexual material. That warning undercuts the very trust that privacy redactions are supposed to build. In February, attorneys representing more than 200 alleged Epstein victims asked two federal judges to order the DOJ website taken down, alleging widespread failures to redact victims' names and identifying information. The lawyers said they had reported thousands of redaction failures on behalf of nearly 100 survivors and cited examples involving names, bank information, and addresses. Blanche defended DOJ's procedures on ABC's This Week, saying the department had taken pains to protect victims and that redaction errors affected about 0.001% of materials. DOJ also acknowledged mistakes were inevitable in a disclosure of this size and said it would correct errors reported by victims or their lawyers. A responsible government cannot dump every investigative file onto the Internet. 4. What decisions did Todd Blanche personally make? The fair question here asks what Blanche decided, what he delegated, what he certified as compliant with the law. Sullivan's order requires either production or showing of cause for discrete categories, including unredacted sender and recipient names, potential co-conspirator names, underlying FBI interview notes, and a Federal Register redaction log. Congress is already circling that chain of decision-making. Republican House Oversight Chair James Comer said he was working to have Blanche appear before the committee in July. And 5 are the real missing files, government records, or private silence. The public tends to imagine the Epstein files as a single government vault. House oversight committees had discussed subpoenas for people who could testify about confidential settlements between Epstein accusers and some of Epstein's friends. Some accusers signed pre-litigation settlements with friends of Epstein, whom they also accused of misconduct, and that those settlements included non-disclosure agreements, according to Business Insider, citing people with direct knowledge. This widens the secrecy problem beyond DOJ. A congressional subpoena could require testimony, even where an NDA exists, though the committee would need majority support to issue one. The Epstein files are alive because the government has not made the knowable parts knowable. A public that believes powerful people escape accountability will not be satisfied by volume. It wants a map, a rule book, and a person responsible for the missing pieces. The files issue will keep burning until someone can explain what is still missing and give a tolerable, specific account of why. And that's all the time we have for today. Stay safe and thank you for listening.
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2: Here's the forecast for the Boston and South Shore area on the Talking Information Center from the National Weather Service. For today, sunny, temperatures in the upper 80s overnight, cloudy, temperatures in the upper 60s, a thunderstorm is possible. On Wednesday, hot and humid, temperatures in the mid-90s. The sun rose this morning at 5:11, setting at 8:25 this evening. Stay tuned for more heading your way next on the Talking Information Center.
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5: 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That food is given to families and children in need. Being a kid should be about doing...
7: Good morning. This is your reader, John Michael, for the Washington Post. It is Tuesday morning, June 30th, 2026. Supreme Court expands Trump's power over the federal bureaucracy. The Supreme Court greatly expanded President Donald Trump's control over the federal bureaucracy on Monday, but stopped short of allowing him to undermine the independence of the Federal Reserve in a pair of rulings that amount to one of the largest verdicts on the scope of presidential power in decades. In a 6-3 ideologically divided decision, the justices struck down a nearly century-old precedent that has allowed Congress to insulate the leaders of the Federal Trade Commission, the FTC, and roughly 24 other independent regulatory agencies from political influence by requiring the president to have a good reason to dismiss them. The ruling is likely to usher in major changes to the structure of the federal government, and it fulfills a major goal of the Trump administration and many conservatives who have long argued that the president should exercise nearly unfettered authority over the executive branch. In the other related case, a group of justices blocked Trump from removing Federal Reserve Governor Lisa Cook, at least for now, in a 5-4 ruling that found the powerful central bank has a distinct history and structure that allow Congress to carve out protections for its governors. Taken together, the case amounts to a split political decision for Trump, who has pushed aggressively in his second term to assert his authority over the federal government by dismissing agency heads, restructuring departments, and firing thousands of workers. Trump hailed the ruling in the FTC case as a big win in a post on Truth Social, while saying he would continue to fight to remove Cook. 90 years of precedent has been completely and unequivocally overruled, greatly increasing presidential power at a time when it is needed most, Trump wrote. Republicans said the FTC ruling would make the government more accountable to voters who elect the president, but Democrats and some former agency officials worried it would lead to the politicization of regulations on product safety, elections, nuclear energy, and much more. The ruling in the Cook case is provisional, and the case will return to the lower courts for additional legal wrangling. The majority said the Constitution's plain language gives the president control of the executive branch. But Justice Sonia Sotomayor, joined by the court's other two liberals, said in a dissent that the nation's founders clearly envisioned the existence of agencies whose independence would be protected by Congress. Sotomayor read her dissent from the bench to signal her strong disagreement with the majority. Today, the majority replaces 90 years of proven, workable practice with a half-baked theory of executive power that is simultaneously all-encompassing, yet also subject to necessary but undefined exemptions, she wrote. The one thing that does appear to be clear going forward is that chaos will follow. Sotomayor said the ruling would upset the structure of numerous agencies, such as the Federal Communications Commission and the Securities and Exchange Commission, that Congress created to make decisions based on nonpartisan expertise and technical knowledge. Most are run by bipartisan, multi-member commissions. Jillian Mertzgerg, the Columbia University law professor and expert on administrative law, said she was struck by the breadth of the FTC ruling, which could give Trump direct control over virtually all federal employees. There's language in the Slaughter majority opinion that is exceptionally broad, she said, referring to the case's name. The president has the power to remove at will his subordinates. That is extraordinarily broad. Metzger said it was notable that the court cited no exceptions for the civil service protections that shield many federal workers from arbitrary dismissal or political retaliation. That could mean the court is granting the president greater authority to remove federal employees, she said, although other court precedents protect them. Metzger, like many legal experts, said it was difficult to discern any legal distinction between the Fed and other independent agencies. She said the justices probably blanched at giving the president too much control over the bank, since he might lower interest rates for short-term political gain, which could spark inflation in the long run. I think what's motivating the decision is they are not willing to crash the economy, Metzger said. Chief Justice John G. Roberts, Jr. wrote the majority opinion, joined by the court's five other conservatives. He said the congressionally mandated protections that kept the president from firing Rebecca Slaughter, a Democrat member of the Federal Trade Commission, were unconstitutional. We hold that such protection from removal is contrary to the separation of powers enshrined in the Constitution, Roberts wrote. In the Federal Reserve case, the narrow majority from across the court's ideological spectrum ruled that Cook could keep her job while a lawsuit challenging her dismissal plays out in the courts. The case could take months or years to resolve and may appear again before the justices, who said Monday that Cook is likely to prevail. Roberts penned the majority opinion in the Cook case as well, joined by the court's three liberals as well as a conservative Justice Brett M. Kavanaugh. Roberts wrote that Congress had created the Federal Reserve to operate with independence from the president. Any change in that scheme must come from Congress, not the courts, he wrote. That is why we cannot accept the government's contentions in this case. To do so would allow the president to remove a member of the Federal Reserve at any time, for any reason, without notice before and without any judicial check afterwards. Four of the court's conservatives objected. Justice Samuel A. Alito, Jr., joined by Justice Neil M. Gorsuch, wrote in a dissent that the Supreme Court was premature in taking up Cook's case. Justices Clarence Thomas and Amy Coney Barrett argued that the majority was wrong on the substance. Today's decision is an unprecedented incursion on the executive branch, Thomas wrote in his dissent. Neither the parties nor the court can point to a single time in American history that this court has upheld an injunction against the president's removal of an executive officer. Legal experts had long expected the court to rule against the decades-old precedent affirming Congress's right to create independent agencies, known as Humphrey's executor, because the justices had been chipping away at it for years. Roberts called it a dry husk during oral arguments in December. The Supreme Court, on its emergency docket, has repeatedly backed Trump's efforts to remove the heads of independent agencies, allowing him to dismiss members of the National Labor Relations Board, the Merit Systems Protection Board, and the Consumer Product Safety Commission in rulings over the past year or so. Likewise, the ruling in the Cook case came as a little surprise, because some justices had signaled they were interested in carving out for the Fed an exception to the president's removal authority. Trump fired Slaughter and the other Democrat on the five-member FTC, Alvaro Bedoya, without giving a cause in March 2025. The dismissals were part of a broader campaign by the president to remove perceived liberal leaders from independent agencies and replace them with loyalists. Slaughter challenged her dismissal in federal court, saying Trump had exceeded his authority under the law creating the FTC. The law says the president can fire members only for inefficiency, neglect of duty, or malfeasance in office. The agency works on antitrust and consumer protection issues. A federal judge cited the Humphrey's executor precedent in reinstating Slaughter to her position. That decision was upheld by an appeals court before the Trump administration asked the Supreme Court to intervene. Roberts paused Slaughter's reinstatement in September so the High Court could weigh the administration's appeal. During arguments in December, Solicitor General D. John Sauer said that regulatory agencies like the FTC had become a headless fourth branch insulated from political accountability and democratic control, and that curbing the president's power to remove agency head infringed on his constitutional powers. Trump has often disparaged the federal bureaucracy as a deep state determined to undermine his agenda. Many in the administration support the unitary executive theory, which holds that the Constitution vests direct control of the executive branch solely to the president, and he is free to fire any of his officials at will. Since the Reagan administration, conservatives have pushed to give the president greater control over hiring and firing in the government. Trump initially nominated Slaughter to the FTC in 2018. She was unanimously approved by the Senate, and President Joe Biden renominated her in 2023. Slaughter has become an outspoken critic of Trump's efforts to cut the federal workforce. Slaughter said she was disappointed with the ruling. "What we have seen is a massive expansion of executive power at the expense of Congress, which has designed these agencies to work on behalf of the people and not the powerful," she said. Slaughter's case echoed the one underlying the Humphreys executor precedent in 1935. President Franklin D. Roosevelt had attempted to dismiss an FTC commissioner, William Humphrey, over political differences related to the New Deal and other issues. The Supreme Court found that Humphrey's firing was illegal and upheld the law creating the FTC, concluding it was lawful for Congress to carve out job protections for independent agency heads. The justices have been steadily diminishing Humphrey's executor in recent years. In the most significant case, the High Court ruled in 2020 that the law creating removal protections for the director of the powerful Consumer Financial Protection Bureau, the CFPB, was unconstitutional because it violated the separation of powers. The majority wrote in its Cook ruling Monday that the Fed is different from other independent agencies because its structure echoes U.S. national banks, whose genesis goes back to before the Constitution. Congress created the Fed to be an independent of the president so it could make more difficult decisions, such as raising interest rates, that are good for the health of the economy but may not be politically popular. Trump is the first U.S. president in the Fed's 112-year history to try to fire one of his board members. In August, he alleged that Cook had claimed two homes as primary residences to get a better mortgage rate. In filings with the Supreme Court, Cook unequivocally denied the allegations. The High Court case revolved around whether Trump's attempt to fire Cook complied with the Federal Reserve Act, which says Fed board members can be ousted only for cause. Days after Trump announced on social media in August that he was firing Cook, she sued in federal court, arguing that Trump's accusations did not meet the standard for cause removal, because the alleged improprieties occurred before she was on the Fed board and had not been proved. Her attorneys also said she had not been given due process. A federal judge in D.C. sided with Cook, allowing her to remain on the job temporarily. A divided appeals court affirmed that decision before the Trump administration appealed to the Supreme Court. The justices ruled in October that Cook could continue at the Fed while they considered her case. During arguments in January, Sauer, the Solicitor General, told the justices that the mortgage allegations gave Trump reason enough to fire Cook and that the courts did not have the authority to second-guess his determination. "The American people should not have their interest rates determined by someone who was, at best, grossly negligent in obtaining favorable interest rates for herself," Sauer said. Paul D. Clement, an attorney for Cook, said the justices would be rash to rule on the Trump administration's emergency request to oust Cook from her job without the benefit of additional fact-finding and legal proceedings. There is no reason to abandon more than 100 years of central bank independence on an emergency application, Clement said. The justices found that the courts could review Trump's firing of Cook and that there should be a substantial threshold for cause. Without such a standard, the court said, presidents could invent pretexts to remove governors. After Monday's ruling, Trump wrote on Truth Social that we will take appropriate action immediately to make sure that someone who has committed wrongdoing will not be making vital decisions concerning the welfare of the United States of America. Cook said in a statement she was pleased. Today's ruling affirms a principle that has underpinned sound economic stewardship for generations, that the Federal Reserve must make all of its policy decisions guided by evidence and independent judgment, free from political interference, Cook said. This bedrock principle has guided the Federal Reserve since its founding. The cases are Trump v. Slaughter and Trump v. Cook. At the reflecting pool, these protesters speak for the algae. Craig Paulette's hair was already dyed neon green, thank you very much. But the toxic slime hue came in handy when the reflecting pool became filled with algae, and Paulette and his friends became filled with urge to protest. "You get to be a troll, and it's so great," Paulette said while standing by the pool on a recent evening. "This is the best way to spend your time." Since last week, Paulette and a small group of others, dubbed Team Algae, have spent almost every evening at the reflecting pool, chanting, they said, in support of the algae that has thrown a high-profile wrench in President Donald Trump's multi-million-dollar plans to beautify the landmark. Paulette may have green hair, but Nadine Saylor is one that passerbys want to take photos with. "That's what happens when you wear a pink blow-up frog costume emblazoned with the words Amphifa across the belly. I'm all-in-or-nothing kind of person," said Saylor, 61. "The demonstration is absurd, and that's the point." The protesters, Paulette, Seiler, Karen Irwin, and Michelle Peterson, said they care about algae, but what they really care about is drawing attention to what they said the algae represents, the ludicrousness of the president's reflecting pool project. In April, Trump announced plans to refurbish the pool before going on to award no-bid contracts for the work. He said that the finished product would last for decades. But earlier this month, days after the renovations were completed, the pool began blooming with algae. Not long after, the new point started peeling off. Trump has claimed that the vandals damaged the reflecting pools, but administration officials have not offered clear evidence. "The reflecting pool is a reflection of the incompetence of this administration," Saylor said. Paulette said the group has faced its fair share of heckling from Trump supporters, but most onlookers have been in on the joke. "It's wild how much people are embracing it. I think that's because of its ridiculousness. The cost of entry is really low," said Paulette, 52. Around 7 p.m., after much of the algae had been removed, Paulette, Peterson, and Seiler began to chant, "Let's grow algae, let's grow. And pump scum matters, all lives matter." One sign attached to their nearby cart read, "Algae lives in Trump's head, rent-free." Paulette and Peterson shake green pom-poms while they cheer for the algae. Behind them, a fence surrounds the reflecting pool, marking the latest development in a saga that has been punctuated by debates over the nature of the color blue, dead ducks, and arrests. The Interior Department said the reflecting pool was always set to be fenced off for safety reasons because of July 4th fireworks, but that the barriers were erected early due to increase in vandalism by leftist activists. As Saylor walked closer to the reflecting pool, she directed her attention toward a few members of the National Guard on the other side of the fence. "Thank you for protecting the pond scum," she yelled from inside her frog costume. Originally from Trinidad and Tobago, Saylor said she arrived in the United States in 1987. She became a U.S. citizen in 1996 and has lived in the D.C. area since 2001. In recent years, Saylor said she has protested everything, from police violence during Black Lives Matter movement to the Supreme Court's decision to overturn Roe v. Wade. Team Algae, though, was a fluke, Saylor said. Saylor was in a group whose chat members were talking about the Kennedy Center when the conversation turned to the news of algae in the reflecting pool. Somebody in the chat said, "Oh, I'm Team Green," and I said, "I'm Team Algae." A movement of sorts was born. Despite multiple cooling devices, Saylor's costume is as hot as Hades, but she said the frog is worth it for the purposes of the protest. "It's funny, it's awkward, it's effective in ridiculing this regime. The absurd of it is, how are you going to be fighting with a frog?" Frogs have a relatively long history as a political symbol, according to Anya Gali Robinson, a University of Dayton associate professor who researches social movements. Far-right groups embraced the comic book character Pepe Le Frog about a decade ago. But liberals retook the frog symbol last year in Portland, Oregon, when protesters dressed up in frog costumes during demonstrations against U.S. Immigration and Customs Enforcement. The use of frogs in anti-ICE protests, as well as in the two pro-algae demonstrations, is an example of tactical frivolity, said Gali Robinson, which is when activists use comedy in public protest. "If you don't have guns, if you don't have money, you can still make jokes," she said. "The tactical power of strong visuals, coupled with humor and satire, has the ability to carry the work of just a few people a really long way." If attention is a marker of success, Team Algae has triumph. That evening, tourists and locals alike gawked and cheered, unable to look away from the show. "It's a really effective way to point out the absurdity of it all," said Dominic Charles, a recent law school graduate, after he took a selfie with Saylor. Photos of the protest have spread on social media and have been published in various media outlets. The group has aroused the attention of White House Press Secretary Caroline Leavitt, who called them deranged leftists. "Trump is paying attention, too. It's nice to know that we can irritate him," said Peterson, 44. Still, Peterson said she also feels disheartened that they've been among the only protesters at the reflecting pool over the past week. "So many people don't know how to resist, and it doesn't have to be hard," she said. It can just be being silly and having a cheer team for the Aljay squad. Team Aljay plans to take the metaphors even further. On Sunday afternoon, they're set to host a memorial service at the reflecting pool, Peterson told the crowd, since they did kill off all the Aljay brethren. Supreme Court lets stand $5 million civil verdict against Trump in Carroll case. The Supreme Court on Monday let stand a $5 million civil judgment against President Donald Trump in a high-profile trial in 2023, during which a jury found him liable for allegedly sexually assaulting and defaming journalist E. Jean Carroll. The justice's decision not to take up the case leaves in place a 2024 appeals court ruling that affirmed the judgment. Trump had asked the High Court in November to set aside the verdict. The court did not offer an explanation about why it didn't take the case. In a petition to the Supreme Court, Trump's attorneys called the allegations that he abused Carroll in the dressing room of a Manhattan department store in 1996 and then lied about it in a 2022 social media post facially implausible and politically motivated. They also asserted that the trial judge improperly allowed evidence that prejudiced the jury. Carroll waited more than 20 years to falsely accuse Donald Trump, who she politically opposes, until after he became the 45th president, when she could maximize political injury to him and profit for herself, Trump attorneys wrote in a filing. The jury returned the $5 million verdict after a two-week trial in federal court in Manhattan. Jurors heard from 10 witnesses, including Carroll, who testified that Trump forced himself on her in the dressing room of a Bergdorf Goodman store following a chance encounter. Two friends told jurors that Carroll told them of the assault soon after it happened. Trump denied the allegations, but he did not testify. His attorneys did not call for Trump to testify. Two friends told the jurors that Carroll had told them that she had been assaulted after it happened. Trump denied the allegations. The defamation claim rose again from a Truth Social post that Trump made in 2022 after Carroll went public with her sexual assault allegations. Trump said the allegation that he had assaulted Carroll was a complete con job, a hoax, and a scam, concocted to sell her memoir. The defense attorneys appealed the verdict, arguing that the federal judge in the case should not have allowed testimony from two women who claimed that Trump had sexually assaulted them years earlier, and the use of an Access Hollywood tape in which he talked about grabbing women by their genitals. A Court of Appeals panel found the trial judge did not err in allowing the evidence. The jury made its assessment of the facts and claims on a properly developed record, the judges wrote in the ruling. In a separate civil case in 2024, a New York jury awarded Carroll $83.3 million, finding Trump had continued to defame her. An appeals court upheld that verdict last year. More foreign students stay home, leaving holes in U.S. college budgets. Harrison Keller was starting his second year as president of the University of North Texas last fall when he was abruptly confronted with a big problem. Enrollment was down, and the source of the decline made it much more impactful. in the wake of Trump's administration's move to deny and revoke visas, deport international students, and impose travel bans, 2,800 students from abroad, whom the university expected to show up, had stayed away. Full tuition-paying international students, especially graduate students, who Keller said bring $20,000 to $25,000 each to his bottom line, are critical to balancing the budget, underwriting services, and keeping costs lower for their domestic classmates. The loss of so many of them in the fall pushed the university's $45 million into the red, Keller said, forcing it to eliminate 71 academic programs, and a continuing decline in the number of international students

academic year, according to university projections. Keller said he expects the loss to be closer to $25 million thanks to ongoing spending cuts. "I picked a hell of a time to become a college president," Keller said. New federal data suggests the problem could be getting worse. The number of student arrivals was down by 5% in March, compared with the same period last year, and fell almost 8% in April and 1% in May, compared with the same months last year. That's on top of a drop of nearly 22% in the numbers who arrived in the United States last summer versus the summer before. "It really leaves a big hole in the budget, which has to get filled one way or another, either by increasing tuition or cutting services," said Dick Startz, a professor of economics at the University of California at Santa Barbara. "International students pay more than three times what California students do on that campus and subsidize financial aid for their American classmates." Many American students and their families may not have realized how important full tuition-paying international students are to the university finances, said Domenico Ferraro, an associate professor of economics at Arizona State University, who has studied the issue. Now the consequences are becoming clear. Nationwide, international students make up about 6% of enrollment, but account for 12% of revenue at colleges and universities, research conducted at Princeton University found, and at institutions particularly dependent upon them, more than 30%. These figures are from 2016, before international students' numbers rose even more, meaning the revenue impact is probably higher now. "We have a great opportunity, which we're engaged in blowing," Startz said of the potential for international students to close both that enrollment and financial gaps. Instead, the Moody's bond rating agency warns the drop in the number of international students is causing significant financial stress and creating a credit risk for universities and colleges, especially the 15% with the largest international enrollments. "It definitely hurts, there's no question," said Ruth Johnson, vice president of the consulting arm of the National Association of College and University Business Officers. "You're not bringing revenue in, and there are so much revenue sources for higher education in the first place." Since January of 2024, there have been more than 300 instances of universities and colleges eliminating programs, closing departments, and laying off faculty and staff members. And it was one of the reasons it eliminated 425 positions last year at Northwestern University. And they also froze hiring and put off building projects. The University of Southern California cut nearly 1,000 jobs, including academic advisors, after listing expected declines in the number of international students. Applications from whom fell 23% at USC among its financial problems. DePaul University laid off 114 employees in December after its number of students from abroad fell 30% overall, and international graduate student enrollment by two-thirds. Falling international graduate student enrollment was also given a cause of budget cuts and buyouts at Boston University, and declining international enrollment in general for

a rare budget deficit at Syracuse University. The same is true of deficits and layoffs at New York's New School and the University of Texas at Arlington, Niagara College, and the Stevens Institute of Technology. Among other universities that cited international enrollment drops as a factor behind deficits, budget cuts, and layoffs, the University of Michigan School of Public Health, the School of the Art Institute of Chicago, Eastern Illinois University, the College of Worcester, and Kent State University. The president of the California College of the Arts blamed Trump administration pressure on international students for worsening an enrollment decline and a budget deficit in announcing plans to close the college. Universities' vulnerability to the decline in the number of international students is a problem partly of their own making. As domestic enrollment has fallen, down by about 2 million students since 2010, colleges and universities increasingly recruited from abroad. The number of international students in the U.S. rose during that period by more than 60% to nearly 1.2 million, according to the Institute of International Education. For every 10% cut in state appropriations for public research universities, those universities recruited 16% more international students, research by scholars at the University of Michigan and elsewhere found. The strategy wasn't only about filling seats. It was to keep money coming in at a time when American families were chafing at the cost of higher education and demanding more financial aid. Yet, even as colleges and universities grew more dependent on this money, and before the Trump-era crackdown, threats emerged to continue supply of students from abroad. There were more competition from other countries, and the U.S. share of the market for international students began to fall. A dramatic example of what's beginning to happen in the U.S. is well underway in Canada. The number of international students is down by 73% in that country since the government set a limit on them in 2024. Responding to anti-immigration sentiment and complaints that international students were driving up housing costs in some cities. International undergraduates pay almost six times as much as their Canadian classmates in tuition, according to the government agency Statistics Canada. Three-quarters of tuition revenue in Ontario, the most popular province, came from international students, the Canadian consulting firm Higher Education Strategy Associates estimated. Now that the international student numbers have plummeted, Ontario universities will have lost $1.5 billion in income by the end of this year in U.S. dollars, according to the Council of Ontario Universities, resulting in significant cuts to programs and services. 60% of universities and colleges in Canada were planning budget cuts, a survey found. At least one, the Manitoba Institute of Trades and Technology, blamed declining international student numbers for forcing it to close. Tuition fees in Canada haven't gone up, Usher said, but while domestic students aren't necessarily paying more, they're getting less. Trump taps Keith Sonderling, a longtime ally of business, for Labor Secretary. President Donald Trump on Monday announced that he would be nominating Acting Labor Secretary Keith Sonderling, a business community ally, to lead the agency after months of turmoil under its previous leader. It is my great honor to announce that I am nominating Keith E. Sonderling, the outstanding acting United States Secretary of Labor,
to be permanent, Trump posted on social media. Throughout his career, Keith has proven his dedication to delivering strong results for the hardworking people of our country, and I know he will do an incredible job in his new role. Sonderling served as a deputy to Trump's previous Labor Secretary, Lori Chavez de Remer. Trump had picked Chavez de Remer, an unusual nod to the labor movement, following extensive lobbying from Teamsters Union. But Chavez de Remer resigned from her position in April amid a flurry of professional misconduct allegations. The results of an investigation into her conduct by the agency's inspector general has not been released. But the probe involved allegations that she had misused funds and drank on the job. Her husband was banned from the agency's headquarters following accusations of sexual misconduct from three female staffers. The White House directed the Washington Post to Trump's announcement on Truth Social in response to a question about Sonderling's nomination to the position, which requires Senate confirmation. The business community was quick to celebrate his nomination. He obviously comes from the employer side of many issues, but Keith has the ability to get things accomplished in a manner that brings diverse viewpoints together as opposed to taking them further apart, said Roger King, Senior Labor and Employment Counsel at the CHRO Association, a trade group for human resources executives that represents major employers. He knows how to reach a middle ground without offending anyone, King said. Under Trump, the department has moved to reverse or undo regulations. Last summer, the agency announced that it would slash more than 60 rules and regulations in an effort to put American workers first. Those efforts included eliminating overtime and minimum wage protections for home health care workers and union organizing rights for migrant farm workers. Earlier this month, Sonderling sent letters to the governors of all 50 states demanding that they take action to combat fraud, waste, and abuse within the unemployment insurance system and threatening to withhold funds from the states if they did not comply. Sonderling is well-liked and popular among Republican policy circles in Washington and also in his home state of Florida. Earlier this month, Sonderling sent letters to all the governors of 50 states. He is also well-liked, and he's a labor policy veteran, serving as a top labor official during Trump's first term before his appointment to the Equal Employment Opportunities Commission. Business leaders who lobbied for Sonderling said that he had been effective directing policy and personal decisions since last year, while former Chavez de Remer spent much of her tenure as secretary on a 50-state tour. Dangerous heat will envelop the Midwest and East this week. A dangerous heat dome will intensify over the eastern United States this week, pushing temperatures into the triple digits and probably breaking hundreds of records across three dozen states. It will rival the strength of the deadly heat dome that has recently hit Europe. This weather pattern will bring a combination of stifling tropical levels of humidity, high temperatures that could soar past 100 degrees for several consecutive days, and little relief after dark, with overnight low temperatures hovering near 80 at times in major cities across the Northeast and Mid-Atlantic. From parts of the plain to the East Coast, heat index values could surge towards 110 degrees.
The risk for heat-related impacts is forecast to reach major or extreme levels for more than 220 million Americans in total through Saturday, according to the National Oceanographic and Atmospheric Administration's heat risk data. The rare extreme heat level, which is expected to expand from the Midwest to the East Coast from Tuesday onward, could be deadly for people without effective cooling, especially in heat-sensitive groups, according to NOAA. Do not leave young children or pets in unattended vehicles. Car interiors will reach lethal temperatures in a matter of minutes, warned the National Weather Services in Mount Holly, New Jersey. In D.C., several significant temperature records could be challenged. That includes the record for consecutive days above 100 degrees, which is 4, set in July 1930, and matched in July 2012 and July 2024, as well as all-time high record temperatures of 106, set in August 1918, and equaled in July 1930. The record-breaking heat, which is expected to last at least through the weekend, will coincide with a planned record-breaking fireworks display taking place in the nation's capital on July 4th. Beneath the heat dome, sinking air and light winds could create a temperature inversion, a layer of warm air over cooler air near the ground that traps fireworks smoke at the lowest level of the atmosphere, reducing air quality. While temperatures will be cooler than average in the West this week, they won't come close to balancing out the heat in the East, with only a handful of low temperature records expected there. A heat dome is a powerful and persistent area of high pressure and sinking air in the atmosphere. It's like an atmospheric force field that deflects storms, baking the landscape with plentiful sunshine. The sinking air, meanwhile, dries and heats up even more. And because of the drought conditions in the mid-Atlantic and southeast, the ground can heat up faster. While heat domes are not a new weather phenomenon, they can produce more extreme heat as global temperatures rise. So far this year, 1% of the planet has experienced well below average temperatures, while well above average temperatures have covered 70% of it, a significant imbalance that is consistent with climate change. The potential for the strongest El Niño on record later this year is greatly boosting the odds that 2027 will become the globe's warmest year on record, surpassing 2024. This heat dome is forecast to slowly lose its grip this weekend into next week, as showers and thunderstorms begin to invade its core. Trump says U.S. and Iran will meet to negotiate after days of strikes. After days of U.S. and Iranian strikes tested the fragile ceasefire agreement they stopped this month and raised questions about the state of talks to reach a broader peace, President Donald Trump said Monday that the two sides would be meeting in Qatar at Iran's request. Trump told reporters in the Oval Office that his envoys, Stephen Witkoff and Jared Kushner, had already left or about to leave, so we'll see how that goes. The meeting in Doha is going to be perhaps important, perhaps not. We're going to find out. Iran, however, said that its negotiators had no plans to meet with the U.S. team in the Qatari capital. In the coming days, we will have no negotiation meetings at any level with the American side, and the trip by U.S. representatives to Qatar
is unrelated to the trip of the Iranian delegation. Foreign Minister spokesman Esmael Bakai said in a press briefing, according to state-run Iranian media. Bakai said tactical talks with the U.S. had yet to start, though Iran is seeking clarification of parts of the Memorandum of Understanding signed between the two earlier this month. Specifically, he said, an Iranian technical team would meet with Qatari officials about the unfreezing of $6 billion of frozen Iranian assets held in a Doha bank. The money has become the latest sticking point in the vaguely worded MOU, which, despite tit-for-tat attacks in recent days, was to initiate a 60-day period of negotiations over a permanent end to the war. Since Trump signed the agreement June 18th, both he and Vice President J.D. Vance, who negotiated the document, have said the money would be released only under U.S. control and would be used to purchase U.S. agricultural goods to benefit American farmers. Iranian officials have denied that was part of the agreement, saying that the government of Tehran would decide how to spend its money. In public remarks on Monday in the city of Qom, President Masoud Pezeshkian said the $6 billion is part of a total of $12 billion in Iranian funds held by Qatar, and that its release to Iran, together with the lifting of oil sanctions last week, were part of the MOU, the state news agency RNI said. One person familiar with planning on the U.S. side, who spoke on the condition of anonymity to share private information, said Witkoff and Kushner said the two sides had already been discussing technical issues and that various U.S. officials with expertise in different parts of the talk would be joining discussions in Qatar virtually. The conflicting narratives followed several days of military attacks by both sides that threatened to undo the fragile truce. The proximate cause was differing interpretations of what they had agreed over opening the Straits of Hormuz to maritime traffic. It began Thursday when Iran fired on a ship it said transited along an unauthorized route without Tehran's permission. In response, the United States attacked Iranian military installations near the strait. The exchanges of fire continued for several days, with each accusing the other of violating the ceasefire. This is your reader, John Michael, for The Washington Post. Have a good day.

Good day. My name is Tim here at the Talking Information Center. I'll be reading from the front page of the New York Times for Tuesday, June 30th. Justices expand Trump's power to fire officials. In twin rulings, the Supreme Court affirmed the Fed's independence and said its leaders could not be fired at will, but said President Trump could fire other independent regulators for any reason. By Anne Marimal. In a major expansion of presidential authority, the Supreme Court cleared the way on Monday for President Trump to fire independent government regulators despite federal laws meant to protect their jobs. But the justices carved out an exception for the Federal Reserve, preventing the president from immediately removing one governor, Lisa D. Cook, from the powerful central bank. The court's 6-3 ruling as broadly allows the firings, with the three liberal justices dissenting, represented a significant shift in power from Congress to the president, and could drastically change the federal government structure by giving the president more control over independent agencies. The case tested whether Mr. Trump could oust Rebecca Kelly Slaughter, a Democratic member of the Federal Trade Commission, simply because she did not align with his agenda, despite a law that says the president can remove commissioners only for inefficiency, neglect of duty, or malfeasance in office. But the decision has implications for more than 24 agencies, including those charged with protecting consumers, workers, the environment, and nuclear safety, that have traditionally been insulated from presidential control. In a social media post, Mr. Trump celebrated what he called a big win, adding that it was a historic and unprecedented ruling, one of the most important ever given with respect to presidential powers. In a separate decision, however, the court voted 5-4 to block the president from ousting Ms. Cook. While the ruling decided a narrow procedural question, the majority opinion pointed to the uniquely independent nature of the central bank. Former top Fed and Treasury officials said Ms. Cook's legal team had warned the Supreme Court that allowing Mr. Trump to remove her while litigation was underway would spur economic turmoil and undermine the longstanding autonomy of the central bank. Unlike with other regulators, Mr. Trump had accepted that a president could only fire Fed governors for cause. He had accused Ms. Cook of engaging in mortgage fraud and said he could dismiss her on those grounds. The justices, however, found that Ms. Cook had not been given an opportunity to refute those unproven allegations. Chief Justice John Roberts, who wrote the majority opinions in both cases on Monday, rejected what he described as the administration's half-hearted contention that Ms. Cook had received a fair or due process when the president posted about her removal on social media. "That will not do," wrote the chief executive, who was joined by Justices Brett Kavanaugh and three liberal justices. "At minimum, Cook was entitled to some explanation of the evidence at issue, some avenue for a response." Ms. Cook said in a statement Monday that the president's move to fire her was an attempt to remove me on a manufactured pretext because I refused to bow to political pressure and continued to set interest rates based only on what would best serve the American people. But the court's ruling in her favor was limited. The justices allowed her to remain on the job while permitting Mr. Trump to continue to seek her removal as long as Ms. Cook had an opportunity to respond to the charges against her. At that point, courts could assess the validity and sufficiency of such charges, the Chief Justice wrote. The president vowed in a social media post to press ahead with his efforts to oust Ms. Cook.
The court distinguished between what is called the unique role of the Federal Reserve and other types of government agencies, where the court's majority said the president needed the flexibility to remove officials whose views did not align with the administration's. In the FTC case, the justices cast aside a 90-year precedent that had prevented presidents from removing independent regulators without cause and solely over policy disagreements. A majority of the justices have long been sympathetic to the argument the Trump administration was making, that the Constitution vests all executive power in the president and that he or she must be able to control everything the executive branch does. Even before Mr. Trump returned to the White House, the Supreme Court's conservative majority had chipped away at Congress's power to constrain a president's authority to remove some independent regulators, finding that some laws restricting the president from ousting independent officials without cause were unconstitutional. Several justices had for years said that they were eager to overturn the 1935 precedent, Humphrey's Executor versus U.S., that has protected independent agencies. That case also involved the FTC. In Ms. Slaughter's case at the FTC, the longstanding project of the conservative legal movement to overturn the procedure, the precedent, merged with Mr. Trump's desire to oust officials from across the government. In the court's decision on Monday, the Chief Justice said that neither Congress nor the courts may saddle a president with executive branch officials with whom he cannot work. The majority said the modern FTC has accumulated powers that the Constitution reserved for the president under some 80 statutes, including the enforcement of rules against private parties and the collection of billions of dollars in civil penalties. The commission Ms. Slaughter was appointed to unquestionably exercises executive power and must therefore be controlled by the chief executive, the Chief Justice wrote, saying that it follows the president was entitled to cut her tenure short. The court's decision left open questions about employment protections that apply to members of the civil service and judges on courts housed in the executive branch. Justice Sonia Sotomayor read a lengthy summary of her dissent from the bench, warning that the court's decision would unleash chaos. Independent agencies will be transformed in ways that those who created them never could have expected and actively sought to avoid, but fundamentally recalibrating the balance of power in this country in the process, she wrote, joined by Justices Elena Kagan and Ketanji Brown Jackson. As a result of the court's decision, she added, the president would have far greater power to influence independent agencies charged with overseeing vast areas of American life, including the safety of workplaces and consumer products. It is a power, however, that neither the people, nor Congress, nor the Constitution bestowed on him, Justice Sotomayor wrote, across nearly 50 pages. In granting the president this unbridled authority, the court upends its precedent, misconstrues our history, and sheds any pretense of judicial modesty. In a statement, Ms. Slaughter said independent agencies like the FTC were created to act as watchdogs of powerful corporations without interference by the president. Today's ruling makes it possible for presidents to fire watchdogs who won't put politics over principle and replace them with lapdogs, Slaughter said. It is a recipe for corruption. Working families will pay the price. The decision in Ms. Slaughter's case was also forecast in a series of temporary emergency orders the court issued last year. In the orders, the conservative majority signaled a willingness to overrule the precedent and declare that laws shielding agency heads from presidential ouster were unconstitutional. In addition to the FTC, the court permitted the president to oust, for the time being, the Democratic leaders of the National Labor Relations Board, the Merit Systems Protection Board, and the Consumer Product Safety Commission to make way for replacements
who share his policy priorities. The FTC, which was created in 1914, protects consumers from deceptive practices and abuse by monopolies, regulating matters ranging from credit cards to horse racing. Like other independent agencies, it was designed by Congress to be shielded from politics. It is led by five commissioners who serve staggered 7-year terms. No more than 3 of them can be members of the same party. Ms. Slaughter, first nominated by Mr. Trump in 2018, was renominated by President Biden in 2023 and unanimously confirmed by the Senate to a term that expires in 2029. Mr. Trump dismissed her in March of 2025 in an email that said her service was inconsistent with my administration's priorities. She then sued.

Volunteers are risking their lives to stop Ebola. They aren't always welcome. Frontline Congolese workers who conduct safe burials are key to containing what experts fear could become the worst ever Ebola outbreak. They risk not just infection, but the anger of terrified communities. By Declan Walsh. In an instant, the funeral erupted into chaos. Furious mourners threw punches and stones, breaking car windows and chasing after the Red Cross workers they accused of bringing Ebola to their town. In the melee, Ramazani Bakwandela, 61, a Red Cross volunteer, dove into the bushes. Only a few weeks earlier, he had been selling bottles of gasoline for a dollar from his roadside stall. Now he was at the hard edge of efforts to contain this surging Ebola outbreak, scything through the corner of the Democratic Republic of Congo, and he feared it was going to cost him his life. "I thought he was dead," he said. But Mr. Bakwandela, who had raised 15 children and escaped bouts of conflict here in northeastern Congo, knew a thing about improvising. Plucking a snail from a leaf, he used its shell as a razor and sliced off the sleeves of his Red Cross tunic, he said, casting away its famous emblem. Then he snatched a clump of plants to disguise himself as a farmer and stole away from the fighting. His fellow Red Cross volunteers were not so fortunate. Four of them were hospitalized after being badly beaten at the funeral. Yet 3 days later, Mr. Bakwandela was back at work, risking his life to ensure the kind of safe burials that are so pivotal to containing the virus. "I'm on the front line against this disease," he said, wearing a new Red Cross tunic. "That's my duty." Volunteers like Mr. Bakwandela are the ordinary heroes of Congo's Ebola outbreak. More than a month into the crisis, the chronic shortages of even the most basic supplies that blighted the early response are starting to ease. International aid is beginning to flow into Congo, with plane loads of protective gear and disease specialists trying their best to save lives. But attending to the sick is not the same as containing the epidemic. Outside the hospitals, the virus continues to rage in communities gripped by fear, confusion, and at times denial. There, far from medical help, the outbreak expands virtually unimpeded, leading some experts to fear that this will become the world's worst Ebola outbreak ever. Frontline Congolese workers like Mr. Bakwandela and his fellow Red Cross volunteers hold the key to pushing it back. Few jobs are as difficult or dangerous. A month ago, they were farmers, taxi drivers, tailors, or gold miners. Now they form close-knit teams that plunge into places seared by Ebola, navigating not only the threat of virus, it is neither an approved vaccine nor treatment, but also the trauma of fellow Congolese who often see them as the cause of their ills. Their task is a gruesome one, to help break the chain of transmission by retrieving the highly infectious bodies of Ebola victims and burying them safely. It's one of the riskiest jobs in the entire response, said Dr. Chikwe Ihekwizu, the head of the World Health Organization's Emergency Response Unit. Even with the sealed-up effort, the Ebola response still has major gaps. Severe cuts in American aid battered Congo's health system, leaving it badly weakened before the outbreak struck. And despite more than 1,200 cases and 300 deaths confirmed, nobody knows the true scale of the outbreak or how far it has spread. While it is urgently needed, what is urgently needed are ground-level efforts to follow the path of the disease and stop it from spreading even further, tasks that will largely be carried out by a small cadre of determined Congolese,
often from modest backgrounds. "I'm doing it for myself, my family, and my community," said Mr. Buckwandala, who lives down a muddy street in a two-room shack with no electricity. "There is no treatment," he added. "The treatment is us." Days after the turbulent funeral, Rafael Elengi lounged on a plastic chair at the cramped Red Cross compound down a rocky street in Bunia, the capital of Ituri province in the heart of the outbreak. Tall and soft-spoken, Mr. Elengi, 64, a divorced father of four, normally makes a living as a trader, buying plastic goods in the capital, Kinshasa, and selling them 1,100 miles east in Bunia. Now he leads one of eight Red Cross teams that do the crucial work of handling the dead. His crew was drawn from across Congolese society. Isaac O'Kelly, 27, was a former gold miner and a leading musician, a one-time choir boy, who now sang gospel, rumba, and Afrobeats. Dorcas Lonu, 33, sold medicine and raised two teenage daughters. Mr. Buckwandala, the gasoline peddler, had fled the city back in 2003 during a wave of violence, spending 9 years in a camp with his family before returning. "We lost everything," he said. Around them, the once sleepy compound bustled with a frantic energy. Red Cross officials from Geneva ran training sessions. Trucks arrived with crates of protective equipment. Vehicles jostled for space in the small yard. Workers took everyone's temperature at the gate, checking fevers that could indicate who had been infected. Papa Raphael, as the team called him, exuded a calm assurance. A volunteer for 10 years, he had trained for Ebola during a previous outbreak between 2018 and 2020. This new one did not faze him. "As he handled the dead, I tell myself that I am killing the virus," he said. "I'm not afraid of it." Even so, the rest of the team seemed shaken. Since the cemetery attack, spurred by fears that health workers were causing, not preventing infections, one Red Cross volunteer had quit, and two others had been airlifted to Kinshasa for urgent treatment of their injuries. On their phones, those who remained showed graphic photos of what their colleagues had endured. One showed a volunteer named Diudone wailing in the back of a vehicle, smeared in blood. One of his eyes had been beaten shut. The other was wide with terror. During an Ebola outbreak, the dead can be more dangerous than the living. The body of a victim teems with the virus, and just brushing against it can bring infection. But in Congo, people often honor the dead by touching or kissing their bodies, in an outbreak that can turn a funeral into a super-spreader event. About 100 Red Cross volunteers in Ituri, divided into eight teams, work with others to make sure that does not happen. Using protective equipment and extreme caution, they retrieve Ebola victims and all other deaths from hospitals and homes, disinfect the remains, put them in heavy-duty body bags, and place them in the ground. Rallying after the attack, Mr. Olangi's 10-person team squeezed into a pair of trucks and headed back into the fray, driving to a hospital in an Ebola-hit district where Samuel Baseki was waiting. The day before, Mr. Baseki's younger brother, David, 23, had been admitted with signs of serious illness. 5 hours later, he died. Ebola can snatch lives so quickly, especially once it reaches an advanced stage, that many patients die soon after getting to the hospital, deepening suspicion that medical workers are somehow responsible. "We are stunned," said Mr. Baseki, 46, who works for a Congolese intelligence body. Mr. Baseki knew that Ebola was to blame. What worried him now was that the eight relatives who cared for David in his final days, including himself, might also be exposed. The Red Cross team helped Mr. Baseki into a protective suit
and led him to an enclosure to identify his brother's body. An empty coffin, sparkling with disinfectant in the sunlight, stood open. Mr. Olangi, wearing a red mask and rubber gloves, resembled an orchestra conductor as he guided his team through the choreography of Ebola, waving his hands to ensure everyone followed procedure, walking in single file, spraying the body with chlorine, unzipping the body bag, always moving slowly and deliberately. As the body bag was placed into the coffin, cries rang out among relatives who had gathered behind the barrier 50 feet away. Some clenched their heads in anguish. Mr. Bisecki's younger sister fainted, crumbling to the grass. A Red Cross pickup, its rear windows shattered in the cemetery fracas days earlier, pulled up, and the volunteers heaved the coffin onto its bed. The hospital gate swung open, and the pickup led a cortege of motorbikes to a cemetery where Mr. Bisecki was buried peacefully. Apart from hospital workers, few others in the Ebola response work in such constant proximity to the virus, separated from it by only a few layers of rubber and plastic. The volunteers say they trust in their protective gear, their training, and their God. Even that is not enough for nervous family members. Every evening, Mr. Lonu is greeted by a bucket of water left outside her back door by her daughters. "They want me to wash," she said. "They say they're afraid I'm going to die young." Mr. Olangi reassures jumpy relatives with photos of his protective gear. "Don't worry," he tells them. "Hold my hand." Within the team, such perilous work forges a deep camaraderie. He said, "We watch out for one another. They all know that a single slip, a torn suit, a bungled routine could be fatal." "I won't lie to you. I can be afraid," said Mr. O'Kelly, the musician, who is one of the most dangerous jobs. Using a swab, he reaches into the mouths of suspected Ebola victims to take a sample for testing. "I work carefully with my heart," he said. In those moments, he often thinks of his siblings back home. "One mistake and I take the virus back to them," he said. "Fear keeps me alert." This outbreak hit the Red Cross before anyone knew it was happening. In March, three of its volunteers in Mangbualu, a gold mining town 50 miles north of Bunia, carried out a regular burial with minimal protection. Weeks later, they had fallen ill, and by mid-May, when the outbreak was officially declared, they were all dead. Experts now believe the outbreak originated in Mangbualu, where it circulated undetected for months. The town has suffered the greatest numbers of deaths. When I got there in the second week of the outbreak with Arlette Bashizi, a photographer for the New York Times, we found the Red Cross team in crisis. Protective equipment was alarmingly scarce. Workers had borrowed an ambulance from the main hospital to transport the dead, and in between funerals, they dried out their rubber gloves by perching them on sticks in the sun. The volunteers, who included farmers, gold miners, and teachers, said they had been hastily trained to deal with Ebola only a week earlier. On top of that, they were bearing the brunt of a wave of public anxiety and anger. Townspeople either denied Ebola was real or turned to conspiracy theories to explain its existence. Some turned on the Red Cross, threatening its volunteers during funerals and pelting them with stones. Rumors cursed through the town, accusing the volunteers of stealing the bodies or harvesting organs to someone to somehow get rich. "People say I'm making money from death," said Jean Bosco Nenga, a farmer. In truth, the volunteers could barely afford food and water. When I met the team leader, D.A. Mercer Unega, he was carrying a small bag of cookies to carry him through the day. "It sustains me," he said. The teams are not formally paid, but members will receive a daily stipend of about
$25 during the outbreak, said Bruno Michon, the Red Cross operations manager for this outbreak. For some skeptical residents, that proves Red Cross workers are fanning the crisis in order to get paid. It's too dumb, said Daniel Corwero, a volunteer at the Red Cross base. If I was earning that kind of money, would I have walked to get here? An extraordinary esprit de corps seemed to keep them going. Later that morning, a group of volunteers launched into an a cappella chorus inside their shabby base, clicking their fingers as they waited for the next burial. The acute shortages are abating somewhat. In Mangbawalu, Doctors Without Borders is running a 66-bed Ebola center with another 65-bed facility under construction. And the World Food Program is feeding health workers. Testing is expanding with 9 labs across the Ebola zone. By June 25, the Red Cross had carried out 480 safe burials in Ituri, Mr. Michon said. Teams from the Congolese government and an American aid group, FHI 360, also carry out safe burials. But big gaps remain. The outbreak caused by the rare Bundibugyo virus is still growing in the same hot spots as before, and some experts worry that the neighboring province of North Kivu is next. Moreover, basics are still lacking. Over the weekend, Red Cross volunteers in Mangbawalu said they briefly had to stop burials because protective equipment had run out again. Even when it is available, volunteers said they don't have enough vehicles to handle multiple burials at once, so grieving families sometimes perform risky ceremonies on their own. All the while, the volunteers are grappling with their own tragedies. Mr. Yunega, the Red Cross leader, said his father died in recent days, only hours after reaching the hospital. Yet the family struggled to buy a coffin because prices had become so exorbitant. More than 75 medical workers have been infected by the virus, and they are coming under attack, too. On June 10, an Ebola patient brandished a gun and a machete against a doctor trying to treat him, aid workers say. But nothing matched the violence on June 1 when the team suffered the assault at a cemetery in Bunia. At first, the funeral went smoothly. The dead man, Pathy Menea, was mourned at the gravesite by members of the Kimbanguist Church, a group with millions of adherents in Congo, and by guards from the security company where he was a supervisor. At the Red Cross, volunteers prepared to lower Mr. Menea into his grave. A security guard demanded to open his coffin, apparently believing that the volunteers had caused or faked his death. The team refused to comply, fearing a public health disaster. "We came to stop the disease, not to spread it," Mr. Kawero recalled saying. The clamor intensified. A mourner pried open the lid, but could only see Mr. Menaro's church uniform, which had been laid on top of his body bag. Mistakenly assuming that there was nobody inside, he issued an incendiary cry, "The coffin is empty." The frenzy that followed was captured in videos confirmed by the Times. In one, a Red Cross worker flees across the graveyard, pursued by mourners. In another, Mr. Walengi dives into a truck for safety, only to be beaten by a man in a security uniform. A photo shows Mr. Manet's body bag being ripped open, exposing his infected body. "So much raw hostility is dispiriting," said Mr. O'Kaley, the musician. He had once considered quitting until his mother encouraged him to keep going. But experts warned the outbreak could last a year, and eventually he feels the volunteers will be vindicated. "Even if the community doesn't understand me today," he said, "one day they will." A few days after diving into the bushes to escape the assault, Mr. Bakwandela sat on a rock outside his home in a rundown Bunia neighborhood, readying for work. At 61, his family was still expanding. Beside him, his wife, Josephine, breastfed their youngest, Clarice, one, the eldest of his 15 children is 38, he said with a smile. A Red Cross volunteer of 20 years, he was philosophical about the risks of his job. "Death can come in many ways," he said, citing his Muslim safe,
None of us can escape it. The team soon drove to Nyankunde, a one-time mission station where an American, Dr. Peter Stafford, had been infected in the early days of the outbreak. Having been evacuated to Germany, Dr. Stafford had just been discharged after weeks of experimental treatment, said Dr. Charles Kashindi, the director of the 150-bed hospital where the American worked. But the village where he got Ebola was still battling the tide of illness and death. The Red Cross team came for Sarah Anandoa, 29, a mother of four, who had just died. Ebola was decimating her family. She had arrived 4 days earlier with her husband John and two other relatives. All four had been caring for her mother-in-law, who had died weeks earlier. They rushed to Nyankunde after hearing that Samaritan's Purse, an American aid group, had built a new treatment center there, a relative said, but they were mistaken. The center was still under construction. Mr. Olangi and his team emerged from the Ebola ward with Miss Ndiwa's body, then puffed and strained as they carried her coffin to their battered truck. At the cemetery, they met a familiar face, Mr. Baseki, the intelligent agent whose brother they had buried days earlier, now paying his respects to Mr. Ndiwa. She was my next-door neighbor, he said. The team buried her at the end of a row of fresh graves near her mother-in-law. Female mourners stood in the long grass, slapping their thighs as they wailed. A pastor wearing rubber gloves offered hymns and words of consolation. Jesus is here with us, he sang. Mr. Andoa's children, Johnson 11, Johanna 10, and the twins, Jaden and Janice 4, looked on, bewildered. Over the next week, her husband John and two other relatives also died, leaving the children without parents. As Mr. Andoa's coffin lurched into the grave, cemetery workers moved forward to seal it. Mourners picked themselves up off the ground, handing around small bottles of hand sanitizer.

day, waiting for the next call. Inside intelligence agencies, a fight over building a master list of spies. The clash reflects increasing skepticism of the Office of the Director of National Intelligence, which has been willing to pursue President Trump's priorities. By Devlin Barrett, William Rashbaum, and Julian Barnes. The Trump administration is demanding that American intelligence officials turn over the names of all foreign espionage targets, including suspected spies and potential recruits, to create a master list that some officials fear will be misused or compromise operations, according to people familiar with the matter. The effort by the Office of the Director of National Intelligence has intensified in recent months, frustrating counterparts at the FBI and CIA who are skeptical of the claims that a master list is necessary to avoid inadvertent conflict between agencies and to better track foreign intelligence threats in real time. The office was established in the wake of the September 11 attacks to streamline coordination among the intelligence agencies. Senior counterintelligence officials at the FBI and the CIA have so far resisted those demands, the people familiar with the matter said, and the effort has been mostly unsuccessful. Officials still cannot agree on the most basic details, including how a list of what are known as foreign intelligence threat actors would be created, maintained, and kept secure, the people said. The clash also reflects the strained relationship between the Office of the Director of National Intelligence and the FBI and CIA after the former director, Tulsi Gabbard, pursued the president's priorities, including slashing the office's workforce and scrutinizing allegations of election fraud based on flimsy or unfounded claims. With Bill Pulte, a housing official who has no prior intelligence experience, serving as acting director, officials are increasingly wary of how the office might handle such secrets. For the FBI, such a master list of espionage targets would include those the Bureau wants to investigate and perhaps someday arrest. For the CIA, it would include a significant number of potential assets. Some current and former intelligence officials fear that assembling identifying details of some of the most sensitive cases may fatally compromise long-running intelligence investigations and operations. The identities of those targets are carefully protected secrets, walled off from most personnel, even inside their own agencies. Asked for comment, an FBI spokesman said the Bureau was working with other intelligence agencies to open the books for the American people in historic ways, part of what he characterized as a broader push for transparency under its director, Kash Patel. The CIA declined to comment. An official from Mr. Pulte's office, speaking on the condition of anonymity, said that it was simply following a directive President Trump had issued in his first term, National Security Presidential Memorandum 7. The effort to oversee collaboration and information sharing, the official said, is mandated by the law that created the office and will improve intelligence work. The government's definition of foreign intelligence threat actors is deliberately broad and includes far more than just traditional spies and intelligence service officers from foreign countries. The term usually also encompasses international criminal groups, hackers or foreign corporations and entities, and some of the internal disagreements center on which people should or should not be on such a master list. Proponents of the plan envision something similar to a watch list for terrorist suspects, one that would allow the U.S. to track their locations around the world in real time by having a host of other agencies sharing information constantly and flagging travel and other movements. To veteran spy hunters, the practical realities of such a program would greatly increase the risk of tipping off the people under investigation, particularly for those who are trained
by foreign intelligence services to notice signs of

surveillance or investigative interest, according to current and former officials. Another hurdle is that some of the relevant information has been obtained under the authority of the Foreign Intelligence Surveillance Court. That information is tightly restricted and not meant to be shared. Trump administration officials have interpreted National Security Presidential Memorandum 7 to mean that the Office of the Director of National Intelligence should have full access to some of the most sensitive counterintelligence targeting. Under the directive, Mr. Trump ordered federal agencies to lawfully identify, integrate, and make available through accurate and timely national security threat actor information. The memorandum also instructs agency chiefs to maintain and make available evaluated national security threat actor information within relevant secure systems. But concerns about how the Office of the Director of National Intelligence might handle such information have only mounted now that it's being led by Mr. Pulte, a Trump loyalist who has shown a willingness to please the president. Mr. Trump has signaled that he wants the agency to aggressively pursue his unfounded claims of fraud in the 2020 election that he lost, and encourages administration to investigate election results that he does not like, such as the California primary earlier this month. To date, the disagreement has played out behind closed doors as officials spar over how much, if at all, to submit to the demands, these people said. Former officials said the effort under Ms. Gabbard was part of a push to exercise oversight over the various parts of the sprawling intelligence community. The reluctance by the FBI and CIA, former officials said, showed their longstanding rejection of attempts to oversee their covert or secret programs. Some officials said they hoped Mr. Pulte would abandon the effort. How AI is changing the way politicians run for office. AI-generated images are the public face of this election overhaul. Behind the scenes, campaigns are using the technology to analyze voter data, craft campaign materials, and write custom messages. By Stuart Thompson. On a recent afternoon, Alex Bond was standing outside his home in York, Pennsylvania, ticking off the political issues of greatest concern to him. After gas prices and taxes, he named data centers, the massive warehouses that consume enormous amounts of energy to make artificial intelligence function. AI is terrible, said Mr. Bond, a 29-year-old account manager at a company that provides ankle monitors, and it's probably going to kill us all. He was speaking with a pair of political canvassers sent to Pennsylvania's competitive 10th Congressional District at the recommendation of Janelle Stelson, the Democratic candidate, as part of an old-fashioned door-knocking operation. What Mr. Bond didn't realize was that his comments would soon be processed inside one of those very AI data centers. After their chat ended, one of the canvassers, who was volunteering with Swing Left, a Democratic political group, recapped what Mr. Trump said into a phone app. The memo was then analyzed by an AI tool alongside hundreds of other memos from similar door knock operation happening around the district. The AI tool synthesized what voters like Mr. Bond were saying, feeding reports that the campaign could use to tailor its messages and turn persuadable voters into supporters. Everything a person is saying is a data point, said Violet Kopp, one of the canvassers and a Swing Left organizing program manager for the East Coast. Republican and Democratic candidates and strategists who were once wary of AI tools or overwhelmed by them are now rushing to give their campaigns an AI update. Those who do so could reap the rewards in the midterm elections in November and ultimately in the 2028 presidential campaign. Those who don't
could fall far behind. But this seismic shift is how politicians run for office. It's also being met by pushback on multiple fronts, including from voters and campaign staffers who feel distrustful of AI and fearful about its potential to wipe out jobs, devour energy, and harm the planet. Polls show that Democrats are more leery of AI tools than Republicans, and progressive strategists have wrestled with how to deploy the tools in their campaigns without rattling volunteers or unionized staffers who are worried about losing their jobs. Republican strategists have said they get fewer complaints from staffers, though conservative voters still tend to feel concerned about AI. Political candidates are caught in the middle, more eager than ever to reap the benefits of AI while staying out of the political muck over its many costs. It's a political liability, said Eric Wilson, a Republican strategist and the director of the Center for Campaign Innovation, a nonprofit focused on encouraging conservative campaigns to adopt new technology. If voters don't like AI, they don't want to know that their candidate's campaign is using AI to do stuff like draft emails or create press releases or edit videos. So you're just not going to see people bragging about it, but it is happening. AI-generated videos and images are the public face of this overhaul. Spencer Pratt, a Republican who ran for mayor of Los Angeles in this month's primary, boosted his profile with help from AI-generated content that mocked his opponents and created dystopian images of Los Angeles. He ultimately lost his bid. Behind the scenes, though, campaign managers and consultants have rapidly embedded AI into nearly every tool to analyze voter data, craft campaign materials, and write custom messages to micro-segments of the electorate. A new survey published by the technology and politics newsletter Anchor Change showed that 87% of campaigners and strategists are using AI daily as part of their work. The tools are the focus of monthly conference calls by one progressive nonprofit, drawing hundreds of attendees who swap tips on using AI to improve campaign operations or write targeted messages. Opposition researchers are likewise tapping AI to sift through campaign finance data and uncover potentially damaging storylines. American Bridge 21st Century, a Democratic-aligned group, has used AI to help investigate about 250 Republican candidates and politicians and credits the technology for helping to dig into 17 Republicans in the House who are in relatively safe districts. AI is surfacing flags to humans who vet the projects, expand on them, and get them out the door, said Pat Dennis, the president of American Bridge. AI is a top priority for Kate Gage, the executive director of the Higher Ground Institute, a progressive incubator that pushes progressive groups to adopt new technologies. Basically, my whole life right now is figuring out how to get campaigns to identify what the use cases are, she said. Ms. Gage Group plays host to hundreds of strategists each month during digital AI open mics, where they swap tips on how to overhaul old-fashioned campaign strategies with an AI twist. That burst of interest has led an online database featuring nearly 100 distinct AI tools for writing campaign messages or managing voter data. One idea describes turning a policy brief into a week's worth of social media posts using ChatGPT and other AI tools. Ms. Gage said the tools have revolutionized political organizing, giving campaigns the ability to conduct more sophisticated research more quickly. We've had a lot of unstructured information and data, but we haven't been able to analyze it.
Her work is part of an outreach campaign to encourage candidates, strategists, and party officials to use AI in ways that will transform campaigns. The midterms are the best testing ground. AI advocates say letting campaigns create the upgrades that will ultimately get the next president elected. The campaign for Sailcat Chakrabarty, who ran unsuccessfully for the Democratic nomination in California's 11th congressional district, replaced nearly all tools it would normally have paid for, from canvassing apps to phone banking software, with its own version using AI tools coded by just three staffers. The push hasn't always gone smoothly. One progressive group said it has fielded angry emails over how AI is intruding into campaigns. Those concerns could slow the adoption of AI among Democratic campaigns, while Republican campaigns rush forward, giving one party an edge in razor-thin contests. "I think it's a strategic error on their part," said Mr. Wilson, the director of the Center for Campaign Innovation. "Whereas Republicans are saying, okay, how can we use this to help us win and give us an advantage?" Like Ms. Gage, Mr. Wilson trains political operatives in how to adopt AI. The Republican Party has rushed to embed AI into nearly everything, Mr. Wilson said, including to rely more on private companies backed by significant funding rather than the nonprofit model preferred by Democrats. The parties have also taken different approaches to the technology itself. In a blog post about AI ethics, Mr. Wilson wrote that creating AI-generated videos of an opponent is acceptable so long as they reflect what the candidate actually said. By contrast, a course on AI offered by the National Democratic Training Committee said campaigners should never create such content because it undermines democratic discourse and voter trust. Mr. Wilson acknowledged that the push to include AI has made some strategists uncomfortable, but said that the technology was too valuable to ignore. "I'd be giving a talk and someone will say, you know, what about the morality of it?" he said. "And that's a fine debate to have, but we're trying to win elections." Supreme Court upholds Mississippi late-arriving mail-in ballot law. The justices have been asked to examine the legality of the state's grace period for late-arriving mail-in ballots. By Abby Van Sickle. The Supreme Court on Monday upheld Mississippi's grace period for late-arriving mail-in ballots, rejecting a push by the Trump administration to invalidate a state law. The ruling means Mississippi's law, which allows election officials to count ballots postmarked by Election Day and received up to five business days later, will remain in place at least through the midterm elections. In a 5-4 vote, Chief Justice John Roberts and Justice Amy Coney Barrett joined the court's three liberals in supporting the state law. The majority found that nothing in federal statutes required ballots to be received by Election Day. Although the decision focused on a challenge to Mississippi's law, the ruling appeared to leave in place similar laws in at least 18 other states and territories, including 2026 battleground districts in Nevada and California, in a blow to Republican efforts to roll back mail-in balloting. It is also a defeat for President Trump, who has long criticized voting by mail, falsely claiming that the practice is open to fraud and helped lead to his defeat in the 2020 presidential election. On social media, Mr. Trump called the ruling a tremendous loss. He used the court's decision to push Congress to pass his priority voting legislation, known as the Save America Act, saying it was more important than ever for lawmakers to act. The contentious measure would put in place restrictions on mail-in ballots and add new voter identification requirements. The state law at issue was adopted by Mississippi's Republican-led legislature during the pandemic, but the Republican National Committee and Mississippi State GOP later challenged the measure in court, arguing that the federal law sets out Election Day as
the day that ballots should be considered final. Writing for Majority Justice for the Majority, Justice Barrett described the court's decision as a narrow one, focused solely on the question of whether states could enact laws providing grace periods for late arriving ballots to be counted. But she also more broadly explored the evolving history of voting practices in the country and how states had come to adopt practices allowing people to vote by mail. She described early elections as lively public events that involved picnics, drinking, and boisterous celebration. After the Civil War, she noted, some states allowed soldiers to vote from afar with absentee ballots. She wrote that during World War I, some states began the practice of counting absentee ballots received after Election Day. Today, she wrote, the practice is widespread, citing examples of the kind of people whose ballots were at stake in Mississippi as college students away from home and senior citizens. The defining element of an election, the terms used in all three federal statutes, has always been the electorate's choice of candidate, Justice Barrett wrote, adding that the electorate's choice is made when voting is complete, not when ballots are received. In dissent, Justice Samuel Alito wrote that Election Day is a specified date, not a span of multiple days, asserting that the majority had based its decision on a flawed understanding of the Election Day statutes. Justice Alito, also joined in full by two of the court's other conservatives, Justice Clarence Thomas and Neil Gorsuch, and in part by Justice Brett Kavanaugh. Justice Alito wrote that Mississippi's acceptance of late-arriving ballots effectively postpones the date on which the electorate's choice is made, violating federal laws. The case is one of several legal challenges related to elections and voting before the court this term. The justices in January sided with a Republican congressman from Illinois, agreeing candidates like him had the right to challenge the state's rules governing vote counting. That ruling was likely paved the way for additional lawsuits over various balloting rules. In late April, the justices struck down Louisiana's congressional district map as an unconstitutional racial gerrymander, a decision that weakened the key remaining sections of the Voting Rights Act of 1965, a landmark civil rights law. The decision in the case immediately set off a scramble among states in the South to redraw their maps ahead of the midterms, including in Alabama, where the justices agreed to allow a map that eliminated one of the state's two majority black districts, citing their Louisiana ruling. The court is also weighing a Republican challenge to limits on how much political parties can spend in coordination with candidates, a case in which the court is expected to rule on Tuesday. Despite Mississippi's victory, the fate of its mail-in ballot grace period may still hang in the balance. After Monday's decision, Governor Tate Reeves, a Republican and staunch conservative, posted on social media that he planned to ask state lawmakers to repeal the mail-in ballot grace period and require ballots be received by 5 p.m. on Election Day during the next legislative session. He added that just because the court ruled the practice constitutional doesn't mean we should allow it in our state. That's all we have time for today. You've been listening to the front page of the New York Times for Tuesday, June 30th. My name is Tim.

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Well, it is Tuesday, June the 30th, the last day of June. Hard to believe. Tomorrow is July. I'm Pete Peterson, here to read this hour first from the obituaries from our local newspapers, The Times and The Dispatch Argus, and then finishing out the hour with articles from the news and the business section of today's Chicago Tribune. Let's begin with the weather forecast, and it isn't any better today than it was yesterday. Hot. 93 is the predicted high, with the heat index could be as much as 106. Will be breezy, though, fortunately. 10 to 15 mile per hour southwesterly winds could gust as high as 30. Clear overnight tonight with a low around 78. Still windy, 10 to 15 gusting as high as 25. Tomorrow, pretty much the same. 94 and a heat index of 103. 10 to 15 mile per hour winds gusting to 25. And same thing overnight Wednesday night as tonight. 78 for a low, 10 to mile per hour winds gusting to 25. Thursday, it's still going to be hot. 93 and sunny. Then on Thursday night, there is a possibility of some showers and thunderstorms after 1 a.m., about a 40% chance of that happening. Still pretty warm for an overnight low of 75, and still warm on Friday with a 93-degree high. The 30% chance of showers before 1 p.m. Then we have showers after 1 a.m. on Friday night, 73 as a low, 40% chance of precipitation. And on Independence Day, Saturday, there is a 30% chance of showers and thunderstorms in the afternoon. Hot again, 91. Then it cools down a bit, if one wants to call it that. 71 and a 30% chance of showers Saturday night. Then 89 on Sunday and 88 on Monday with an overnight low of around 69. And we would like to point out that we're not going to be doing any local APRIS readings on this coming Friday, July 3rd, in celebration of Independence Day. We'll be doing the TIC network all that day. We do wish everyone has a very safe and a very sane holiday weekend. We would also like to thank those who support APRIS. 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We have one pending notice in today's paper. Dolores Best, 96 of Moline, passed away Monday, June 29th at Overlook Village in Moline. Services will be Thursday, July 2nd at the Rafferty Funeral Home in Moline, where arrangements are pending. On to the full obituaries. Todd A. Ripka, 59, of Coal Valley, passed away Friday, June 26th at home. A memorial visitation for family and friends will be 12 to 2 p.m. Sunday, July 5th at the Van Hoe Funeral Home in East Moline, followed by Todd's final motorcycle ride to Frank's Pizza in Silvis. Memorials be made to the family in care of his wife, Pauline. Todd was born April 15th, 1967 in Moline to Larry and Sharon True Ripka. He married Pauline Torones, June 19th, 2026, in Coal Valley. He was formerly employed at Crucible Steel and most recently for Arconic. Surviving are his wife, Pauline of Coal Valley, daughter Kimber Suits, East Moline, stepchildren Chance, Boss Erica, and Zach Houston, and grandchildren Grace, Brant, and Charlie Houston. Parents, Larry and Sharon Ripka of East Moline, brother Tim, spouse Beth Ripka, Fort Myers, Florida, and close friends Lobo, Turtle, Timbo, Steve, and Elmo, and his dog Maverick. Condolences at vanho.com. From LeClaire, Brandon M. Wilkerson, 28, of LeClaire, passed Tuesday, June 23rd. Visitation will be 4 to 7 p.m. Wednesday, July 1, in the Horizon Room at the Trimble Funeral Home at Trimble Point, 701 12th Street, Moline. A time of sharing will begin at 7 p.m. Memorials may be made to the family. Brandon Michael Robert Tracy Wilkinson was born February 2, 1998, in Houston, Missouri, the son of Michael Guy and Tiffany Wilkerson. He worked in construction for various companies throughout the Quad Cities. Motorcycles were Brandon's world, second only to his son's. He was a member of SMG and could often be found stunting on his bike.
Brandon is survived by his sons, Calix, Milo, Xander, and Cadence, with another son expected in September, his father, Michael, spouse Christy Guy of Moline, his mother, Tiffany Wilkinson of El Paso, Texas, siblings Michael Johnston, Ashley Wilkerson, and Zoe Allison, grandfather Herbert Wilkerson, grandmother Kathy Sisel, great-grandmother Rose Gill, significant other Alexi Baez. Condolences and stories at TrimbleFuneralHomes.com. Baha Corrine Brown, 84, passed away July 25th. Visitation will be held at the Wirtz Funeral Home Wednesday, July 1st from 5 to 7 p.m. Services will be held at Zion Lutheran Church Thursday, July 2nd at 11 a.m. Rose Marie Moeller, and that's M-O-E-L-L-E-R, age 87 of New Liberty, passed away on June 26th at Cedar Manor Nursing Home. Rose was born July 23, 1938, in Edgington, Illinois, the daughter of Harry and Marcel Udott Seligman. Excuse me. On April 25, 1959, Rose was united in marriage to Leroy Moeller in Bennett, Iowa. Rose was a devoted homemaker and farm wife who worked alongside Leroy throughout the years while raising their five sons. She also worked many years as a secretary at the New Liberty Sale Barn and New Liberty Veterinary Clinic. A lifelong horsewoman, Rose found great joy in riding and caring for horses. She was a member of Inland Riders and a lifetime member of the Cedar County Saddle Club. For many years, Bennett kindergarten students visited the family farm, where Rose welcomed them and presented each child with a hand-painted wooden farm animal she had created herself. Rose was a faithful member of Peace Church of Christ United in Bennett. She devoted countless hours to serving her church community as a youth group leader, Bible school craft volunteer, and 4-H leader. Rose is survived by her husband, Leroy Moeller of New Liberty, her sons, Dwayne, partner Lana Moeller of New Liberty, Russell, partner Amber Moeller of Tipton, Brett, partner Lisa Moeller of Bennett, Sean, partner Deanna Moeller of New Liberty, and Devin, partner Angie Moeller of New Liberty. 11 grandchildren, 11 great-grandchildren, her brother, Glenn Seligman of Bettendorf. Visitation will be 9:30 until 11:45, Thursday, July 2nd, at the Fry Funeral Home in Tipton. Funeral services will follow at 12 noon at the funeral home. Rose will be cremated following the funeral service, and a private family burial at Inland Cemetery near Bennett will be held at a later date. A lunch and a time of fellowship will follow the funeral service at the Bennett American Legion Hall. Memorials may be directed to Peace Church of Christ United, Adams 6 Foundation, Inc. for Bennett Ambulance, or the New Liberty Fire Department in Rosie's memory. Raymond Mueller, M-U-E-L-L-E-R, 80, of Davenport, passed away Thursday, June 25th at Harmony Utic Ridge, Davenport. Cremation has been accorded, and a celebration of his life will be held at 1 p.m. on Wednesday, July 1st at the Halligan McCabe DeVries Funeral Home in Davenport. Visitation will be from noon until the time of the services at the funeral home. Memorials may be made to King's Harvest Pet Rescue or Boys Town. Raymond Frederick Mueller was born March 7, 1946 in East Moline to Albert and Vernola Carlson Mueller. He graduated from UTHS in East Moline and attended Central College in Pella. He was united in marriage to Claudia Connard, September 21, 1968, at Holy Family Catholic Church in Davenport. Ray worked for the former Rock Island Lions for 15 years, and then for the Davenport Community School District for 29 years, until his health forced him to retire. He also worked part-time for Glens Creek Golf Course. He was a member of St. Paul the Apostle Catholic Church. Survivors include his wife, Claudia, daughter Melinda Ann of Ankeny, grandsons Matthew Hama of Chicago and Carter Rands of Austin, Texas, brother Jim, spouse Dot Mueller of Port Byron, brothers-in-law Edward Skip Connard of Davenport, Dale Connard of DeWitt, and Denny, spouse Vicki Connard of Bettendorf. The family would like and acknowledge Dr. Stephen Strom, nurses and staff at Mercy One Genesis and University of Iowa Hospital and St. Croix Hospice, for the kindness shown to Ray and his family.
Online condolences, hmdfuneralhome.com. And that is everything we have in the way of local obituaries from today's local papers. With that, we will move on to the news section and the business section of today's Chicago Tribune. First, Supreme Court yesterday. The Supreme Court on Monday dramatically expanded presidential power, upholding President Donald Trump's firing of the heads of independent federal agencies with one important exception, the Federal Reserve. The justice allowed Fed Governor Lisa Cook to stay on her job while she fights the Republican president's effort to fire her over allegations of mortgage fraud, which she has denied. But other than at the nation's central bank, with its role of setting interest rates, the court held that presidents have free rein to fire agency heads at will, despite federal laws that require cause for such dismissal and a 91-year-old decision that had limited executive authority. With the six conservative justices in the majority, the nine-member court jettisoned its unanimous decision in Humphrey's executor that had limited when presidents can fire agency board members, in part to try and ensure decision-making free of political influence. We hold that such protection from removal is contrary to the separation of powers enshrined in the Constitution, Chief Justice John Roberts wrote for the court. The justice ruled in the case of former Federal Trade Commission member Rebecca Slaughter, whom Trump fired without cause, despite a provision of federal law that requires a reason. The logic of the decision extends to other agencies, including the National Labor Relations Board, the Merit System Protection Board, and the Consumer Product Safety Commission, where Trump also has fired board members. Trump voices approval in a Truth Social post. It is such an honor to be the sitting president who won this historic and unprecedented ruling, one of the most important ever given with respect to presidential powers, he wrote. The court already had signaled its support for the Trump administration's position over the liberals' objection by allowing Slaughter and the board members of other agencies to be removed from their jobs even as their legal challenges continued. No president before Trump had sought to wrest control of the agencies that regulate wide swaths of American life, including nuclear energy, product safety, and labor relations. But at arguments in Slaughter's case in December, the six conservatives, including three appointed by Trump, seemed more concerned about issuing a ruling that would endure than handing too much power to Trump. The rhetoric was reminiscent of the presidential immunity case in 2024 that allowed Trump to avoid prosecution for his efforts to undo his 2020 presidential election loss to Democrat Joe Biden. The court is writing a decision, quote, for the ages, Justice Neil Gorsuch said then. Justice Sotomayor, in a dissent she summarized aloud in the courtroom, said the ruling could lead to, quote, submission, instability, and even oppression. The president, to be sure, emerges with more power than ever before. That power is given to him by six justices on this court, not the people or the Constitution, Sotomayor said. In Cook's case, the court voted 5-4 to reject the Trump administration's effort to get Cook out of her Fed job now. Roberts, Justice Brett Kavanaugh, and the three double justices were in the majority. Allowing Cook to be ousted now, Roberts wrote, quote, would allow the president to be a member of the Federal Reserve at any time for any reason without any notice before and without any judicial check after. That would turn for cause protection into little more than at-will employment. Roberts did include a footnote in his opinion, noting that nothing forbids Trump from, quote, trying again to fire her, provided she is given proper notice and a chance to contest it. Trump suggested he would take Roberts up on the offer, saying on True Social that, quote, we will make appropriate action immediately to make sure that someone who has committed wrongdoing will not be making vital decisions concerning the welfare of the United States of America, end quote. Cook can continue in her post at least as long as a lawsuit challenging her firing goes on, the court said. The Trump administration is appealing a lower court ruling in her favor. Besides trying to fire Trump, Cook, Trump had threatened to fire former Federal Reserve Chairman Jerome Powell if he didn't leave the board when his term as chairman ended in mid-May. Powell has remained as a governor, even as Kevin Warsh replaced him as chairman. Judges on lower courts have allowed Cook to remain in her post as one of seven central bank governors. If Trump succeeds in removing Cook, the first black woman to be a Federal Reserve governor, he could replace her with his own appointee and gain a majority in the Fed's board. Cook said her case was, quote, never about mortgage documents signed years before I became a Federal Reserve governor, end quote. It was an attempt to remove me on a manufactured pretext because I refused to bow to political pressure and continued to set interest rates based only on what would best serve the American people, Cook said in a statement.
The case against Cook stems from allegations she claimed two properties in Michigan and Georgia as, quote, primary residences in June and July 2021 before she joined the Fed board. Such claims can lead to a lower mortgage rate and smaller down payment than if one of them was declared as a rental property or second home. Cook has denied any wrongdoing and has not been charged with a crime. Another decision. The U.S. Supreme Court ruled Monday that Illinois and other states can continue to count mail-in ballots cast by Election Day that arrive afterward, rejecting a challenge by President Donald Trump and Republicans to require ballots be delivered to election authorities by the date of the November general election. In a 5-4 ruling authored by Justice Amy Coney Barrett, a Trump appointee, the court's majority found that, quote, while federal law dictates when ballots must be cast, state law dictates when they must be received. The defining element of an election, the term used in federal statutes, has always been the electorate's choice of a candidate, Barrett wrote. She was joined by Chief Justice John Roberts and the court's three liberal justices in upholding a Mississippi law allowing ballots cast by Election Day but arriving 5 days afterwards to be counted. By setting the day for the election, federal statute set the day when the electorate must make its choice, she wrote. The electorate's choice is made when voting is complete, not when ballots are received. The ruling upholds Illinois law, which allows mail-in ballots postmarked or personally attested to by Election Day to be counted up to 2 weeks afterward. It also appears to render moot a separate federal court challenge to the Illinois law brought by Republican U.S. Representative Mike Boast of Murfreesboro. Boast's suit was assisted by the GOP-aligned legal organization Judicial Watch. Its president, Tom Fitton, called the high court's ruling astonishing and said it, quote, further eviscerates the very notion of Election Day and threatens to make a mess for our nation's already stressed federal elections. Roughly 30 states count at least some absentee ballots mailed by Election Day but received afterward, the opinion noted. A ruling to end the practice threatened to upend state election laws heading into the crucial midterm elections on November 3rd. The court's decision is a blow to Trump, who has long sought to curb mail-in balloting in favor of in-person voting on Election Day. He has contended the practice was rife with fraud without offering evidence, even as he himself has voted by mail in recent elections. In addition to seeking to curb mail-in voting through executive order and trying to enlist the U.S. Postal Service to ensure delivery of mail-in ballots to legally qualified voters, Trump has pressed for congressional passage of the stalled Save America Act. The legislation would require proof of citizenship to register to vote, a photo ID to cast a ballot in federal elections, and would sharply restrict mail-in voting to people with illnesses, those traveling, or active-duty military personnel. In a post on his Truth Social account, Trump called the Supreme Court's ruling a, quote, tremendous loss for, quote, voters' rights, and said it was, quote, more important than ever to pass the Save America Act, though it does not directly address late-arriving ballots. There is only one reason to oppose cheating, Trump wrote of the proposal, contending, quote, there is a powerful communist movement taking place in our country, more dangerous than World War I, World War II, Pearl Harbor, or September 11th. All Democrats and our five Republican Senate holdouts, Lisa Murkowski, Susan Collins, Tom Tillis, Bill Cassidy, and Mitch McConnell, must vote to save our country. That was in caps. There can be no more excuses, he wrote. Murkowski is from Alaska, and Collins is from Maine, Tillis of North Carolina, and McConnell of Kentucky are not seeking re-election. Cassidy of Louisiana lost his primary to a Trump-backed challenger. Last week, Trump canceled a ceremony to sign a bipartisan affordable housing agreement, saying he wanted to see the SAVE Act passed first. But Senate Republicans say the election measure cannot pass the chamber or bypass filibuster rules. Trump's push to federalize election law has run up against the U.S. Constitution and court precedent, holding that states are responsible for organizing and conducting elections, though Congress can intervene. Governor J.B. Pritzker, an ardent Trump critic and a potential 2028 Democratic presidential contender, said the nation's highest court ruled against the president, quote, on an asinine attempt to throw out a law that ensures mail ballots get counted. But his assault is not over. Donald Trump is using every weapon in his arsenal to attack our free and fair elections, Pritzker, who is seeking a third term as governor, said in a statement from his political campaign. We cannot look away while the most corrupt president in history attempts to rewrite our election laws to serve his own interests. Cook County Clerk Monica Gordon, whose office oversees elections in Cook County suburbs, celebrated the ruling and said,
Mail-in balloting is, quote, reliable, secure, and a central part of a democratic process. This common-sense approach protects voters from delays beyond their control, including mail disruptions and circumstances that can be disproportionately affect seniors, people with disabilities, military service members, and citizens living overseas, she said. In an acknowledgment of concerns over election integrity fostered by Trump and his continued false claims that the 2020 presidential election was stolen from him, Barrett's opinion noted, quote, election fraud and its appearance are serious issues, but, quote, they must be addressed through the democratic process. The question today is not whether requiring ballots to be received by Election Day is a good or bad idea. The question is whether the idea has made its way into the United States Code, Barrett wrote. If varied deadlines for ballot receipt call for a national solution, the American people must choose it through their elected representatives. The Mississippi ballot counting law was challenged by Republican National Committee, with Trump's Justice Department joining the case. In a dissent joined by the court's remaining conservative justices, Justice Samuel Alito contended that if ballots received after Election Day are added to the set of ballots that dictate the election's outcome, the election's choice does not occur on Election Day and the federal election statutes are violated. Allowing absentee ballots to pour in over the days and weeks after Election Day, by which point preliminary election returns are being publicly reported, creates greater opportunity for fraud and risk, further undermining the public's confidence in election integrity, Alito wrote, contending the merger decision, quote, opens Pandora's box. Even to the absence of partisan rhetoric, drawn-out ballot counting induces a large, significant increase in American stress in elections, Leader wrote. By allowing states to continue receiving new ballots during these drawn-out processes, today's decision will only exacerbate distrust. And in a couple of decisions that just came down today and were on the Tribune website, the Supreme Court on Tuesday upheld a broad conception of birthright citizenship, rejecting President Donald Trump's executive order declaring that children born to people who are in the United States illegally or temporarily are not American citizens. The justices relied on a long-settled understanding of the 14th Amendment, adopted after the Civil War, and more recent federal laws in ruling that anyone born in the country, with very limited exceptions, is a citizen. The Republican president's restrictions had been blocked by several lower courts and had not taken effect anywhere in the U.S. During arguments in April, both conservative and liberal justices questioned the order's legality in a momentous case that was magnified by Trump's unprecedented attendance in the courtroom. The case framed another test of Trump's assertions of executive power that defied longstanding precedent for a court with a conservative majority and a robust view of presidential power that has largely ruled in his favor. In the notable exceptions when the court has not, Trump has responded with starkly personal criticisms of the justices. The justices ruled on Trump's appeal of a lower court ruling from New Hampshire that struck down citizenship restrictions. The birthright citizenship order, which Trump signed on the first day of his second term, is part of his administration's broad immigration crackdown. Birthright citizenship was the first Trump immigration-related policy to reach the court for a final ruling. Just as previously struck down global tariffs Trump had imposed under an emergency powers law that had never been used that way. Trump reacted furiously to the late February tariffs decision, saying he was ashamed of the justices who ruled against him and called them unpatriotic. He also seemed to recognize the court was likely to rule against him on birthright citizenship too, using his Truth Social platform to criticize, quote, dumb justices, judges and justices, end quote, and wealthy pregnant women from China and elsewhere who come to the U.S. to give birth so their newborns will have American citizenship. Trump's order would have upended widely held views that the 14th Amendment conferred citizenship on everyone born in the U.S., excluding only the children of foreign diplomats and those born to a foreign occupying force. The amendment was intended to ensure that black people, including former slaves, had citizenship, though the citizenship clause is written more broadly. Quote, all persons born or naturalized in the United States and subject to the jurisdiction thereof are citizens of the United States and of the state wherein they reside, it reads. In a series of decisions, lower courts have struck down Trump's executive order as illegal. The decisions have invoked the High Court's 1898 ruling in Wong Kim Ark, which held that the U.S.-born child of Chinese nationals was a citizen.
The Trump administration argued that the common view of citizenship is wrong, asserting that children of non-citizens are not, quote, subject to the jurisdiction, end quote, of the United States, and therefore are not entitled to citizenship. More than a quarter of a million babies born in the U.S. each year would have been affected by the executive order, according to research by the Migration Policy Institute and Pennsylvania State University's Population Research Institute. While Trump is largely focused on illegal immigration in his rhetoric and actions, the birthright citizenship restrictions also would apply to people who are legal in the United States, including students and applicants for green cards or permanent resident status. And in another decision just passed down, the Supreme Court on Tuesday upheld state laws barring transgender girls and women from playing on school athletic teams, and another setback for transgender people. The court's conservative majority, which has repeatedly ruled against transgender Americans in the past year, ruled the state bans in Idaho and West Virginia don't violate the Constitution or the federal law known as Title IX, which prohibits sex discrimination in education. More than two dozen other Republican-led states have adopted bans on female transgender athletes, and the decision seems certain to extend them to them as well. Left unresolved by the outcome are lawsuits challenging state laws and regulations in Connecticut, California, and elsewhere that permit transgender athletes to compete consistent with their gender identity. Becky Pepper Jackson, a 16-year-old high school sophomore in Bridgeport, West Virginia, has been taking puberty-blocking medication, has publicly identified as a girl since age 8, and has been issued a West Virginia birth certificate recognizing her as female. She's the only transgender person who has sought to compete in girls' sports in West Virginia. Pepper Jackson has progressed from a back-of-the-pack cross-country runner in middle school to statewide champion in the shot put. She beat the second-place finisher by 2 feet in last month's West Virginia championship meet. In the Idaho case, Lindsay Hickox sued over the state's first-in-the-nation ban for the chance to try out for the women's track and cross-country teams at Boise State University in Idaho. She didn't make either squad because, quote, she was too slow, her lawyer, Kathleen Harnett, told the court during arguments in January, but she competed in club-level soccer and running. Prominent women in sports have weighed on both sides. Tennis champion Martina Navratilova, swimmers Summer Sanders and Donna DeVorona, and beach volleyball player Carrie Walsh Jennings are supporting the state bans. Soccer stars Megan Rapinoe and Becky Sauerbrunn and basketball stars Sue Bird and Brianna Stewart back the transgender athletes. In 2020, the Supreme Court ruled LGBTQ people are protected by a landmark federal civil rights law that prohibits sex discrimination in the workplace, finding that, quote, sex plays an unmistakable role, end quote, in employers' decisions to punish transgender people for traits and behavior they otherwise tolerate. But last year, the six conservative justices on the 9-member court declined to apply the same sort of analysis when they upheld state bans on gender-affirming care for transgender minors. The state supporting prohibitions on transgender athletes argued there is no reason to extend the ruling barring workplace discrimination to Title IX. Idaho's law, State Solicitor General Alan Hurst said, is, quote, necessary for fair competition because where sports are concerned, men and women are obviously not the same. Lawyers for Pepper Jackson argued that such distinctions generally make sense, but that their client has none of those advantages because of the unique circumstances of her early transition. In Hickox's case, her lawyers wanted the court to dismiss the case because she had sports warm trying to play on women's teams. NCAA President Charlie Baker told Congress in 2024 that he was aware of only 10 transgender athletes out of more than a half a million students on college games. But despite the small numbers, the issue has taken on outsized importance. Baker's NCAA and the U.S. Olympic and Paralympic Committees banned transgender women from women's sports after President Donald Trump, a Republican, signed an executive order aimed at barring their participation. The public is generally supportive of the limits. Associated Press and ORC Center for Public Affairs research poll conducted in October 2025 found that about 6 in 10 U.S. adults, quote, strongly or, quote, somewhat, favored requiring transgender children and teenagers to compete only on sports teams the match sex they were assigned at birth, not the gender they identify with, while about 2 in 10 were, quote, strongly or somewhat opposed, and about one quarter did not have an opinion. About 2.1 million adults, or 0.8%, and 724,000 people aged 13 to 17, or 3.3%, identify as transgender in the U.S., according to the Williamson Institute at the UCLA School of Law. And I think with that, I'm going to take a short break, and then I'll be back and continue reading from today's Tribune's news and
business section.

Well, back to continue reading from the news and the business section of today's Tribune, another Supreme Court decision. The Supreme Court on Monday rejected a push by President Donald Trump to throw out a jury's $5 million finding that he sexually abused the writer E. Jean Carroll at a New York City department store in the mid-1990s and later defamed her. The High Court declined to take up the case in a brief, unexplained order, as is typical. There were no noted dissents. Trump also plans to appeal another $83.83 million verdict awarded to Carroll by a different jury after a second defamation trial, his lawyers have said. Trump called the decision to pass on the Carroll case, quote, surprising in a social media post, and he said he would continue to fight the defamation claims. Quote, this case really against the United States of America and all it stands for, end quote, he wrote. Trump's lawyers had argued that the allegations leading to the divert were propped up by, quote, highly inflammatory, end quote, evidentiary rulings, including those that allowed the testimony of two other women who accused Trump of sexual abuse decades ago. Trump has denied all three women's allegations. Trump's attorneys argued that the judge broke federal evidence rules in the case. They framed it as a distraction from Trump's unique duties as president, though the verdict came before his return to the White House. This mistreatment of a president cannot be allowed to stand, attorney Justin Smith wrote in the court documents. Trump, a Republican, has since nominated Smith to be an appeals court judge. His lawyers called the case, quote, liberal lawfare, end quote, in a statement Monday. Carroll's lawyers had urged the justice to pass on the case. They argued that the woman's testimony was relevant because the allegations were similar and that Judge Lewis Kaplan's decisions were in line with others around the country. Quote, this question is not worthy of review, wrote attorney Roberta Kaplan, who is not related to the judge. Monday's decision affirms the jury's verdict will stand, she said in a statement Monday. His multiple efforts to appeal that verdict have all failed, and today's ruling ends his quest to avoid accountability for his actions, she said. Carroll, a longtime advice columnist and former TV talk show host, testified at a 2023 trial that Trump turned a friendly encounter in spring 1996 into a violent attack in the dressing room at Bergdorf Goodman, a luxury retailer across the street from Trump Tower in Manhattan. The jury also found Trump liable for defaming Carroll. And on to things going on with the Iran issue from Dubai. Two U.S. envoys arrived in Qatar on Tuesday for talks with mediators about the implementation of an initial deal to end the war in Iran, an official said. The visit

0: by Steve Witkoff, U.S. President Donald Trump's special meetings envoy, and Jared Kushner, his son-in-law, comes after a weekend of crossfire in the Persian Gulf over efforts to reopen the Strait of Hormuz to shipping traffic. The envoys won't be having direct negotiations with Iranian diplomats, while Qatar's capital, Doha, said Majid al-Ansari, a spokesman for Qatar's foreign ministry. Instead, mediators are working for the time being as go-betweens for the talks, which won't include any high-level officials, he added. Such indirect negotiations have happened in the past between Iran and the U.S. However, the two previous rounds of talks collapsed into the 12-day war Israel launched against Iran in 2025 and the recent Iran war. We're not expecting any high-level Iranian officials at the moment, but as I said, the technical meetings are ongoing and they haven't stopped since then, Al-Ansari told journalists at a weekly news conference. Iran was also sending a delegation to Qatar this week. Iran's foreign ministry spokesman Ismail Baghai said Tuesday that Iran has had no plans for meeting with the American side at any level in the coming days. What will take place in Doha tomorrow is a discussion with the Qatari side about implementing parts of the Memorandum of Understanding, including the release of Iran's blacked assets, Baghai told journalists at his own briefing. However, that left open the possibility of messages being passed to the Qataris between the two sides. The U.S. and Iran agreed to an interim deal earlier this month that calls for Tehran to dilute its stockpile of enriched uranium. It also waives U.S.-backed oil sanctions on the country, calls for free traffic through the Strait of Hormuz, and gives each side 60 days to hammer out broader agreements. A fifth of the world's oil was shipped through the Strait of Hormuz before the war began February 28. Iran's attacks and threats stopped cargo ships and tankers from moving through the strait, creating a global energy crisis. The strait has long been considered an international waterway despite being in Iran and Oman's territorial waters. Both sides traded strikes amid efforts last week to open Oman's territorial waters in the strait to both inbound and outboard ship traffic from the Persian Gulf. That raised concerns that negotiations to formally end the war could be disrupted. Iran twice attacked vessels in the strait, including a tanker filled with Qatari crude, and drew retaliatory American airstrikes. Iran also launched drone and missile attacks targeting Bahrain and Kuwait on Sunday. And a New York Times article about Israelis' concerned friendship with U.S. fading. For its weeks, the Israeli news media has been obsessing about the once ironclad U.S.-Israeli relationship. President Donald Trump's pursuit of a peace deal with Iran, which many Israelis see as a betrayal, and his repeated berating of Prime Minister Benjamin Netanyahu, have raised doubts about whether they can still call Trump the best friend in the White House that Israel has ever had. Then came Tuesday's election results in New York City. Three pro-Palestinian candidates, backed by Mayor Zohan Mamdani, a harsh critic of Israel, defeated moderates in hotly contested Democratic congressional primaries. No one in Israel has suggested a pivot to China or Russia quite yet, but those who have studied or steered the U.S.-Israel relationship say that the strains and tensions are fast becoming worrisome for Israel. I'm extremely concerned, said Asaf Zamir, a deputy mayor of Tel Aviv, who was Israel's consul general in New York from 2021 to 2023. All three candidates had made fierce criticism of Israel central to their campaigns and political identities, and they say it out loud in the most Jewish city in the world after Jerusalem, Zamir said. Experts on the relationship warned that Israel may not be able to count on solid support from Washington for much longer, which, whether in concrete assistance like billions of dollars in military aid, in symbolic backing like reliable votes of anti-Israel resolutions at the United Nations, or even a tax exemption for U.S. charities benefiting Israeli causes. There's a cliff and we're heading towards it, said Daniel C. Kurtzer, a Princeton University professor who has ambassadored to Israel under President George W. Bush. Some pro-Israel moderates also won House primaries in New York on Tuesday, but the victories by the candidates aided by Mamdani, Brad Ladner and Claire Valdez, who accuse Israel of genocide in the Gaza Strip, and Dorayla Eliza Avila Chevalier, who has questioned Israel's right to exist and, like Valdez, calls it an apartheid state, landed like bold new dots on a scatter chart, revealing a clear trend of rising American hostility to Israel. Samir said, I'm waking up and hearing that we're genocidal and apartheid. I'm left-wing, two-state, pro-peace Israeli, but I'm not blind or crazy, he added. I know what the situation in Israel is, and we're not those things we're being called. And yet, more and more Americans are buying into and voting on those grounds. That troubles me. Israel was already hemorrhaging popularity in the United States and in both parties, largely over its prosecution of the two-year war in Gaza after the Hamas-led October 7, 2023 attacks, in which about 1,200 people were killed and some 250 taken hostage. Tens of thousands of Palestinian civilians were killed in the ensuing war, food shortages caused widespread famine, and the enclave has been largely destroyed by Israel's campaign. America's sympathy for Palestinians exceeded their sympathy for Israel for the first time in a New York Times Siena poll in September, and 60% of Americans said they held unfavorable opinions of Israel in a Pew survey in April, up from 42% in 2022. If I were the Israelis, I wouldn't necessarily be concerned with three or four members of Congress who are way out to be left, Michael Kaplow, an analyst at the Israel Policy Forum, a New York-based research group, said of Tuesday's primary results. But he said those new lawmakers signaled a broader Democratic turn against Israel. Opposition to Israel is now the major foreign policy issue, he noted. It's not on the fringe anymore. It's not even relegated to the sidelines in terms of its importance. It's front and center in campaign and in worldviews. Israel claimed to be, quote, the only democracy in the Middle East, end quote, has been tarnished in American eyes both by its oppressive treatment of the Palestinians and its right-wing government efforts to overhaul Israeli institution and consolidate its powers. The claim is also arguably less important to the United States at a time when the Trump administration is emphasizing the exertion of raw power and geopolitical transactionalism over America's traditional self-image as the leader of the free world. For Republican critics, many of whom accuse Israel of dragging the United States into fighting its wars, most recently in Iran, the argument centers on how much is U.S. and Israeli national interest still overlap. After 40 years of Israel calling itself a strategic asset to the U.S., there's a legitimate question. Is Israel an asset or is it becoming a liability? Said Alan Pincus, Israel's consul general in New York in the early 2000s. The more American voters feel they are paying for the Iran war and higher prices at the gas pump, he said, the more their elected officials will wonder, what does America get from this relationship with Israel? Even so, the United States has a long way to go before support of Israel could fairly be called into question. The Trump administration has accelerated billions in arms sales and emergency military aid to Israel, backed Israel in peace talks with Hamas, eased some pressure on the West Bank settlement expansion, and taken a host of actions to curb anti-Israeli protests on U.S. college campuses. Should the alliance fray further, however, there is a lot that Israel could lose. Already, because of the talks with Iran, the Trump administration is trying to constrain Israeli actions against its enemies in the region, most notably in Lebanon, in ways that Israelis say they never anticipated. Israelis can no longer count on receiving billions of dollars a year in U.S. military aid, something that Netanyahu effectively acknowledged this year when he proposed that Israel gradually wean itself from that assistance. Other measures that are an increasingly frosty Congress, White House or both, could take express displeasure with Israel include stripping charities supporting West Bank settlements of federal tax exempts. And let's do a couple of articles from the business section. Comcast, this is the New York Times Dateline. Comcast said Monday it planned to split off NBC Universal into a separate company, unwinding a 15-year corporate marriage that put celebrated films and TV shows under the same roof as cable hookups and wireless internet service. The deal would spin off NBC Universal, home to Saturday Night Live, Universal Pictures, NBC News, and Sky, into its own publicly traded company, separate from Comcast, which connects millions of Americans to broadband and traditional TV. The deal, which is expected to be completed in a year, is part of a trend in the media industry of separating faster-growing internet and streaming businesses from cable TV. Earlier this year, Comcast spun off its cable channels, including MS Now, CNBC, and USA, into a separate company called Versant, part of a bid to streamline its sprawling operations. Under the terms of the deal, NBC Universal will be spun off tax-free to Comcast shareholders, with Comcast retaining a 19.9% stake for up to 1 year. Both companies will have the same dual-class stock structure as the combined group does today, which means that the Roberts family and its patriarch, Comcast Chair Brian Roberts, is likely to remain in the driver's seat. Roberts said in an announcement that he will be, quote, actively involved in the leadership, end quote, of both companies. Comcast co-CEO Mike Cavanaugh will become CEO of NBC Universal. Michael Angelakis, the former chief financial officer of Comcast, will become Comcast CEO. Monday's announcement sent a shockwave through the media industry and raised questions about the future of the renowned film and TV company Behind the Office and Jurassic Park. Among them, could NBC Universal combine with Versant? Could Comcast sell its remaining stake in NBC Universal to another company? And could an independent NBC Universal become an acquisition target? Robert said on a conference call with analysts Monday that he would not look to sell NBC Universal or Comcast, instead aim to grow each business over time. This is the right move to put each company in the strongest position to create value, Robert said. Comcast took control of NBC Universal in 2011, paying then-owner General Electric $6.2 billion. 2 years later, Comcast paid $16.7 billion to acquire the remainder of the company. Comcast's union with NBC Universal reflects the sensibilities of an earlier era, when moguls believed that the producers of film and TV belonged under the same ownership as the companies that delivered content. This often had disastrous results, as when AT&T's merger with Time Warner resulted in an unwieldy clash of cultures. Comcast's merger with NBC Universal was for years held up by analysts as an outlier. But as the fortunes of traditional media have waned, investors have become wary of such combinations. Comcast stock has fallen steadily over the past 5 years, along with much of the rest of the media industry. It jumped more than 10% when trading opened Monday. An AP article. About 3 million fewer people in the United States had Affordable Care Act health insurance plans in February compared with the same time last year, according to new federal data. In the report out Friday, the Department of Health and Human Services suggested a 13% drop in enrollment from 22.1 million people in 2025 to 19.2 million this year could be attributed to a federal crackdown on fraudulent or, quote, phantom enrollment. But health analysts said it is more likely related to the January 1 expiration of federal subsidies, which surged plan costs that resulted in many people being unable to pay their premiums. We know that real people lost the health insurance coverage, said Cynthia Cox, a vice president and director of the ACA program at the healthcare research nonprofit KFF, citing survey findings on people who had left their plans. This coverage loss happened as millions of people faced double or even triple-digit increases in their premium payments. The new data, compiled in April but showing coverage in February, represents the government's first official look at how people's inability to pay their first bills this year affected total enrollment. That is because the figures capture the marketplace after a non-payment grace period expired. A federal estimate in January said about 800,000 fewer people signed up for ACA plans compared with last year, marking the first time in the past 4 years that enrollment has been down from the previous year at that point in the shopping window. The ACA subsidies that expired this year were the center of a bitter fight in Congress last fall, with Democrats and some Republicans calling for their renewal. And Saks Global, the parent company of Neiman Marcus, Saks Fifth Avenue, and Bergdorf Goodman, has officially emerged from Chapter 11 bankruptcy with fewer stores, less debt, and a new name. The company said Friday that the new entity will be called Exemplar Luxury Group, with a nearly 75% debt reduction and $500 million in extra financing. Before the bankruptcy, there were 33 Saks stores and 36 Neiman Marcus locations, according to the company, as well as its Bergdorf Goodman store on Fifth Avenue, and roughly 70 Saks Off Fifth discount stores. Now there are a total of 49 stores, 15 Saks Fifth Avenue stores, 33 Neiman Marcus stores, and its Bergdorf Goodman store. The company shuttered most of its Saks Off 5th discount stores, and it now has 12 outlets, the company said. And South Korea tech giant Samsung Electronics and SK Hynix said Monday they will invest a combined $518 million in building a new computer chip-making hub in the country's southwest region, capitalized on surging artificial intelligence-driven demand. President Lee Jae-myung joined the company's chairs Monday in announcing the plan, which dovetails with the government's effort to expand investment beyond the greater Seoul metropolitan area, the country's economic center and heart of its semiconductor sector. Samsung and SK Hynix, which together produce about two-thirds of the world's memory chips, said they will each build two fabrication plants in the southwest, expanding beyond their manufacturing complexes south of Seoul. And from Beaverton, Oregon, heat, moisture, national pride. They were top of mind as Nike designed its uniform kits for this year's World Cup, including for powerhouses France and Brazil, as well as the U.S. and Canada in their role as host nations. In a tournament that has seen storm delays and temperatures around 90 degrees in some locations, the first step was to ensure players' performance and comfort. Phil McCartney, Chief Information Officer and Product Officer for Nike, said the company worked with athletes, coaches, and football federations to understand how uniforms affect the game. We also talked to fans. So what does it mean to wear a Uruguay jersey? What does it mean to represent France? What does it mean to play for Canada? McCartney said. We take that and we merge that with the science and the innovation to make sure that we have beautiful designs. Adidas, which designed jerseys for defending champion Argentina, host nation Mexico, and Colombia, also unveiled cooling gear for the tournament. Puma designed the kits for Portugal, as well as Morocco and Senegal, the two finalists at the most recent African Cup nations. Some teams are sporting uniforms designed by other apparel makers. On a recent morning, McCartney spoke from the Sports Research Lab at Nike's headquarters outside Portland, Oregon, where experimentation helped the kits come to life. The indoor facility includes a 200-meter track, a small football pitch, and a basketball court with hundreds of motion capture cameras placed throughout. Thermal chambers replicate the effects of heat and humidity on apparel donned by people or robot mannequins. We take motion capture to see how they're moving in the kit, how the kits are responding, McCartney said. We also use the thermal chambers that we have to test the kit's breathability, to test wicking and moisture management. For the World Cup kits, Nike engineered a new fabric that it says is more breathable and made from fully recyclable material. The way the jerseys are knit, with mesh stitching in certain areas, allowing more airflow, helps get the thermal regulation that all the players have been asking for, McCartney said. While a kit's physical attributes are important for athletes, its appearance is just as significant for fans who sport the jerseys and want to feel connected to their team. We take inspiration from lots of different places from the past, from art, from music, from culture, so anything that gets us connected to the country, we really want to harness, McCartney said. France's away kit, for example, is a light green akin to the Statue of Liberty, which France gifted to the U.S. in the late 19th century. The interior tag features the word Liberté inside a silhouette of the monument's crown. On the front of the jersey, there's a rooster, an emblem of the national team of the country itself, and two stars representing France's two previous World Cup victories. Key national symbols were also considered when designing kits for the U.S. and Canada. The home kit for the U.S. features horizontal red and white stripes reminiscent of a waving American flag, while Canada's displays a prominent maple leaf. And with that, I am going to conclude my reading from today's obituaries from our local papers and the news and business section of today's Chicago Tribune. Please stay tuned in the morning if you are listening to readings from the features and sports section. And this reading has been recorded and will be rebroadcast this evening at 6 o'clock. If you're listening to that, it'll be followed by rebroadcast of this morning's Times and Dispatch Argus readings. It's going to be hot, so be careful. Have a great day, and thank you for listening to APRIS.
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Good morning. This is Steve Emming. It's Tuesday, June 30th, last day of June, and I'm here today, as usual, to read for you from today's edition of the Quad City Times. First up, of course, the weather. For today, mostly sunny with a high near 93 degrees. Heat index values as high as 106 are expected. Southwest winds will be 10 to 15 miles per hour with gusts as high as 30 miles per hour. Tonight, mostly clear with a low around 78 degrees. Southwest winds at 10 to 15 miles per hour with gusts as high as 25 miles per hour. On Wednesday, sunny with a high near 94 degrees. Heat index values on Wednesday will be as high as 103 degrees. Southwest winds 10 to 15 miles per hour with gusts as high as 25 miles per hour. Wednesday night, mostly clear with a low around 78 degrees. Winds out of the southwest at 10 miles per hour with gusts as high as 25 miles per hour. Thursday, mostly sunny with a high near 93 degrees. Thursday night, a 40% chance of showers and thunderstorms after 1 a.m., partly cloudy with a low around 75 degrees. Friday, a 30% chance of showers and thunderstorms before 1 p.m., mostly sunny with a high near 93 degrees. On Friday night, a 40% chance of showers and thunderstorms after 1 a.m., partly cloudy with a low around 73 degrees. Saturday, Independence Day, a 30% chance of showers and thunderstorms after 1 p.m., mostly sunny with a high near 91 degrees. Saturday night, a 30% chance of showers and thunderstorms, partly cloudy with a low around 71 degrees. On Sunday, partly sunny with a high near 89 degrees. Sunday night, partly cloudy with a low around 69 degrees. 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Just a special note, there will be no local APRIS readings on Friday, July 3rd, in celebration of Independence Day. The TIC network will be broadcast that day. We wish everyone a safe and sane holiday weekend. And now for the news. Top story on the front page of today's edition of the Quad City Times. Transit study seeks public input. This article comes from Lexi Woodcock of the Quad City Times. An ongoing study aims to improve public transportation in Scott County. Davenport, Bettendorf, Eldridge, and LeClaire are asking residents to participate in a survey to share their experiences and thoughts on local transit services. Davenport Transit Division Manager Jeff Wolf said the regional study was funded by each city, in addition to a $125,000 state transportation grant, and is being conducted by contractor AECOM. Wolf said AECOM has worked with the city of Davenport's transportation services before, as well as with Metrolink in the Illinois Quad Cities. A transit study has not been conducted since 2016, he said, which was before some businesses frequented in the area even existed. We started hearing from riders a lot. Hey, do you go out to Amazon, Kraft, or Sterilite? Wolf said. We also know that Eastern Iowa Industrial Park is almost completely built out, and there are a lot of businesses that just weren't there and that people ask if they can get out there. Same thing with TBK Bank Sports Complex. Bettendorf Transit Operations Manager Austin Whalen said the TBK Sports Complex
area's economic growth was a big driver for the city to reevaluate its existing services, particularly following the addition of Unity Point and Mercy One Genesis facilities. According to a previous report, Mercy One Genesis purchased land in the area in late 2024, and Unity Point followed suit in the spring of 2025. In the roughly 400 recorded replies to the survey so far, Whalen said the initial feedback includes a large percentage of respondents indicating that they regularly travel to the TBK Sports Complex area, in addition to the industrial park in Northwest Davenport. Another focus of the study, he said, is ensuring transit connection points between cities align in a timely manner. While connecting points between services currently exist, Whalen said there are some time gaps in trips that don't line up well for drivers, such as the one at Northridge Shopping Center in Davenport. You can go between Davenport and Bettendorf systems because they both, Davenport and Bettendorf transit systems, go by, but we don't go by at the same time, Whalen said. So if you're going from one system to another, you might have a 15-minute wait, but if you're going the opposite direction, it's a 45-minute wait. Whalen said the goal is to create a seamless network of transportation for riders across the Quad Cities, despite individual transit services and city border lines. The survey also is seeking feedback from non-riders, particularly in cities of LeClaire and Eldridge, where there are currently no citywide transportation services. LeClaire City Administrator Dennis Bockenstedt said the only public transportation currently available to residents is paratransit, River Bend Transit on-call services, which is the same for Eldridge. Bockenstedt said the study will help determine if the city of LeClaire requires transportation services in the future, and so far, he said, residents have shown strong interest in participating in the survey. Determining whether or not there's need or desire now is the first step, Bockenstedt said. Whether or not it makes it past the first step, we'll find out. But if there is a need established, there are a lot of steps that would need to be taken for something to get established. Bockenstedt said the partnership between the Iowa cities has been in the works for about a year. Eldridge City Administrator Nevada Lenke said that while Davenport and Bettendorf have been leading the study, she's grateful the city of Eldridge was looped in because the city most likely would not have been able to purchase the study on its own due to its smaller population size. Although Eldridge is growing, Lemke said, there are many services, such as one-stop grocery shop, that the city still lacks, requiring residents to travel out of town. Similar to LeClaire, Lemke said the survey will provide Eldridge with a better idea of what the demand or potential users would be for public transportation in their community. She said the city's stakeholder meetings, during the city's stakeholder meetings, local leaders and businesses were excited about the opportunity of public transit. The school, Hy-Vee, our medical facilities, and the YMCA, all of those leaders came together. They came to input sessions, and they were really engaged. So I know they put forth the effort to get the word out to their two individuals that the study was being done. The survey is open to the public until June 30th, today, and initial findings are set to be released in a draft report early next year. Illinois transit study is coming soon. A similar transit study is in the works for Illinois. Metrolink Chief of Staff Jennifer Hirsch said it is merely coincidence that the Illinois study is happening around the same time as Iowa's, but noted it was great timing. However, Hirsch said Metrolink is working closely with Davenport and Bettendorf partners to ensure seamless travel on both sides of the river. Times have changed, and so people's travel needs and destinations,
Hurst said. We want to make sure our service is completely aligned with what our customers and community need, so we will be doing a very similar process to what our Davenport partners are working on. The project is still in the beginning stages, Hurst said, but she anticipates the work will be finished in 12 to 18 months. Another story from the front page, education related. Strutz retiring from Best District. This article comes from Cesar Toscano of the Quad City Times. After 30 years with the Pleasant Valley School District, Superintendent Brian Strutz will officially retire today, on Tuesday, June 30th. Strutz wasn't always at the top. Long before he became a superintendent of the district in 2019, he joined Pleasant Valley in the late 1990s after moving from Minnesota to Iowa to take a teaching job in Durant, but he always wanted to teach in Pleasant Valley. I had applied for Pleasant Valley two times, Strutz said. One, I had taken a job in Durant already, so I didn't get it then. But just the community in and of itself, the commitment to excellence that Pleasant Valley has always had, the reputation they've always had, both academically and athletically, in activities, it was just a great opportunity. When he eventually got a job at Pleasant Valley, he started as a math teacher for the junior high and high school. Within a few years, he was promoted to dean of students for the junior high, and then for the high school, and then the high school activities director for 2 years. It was his return to the junior high as principal in 2002, where he carved out the future of his career. Strutz was the principal for 9 years. In one of those years, he was even named the best junior high school principal in Iowa. It wasn't anything special he did, Strutz said. It was the staff, community members whom he trusted. Your impact is going to be treating people respectfully and trusting people in the roles they have in your district, and as long as you trust them, they will do amazing things. And that has always stood firm here in Pleasant Valley. People care, and they want to work hard because they care about kids, Strutz said. Strutz was then promoted to assistant superintendent in 2011. The skills of being a superintendent emerge in all these roles. One of those skills was how to make difficult decisions. Even as a dean of students, he was observing how his principal spoke to parents, what type of questions he asked them, and how their body language was. It just wasn't always looking ahead and looking ahead to say, how would I see myself in that role, and how am I able to make that decision? Never question a decision that was made, but just asking, reflecting on myself, to create this library of how you make decisions, he said. His tenure as superintendent will end Tuesday, with Darren Hack starting as the next superintendent, starting on Wednesday, July 1st. Ask what next, Strutz said. This is the first time in his life he has no plan, aside from a family 4th of July barbecue in Minnesota. What is certain is that he won't be a superintendent for any other district. I don't have any desire to be a superintendent anywhere else, because if I really wanted to stay a superintendent, if I wanted to continue that as my passion, I would have stayed here. Now I'm very biased. This is the best district, or one of the top districts in the state to be part of, Strutz said. News from Rock Island Courts. Davenport man found guilty of murdering two teens in Moline. This article comes from Tom Lowy of the Quad City Times. A Rock Island County jury found a Davenport man guilty of the 2024 murders of two teens in Moline.
Israel Martinez, 23, was found guilty Friday, June 26, of two counts of first-degree murder for the May 5, 2024 shooting deaths of 17-year-old Giovanni Flores and 19-year-old Zachary Menicki. Court records show the Rock Island County jury deliberated more than an hour before reaching the verdict. A date for Martinez's sentencing was not available in court documents as of early Monday afternoon. This verdict represents justice for Zach Menicki, Menicki, and Giovanni Flores, their families, and everyone who has been impacted by this senseless tragedy, Moline Police Chief Darren Galt said in a news release from the office of the Rock Island County State's Attorney. I could not be more proud of the outstanding work performed by the men and women of the Moline Police Department. From the initial response through the exhaustive investigation and preparation for trial, our officers, detectives, and personnel staff demonstrated exceptional dedication, professionalism, and commitment to seeking the truth. Galt also thanked the Rock Island County State's Attorney's Office and the jurors who heard the case. News from Illinois, agriculture. Farms face financial crisis. This article comes from Tara Sun of Meadow, Illinois News Bureau out of Springfield. With the growing season well underway in Illinois, farmers once again are struggling to turn an abundant harvest into survival. In 2025, family farm bankruptcies surged 46% nationwide, reaching 315 filings and marking the third consecutive year of increases. The Midwest recorded 121 filings in 2025, up 70% from the prior year. The trend has only accelerated. In April alone this year, 62 Chapter 12 farm bankruptcies were filed nationwide, a 130% jump from the prior year and the highest monthly total since February of 2020. The USDA projects total farm debt will rise 5.2% to a record $624.7 billion in 2026, with 330 bankruptcy cases filed. I'm scared about there being a real farm crisis, said Elliot Clay, executive director of the Association of Illinois Soil, Water, and Conservation Districts. This could come down to people being able to save their farms, just knowing that they could put it into some conservation easement or something, like they need anything that they can get. For Illinois, the crisis is playing out as lawmakers just finished a budget session that delivered few meaningful results for an industry under siege. Gary Essay, who has farmed in Illinois since 1976, sold crop insurance for more than 20 years, sees clear reasons to worry. The increase in the number of bankruptcies and the increased buying of higher level crop insurance are both signs of the stress that's in the industry, Assay said. Farmers are under stress. They may be having to borrow more money, therefore they want more protection. Crop insurance, he pointed out, can't fully protect farmers from losses. The most common policy, revenue protection, covers only up to 85% of projected revenues. Representative Charlie Meyer, Republican of Oakville, who is a farmer himself, described the current moment as reminiscent of the 1980s farm crisis. There were massive bankruptcies in the 80s, Meyer said. A lot of farms went under. The trigger now and then is the unstable export market. But the financial strain was already visible. In 2025, the Federal Reserve Bank of Chicago
reported that 5.6% of farm loans were classified as having major or severe repayment problems, the highest since 2020. That means borrowers were falling behind on payments or reworking their loans, an indicator that many farmers were struggling to pay old debt while borrowing more to plant the next crop. Ahead of the 2026 legislative session, farm groups pushed for estate tax relief, one of the Illinois Farm Bureau's top priorities, along with payouts for farmers to protect their land and programs that help them find new buyers for their crops. But in the tight budget year, those priorities stalled. State Representative Sharon Chung, Democrat of Bloomington, who serves on the House Agriculture Committee, was also unable to get a relatively small boost for farmers through the session. She pushed for a $10 million increase in funding for soil and water conservation districts through House Bill 4755, but the final fiscal year 2027 budget held funding at $4.5 million for the third straight year, far short of what advocates say districts need. These districts are trusted by social farmers because they work alongside them, offering advice on how to farm more efficiently at lower costs.

There's some redevelopment news from Davenport. Rather interesting. $100,000 grant to help redevelop Raphael's Emporium. Davenport is supporting a developer's efforts to restore a vacant historic building on Harrison Street that dates back to the 1800s and once housed a cigar maker. Davenport received a $100,000 state grant to work with project developer Dave Miller to stabilize and restore Raphael's Emporium, 628 Harrison Street, to become a new commercial and residential building, according to a news release from the city. Originally operated by Jacob Raphael as a tin shop, rag warehouse, iron dealership, and junk shop, the building later became home to one of the last remaining cigar makers in the city during its heyday as the cigar capital of the Midwest. From 1861 through 1960, Davenport saw about 240 cigar manufacturers come and go, including M. Raphael and Sons. According to a historical survey of the site filed with the National Register for Historic Places, the building was built in 1875. The survey highlights the building's cast iron columns. The building returned to a resale and antique shop, Raphael's Emporium Antiques, before becoming vacant sometime after 2015. A company controlled by Miller bought the building in 2020, according to property records, for $180,000. Once remodeled, the plan is for the building to be anchored by a hair salon with up to 10 suites and potential shared space for more retail businesses, such as a boutique sandwich shop or coffee and energy drink location. The work involved to restore Raphael's Emporium includes structural and masonry repairs, weatherproofing, and facade restoration. Historical architectural elements such as columns, doors, and windows will also be restored, according to the city. The first phase is estimated to cost $700,000, which would focus on the first floor, according to the city. Plans for a second phase would remodel the second floor and accessory buildings on the site into apartments. The city applied for the state's Community Catalyst and Remediation Grant in January. The program aims to redevelop and rehabilitate buildings to stimulate economic growth and reinvestment in the community. The state requires cities to apply and provide financial or in-kind support for projects. A resolution accepting the grant award and its terms will be brought before the city council for a vote. Also, the council will consider a proposed $40,000 forgivable loan from the city's Community Growth Fund for the project, according to the city. The project will also be eligible for incentives through the city's Urban Revitalization Tax Exemption Program, which provides exemptions on increase in property taxes because of improvements for 10 years in central city areas. Miller applied to the city for the exemption program in February, listing the proposed project investment at $1.4 million. He also applied in February 2025 for the same project. Well, let's see if we can squeeze this one in the few minutes left. Another education article, this time out of Davenport. Davenport District hires four principals. This article comes from Cesar Toscano of the Quad City Times. The Davenport School District has hired new principals at West High School, Sudlow Middle School, and McKinley Elementary School. Mike Orfatelli was approved to be West High School's next principal at the June 22nd school board meeting after being its associate principal for the last 8 years. His salary will be $164,907. Before West, he worked as principal at Garfield Elementary, associate principal at Central High School, and associate principal and athletic director at North High School, according to a district press release. Current principal Corey Williams had his
resignation approved at the June 8th board meeting. Aaron Vincent will be the next Sudlow Middle School principal. After being principal of McKinley Elementary School for the past 11 years, according to the district press release, his salary was not available in school board documents as of Monday afternoon. Nick Proud will be the next principal of McKinley Elementary after being approved at the May 11 meeting. Proud was previously the chief human resources officer and executive director of secondary schools for the Iowa City School District. His salary will be $135,274. Approved on June 22nd, Danielle Breyer will be the interim associate principal of McKinley, according to a district personnel report, at an annual salary of $116,095. Well, we'd had room to squeeze that one in and a little left over, but since it's only a minute, I'm going to take a break early, wet my whistle, get some eye drops too, and stretch my legs. Be back shortly. Hope you enjoy the music in the meantime.

Okay, back on task. Let's see. Let's look at some Supreme Court news. Justice is back, FTC firing. Excuse me. This article comes from John Kruzel of Reuters out of Washington. The Supreme Court backed Donald Trump's firing of a Democratic Federal Trade Commission member Monday, expanding its powers over the government and overturning its 1935 precedent that recognized the authority of Congress to protect leaders of certain regulatory agencies from presidential removal at will. The justices in a 6-3 decision, powered by the court's conservative majority, invalidated tenure protections for FTC members enacted by Congress more than a century ago. In doing so, the justices overruled the court's pivotal decision in a case called Humphrey Executor versus United States. Trump dismissed the FTC's Rebecca Slaughter last year over policy differences. The court, however, suggested that Monday's decision should not be seen as undermining the Federal Reserve's independence, with the justices describing the U.S. Central Bank as possessing a unique historical tradition. Court rebuffs Trump's appeal in Carroll case. This article comes from Reuters. The Supreme Court declined Monday to hear President Donald Trump's bid to overturn a $5 million verdict in favor of E. Jean Carroll in a case in which a jury found him liable for sexually abusing the former magazine columnist and defaming her. The justices turned away Trump's appeal after a lower court upheld the 2023 jury verdict and rejected Trump's argument that the trial was unfair because the judge impermissibly let jurors hear evidence of his alleged past sexual misconduct. Okay, let's see. Okay, let's see what else we have here. America's royal couple, Taylor and Travis, may wed this week. Woohoo. This article comes from Lisa Richwine of Reuters out of Los Angeles. Taylor Swift may enter her marriage era this week. The record-setting pop singer and her fiancé, National Football League player Travis Kelce, are widely expected to marry this week.

that city permits and other clues point towards a Manhattan wedding late in the week. Even without confirmation, excitement is building for one of the most anticipated celebrity weddings of the century. "It is truly our royal wedding," said Elena Fishman, style and shopping director for the New York Post's Page Six, which has extensively covered Swift's career and love life. "Everybody's buzzing." The pair's engagement last August followed a public love story that enchanted fans who had followed Swift from her teen years through several heartbreaks that she documented in her music. Cameras caught Swift cheering on Kelce, one of the NFL's top tight ends, at Kansas City Chiefs games, and followed him as he jetted around the world to concerts. Both were at the top of their games when they started dating 3 years ago. The 14-time Grammy winner was in the middle of her catalog-spanning Eras Tour, the highest-grossing concert tour ever, and Kelce won his third Super Bowl as Swift beamed from the stands. He has set several NFL records, including 178 postseason catches, and co-hosts a popular podcast called New Heights with his brother, retired NFL star Jason Kelce. This wedding will be the union of two of the most powerful, beloved, influential people in the world, Fishman said. We're talking about the world's preeminent pop star, marrying probably arguably the greatest tight end in NFL history. The singer's fans, known as Swifties, were watching her ups and downs for two decades. "It kind of feels like we've been on this journey with her," said Olivia Levin, author of The Story of Us, How the Taylor Swift Fandom Changed Our Lives. "It's so cool to see someone who's gone through so much in relationships and in life and then finally gets their happy fairy tale ending, Levin said, adding that Kelce is very much Swiftie approved. Okay, let's shift over to the sports pages. Top story on the front page of the sports section of today's edition of the Quad City Times. It's a River Bandits insider. Churio making a name for himself. This article comes from Tom Johnson of QC Online. Local baseball fans are treated to seeing the future of the Kansas City Royals organization on display here in the Quad Cities. Many of those on Royals rosters this season went through the River Bandits clubhouse early in their careers. There is one guy now on this year's Bandits roster that local fans may want to catch a glimpse of and do so with utter amazement. Kendry Churio, the youngest River Bandit and newer addition to the roster, has been impressive since joining the QC crew a couple of weeks ago. "His stuff is electric," said River Bandits manager Jesus Azurje. After the youngster's first Quad City start, "Don't let his modest numbers with the River Bandits fool you. In two starts, Churio, who shies away from media opportunities, according to club personnel, is 0-1 with a 5.06 ERA. In those, the team has given him just 5 runs of support. His debut was a bit rocky as he was touched for 7 hits and 7 runs, 5 earned, by the Wisconsin Timber Rattlers, but there were plenty of signs as to what earned him a promotion from Class A Columbia, where he was 4-0 with a 1.88 ERA in 11 starts as he struck out 44 and walked only 9 batters. And it was the way Churio handled things in his debut that impressed Azure. I love the way he competed," said QC's second-year manager. "Even though they hit him pretty good, he kept competing and kept his composure.
I just love

the way for at that young age. Excuse me, I just love the way for at that young age, he just kept competing. He didn't worry about what they did. What he did, though, was even more impressive, with his fastball topping out at 98 and displaying a devastating curveball. He fanned 10 timber rattlers in his debut without walking a batter. He threw a few too many pitches for lasting just 4.2 innings, but of his 83 deliveries, 60 were strikes. Ooh. Okay, let's see. The PGA Tour, John Deere Classic, of course, starts tomorrow, I hear. Headline of the story is More Illini Love. This article comes from Tom Johnson of QC Online. All golfers have routines and patterns they follow on the course or before a round. Some might say golfers are superstitious. Defending John Deere Classic champ Brian Campbell won't go as far to say he fits into that category. I mean, I could say I'm a little stitious. I'm not superstitious, said Campbell with a chuckle during his media day appearance earlier this month via Zoom. But, you know, there is a few things, like my ball marker has to be the same, the way I line up my ball, stuff like that. But it's really not. I won't go crazy if it doesn't go accordingly. While it may not be exactly superstition, Campbell has a plan in place when it is his time to trek for the Quad Cities, to the Quad Cities, and he said that he plans to follow that again this year. That means another trip to his old haunts at the University of Illinois and some time with legendary Illini coach Mike Small. That was his approach last year, and it worked well as he won his second PGA Tour title and took home $1,512,000 and the coveted Bronze Buck Trophy after defeating Emiliano Grillo in the playoff. I'll plan on doing that if I have time for it, said Campbell, who has only made 7 cuts and 17 starts this season, with just one top 25 finish. If we have a couple of days beforehand, I'll definitely fly over there and see the coach if he's there. Be awesome if to see him. But yeah, it's definitely the new game plan before John Deere. That may not happen, though, but for good reason. Campbell, who dealt with injuries earlier this year, carded a 7-under-63 at TPC River Highlands on Friday to jump into a 6-way tie for 8th place at the Travelers Championship in Cromwell, Connecticut. He finished in a 4-way tie for 47th. Still, after 4 years at Shambana at the University of Illinois, the California native is comfortable in the Midwest and proved that here last year. His familiarity with Midwest summers and winter patterns and the gamut that brought the warm temps and high humidities and rain didn't bother him. Neither did the bent grass greens that he mastered to the tune of a 18-under score. I would say my speed, my putting on the greens, just felt like I couldn't really do anything wrong, said Campbell, when asked to recall the keys to his second victory of the 2025 campaign. That gave me a lot of confidence to put the ball on the green wherever I could, and got it close in some instances and made some putts. So it was really good just keeping it in play and giving myself chances. The Illinois love was noticeable at the TPC Deer Run last year for the 2025 JDC sponsor exemption, and Campbell appreciated it, even 11 months removed from his victory. It was the most amount of fans I've ever had cheer for me during a tournament, and it was such an amazing experience, admitted Campbell, who gets to play with Illini men's basketball coach
Brad Underwood in Wednesday's Pro-Am. You know, it's something that you crave and you want to get that again. And I was just really happy that I was able to finish it off for the fans out there. His story became prominent throughout the week, and the fans noticed and recognized his ties to the state. Chants of L-I-L-L-I-N-I were heard throughout the Deer Run property on Championship Sunday. I probably responded maybe to 3 or 5 per day, he said. Said Campbell of the chants during his championship presser after last year's event. There was a lot, and sometimes I don't want to get in the way of some other player's shots or things like that. But I got to say, I love the support. Keep yelling, keep doing what you do out there. It really spurred me on, and it was awesome to hear. And he's ready to hear more of that this week when he's back in Illinois.

0: Okay, let's see what we have here. Some more, more about the John Deere Classic. This is Tom Johnson's column, Keep an Eye on the Youth. This article comes from Silvus. Many people were excited over the news last Friday that Jordan Spieth, Keegan Bradley, Daniel Berger, and Jacob Bridgman were joining the John Deere Classic field for this week's tournament, and understandably so, as they all reside in the top 50 on the latest official world golf ranking. Bridgman at number 25, Bradley at number 38, Spieth at number 49, and Berger 50th. They bring instant credibility to what is arguably the strongest JDC field in the 55-year history of the PGA Tour event in the Quad Cities. All are worth watching in this week's $8.8 million event at TPC Deer Run. As their credentials indicate, they could be potential title contenders. But I'm telling you right now, giving you plenty of time to plot your viewing plans for the week, that there are others to keep an eye on in the JTC. Lots of others. But let's start with this list. Jackson Coven, Luke Clanton, Blades Brown, Gordon Sargent, and Neil Shipley, along with sponsor exemptions Preston Stout, Mason Howell, who are number 2 and number 45 respectively on the World Amateur Golf Ranking. Coven, whose father is a Moline High School graduate, was atop the amateur rankings, but is turning pro this week and vacating that honor. He made a name for himself in his dad's old haunts last year when he finished in a 7-way tie for 11th here as an amateur on a sponsor exemption. He was eligible for this tour card last summer, but opted to return to finish his collegiate career at Auburn University. It was a good decision, as he led the Tigers to the NCAA team title, and he won the Ben Hogan Award for the second straight year. 3 weeks ago, Coven tied for low amateur at the U.S. Open with the University of Oklahoma standout Ryder Cohen. Clanton found an affinity for the Deer Run layout when he tied for second here in 2024 as an amateur playing on a sponsor's exemption. None of these guys have won a tournament or have much, if any, tour stock. However, they collectively add their own excitement to an event that has traditionally been a jumping-off spot for a number of tour pros, including former JTC champs Zach Johnson and Bryson DeChambeau. Jason Day, John Rahm, newest U.S. Open champion Wyndham Clark, and Ludvig Åberg, to name a few of the standouts who have gone on to do okay on the tour. All of the youngsters in this year's field are 25 years old or younger and not even able to rent a car on their own, but will have courtesy cars to drive this week and are on the precipice of breaking into the game in a big way. Okay, let's see. Okay, let's move over here. Okay. Shane Van Grisbergen moved into playoff position Sunday. Let me back up. SVG nabs last road course trophy of the 2026 at Sonoma. This comes from Field Level Media. Shane Van Gisbergen moved into playoff position Sunday by getting back to basics, collecting the checkers on a road course. Van Gisbergen led a race-high 74 of 110 laps and hung on to NASCAR's final road course event of 2026, winning the Toyota Save Mart 350 on Sunday at Sonoma Raceway in Sonoma, California. The number 97 track Trackhouse Racing driver, put his Chevrolet back up front after his final pit stop on lap 88. He held a healthy lead most of the remainder, but had to hold off Chase Briscoe by 0.357 seconds to win for the eighth time in 16 road starts. Van Giesbergen has won 7 of 9 road starts and matched Tony Stewart for second with 8 wins on the road, one behind all-time leader Jeff Gordon. Briscoe was coming, said Van Giesbergen, who won 2 of 4 road races this season. Pretty special to make up for last week, too. I just kept struggling. Chase was finally good. A couple of more laps and we'd have had some problems. The New Zealander moved into a playoff spot, climbing 3 places to 14, but knows where he needs to improve, the ovals. This is an oval championship, he said. Briscoe positioned his number 19 Toyota within a car length of the number 97 in the closing laps, but he could not force a pass. It was odd, said Joe Gibbs Racing. It was odd, the Joe Gibbs Racing driver said, of his closeness to the king of the road. Not many people get that close to him at the end of these road course races. Frustrated with myself, I felt I definitely had the better car. I didn't do as good a job of driving it as he did. Bummed that at the end of the day, it was my fault that we didn't win. Ty Gibbs, Kyle Larson, and Christopher Bell rounded out the top 5. Tyler Reddick lost 4 laps, came home 36th, and turned over the points lead to 26th-placed finisher Denny Hamlin, plus 1, the first points lead change of 2026. Chevrolet won its 3rd straight at Sonoma and for the 5th time in the past 6 races. With Gibbs starting from the pole for the 3rd time, Van Giesbergen moved to 2nd from his 6th place finish. With Gibbs starting from the pole for the 3rd time ever, Van Giesbergen moved to 2nd from his 6th place starting position inside stage 1's last 10 laps and kept Gibbs on his his number 54. And Gibbs kept his number 54 Toyota out front by a half second with 5 circuits remaining in the 25-lap first segment. 23 drivers decided to pit before stage 1 ended, staggering the field all day, and Gibbs stayed out to collect the maximum points, bonus points. Bell, Michael McDowell, Carson Hocevar, and Ryan Preece were the top 5. Reddick's team had to go under the hood after stage 1's completion. The number 45 Toyota lost 6 laps during the 2nd segment, falling to last as the only driver not on the lead lap. Stage 2, a 30-lapper, shook out with Van Giesbergen pulling away from Larson on the restart and leading by almost 2 seconds at the midpoint. Briscoe, Ryan Blaney, and rookie Connor Zilish also moved into the top 5. However, Van Giesbergen gave away a 10-second lead along with the rest of the front runners with 2 laps to go. That gave Gibbs a sweep of the first 2 stages, and Bell, racing with a fractured wrist, finished runner-up again, followed by A.J. Allmendinger, Austin Cindric, and Ross Chastain. After a final cycle of pit stops, Van Giesbergen reemerged as a leader by 1.67 seconds over Briscoe with about 20 laps left, and Zilich, Larson, and Gibbs rounding out the top 5. Sox End Productive Homestand. This article comes from Lamon Pope of the Chicago Tribune. The Chicago White Sox wrapped up a productive homestand on a sour note Sunday, losing 5-4 to the Kansas City Royals in front of 27,301 at Wrigley Field. Miguel Vargas had a two-run home run and scored twice in the defeat. The Sox had to settle for winning two of the three in the series, their franchise record 10th straight home series victory, with the loss and Cleveland's 6-5 win against the Seattle Mariners. The Sox, who are 43-39, and the Guardians, who are 44-40, are tied for first place in the American League Central. Let's see how the Steam Wheelers are doing. Wheelers lose without quarterback Neal. This article comes from Tom Johnson at QC Online. The quarterback position is always vital at any level of football. On Sunday, it showed just how important it can be in the Indoor Football League. Without starter Daquan Neal, out with a hamstring injury suffered 2 weeks ago, the Quad City Steam Wheelers failed to get the job done against visiting Orlando Pirates. Orlando overcame an early deficit, scored on its final seven possessions of the game, and even added a safety to log a rare win at Vibrant Arena, booking a 45-26 victory. That decision left the Steam Wheelers, who are 5-8 overall and 4-6 in the Eastern Conference, hanging by a thread when it comes to making the IFL playoffs. QC needs to win its final three games versus fifth-place Fishers, who are 7-7 overall, 5-7 in the Eastern, and the home versus fourth-place Tulsa, which is 8-5 overall and 4-4 in the Eastern, to remotely have an outside chance of finishing among the top four teams in the Eastern Conference. On top of that, QC needs some help along the way. "We got to win," said QC coach Corey Ross of his team playoff scenario. "Eight losses isn't. Somebody may sneak in with 8-8 maybe, because teams fighting for those spots will still have to play each other. At the same time, we got to make things happen. We just got to think about what we have to do. First and foremost, the Wheelers need to get healthy during this next week before hosting Fishers on July 11th, which brings the chance for the two available Eastern Conference playoff berths. We have to start getting some of those guys back healthy after the bye week," said Ross. "I think that will give us an opportunity to do what we want to do from an offensive standpoint." Well, let's hope so. Well, anyway, it's up at the top of the hour. The big hand is, anyway. And time to wrap up this reading of the Quad City Times. Have a good 4th of July holiday. Remember, there's no reading on Friday the 3rd. And be back next week with more news. Hey, have a good break. Keep cool.
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reflecting broad skepticism in the GOP conference about getting a deal. President Trump bluntly declared earlier this month that Vance would get the blame if negotiations with Iran turned out poorly. "If it works out, I'm going to take the credit," Trump told reporters earlier this month. "If it doesn't work out, I'm blaming JD." Some Republican senators say that's exactly right. If the deal flops, these GOP voices say, then Vance will be the fall guy. "It wasn't a joke," Senator John Cornyn, Republican of Texas, said of Trump's prediction that Vance would get the blame if negotiations with Iran don't work out. Cornyn, however, pointed out that Vance is taking on a Herculean task on behalf of the administration because Trump thought that the conflict with Iran would prove to be a major political liability for Republicans in the midterm elections. "My sense is the president was concerned about the midterm election and gas prices and the blockage of the Strait of Hormuz, so this gets that open. But I think he had to pay a very dear price to get that done," Cornyn said. "I think we should be clear-eyed and realistic that this isn't going to persuade the Iranian regime to go in peace." Cornyn said he thought that Trump's statement about the Iran talks and Vance reflects the reality that a bad outcome could haunt the vice president in the run-up to 2028. GOP senators noted that Vance's main rival for the nomination in 2028, Rubio, has kept his distance from the controversial Memorandum of Understanding, or MOU, negotiated with Iran, as well as the ongoing peace talks. Jared Kushner, the president's son-in-law and a close advisor, and Steve Witkoff, Trump's special envoy, are scheduled to hold talks Tuesday in Qatar. The 60-day ceasefire appears to be on shaky ground after the U.S. and Iran exchanged strikes over 4 days beginning Thursday. Iran hit two vessels in the Strait of Hormuz on Saturday, and the United States answered with strikes on Iranian targets. Cornyn, a senior member of the Senate Intelligence Committee, declined to comment on Rubio keeping his distance from the talks, which has clear implications for a potential presidential run in 2 years. "I'm not going to give Secretary Rubio for advice," said Cornyn, a colleague of Rubio's, before he left his seat representing Florida in the Senate for the Trump administration. "He works for the president. I assume that that's the president's choice to have Vance take the lead in defending the peace deal with members of Congress and foreign allies," Cornyn said. "I suspect there was not unanimity among the cabinet on what happened," he added. Rubio said in December he would defer to Vance for the GOP presidential nomination in 2028 if the vice president runs, but such denials of ambition for higher office aren't unusual in presidential politics. One of Vance's biggest potential rivals for the GOP nomination in 2028, Senator Ted Cruz, Republican of Texas, has been outspoken in blasting the deal. Citing his concern about funneling tens of billions of dollars to Iran while it remains a leading state sponsor of terrorism. "History teaches that giving billions of dollars to theocratic lunatics who want to murder us is not a good idea. I think the president is receiving some very poor advice on this deal," Cruz told The Hill earlier this month. A Reuters Ipsos poll of 1,262 U.S. adults nationwide conducted this month found that just 1 in 4 Americans said the conflict with Iran was worth the cost, and most respondents said a peace deal with Iran is unlikely to last. Key MAGA influencers such as Laura Loomer have warned an Iran peace deal could have major implications in 2028. "In 2028, I won't vote for a GOP candidate who tries to normalize Islam. I don't care how much they are shoved down our throats. I will not vote for anyone unless they take a hardline stance on Islam, like Trump did when he ran," Loomer posted recently on social platform X. A second GOP senator who requested anonymity to discuss Vance's future said many Republican voters wanted to see a quick end to the conflict. The senator said there's all this jockeying with Rubio and warned the deal could turn out very bad.
But the senator said the peace deal also gives Rubio a defining issue heading into 2028. Maybe he's setting himself up to go back to his original argument that the United States has become overextended in foreign conflicts and needs to focus on the greater national security threat, China, the lawmaker said. Representative Jeff Van Drew, Republican of New Jersey, told MS Now that Vance has a lot riding on the negotiations with Iran. There's a chance he can become the fall guy, a chance he could become the hero, he said. Senator John Kennedy, Republican of Louisiana, said Vance is doing his job, which is to go sell the deal. JD's the president's vice president, and the vice president is supposed to support the president, he said. I understand all the speculation and concern, but I think we need to give peace a chance, he added. The 60-day ceasefire has been shaky, with the United States and Iran trading strikes in recent days. Kennedy, however, expressed skepticism that Iran would agree to a lasting deal under which it gives up its nuclear enrichment program. The story: Trump launches midterm offensive against Democrats over communism. President Trump is seizing on a series of far-left wins in Democratic primaries to paint the opposition party as dangerous communists about 4 months out from the midterm elections. The president has never shied away from painting Democrats as far-left, but his recent messaging gave Republicans an amped-up blueprint for capitalizing on the progressive left becoming an insurgent force across the country. They use the word social democrat because it sounds so nice, but it's really communism you're talking about, Trump told reporters in the Oval Office on Monday when asked about the growing list of left-wing primary wins. I think it's the biggest threat to our nation there is, maybe since our founding, he added. That includes World War I, World War II, September 11, it includes the Pearl Harbor attack. A number of progressive candidates, or candidates affiliated with the Democratic Socialists of America, or DSA, have emerged in New York and across the country following New York City Mayor Zohran Mamdani's win late last year. Progressive Katie Wilson won her bid for Seattle's mayor's office earlier this year, while Janice Lewis George won Washington, D.C.'s mayoral race with the backing of the local DSA chapter earlier this month. Republicans have specifically targeted Maine Democratic Senate candidate Graham Platner over a now-deleted online post in which he said he got older and became a communist. Meanwhile, Daraliza Avila Chevalier, who ousted incumbent Representative Adriano Espolat, Democrat of New York, last week, has come under fire for a now-deleted social media account in which she made favorable references to communists. The inmates are running the asylum in the Democrat Party, and Mamdani, Chevalier, and Platner are the new faces of the radical socialist takeover. President Trump is right to warn Americans of the extremism taking over the left, Republican National Committee Chair Joe Gruters said in a statement. The midterms are shaping up to be a decision between extremism and common sense. The messaging comes as Democrats have seized on the issue of affordability as inflation continues to rise under the Trump administration. Data released by the Commerce Department last week showed inflation hitting its highest level in over 3 years. They need to double down on this now because they don't really have a midterm message otherwise, and the economy is not where they need it to be, one Democratic strategist said, referring to the GOP. However, Republicans note Democrats have employed a similar strategy to paint the GOP with a broad brush, referring to Trump's strategy as an effort to level the playing field. For the last decade or so, every Republican has had to answer for everything that has been said by every single member of the Republican conference, said GOP consultant Matt Bainan. Now the shoe is on the other foot, and Democrats are going to have to be accountable for every insane anti-Semitic, frankly at times racist, things that come out of some of the folks' mouths, he continued. Trump framed his message as a warning on Friday, saying the far left was making promises it couldn't keep.
The Democrat Party is in big trouble because this isn't stopping with New York, he said, while speaking at the Faith and Freedom Coalition's annual policy conference. It's too easy to get elected, giving everything away, he continued. It's easy for them to get followers because they make promises they know they can't keep. White House Press Secretary Karoline Leavitt doubled down on Trump's remarks on Monday, arguing the midterms would be a choice between communism and common sense. I know the president and many Americans are extremely concerned how far left the Democrat Party is moving, Leavitt said in an interview with Fox News' Fox and Friends, adding, this is not your granddaddy's Democratic Party. In a separate statement to The Hill, the White House said Trump would continue making the contrast with Democrats. The Democrats' embrace of socialism and communism is an existential threat to our country. President Trump will keep calling out their radicalism and drawing a sharp contrast with his Common Sense America First agenda, White House spokesperson Olivia Wales said in a statement to The Hill. It has not been a perfect winning streak for the Democrats' left flank in this year's primary cycle. Progressives have seen losses in Maryland and Utah, and in New York, State Assembly member Jordan Wright, Democrat, defeated a DSA-backed challenger. And there are some key primary elections yet to come. Progressive Abdul Al-Sayed is running in Michigan's Democratic primary to face off against Republican Mike Rogers in one of the most competitive Senate races in the country. The next big test for progressives will come on Tuesday when incumbent Representative Diane DeGette, Democrat of Colorado, faces progressive primary challenger Milot Kyros in Colorado's 1st Congressional District. Democratic lawmakers were pressed on the messaging strategy over the weekend, with many noting that the progressive wins in New York City area primaries cannot necessarily be applied to every race across the country. I think you're going to have different candidates being nominated in New York City and suburban Connecticut, Senator Chris Murphy, Democrat of Connecticut, told NBC News' Meet the Press. He noted that the Democratic Party has also nominated and won with candidates like Virginia Governor Abigail Spanberger and New Jersey Governor Mikey Sherrill. I want us to be a big tent party, Murphy added. The Connecticut senator has been floated as a potential candidate for the 2028 presidential election. Senator Tim Kaine, Democrat of Virginia, echoed Murphy's point on CBS News' Face the Nation, noting the economy and affordability issue will be the major deciding factor in races. In Virginia, in the House races, I've got four Democratic challengers running to flip red seats blue, who are focused on the same kind of cost and affordability agenda that led us to have a landslide win in state races last fall, Kaine said. Mamdani appeared unfazed when asked about Republican efforts to make him the face of the Democratic Party due to his left-leaning stances, telling ABC News in an interview, "Let them. We don't have to ask ourselves what life looks like if a socialist wins," the New York City mayor said. "I won last November, and over the course of these 6 months, what we've delivered for the working people are very things we were told were impossible." The story: far left looks for latest win in Colorado. Five things to watch in the primaries. Democratic socialists are looking to nab their next major win in Colorado on Tuesday as far left candidate and former attorney Milot Kyros challenges progressive Representative Diane DeGette, Democrat of Colorado, for a Denver-based House seat. The primary between DeGette, Kyros, and University of Colorado Regent Wanda James for Colorado's 1st Congressional District has become a proxy battle between the establishment and the progressive insurgent wing of the party as Democrats grapple with the direction of their party amid clear voter dissatisfaction with the status quo. The House primary is also testing Democratic voter attitudes around outside influence and support for Israel, issues that helped land the Democratic Socialists of America, or DSA, key wins last week when Claire Valdez and Darylisa Avila Chevalier won their Democratic primaries for House seats in New York City.
A third DSA win could embolden far-left progressives to make inroads elsewhere while putting Democrats in battleground seats at risk of being defined by the Democratic Socialists. The Democratic primaries for Colorado governor between Senator Michael Bennett, Democrat of Colorado, and State Attorney General Phil Weiser, Democrat, and Senate where Senator John Hickenlooper, Democrat of Colorado, is up for re-election, are also testing the mood for anti-establishment candidates. Meanwhile, the Colorado GOP primary for governor is teeing up a three-way contest between an establishment-backed state senator and two controversial candidates. Here are five things to watch in Colorado's primaries. DSA looks for next upset in Colorado. The DSA is looking to extend its newfound streak of congressional primary wins in Denver as Quiros, a Democratic Socialist, mounts a competitive challenge against DeGette. Quiros has suggested she understands the needs of the district, noting she's 29 years old, is a renter, and works as a barrister while working on her PhD. She's also sought to differentiate herself from DeGette by noting she doesn't accept corporate PAC money, though super PACs have spent money supporting both Quiros and DeGette in the primary. DeGette, a member of the Congressional Progressive Caucus, has argued voters shouldn't take a gamble on a newcomer and noted she's poised to become the chair of the Subcommittee on Health if Democrats win back the House in the fall. James is seen as a long-shot candidate. A Quiros victory would offer a major boost for the far left, whose candidates have generally struggled in past recent election cycles. It would also underscore that progressives are not immune from the primary base's dissatisfaction with its incumbents as Democrats look for candidates who will be active fighters against the Trump administration. However, a DeGette victory would signal that DSA support may be limited to certain parts of the country like New York City. It would also serve as good news for House Democratic leadership, who are keenly aware that Republicans will try to tie their vulnerable members to DSA candidates in November. Democratic primaries test mood for anti-establishment picks. One theme running through several of these centennial states' Democratic primaries is whether voters are eager for an anti-establishment newcomer over a steady-handed, long-serving incumbent. That dynamic is certainly on display in Colorado's first congressional district primary between DeGette and Quiros, but it's also on display in several other races, too. Hickenlooper, a former Colorado governor who's also served as Denver mayor, is fending off a challenge from the left against progressive state Senator Julie Gonzalez, Democrat. Gonzalez has described Hickenlooper as a do-nothing Dem in the U.S. Senate who voted for 10 Trump cabinet nominees. Meanwhile, the Colorado senator has essentially sought to ignore Gonzalez by skipping public forums and debates. Hickenlooper is seen as the favorite in the race. An element of anti-establishment mood is also present in the Colorado Democratic primary for governor between Bennett and Weiser. Though the two are running to replace term-limited Governor Jared Polis, Democrat, Weiser has portrayed the race as one where he'll fight for the people of Colorado, not corporations and out-of-state billionaires. He's also pointed to the fact that he sued the Trump administration 66 times as state attorney general and criticized Bennett for voting for some of the president's cabinet secretary picks. Bennett, meanwhile, has argued that his policy plans are more aggressive, pointing out he would launch a state public option for health insurance and set a goal to make rent no more than 30% of someone's income by supporting efforts to increase the supply of starter homes and affordable housing. The Democratic senator also enjoys the backing of Hickenlooper and Democratic Representatives Joe Neguse, Jason Crow, and Brittany Pedersen. Israel becomes lightning rod issue in Denver-based House seat. Support for Israel has become a lightning rod issue in a host of Democratic primaries this cycle, most recently in New York City's. It played most prominently in the Democratic contest between progressive Brad Lander and Representative Dan Goldman, Democrat of New York, the latter of whom lost re-election amid souring opinion on Israel.
That issue has also became a focal point in the primary between DeGette and Kyros. Kyros was fired by her law firm after she wrote a letter on her Substack in 2023 in which she disputed the idea that calling for the elimination of the State of Israel or criticizing the country's government was anti-Semitic. The letter was penned just 1 month after the October 7 attack by Hamas against Israel. The former lawyer has also received criticism for declining to say whether a firebombing that took place in Boulder in 2025 that hurt protesters calling for the release of Israeli hostages by Hamas was an act of anti-Semitism, saying in a recent interview with Nine News, "I don't know what was in the heart of the perpetrator." DeGette has said she's opposed to most arms sales to Israel, except defensive weapons, while Kyros said she's in favor of a complete embargo on weapons sales to the country. GOP gubernatorial primary tees up proxy battle. A Republican primary for Colorado governor includes a cast of several colorful characters, a GOP state senator backed by Representative Gabe Evans, Republican of Colorado, and former Governor Bill Owens, Republican, a GOP state representative who's alleged, without evidence, that a pedophile rings are operating in the Colorado State Capitol, and a minister who has said his stepfather forced him to kill a man when he was 7 years old. Those candidates are State Senator Barbara Kirkmeyer, State Representative Scott Bottoms, and Victor Marks, respectively, and they're all vying for the GOP nod to take on either Bennett or Weiser in the governor's race in November. Colorado Republicans have seen their fair share of primary proxy battles between establishment Republicans and more controversial or fringe candidates. Former State Representative Ron Hanks, Republican, an election denier, ran against Representative Jeff Hurd, Republican of Colorado, last cycle, and Hanks also ran against the businessman Joe O'Day for the Republican nomination for Senate in 2022. Democrats have at times tried to elevate Hanks as a candidate, but to no avail, as Colorado Republicans have largely avoided nominating more controversial figures over moderate and establishment favorites. Even if Kirkmeyer emerges from the primary successful, Republicans have a tough climb ahead, as the party hasn't won a governor's race since Owens' re-election in 2002. Democrats choose their picks in key House seats. Democrats are poised to make their picks in several key congressional primaries in hopes of making more aggressive inroads in the state ahead of November. Former U.S. Army officer Duane Romero is running against businessman Alex Keloff in the Democratic contest for Hurd's seat in the 3rd Congressional District. Army veterans Jessica Killen and Joe Reagan are competing for the Democratic nod to take on Representative Jeff Crank, Republican of Colorado, in Colorado's 5th Congressional District, and State Representative Manny Rutnell and former State Representative Shannon Byrd are eyeing their chance to take on Evans in the swingy 8th Congressional District. Evans' seat is seen as Democrats' best opportunity to flip a GOP-held seat in Colorado, while the nonpartisan election handicapper Cook Political Report rating it as a toss-up. Democrats, however, also think they have a unique opportunity to flip Crank's seat, which Cook rates as likely Republican. The story: Colorado primary tests reach staying power of Democrats' socialist surge. There have been 4 Democratic House incumbents defeated in primaries so far in 2026. We're barely past the halfway point in the primary calendar, so it's a notable number, already twice as many as in 2018 when the squad was born. Whether or not there's a 5th member who joins the ranks of the vanquished after today's Colorado primaries will tell us something important about the nature of the populist revolt currently convulsing the Democratic Party. First, some level setting. We don't know how many of the 22 House Democrats not seeking re-election this year might have lost. Veterans like Representative Joe Schakowsky of Illinois, Danny Davis of Illinois, and Jerry Nadler of New York, had they stayed for another round, so those 4 primary defeats so far may actually understate how intense the pressure really is on the Democratic establishment. Of course, 22 incumbent departures isn't high by historical standards. The modern
midterm for each party is 23. It certainly isn't high compared with the withering of the GOP's old guard this year. 36 House Republicans aren't seeking re-election, including many who were part of the revolutionary politics of the 2010s GOP. And that brings us to the pertinent question, is this a year like 2014 was for Republicans when the Tea Party insurgency scaled the establishment's battlements and a foreshadowing of the 2016 takeover to come? Will we look back on last week's results in New York and the ousting of Democratic Representatives Adriano Espaillat and Dan Goldman the same way we now understand the defeat of former House Majority Leader Eric Cantor, Republican of Virginia? And that may depend on what happens to Representative Diane DeGette, Democrat of Colorado, in her Denver district today. The journey to the presidency of Donald Trump and the current vassalage of the Republican House to him took shape in the summer of 2014, so maybe we are seeing a similar story take shape with Democrats in the summer of 2026, in which a populist revolt in one party is about to burn our politics down again. Or maybe this is just another chapter in the long story of Bernie Sandersism, in which the very online younger radicals in the Democratic Party wilt in real-world politics. Some context is helpful here. Of the four Democratic incumbents defeated so far this year, two were in Texas, where an aggressive GOP gerrymander that pitted incumbents against each other in Houston and in Dallas opened the door for a former member to regain his old seat. Neither race was particularly ideological and didn't fit the insurgent versus establishment template. The other two losses, Goldman and Espaillat, were both in New York City, which bears little political resemblance to most of the rest of the country. Just as Nelson Rockefeller and Michael Bloomberg were outliers in the Republican Party of their eras, maybe Mayor Zohran Mamdani and his Democratic Socialist compatriots are only viable with a New York state of mind. Certainly, there's evidence that moderate and establishment-backed Democrats are doing pretty well this cycle, particularly the successes of mainstream Democrats in New York and its environs. Micah Lasher won a tough race in Manhattan to succeed Nadler. Kate Conley prevailed in the Hudson Valley district that's home to vulnerable GOP Representative Mike Lawler. And Rebecca Bennett cruised in her race in the New Jersey suburbs despite a rough and tumble campaign. There are similar stories to tell in Maryland, Utah, and California. So if you're an optimistic Democrat, you might be inclined to say that the Big Ten is simply expanding to include some folks who may have some radical ideas, but who bring much-needed energy into a party that has been famously sclerotic in recent years. Democratic socialists for the big cities, capitalists for the suburbs, globalize the intifada for the campuses, conditional Zionism for swing states. That optimistic perspective will be put to the test today in Colorado, where politics were profoundly remade in the most recent grassroots revolt in Democratic politics. DeGette won her seat in 2008, the same year as Barack Obama flipped the state from red to blue on the presidential level, and she is most assuredly a Democrat of the Obamian progressive mold, a seemingly good fit for a state that has shifted almost 20 points to the left since the start of this century. But unlike some other long-time big-city Democratic incumbents, DeGette has a district that is mostly white, highly educated, and pretty affluent, which is to say the kind of place that has shown an increasing fondness for Democratic socialism and the Justice Democrats, the broader group that functions like the Freedom Caucus did for the GOP and the Tea Party era. That's why Malat Kiros, 29, may win in Colorado's first district today. Her bio, lawyer, PhD student, barrister, Ethiopian immigrant, reads like she was AI-generated to scratch every itch of younger disaffected Democrats, like Daria Lisa Avila Chevalier, who defeated Espaillat in New York. Kiros has generated intense national support for a platform that combines pitchfork economic populism with a pro-Palestine, anti-Israel message that generates lots of heat online. And it's not just happening in DeGette's district.
You may have seen the meltdown of term-limited Democratic Governor Jared Polis after he was censured by the state party. Democratic Senator Michael Bennet, another star of the Obama era, was expected to be a shoo-in to succeed Polis, but State Attorney General Phil Weiser, who gained national attention for his legal actions against businesses that wouldn't provide services for same-sex weddings, has been in hot pursuit. Weiser isn't a Democratic socialist, but the gubernatorial race and Polis' own struggles speak to the same difficulties of Democrats in a state that 20 years ago was at the forefront of a new national party who now find themselves struggling to keep up with the next revolution. How well Bennet does, but particularly how well DeGette fares, may tell us a great deal about the future of Democrats nationally and whether the recent upheaval has been a spring fling and a New York thing, or if the blue team's Tea Party moment really has arrived. The story: Supreme Court to hand down final decisions Tuesday. Here's what's left. The Supreme Court will hand down all of its remaining opinions from this term Tuesday, setting the stage for a blockbuster day with decisions expected on birthright citizenship, transgender athlete bans, and campaign finance. Chief Justice John Roberts made the announcement as the court concluded its session Monday. Here's what the court will hand down beginning 10 a.m. EDT Tuesday. Birthright citizenship. President Trump's banner immigration policy hangs in the balance. The Supreme Court is set to decide whether Trump's restrictions on birthright citizenship can stand or if they are unconstitutional. It's a major test for the 14th Amendment, which guarantees citizenship to all persons born on U.S. soil and subject to the jurisdiction thereof. The president's executive order, which has not gone into effect amid legal challenges, limits birthright citizenship to children with at least one parent with citizenship or permanent legal status. It upends the conventional understanding that the 14th Amendment leaves room for only narrow exceptions, like babies born on enemy warships and the children of foreign ambassadors. The president, who attended the Supreme Court's oral arguments in the case, hasn't sounded optimistic about the case. "This decision by the Supreme Court is a very big one," Trump said in the Oval Office last month. "They'll probably rule against me because they seem to like doing that." Transgender athlete bans. The Supreme Court is preparing to say its piece on the national debate surrounding school sports and the transgender athletes. In 2020, Idaho became the first of more than two dozen states to ban transgender athletes from competing in girls' and women's school sports. The justices will decide whether Idaho's and West Virginia's bans can stand. Transgender athletes contend that restricting their participation discriminates on the basis of sex and gender identity in violation of the 14th Amendment's Equal Protection Guarantee. One athlete also advanced an argument that states are running afoul of Title IX, the federal law that has been instrumental in the development of women's sports. Campaign finance. The Supreme Court will rule on a GOP-backed challenge to a campaign finance provision. At issue is how much of money candidates can spend in coordination with their political party. Then-Senator J.D. Vance, Republican of Ohio, the National Republican Senatorial Committee, the National Republican Congressional Committee, and a former congressman filed suit against the provision, violates the First Amendment. The story: Supreme Court ruling on deportation protections is bad news for every TPS recipient. A Supreme Court decision unwinding deportation protections

recipients of Temporary Protected Status, or TPS, regardless of their home country. The Trump administration has been chipping away at TPS, a status prior governments have given to nationals from 17 countries after determining it wouldn't be safe to deport them due to fallout from political unrest or in the wake of natural disasters. But in a 6-3 ruling Thursday, the Supreme Court said it has no ability to second-guess the decision by the Trump administration to rescind TPS for Haitians and Syrians, two countries that remain ravaged by violence. All six of the court's conservatives backed the majority decision, while its three liberals dissented. In a decision that runs counter to many lower court rulings, which found the Trump administration failed to follow the process prescribed by Congress for rescinding the status, and cited remarks from both President Trump and former Homeland Security Secretary Kristi Noem in determining the decision was motivated by racial animus. The ruling leaves 1.3 million people hanging in the balance, particularly as the administration pushes to end TPS for 11 additional countries. The decision, I don't want to understate and sugarcoat its importance, is definitely bad news, Alian Arulsaman, co-director of the Mignogna Family Center for Immigration Law and Policy at the UCLA School of Law, said in a call with reporters. The court doesn't say that what the Trump administration has done in TPS decision-making is lawful. What it says is that the statute doesn't give the courts any power to correct illegal decisions made under the TPS statute, and so it doesn't matter whether or not the secretary properly complied with Congress's rules or consulted with the State Department or took account of country conditions, he said. It's important to recognize that what that means is that it hands to the administration and to the far right wing of the anti-immigrant movement an important victory. Under the decision, roughly 350,000 Haitians and 6,000 Syrians will lose their work authorization and protections from deportation once the ruling takes effect in a month. The Trump administration called the ruling a tremendous win. Today, the Supreme Court affirmed what President Trump has always maintained: temporary protected status is, by definition, temporary. It was never intended to be a pathway to permanent status or legal residency, and it is committed to the discretion of the Secretary of Homeland Security. The Trump administration continues to lawfully end the egregious abuses to our immigration system, White House spokesperson Abigail Jackson said in a statement. The Trump administration has systematically moved to strip TPS for all but four countries for which the status is set to lapse later this year. We know what Donald Trump will do, Representative Sylvia Garcia, Democrat of Texas, said at a press conference with other TPS supporters the day the ruling landed. Today it's Haiti and Syria. Which country will be next? Will it be one? Will it be two? Or will it be all of them? So this really does put everything at risk. In each case, the Trump administration has argued conditions have sufficiently improved to allow nationals with TPS to return home. That argument is particularly questionable with regard to Haiti and Syria, where the State Department has issued level 4 travel advisories warning Americans to do not travel to either country. Haiti hasn't had a stable government since its leader was assassinated in 2021 and has been under a national emergency since 2024. Gangs dominate the country, and crime and kidnappings are widespread. Syria is still reeling from years of civil war and a power vacuum after its leader was deposed, with warring factions still engaged in conflict. The State Department warns that no part of Syria is safe from violence. Both countries have limited U.S. government presence because of the heightened security risks. The case today has devastating consequences, not just for the two cases that are before the court, but stands to severely limit the avenues for relief in the other cases that are proceeding. Emmy McLean, a senior staff attorney at the American Civil Liberties Union of North California, which represented Syrians in their case, said the day the ruling was released, "The Trump administration did not analyze country conditions

0: They did not follow the proper procedures. They did not base their decisions on the proper considerations. Race was also a factor in the case. In lower court rulings on Haiti, judges determined the administration was motivated by racial animus in stripping the protections, citing remarks from Trump and Noem. When Noem sought to lift TPS for both Haiti and Venezuela, a concurring opinion at the Ninth Circuit Court of Appeals noted that both Noem and Trump repeatedly made statements that were overtly founded on racist stereotyping based on country of origin. That did not go unnoticed by the court's dissenting liberal minority. In fact, the statute allows judicial review of whether the secretary adhered to the procedures it mandates, which is what the plaintiffs dispute here. Justice Elena Kagan wrote, noting the established process for rescinding a TPS declaration. Second, the majority claims to see no evidence that race played any role in the Haiti decision, but the evidence is there, plain to see, in the president's statements, which the majority, and for that matter, his own lawyers, cannot even bear to repeat. Review of their remarks has also featured heavily in other TPS rulings, such as in a court tasked with reviewing the effort to scrap the protections for Venezuelans. Generalization of criminality to the Venezuelan TPS population as a whole is baseless and smacks of racism predicated on generalized false stereotypes, California-based U.S. District Judge Edward Chen wrote in a ruling last year temporarily blocking the administration's actions. The Supreme Court's decision remands the case back to lower courts for further review, but also lays out clear obstacles for both similar and new arguments. Erwin said it would make it very tough in this case and other TPS cases to argue the administration was motivated by race. What they're finding is that it's not likely you could prevail based on this evidence, not that you can't prevail based on this evidence, he said, while cautioning it's important to stress this makes the bar very, very high. Trump has forwarded conspiracy theories that Haitian migrants kill and eat people's pets. He also said Haitians were poisoning the blood of the United States. You don't need a law degree to know that poisoning the blood is a racist term, and yet the Supreme Court suggests that it's not, Erwin said. It's conceivable that we could go back into the courts to try to find another way to stop their illegal TPS decision-making, but it will be extremely hard, and it may be impossible. In the wake of the ruling, TPS allies in Congress have demanded a legislative solution, which includes bills that would broadly protect the status holders, as well as one piece of legislation recently passed in the House dedicated to preserving the status quo for Haitians. The Haiti legislation was unusual in that it was bipartisan, while the court's ruling has renewed calls for the Senate to vote on the matter. Conditions in Haiti remain extremely dangerous due to rampant gang violence, political instability, and a severe humanitarian crisis, Representative Mike Lawler, Republican of New York, said in a statement after the ruling that referenced the State Department's travel advisory. Just like it is not safe for Americans to go to Haiti, it is not safe to force Haitians to return at this current moment in time. With our southern border now secure, we have the ability and the responsibility to pursue practical, targeted solutions that uphold the rule of law and recognize the harsh realities on the ground in Haiti. The story: Trump calls housing bill a yawn, concedes Save America Act unlikely to pass. President Trump referred to a bipartisan housing bill as a yawn on Monday, arguing that the Safeguard America and Voter Eligibility or Save America Act is more important. It's so unimportant compared to the Save America Act, Trump told reporters in the Oval Office. When I look at the bill, it's a bill. When I look at the Save America Act, it's about saving America. It's a yawn, he continued. To me, compared to the Save America Act, just about everything is a big yawn. He conceded, however, the bill is probably not going to happen because we have four Republican senators, maybe five, that just won't vote for it. It's crazy. Trump sent shockwaves through Washington last week when he canceled the signing of a bipartisan housing legislation known as the 21st Century Road to Housing Act. which passed both chambers with overwhelming majorities, saying he would not sign until the Save America Act is passed through Congress. The housing bill would block large investors from buying up single-family homes and create pilot programs to expand access to small-dollar mortgages, less than $100,000, in addition to improving fairness within the appraisal industry. Speaker Mike Johnson, Republican of Louisiana, said he would send the legislation to Trump on Monday. However, Trump told reporters he did not know whether he would sign it. The bill does not need to be signed by Trump to become law. According to the Constitution, a bill can become law automatically if a president does not take action for 10 days. Trump's sights have been set on passing the Save America Act, which would require Americans to provide proof of citizenship when registering to vote in federal elections and present a photo ID to cast a ballot. A version of the legislation has passed through the House, but it has been blocked by Democrats in the Senate. Trump has repeatedly called on Senate Majority Leader John Thune, Republican of South Dakota, to abolish or reform the filibuster to pass the bill. But Thune has said each time there aren't the GOP votes to do so. Trump told reporters on Monday that the Supreme Court decision upholding a Mississippi law that allows mail-in ballots sent by election day to be counted makes it more imperative to pass the legislation, but he conceded it probably would not because of Republican opposition in the Senate. The story is The Hill's Morning Report. Supreme Court gives GOP hardliners jolt in Save Act push. In today's issue, Save America Act merged with NDAA. Democrats battle in Colorado primaries. Iran talks resume in Qatar. Missing congressman returns. President Trump and his allies on Capitol Hill are intensifying pressure to pass a key voting requirements bill after the Supreme Court's surprise ruling allowed states to continue accepting mail-in ballots after the polls close in federal races on Election Day. In light of the tremendous loss in the Supreme Court today for concerning voters' rights and the fact that people's votes are allowed to be counted long after an election is over, it is more important than ever to pass the Save America Act, Trump said in a Truth Social post following the ruling. The court's 5-4 decision upheld a Mississippi law that allows votes to be counted as long as they are postmarked by Election Day and received within the next 5 days. While the case only had implications for a dozen states with similar laws, hardline conservatives are pointing to it as a further reason Congress must pass the Safeguard American Voter Eligibility or Save America Act. Speaker Mike Johnson, Republican of Louisiana, announced Monday that he would try a risky gambit in response to pressure from his right flank, merging the Save America Act with the must-pass defense policy bill, the National Defense Authorization Act, or NDAA. The hardliners have held their ground in refusing to support any procedural votes on the House floor or Senate-passed legislation until the Senate passes the Save America Act. Trump and Johnson both have pushed back, arguing it would undermine Republicans' wider agenda. That hasn't caused Trump-allied members such as Representative Ana Paulina Luna, Republican of Florida, to stand down. Luna formally introduced an amendment to the NDAA to add voter ID and proof of citizenship requirements to the package while claiming she has the president's support. The House Rules Committee advanced the bill to the floor Monday. That sets up a test for today on whether the conservatives will support a rule to consider the bill. Luna noted in a post on social platform X that the Senate could still strip the Save America Act out of the NDAA when the package reaches the upper chamber. The Save America Act would require people to show proof of citizenship when registering to vote and provide photo identification before casting a ballot. The legislation has passed the House multiple times, but has hit a wall in the Senate, where Democrats and a handful of Republicans opposed to the measure. Trump calls for Senate Republicans to abolish the filibuster to advance the bill have fallen flat, with Senate Majority Leader John Thune, Republican of South Dakota, maintaining that the GOP doesn't have enough support to do so. The court's ruling in the case was somewhat unexpected, as a majority had appeared skeptical during arguments in March about allowing mail-in ballots to be counted after polls close, but a close majority made up of Chief Justice John Roberts, Justice Amy Coney Barrett, and the court's three liberals voted to uphold the law. The Election Day statutes say nothing about ballot receipt, and we cannot add to the words the Congress chose, Barrett wrote in a majority decision. The decision rejects a challenge from the Republican National Committee, supported by Trump's Justice Department. Trump called out Republican holdouts opposed to changing the Senate rules for the Save America Act, but he even conceded to reporters in the Oval Office on Monday afternoon that he thinks the bill is unlikely to pass. I'd like to have the Save America Act added on. Now, it's probably not going to happen because we have four Republican senators, maybe five, that just won't vote for it. It's crazy, he said. Trump has so far refused to sign a bipartisan housing bill until the Senate passes the Save America Act, but he has also called on the hardliners to stand down and stop grandstanding on spending bills. Johnson told Politico in an interview Monday that he expects the housing bill to become law. He said Trump is deciding whether to sign it or let it go into effect without his signature, but not whether to veto it. Busy body. The court also handed down several major decisions in other cases, including on the president's authority to fire executive appointees. The conservative majority overturned a nearly century-old precedent of Humphrey's executor versus United States and giving Trump a green light to fire Federal Trade Commissioner Rebecca Slaughter. The court found limits on Trump's authority to dismiss her violated separation of powers, greatly expanding the president's influence on independent agencies. On the other hand, the court rejected Trump's effort to fire Federal Reserve Board of Governors member Lisa Cook over accusations of mortgage fraud against her, which she denies. The 5-4 ruling allows Cook to remain in her role as her legal challenge goes forward, preserving the Fed's longstanding independence from the executive. Closing time. The court will conclude its term today with rulings in four outstanding cases, including on the contentious issue of birthright citizenship. The case on Trump's executive order that has sought to restrict birthright citizenship to children with at least one parent who is a U.S. citizen or has permanent legal status is arguably the most anticipated of the term. The debate is a test of the 14th Amendment, which guarantees citizenship to all persons born in the U.S. and subject to the jurisdiction thereof. Trump has said he expects to lose, and justices appeared doubtful of his order during deliberations in April. The court will also rule on state bans on transgender female students competing on girls and women's sports teams. Transgender athletes argue the bans constitute discrimination, but the court's conservative majority shows some skepticism about those arguments on the winter. Finally, the court will decide on a challenge to a campaign finance provision restricting how much candidates can spend in coordination with their political party. The case concerns arguments about First Amendment protections. Three things to know. White House officials secretly awarded a no-bid contract worth up to $500 million last year to a construction company to build a ballroom at the executive mansion, the Washington Post reported. The process skirted traditional contracting procedures designed to limit costs. Three Americans were killed as a result of the twin earthquakes that struck Venezuela last week. A State Department spokesperson told News Nation the death toll has been rising over the past 5 days, surpassing 1,700 confirmed dead, with more expected. Trump nominated Acting Labor Secretary Keith Sonderling to take the role permanently after having served as Deputy Secretary for a year. If confirmed, Sonderling would officially succeed Lori Chavez de Remer, who resigned in April. Leading the day, Rocky Mountain races. Colorado voters will cast their ballots in today's primary races, some of which are closer than Democrats initially expected. Senator Michael Bennett, Democrat of Colorado, will face off against the state's Attorney General, Phil Weiser, in the gubernatorial Democratic primary. Bennett was initially seen as the candidate to beat in the race, but Weiser has outraced the incumbent senator by more than $1 million, $4.7 million to $3.5 million, and has significantly closed the polling gap between them. Though not a progressive, Weiser has attacked Bennett from the left, including on his willingness to stand up to Trump, and focused his campaign on the affordability crisis. In Colorado's 1st congressional district, based on deep blue Denver, incumbent Representative Diana DeGette, Democrat of Colorado, is in the fight of her political career against progressive challenger Melat Kyros, who is backed by the Democratic Socialists of America, or DSA. Kyros has attacked DeGette using similar tactics employed in other successful DSA challenges to incumbents, focusing on economic issues and blasting her opponent for supporting Israel and taking money from IPOC-related groups and other corporate PACs. After three candidates endorsed by New York City's Democratic Socialist Mayor Zohran Mamdani succeeded in New York's primaries last week, political observers are eyeing Kyros's bid to gauge whether the DSA platform has the same reach on other cities around the country. Incumbent Senator John Hickenlooper, Democrat of Colorado, is also up for re-election this year and faces a challenge from progressive state senator Julie Gonzalez. Gonzalez has attacked Hickenlooper, the state's former governor, who has significant name recognition from the left as well, but she no longer affiliates with the DSA movement. She announced in December that she let her membership lapse. In the where and when, the president will participate in a policy meeting at 3:30 p.m. He will sit for a print interview at 5 p.m. and participate in a Rose Garden Club dinner at 7 p.m. The House will convene at 10 a.m. The Senate is out today. And finally, a dangerous heat wave is expected to stretch from the Midwest into the eastern parts of the U.S. this week, with temperatures higher than 100 degrees expected to last through the July 4 weekend. Experts say that by Wednesday, cities along the East Coast are likely to see temperatures breaking records. In Washington, D.C., temperatures are expected to be around or above 100 degrees for four consecutive days from Wednesday through Saturday. Americans will see little relief at night when temperatures could remain in the low 80s in some major cities. Experts say people are at heightened risk this week, as many expect to spend their holiday weekends out in the sun.
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2: Here's the forecast for the Boston and South Shore area on the Talking Information Center from the National Weather Service. For today, partly sunny, hot temperatures in the mid-90s overnight. Cloudy, not that cool, temperatures only in the mid-70s. The heat really amps up on Thursday, temperatures in the upper 90s. The sun rose this morning at 5:12, setting at 8:25 this evening. Stay tuned for more heading your way next on the Talking Information Center.
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7: Hello, this is Joanne from the Talking Information Center with Storytime. You've been listening to The Egypt Game by Zilpha Keatley Snyder. In the last segment, we find that it's Halloween in our story, and Melanie, April, and Marshall and Elizabeth are in the professor's yard, and they are performing an Egyptian ceremony in their newfound planned thing that's in the professor's yard, using things that they have found so far in the story. Two sixth-grade boys, Ken and Toby, whom they had met on the trick-or-treat pathway with the other children who've been out on Halloween night, discovered Egypt, so-called Egypt, as the main characters call it, and the Egypt gang are afraid that the boys would tell on them and the game would be over. So Elizabeth pleads with them and offers a compromise: their secrecy about the game, and they could join. Now the boys take the offer, and they come to the professor's yard to meet the girls, The girls and Marshall are wondering if the boys really are interested in the game as they are. Ken is not as interested as Toby. So let's listen in. Finally, Toby left the shed and walked to the middle of the yard after he'd inspected it. Ken looked relieved. Well, I guess that's all there is to see, he said to Toby. We might as well split, huh? We'll still have time to get in the game up at the school. But Toby shook his head. I don't feel like playing basketball, he said. Besides, I sort of dig this Egypt stuff. Let's hang around a while, okay? Ken shrugged. Sheesh, he said. I don't care, but the whole scene's pretty kooky if you ask me. It turned out that Toby wasn't kidding. He really did dig the Egypt gang. He wanted to hear and see everything. And that first afternoon, he somehow managed to talk the girl Egyptians into doing all their ceremonies and rituals over for him to watch. At first, they were still a little suspicious and embarrassed, but when it became clear that he wasn't going to tease them, they became more enthusiastic. A couple of times he even made an approving comments like, "Hey, weirdo," or "toughness." Ken was pretty respectful about the whole thing, too. He kept hitting himself on the forehead and saying, "Sheesh," but his tone of voice seemed to indicate amazement more than anything else. As they were all leaving, a little before 5:30, Toby asked the girls to write down the names of some of the best books about Egypt. He said he was going to the library that evening to check some out. That night, April and Melanie sat on Melanie's bed, and feeling very pleased with things in general, they discussed the future. The first meeting of the enlarged Egypt gang had gone off much more smoothly than they had expected. They didn't admit it, even to each other, but they had both been flattered by Ken's and Toby's respectful interest. And maybe after a week or two, they'll lose interest, Melanie said. Maybe they'll play for a while, and then they'll get homesick for their old ball games, and everything will be just like it used to be. Yeah, April agreed. I'll bet they do, or else maybe they won't even come back at all. Maybe they were just curious, and now that they know all about it, they just might not bother to come back. And I don't think they're going to think to the other kids either. At least, not as long as they don't get mad at us or something. You know, I wouldn't be surprised if they just don't show up tomorrow at all. Next chapter, hieroglyphics. Ken and Toby showed up in Egypt the next day, all right. They showed up right on time, overflowing with ideas, and loaded down with stuff. At least Toby was overflowing with ideas, and Ken was carrying most of the stuff. The four original Egyptians were especially thrilled and amazed about the stuff the boys brought for Set. That's one of the gods in the Egypt game. It seemed that six gray boys just normally kept a lot of things around that were perfect for the altar of an evil god. Set's altar, which had always been rather bare in comparison to Isis's jeweled and flowered throne, was suddenly rich with ornaments. There were several lifelike rubber things, spiders, snakes, and bugs. There was a real skull of a medium-sized animal, maybe a cat or a skunk, and a well-preserved dead tarantula. There was a weird-looking theatrical dagger with a twisted blade that sank into the handle to make fake stabbings look real. But the two best things were a shrunken head and a large stuffed owl. The shrunken head wasn't real, of course, but it was an expensive rubber one that did look terribly real. It was Ken's, and he was obviously quite pleased with himself for bringing it. The owl was Toby's, and it was real. That is, it had been once, but now it was stuffed. It was a little beat up looking, but Toby said that was because he'd had it ever since he was a baby. Actually, what he said was that his father had given it to him to cut his teeth on when he was 5 months old. But that might only have been one of Toby's stories. Anyway, it looked great, perched on a little shelf just above the altar of the evil god. It sat there in the shadows among the spider webs and peered down balefully over its tooth-scarred beak. At first, Toby suggested that it could be a servant of Set, whose duty was to carry the message of doom to Set's victims. But later on, someone remembered Thoth, the bird-headed god of wisdom and writing. From then on, the owl was known as Thoth. Besides all the other stuff, Toby had also brought some pencils and paper. He said he'd been thinking it over, and he decided the first thing they ought to do was finish the alphabet of hieroglyphics the girls had started. "Oh, is that right?" April said. "Is that what you've decided? Whose Egypt game do you think this is, anyway?" "Just because..." She had a lot more to things to say, but Toby interrupted. Okay, cool it for a minute and let me finish. Let me tell you the rest of my idea before you start flipping your wig. Then, if you don't dig it," he shrugged, "we won't do it." That seemed fair enough to April, so April shut up, but she kept her eyes narrowed warily as Toby explained. When they had the alphabet all made up, they could memorize it and use it to write secret messages at school and every place. They could write about things like when to meet in Egypt again and what they thought of the teacher and all sorts of other private information. Then if the messages fell into enemy hands, no one would know what it was all about. Besides that, Toby thought they should each choose an Egyptian name. Marshall was already Masha Moses, and a hieroglyphic symbol that stood for the name. That way, each one could sign his messages with his symbol, and that would make the whole thing more mysterious. Toby took out a piece of paper all folded up into a tiny square and spread it out on the floor of the shed. On it were some hieroglyphics and some Egyptian names that he had copied out of books the night before. Everyone except April immediately got down on hands and knees and began to examine the paper eagerly and discuss possible names. April was telling herself it was a crummy idea when all of a sudden she remembered Bastet. Bastet had always seemed especially intriguing to April. She was a sort of a cat goddess, and there was a famous statue of her as a cat, with cruel, mysterious eyes and earrings in her ears. If you were to pick the name of Bastet, your symbol could be a cat's head with earrings. Hey, she said, dropping down to join the group. I've got a great one. Everybody liked April's name and hieroglyph. In fact, Toby said it gave him an idea for a hieroglyph for himself. He'd already picked out his name. It was going to be Ramos, after a famous Egyptian wise man. And since an owl was supposed to be wise, what could be a better symbol than an owl's head for that? Melanie knew right away what she wanted her name to be. She had gone once with her parents to hear Leontine Price sing Aida, and had been fascinated with the tragic story of the beautiful princess who had been a captive in ancient Egypt. As a matter of fact, she'd already thought of herself as Aida at times when they were playing the Egypt game. But she hadn't told anyone. A symbol to go with Aida was a bit of a problem. But finally, Melanie picked the bird hieroglyph because it stood for the letter A in the real Egyptian alphabet. When everyone was through choosing, Melanie made a new scroll and added it to the secret records. Ken had picked the name of Horemheb because Toby said Horemheb had been a great general and also a pharaoh. He thought up his own hieroglyph of a bloody sword. There wasn't anything particularly Egyptian about it, but it did seem to go with being a general. Elizabeth's symbol was April's idea. It was a real Egyptian hieroglyph and it meant heart, to go with Nefertiti, which means beloved one. And, of course, Marshall's hieroglyph was the double crown of Egypt, because he was already the boy pharaoh, and that's what he liked to be best. The next few meetings of the Egyptians were taken up with finishing the hieroglyphic alphabet and memorizing it. Some of the letters that they used in their alphabet were actual Egyptian hieroglyphs. But for the sounds that were missing in the Egyptian alphabet, as well as a few that were too difficult to draw in their original form, they made up their own. Then, because their book on Egyptian writing told how hieroglyphics were considered magical works of art as well as writing, and because they were always done in many bright colors, it was decided that some sets of colored pens were necessary. So the game was suspended for a couple of afternoons while money was raised to buy the pens. Ken and Toby mowed a few lawns, and the girls and Marshall scouted the neighborhood for empty bottles to return to the grocery store. Just buying the pens took most of another afternoon because it took so long to get waited on at Schmidt's variety store. Melanie said her mother said that the reason Mr. Schmidt never had a clerk for long was that he paid such low salaries. Except for Mr. Schmidt's cousin, a stocky red-headed young man with blotchy freckles, there was no one working in the store that day but Mr. Schmidt. The cousin never waited on customers but only dusted shelves and brought stuff out from the back room. And Mr. Schmidt himself never waited on kids until after all the grown-ups were taken care of, no matter who'd been there the longest. So the Egypt gang waited and waited, and it was all pretty frustrating. But the pens were worth the effort, and during the next few days, Egypt was full of scribes practicing the ancient art of hieroglyphic writing. In a short time, all sorts of possibilities were suggested and explored. Letters were written and exchanged and deciphered. Decorative hieroglyphic borders were added to the poster paint pictures that already adorned the walls of the temple. Secret mailing spots were picked out all around the neighborhood, such as a certain clump of weeds in an untended parkway, or the crotch of a particular plum tree. A mysterious and beautifully drawn page of hieroglyphics got loose in the sixth grade class at Wilson School and was passed around and puzzled over by everyone, including the teacher. But no one came even close to figuring it out. And of course, no one was as loudly and dramatically puzzled as the four sixth-grade members of the Egypt gang. Later, there was a brief and bloodless war, a sort of battle of the scribes, when Ramos and Bastet started an argument over whether a line of hieroglyphics should be written from left to right or from up to down. Everybody took sides and went home mad, and for a day or two, Toby and Ken went back to playing basketball after school. It turned out to be a good thing, really, because they were just in time to find out about a plot. Some of the other boys had gotten so curious about what Ken and Toby had found to do after school that was better than basketball, that they were getting ready to launch an investigation. Toby took care of that in a hurry, without exactly saying so. He managed to spread the rumor that he and Ken had an after-school job, a very serious job involving actual work. Toby figured that there was nothing less interesting to most of the kids he knew than an after-school job, and he was right. After that, the other boys weren't nearly so curious. Then, when a few days had passed, and all the Egyptians had a chance to cool off, Ken and Toby turned up in Egypt again, and the others were glad to see them. It did seem best not to talk about hieroglyphics right away, but that was all right because everyone was a little tired of them anyhow, particularly Marshall. It wasn't that Marshall hadn't taken any interest in hieroglyphic writing, because he had. As a matter of fact, he could almost do a better job of reading and writing in Egyptian than he could in English. But since he wasn't even in kindergarten yet, he wasn't exactly fluent in either one. So towards the end of the hieroglyphic period, when he'd learned about as much Egyptian writing as he felt ready for, he hadn't had very much to do. Most of the time he spent watching. He had watched the other Egyptians writing and planning and arguing. He had watched an ant hole in the corner of the storage yard, and every once in a while he had watched the little window in one of the walls of the land of Egypt. Then one day, not long after Ken and Toby returned to the land of Egypt, a neighbor's cat got into the Chung's apartment and killed Peter, the parakeet, the only pet Elizabeth had ever owned. Elizabeth was brokenhearted, and it was while they were trying to cheer her up that April and Melanie got the idea for the ceremony of the dead. The ceremony of the dead. It was Saturday afternoon, and April, Melanie, and Marshall had just come down to get Elizabeth to join the boys in Egypt for a previously scheduled rendezvous. When Elizabeth met them at the door with her dead pet and tears in her eyes, it was only natural that somebody should think of a funeral. And when April and Melanie started tossing the idea back and forth, decorating and elaborating the way they always did, it worked just the way it was supposed to. Elizabeth's tears slowed up, and a damp dimple flickered in her cheek. By the time the three girls and Marshall squeezed through the fence to Egypt, where Ken and Toby were already waiting, a great deal of the necessary background material was already beginning to take shape. Prince Pitohotep, son of the great queen Neferbeth, had just fallen in a battle with a terrible monster, and his body was being taken in solemn procession to the temple of Anubis, god of the dead. Ken and Toby were gratifyingly enthusiastic. In fact, Toby, who always had to be right in the middle of everything, insisted right away that he and Ken, were going to be the high priests of Anubis. "Now just a minute," April said. "Melanie and I thought up this ceremony. We get to be the high priestesses of the dead." "You mean Aida? You and Aida?" Toby corrected. Just the day before, a rule had been passed that members should be called only by their Egyptian names while they were inside the land of Egypt. "Okay, me and Aida. Anyway, it was our idea." Yeah, but I've just finished reading a great book that tells all about what they did to the mummies and everything. I've got some tough ideas. So have I, April said. Queen Nefertiti ought to choose the high priest, Melanie said, interrupting the exchange of glares. After all, it's her parakeet. That broke the deadlock. Elizabeth didn't want to decide against anybody, so she put a pebble in one hand and let them choose. Ken and Toby won and got to be the high priests of Anubis. The first thing Toby did as high priest was to announce that the whole thing was going to take a long time. In real Egyptian times, he said, the preparation of the dead and the funeral ceremony took as much as 40 days. Theirs wouldn't take that long, but maybe it would last as much as 5 or 6. He said that before he could really get started, they were going to need a lot of supplies. So until he could get the things he needed, they might just as well go on with the procession to the temple. Melanie suggested that the procession needed palm branches and flower petals and that sort of thing. And of course, everyone thought of the trash bin behind the florist shop. So a few minutes later, the entire population of Egypt was sneaking up the alley on the way to sort over the florist's recent rejects. As soon as they returned, loaded with loot, the procession got underway. Marshall came first, carrying the smoking incense burner. Next came Elizabeth as the queen mother and chief mourner. One of the curtain robes was draped over her head as a veil, and she carried a big bouquet of only slightly wilted dahlias. Then came April and Melanie as the mourning populace, scattering flowers and chanting, "Weep for Prince Petotep, fallen in battle," in a high, mournful wail. And last of all came the two high priests of Anubis, carrying on a flower-strewn plank the dead body of Prince Petotep. The procession wound its way back and forth across the storage yard several times and came to a stop in the temple. There, the bier was placed on a specially prepared altar in the middle of the floor. At that point, the ceremony had to stop for fresh ideas. Since this was the first ceremony for the dead, there was no record scroll to follow, and it was necessary to stop now and then for discussion and new suggestions. Afterwards, of course, Melanie would make a record of the things that were done, and any future ceremony for the dead wouldn't have to stop and start. All the other ceremonies and rites had been developed in the same way, but this time there was a difference. This was the first new ceremony to be made up since the coming of the two new Egyptians, and the first real ceremony they'd actually taken part in. April and Melanie had often wondered if they ever really would. But they needn't have wondered. The boys took part all right, and to an extent that nobody had expected. For instance, it was Toby who suggested that they march around the altar, beating their chests and sprinkling their heads with ashes and wailing. That wasn't so much of a surprise. He'd already demonstrated that he had lots of good ideas. It was the way he threw himself into the part that came as a shock to the girls. He was so different from what he was at school. At school, he was Toby, the cool cat sophisticate. And now suddenly he was Toby, the grief-stricken ancient Egyptian. And somehow he gave the feeling there were a lot of other roles he could play just as well. Ken was a different matter, although he too did a lot better than anybody would have expected. He was, of course, absolutely perfect at being himself, and he was very much at home in the role. But this Egyptian business was something else again. And so, while Toby staggered around the altar, beating his chest with wild-eyed abandon, sprinkling real ashes left over from Seth's sacrificial fire in his hair, and wailing like a wounded electric guitar, And while right behind him, April and Melanie did more or less the same things, just about as realistically, except they were using imaginary ashes, because to a girl, even the death of a pharaoh isn't worth a dirty head. And while Elizabeth did everything April and Melanie did, only softer, and while even Marshall marched with solemn assurance, thumping his chest firmly with the hand that wasn't holding security and making a noise like a stuck record player, Ken brought up the rear. If the rest of them could do it, Ken Kamada could too, and he did, but it wasn't easy. Every time he thumped his chest or made a brief half-hearted wail, he felt his ears get hot, and from time to time he announced to nobody in particular, "Sheesh, I feel like a nut." When 5:30 came and everybody was leaving, Toby told the other members of the Egypt game to call him up that evening, and he would assign them something to bring. He was going to do some research, he said, find out exactly what was needed to make a mummy. But there was an awful lot to learn about mummies, and even after a whole evening of study, it turned out that Toby's information wasn't all that complete. For instance, when Ken, who was assigned to bring oil, wanted to know what kind, Toby couldn't exactly say. It didn't seem likely that the ancient Egyptians used any of the kinds Ken and Toby knew about, crankcase, sewing machine, polyunsaturated, or bicycle. They finally settled for bicycle because oil was oil, and bicycle was the only kind that Ken owned personally. When the Egyptians had assembled the next afternoon, bringing their offerings of oil and spice and salt and perfume, Toby, or Ramos as he's known, gave a little talk on how to prepare a mummy. It was a good speech, but it suffered from frequent interruptions because Bastet and Aida had read the same book and had some ideas of their own. And there was another pause while everyone tried to comfort Queen Nefertiti, who got all upset when Ramos spoke indelicately about taking out the guts. It turned out that Queen Nefertiti felt so strongly about cutting holes in Petey, even if he were dead, that it was decided to dispense with that part of the procedure. "It'll be all right, Tob," Ramos, Horemheb said. He's so little, he can't have enough guts to make that much difference. Toby was disappointed, but he had to admit that according to the book, there was another way. Poor people who couldn't afford the more expensive process had been simply soaked in brine. So the rest of the afternoon was taken up in preparing a salt water bath for Prince Petotep and placing him in it with the proper pomp. Then he was left to soak. I think we'll stop there for today as they prepare to see what happens and bury the parakeet, Elizabeth's parakeet. Tune in next time and see. They really are into this Egyptian game. I don't know if you are, but I hope you are. See you next time. Or not see you, but listen up next time. Thank you.
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2: Hello, good morning. Welcome to AM Update on the Talking Information Center for today. It's Wednesday, the 1st of July, 2026. I'm John. We begin this morning with a quick programming announcement. Please be aware of the Talking Information Center office and studios are closed
9: this Saturday for the 4th of July holiday. 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We begin this morning with your commission commuter update. Andrew LaPointe sent this in. He begins with information on the MBTA bus lines, SL3. On the bus lines, experiencing delays of about 20 minutes. That is due to traffic. Route 36 has delays of about 20 minutes due to a disabled bus. Route 103 has delays of about 25 minutes. That is due to traffic. Route 4 will operate fare-free between North Station and South Station, 9 in the morning till 11:45 in the afternoon, 11:45 in the evening. So 9 in the morning till almost midnight on all 2026 FIFA World Cup match days. MBTA.com is the website, and information on all of the World Cup detours, closures, and reroutings all available on that page. Route 34E on the bus lines detoured 1 till 2 in the afternoon on Saturday for the Norwood 4th of July parade festivities. Route 40 is being detoured until further notice due to construction. The closest stop with alternative service, Georgetown Drive at Margarita Drive. A stop closure, Washington Street at Washington Terrace. Inbound and Washington Street at Merriam Street. Outbound is closed through August 10th due to construction. Route 424 and 455 are detoured outbound through Thursday, October 1st. That is due to construction. The closest stop with service is Revere Street at Stowens Street. And a stop move Tuesday through Thursday, the start till start of start till end of service on Thursday, until Thursday, October 1st. And that includes American Legion Highway at Revere Street outbound. It's moving to the near side of the intersection due to construction. That affects bus routes 426 and bus route 450. Some commuter rail updates for this Wednesday morning. Fitchburg train 400 from Wachusett is operating 5 to 15 minutes behind schedule between Air and North Station. Worcester train 503 from South Station is operating 5 to 10 minutes behind schedule between Ashland and Worcester. Worcester train 505M from South Station has departed and is currently 15 to 25 minutes behind schedule. Haverhill train 208 from Haverhill is operating 5 to 15 minutes behind schedule between Lawrence and North Station. Newburyport train 102 from Newburyport is operating 5 to 15 minutes behind schedule between Riverworks and North Station. Upcoming on July 9th, there's a World Cup match, a schedule in effect for all South Station commuter rail lines. And again, MBTA.com is the website to go for all the information on that. On Saturday, July 4th, Independence Day, the commuter rail operates on a weekend schedule. Travel will be free on trains to arrive or depart North and South Station after 8:30 in the evening, and bikes will not be allowed on trains after 8:30 at night. A suspension on the Franklin-Foxborough line, July 9th, suspended trains, shuttles, shuttle buses replace service between Forge Park and 495 and Walpole to connect with the Providence line at Canton Junction. No regular train service to Foxborough. 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North Station, escalator 393, Causeway Street lobby to Forest Hills. Copley and West platform, unavailable today, July 1st, 5 in the morning till 12 noon, due to maintenance. 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And with that, we check in with Andrew LaPointe. He's standing by in Salem on this Wednesday with your Safe Disabled Traveler Notebook. Andrew, hello and good morning to you.

July 1st, believe it or not, 2026. Okay, a couple of announcements here. The Community Life Center on 401 Bridge Street, that's 401 Bridge Street here in Salem, will be open for anybody that needs some cooling, okay? Like, there's air conditioning at the Community Life Center, so that's for Wednesday and Thursday from 9 a.m. to 4 p.m., and on Friday from 7 a.m. to 9 p.m. Okay, so that's on Friday. All right, also the Salem Public Library on Essex Street, okay, right by Flint Street, the main library, will be open on Tuesday from 9 a.m. to 9 p.m. Okay, so you can go there also to cool down if you need some cooling. Okay, not everybody has air conditioning, and it's very dangerous for you to stay in heat. And if you do have any elderly neighbors or people with disabilities, please check on them to make sure that they have adequate water. And if they don't have any cooling accessibility, call 911 or the Salem PD at 978-744-1212. That's important. You know, we've lost a couple citizens here in the past because they just tried to stick it out and just didn't work their way. Okay, so please, if you can, if it's all possible, try to do that. Okay. And also, the Salem, the Forest River Pool will be open. It'll be open swim at the Forest River Pool at Forest River Park. Okay, so you can go there to cool down. Also, the Salem Fire Department, what they usually do on these days, they usually go to parks, the local parks, and use their fire hoses to try to cool down, you know, kids. Okay, so that's an opportunity if you living in Salem. Actually, you know, I don't think you even have to live in Salem. They're not going to check on your locations, your residence. So if you're in Salem and you want to take advantage of that, as of last night, though, they didn't have the schedule. Okay, so, but that could be easily obtained by calling the business office at the Salem Fire Department, and that's 978-744-1235, okay? That's 1235, okay? And ask for the schedule for the cooling at the parks for children. Okay, and now as far as the construction stuff, Raphael Construction will be on 16 Loring Avenue today. They're going to be, they're scheduled to finish today their project. That's going to be by number 16 Loring Avenue. So just use caution in that area. If you're using the 455 T-bus, know that there it's two stops right there at the local area, one right in front of the former Horace Mann School, and then one at Rainbow Terrace. So they're pretty close apart. They may be about not even a quarter of a mile apart, these ones. Okay, and there's also one right after St. Jean's Credit Union, right at the corner of right by the corner, right by the bank, okay? So just know that this construction will be going on by the old Horace Mann School, elementary school. Okay, Mira will be back on Lafayette Street and also on Margin Street. Now, beware, they're not even sure if Mira will show up. They have scheduled detail officers, but the thing is, it's with the heat, they kind of run away. they just don't show up, but they don't let the detail officers know. Okay, so just keep that in mind. Granice will return to Rollins Street. They're working diligently over there. Rollins Street is off of Boston Street, and
you know, they're dealing with the, you know, piping and everything else over there. And they're going to be there for quite a while, a couple months anyway. And that's, they're going to go from there.

0: up toward Wall Street and Henry Street and Purchase Street and that area up there, you know, further up, okay? So, and Granice will be on Hanson Street by Buffett Street, okay? Buffum Street. Okay, that's parallel to Rollins, okay, and Nichols Street. Okay, so they're going to be doing a quick job today. They should be out of there by noontime, okay? So just use caution in that general area, but there will be one officer over there, and they'll be working on that, maintaining the margin of safety for the pedestrians and getting the motors to do what they're supposed to do. And that is, DPW. DPW is going to return to Bridge Street at Howard doing their project. Okay, so they're doing some kind of, they dug up a part of that road. Now, Howard Street's very, very narrow, so but, you know, a lot of pedestrians do use that as a shortcut from Brown Street to Bridge Street. So, and that's right by that old, old cemetery, okay, and a stone tossed away from the old Salem Jail. But that's it. If you have any questions, give me a call, Andrew J. LaPointe at 978-578-0185. And one other quick thing, 4th of July Saturday, okay, there'll be some entertainment at the by the Custom House and the Derby Wharf. They'll be shutting down Derby Street from Congress Street, going down Derby toward Webb Street for the duration of the festivities and the entertainment will start at 3:30. Okay, there'll be a few bands over there. Entertainment for the kids with prizes will start at 4, and then the fireworks will begin about 9:30. Okay, so just keep that in mind. Always a good time over there. So, and if you're a cane user, make sure you bring an extra cane, because there's so many people there that some people just don't watch where they're walking, and you don't want to be a victim of a broken cane and be stuck there. That's it. So again, give me a call if you need any assistance with some alternate routes or whatever you need. 978-578-0185. Have a great Wednesday, and looking forward to reporting back to you tomorrow. Take care. Bye-bye.
1: Thank you, Andrew. We take a look now at the front page headlines in the Boston Globe and the Boston Herald for this Wednesday, the 1st of July, 2026. Front page of today's Boston Globe: High Court upholds birthright citizenship. 6-3 decision is a big loss for Trump, who has sought policy change for years. And businesses brace for loss of Haitian TPS workers. Our turn now to catch a big wave of heat. Europe has been frying, and so will we, with signs pointing to climate change. Turning the Esplanade into something more. New pavilion with cafe and restrooms will expand access to waterfront. And turning to the Boston Herald for this Wednesday morning, we have the big headline: Heat is on, brace for triple-digit temps. And MSP madness, jail somebody, says Howie. And BPD officer doused, unacceptable. All of those stories and more come your way on the Talking Information Center. Newspaper coverage begins at 8 o'clock with the Wall Street Journal, 9 o'clock the Boston Globe, 10 o'clock the Boston Herald, 11 o'clock the Washington Post, 12 noon today's reading of the New York Times, and right now on AM Update, a check on your latest weather forecast. And still to come, your lottery numbers, this day in history, science update, and today's complete program schedule. Here's the forecast for the Boston and South Shore area on the Talking Information Center from the National Weather Service. For today, partly sunny, hot temperatures in the mid-90s overnight. Cloudy, not that cool, temperatures only in the mid-70s. The heat really amps up on Thursday, temperatures in the upper 90s. The sun rose this morning at 5:12, setting at 8:25 this evening. Stay tuned for more heading your way next on the Talking Information Center. Checking lottery numbers for this Wednesday, we start with the numbers game. The midday drawing, 4579. The evening numbers, 0957. The mass cash numbers, the midday drawing, 1710, 1230. Evening numbers, 1512, 3135. Mega Millions up to $542 million, 26-41-50, 53-62-12. Powerball, $375 million, 10-14-41, 53-59-3. Millionaire for Life, 1-4-9-45-54-2. Megabucks, 3-6-16-18-37-40. Now we check in with Billy with the horoscope, this day in history, science update, and today's complete program schedule.
2: Good morning. This is your horoscope reading for Wednesday, July 1st, 2026. Aries, you might feel like you've come out of the dark and into the light today. A weight has been lifted, but there's still a great deal of emotional drama that needs to work itself out. Go for a long walk this afternoon and increase your lung capacity. Get your heart rate up. You'll find that the more active you are, the better you'll be able to sort through your emotional trauma. Taurus! Take a break from your steady climb today and have a look at the world around you. Enjoy a night out with friends, if possible, and take an active role in the conversation. You'll find that the more socializing you do, even if it's remotely, the more you'll be able to release some of the tension that you might not even realize you have. Get the energy moving again. Take an active role in keeping up with the beat. Gemini. Pay attention to the news today. Be sure to check not just the mainstream news, but also the offbeat independent publications and websites. Question what you hear and read. Take an active role in increasing your knowledge of the world. Take responsibility for your citizenship by keeping an eye on what's going on. Information is as an important aspect of power. Cancer. Today is a great day to go out and get things done. You might find that you are a bit indecisive, but don't sweat it. Don't feel like you have to make any great commitments. You'll do just fine jumping around from lily pad to lily pad. Get yourself into the open and express what's on your mind. Engage in some sort of physical activity that gets your circulation going. Leo. The name of the game for you today is action. The air seems to get cleaner, and it feels as if a weight has been lifted off of you. You might notice a sudden burst of physical energy urging you to get out and go for a long bike ride. Feel the wind blowing through your hair, or release your pent-up emotions on the soccer field in a fast-paced game with your friends, if possible. Virgo. Take some time of that knowledge you've picked up and processed over the past few weeks and spread it around. It's time to put your communication skills to work. You'll find that your emotions are strongly tied to your actions today, and that things will take on a much lighter tone than they have in the past few days. Take deep breaths and release that pent-up tension. Libra. Your physical stamina is apt to be quite strong today. You should consider working out to release some of that pent-up energy. Engage in a sport or something that involves strategy and good coordination. pick up a tennis racket, or join a basketball game, if possible. You'll find that your high level of energy will be the key to coming out on top. Scorpio. Take a break from the seriousness that has prevailed over the past couple of days. You'll find that upbeat conversations are the way to navigate through today's waters. You might notice that communication is more active and that words are especially effective. Talk and people will listen. Listen and people will talk. The exchange of ideas is critical on a day like this. Sagittarius. Jump back on stage and say your piece. Your active participation in the conversation of today is critical to maintaining a healthy energy flow. The things you say to others will have a profound effect, so choose your words carefully. Enjoy a physical activity that involves a group, if possible. Be an active participant in all the situations you encounter. Capricorn. Your solid footing may become a bit unstable today, but don't worry about it. Be a little more flexible and release your tight-fisted grip on the situation. Infuse a bit of laughter and playfulness into things. You'll find that the exchange of ideas is a critical part of the day. Get out of the house and enjoy light-hearted conversations whenever possible. Aquarius. There's no excuse for laziness today. Make sure you get out of bed before the day ends. You'll find that the more action you take, the happier you'll be. Express your thoughts to the people around you. Get out in the open air and listen to what the wind has to say. Be active and flexible. People's emotions are more on the surface, so keep things light and energetic. And Pisces. Don't let things stagnate. It's time to take action. In everything you do today, see how far you can go as opposed to how deep. Cover a wide range of topics. Take a break from your usual emotional intensity and simply enjoy the sunshine and light conversations with others. Keep things energetic and upbeat. Take action when you see that things are flagging. And on this day in history, in 1997, Hong Kong is returned to China. At midnight on July 1st, 1997, Hong Kong reverts to Chinese rule in a ceremony attended by British Prime Minister Tony Blair, Prince Charles of Wales, Chinese President Jiang Zemin, and U.S. Secretary of State Madeleine Albright. A few thousand Hong Kongers protested the turnover, which was otherwise celebratory and peaceful. In 1839, Britain invaded China to crush opposition to its interference in the country's economic, social, and political affairs. One of Britain's first acts of the war was to occupy Hong Kong, a sparsely inhabited island off the coast of Southeast China. In 1841, China ceded the island to the British with the signing of the Convention of Chunipai. And in 1842, the Treaty of Nanking was signed, formally ending the First Opium War. Britain's new colony flourished as an east-west trading center and as the commercial gateway and distribution center for southern China. In 1898, Britain was granted an additional 99 years of rule over Hong Kong under the Second Convention of Peking. In September 1984, after years of negotiations, the British and the Chinese signed a formal agreement approving the 1997 turnover of the island in exchange for a Chinese pledge to preserve Hong Kong's capitalist system. On July 1st, 1997, Hong Kong was peaceably handed over to China in a ceremony attended by numerous Chinese, British, and international dignitaries. The chief executive under the new Hong Kong government, Tung Chee-hwa, formulated a policy based on the concept of one country, two systems, thus preserving Hong Kong's role as a principal capitalist center in Asia. In 2019, mass pro-democracy protests broke out in Hong Kong over growing oppression from mainland China. Scores of people in academia, media, as well as pro-democracy activists were arrested amid crackdowns. And in this morning's science update, scientists say creatine may help fight depression. Creatine could have untapped potential as a depression treatment, but scientists say the evidence is promising, not yet persuasive. Creatine is one of the world's most popular sports supplements, widely used to improve strength and muscle performance. Now researchers are exploring whether it could have benefits far beyond the gym. A new systematic review published in Brain Medicine examined whether creatine might help relieve depression by supporting the brain's energy needs. The findings offer cautious optimism, but they are also highlight how much remains unknown. While some clinical trials reported meaningful improvements in depression symptoms, others found no benefit at all, leaving scientists with an intriguing question rather than a clear answer. Instead of conducting a new experiment, researchers led by Basim Jarias-Fares of the University of Ottawa analyzed existing research. After reviewing the available literature, they identified 6 published reports covering 5 randomized controlled trials in which participants received either creatine or placebo without knowing which treatment they were taking. The studies were carried out in South Korea, the United States, Brazil, Israel, and India. Together, they included 238 participants at the start of the trials, with 126 receiving creatine and 112 receiving a placebo. Participants averaged 36 years of age, and most were women. 2 of the studies enrolled only women. 4 trials focused on people with major depressive disorder, while 1 involved participants with bipolar disorder who were experiencing a depressive episode. Because the studies differed substantially in their design and methods, the researchers did not combine the data into a single statistical analysis. Instead, they evaluated each study individually.
1: Here's the forecast for the Boston and South Shore area on the Talking Information Center from the National Weather Service. For today, partly sunny, hot temperatures in the mid-90s overnight. Cloudy, not that cool, temperatures only in the mid-70s. The heat really amps up on Thursday, temperatures in the upper 90s. The sun rose this morning at 5:12, setting at 8:25 this evening. 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

0: It is time now for the reading of the Wall Street Journal here on the Talking Information Center for today. It's Wednesday, July 1st, 2026. And with today's Wall Street Journal, we say hello to George and Steve.
1: Thank you, John Shea, and welcome. It's our great, great pleasure to read for you today. We'll begin with the What's News column on the far left side of the front page of the Journal. These are news briefs, little appetizers of articles that we'll be reading you today. Beginning with, the S&P 500 and NASDAQ composite rose 15% and 21% respectively during the second quarter, posting their best quarters each since 2020. The Dow gained 13%, its best quarter since 2022. Comcast moved to split itself into two, creates the next deal magnet in an entertainment industry that is poised for another consolidation. J.P. Morgan has filed a motion in federal court to vacate the $4.25 million award to a former wealth advisor who was fired for expensing $642.50 for a Super Bowl deli platter in a case known as, wait for it, the Salami Incident. We've got to read that article, Steve. Private equity firms iVest Consumer Partners and Cloverly have sold the Care Bears brand of plush toys and related rights to Authentic Brands Group. Mystery traders used advanced knowledge of a Chinese brokerage crackdown to make more than $100 million in profit from options trades, an electronic trading firm alleged in a lawsuit. Ford is recalling more than 740,000 vehicles because of a transmission and parking system issue. Jay Sainsbury backed its full-year guidance but warned the impact of the Middle East conflict is uncertain. Nike recorded another sales decline in the latest quarter as it continued to hit hurdles with weakness in China. And finally, Dish DBS, the satellite pay TV provider under Charlie Ergen's EchoStar broadcast empire, filed for bankruptcy after a deal to sell Spectrum to AT&T was held up. Morning, Steve.
2: Morning, George. S&P NASDAQ posts best quarter since 2020. Article by Crystal Herr. The S&P 500 and NASDAQ composite powered through a turbulent few months to log their best quarter since 2020. The largest oil shock in history, worries about the longevity of the artificial intelligence boom, and the prospect of higher interest rates haven't derailed the records. The market overcame these headwinds, fueled by high-flying chip stocks that are the biggest AI winners of the moment, as well as confidence that the U.S. companies will continue to churn out higher profits. Many think those same forces could lift the major indexes for the rest of the year. Thomas Carroll, equity strategist at Stifel, recently raised his price target for the S&P 500 to 7,800, up around 4% from Tuesday's closing level. But Carroll still expects more of the same volatility that has interrupted the market's overall climb. The S&P 500 has advanced or declined at least 1% during more than one-fourth of this year's trading sessions, according to Dow Jones market data. It's going to be incredibly volatile, which makes our jobs more fun, he said. The S&P 500 and NASDAQ composite rose 15% and 21% respectively during the second quarter. It was their best quarter for both since 2020. The Dow Jones Industrial Average had its best quarter since 2022, rising 13%. The S&P 500 and NASDAQ have notched 24 and 20 record closes in 2026, most recently driven by the artificial intelligence boom that has fueled eye-popping gains in shares of chip makers supplying the build-out. For the quarter, Micron Technology shares have surged 242%. Advanced Micro Devices jumped 186%. Broadcom gained 22%, and NVIDIA added 15%. The PHLX Semiconductor Index climbed 88% to notch its best quarter on record. The market has defied expectations for some time, but keeping up its breakneck gains would mean overcoming certain challenges. Investors remain skeptical that billions of dollars funneled into AI will produce blockbuster profits that justify that spending. The rally has left stocks looking historically expensive. While the U.S. and Iran recently agreed to end fighting around the Strait of Hormuz, where 20% of the world's crude oil once flowed, it is unclear when or if shipping traffic will return to normal. There is also the prospect of higher interest rates later this year. New Federal Reserve Chairman Kevin Warsh surprised investors in his debut by signaling more concern about inflation than many expected. The war-fueled surge in energy prices helped lift the central bank's preferred inflation gauge to a recent 4.1%, much higher than the Fed's 2% target. Back in January, investors were still betting the Fed would move to lower rates. That helped push bond yields lower, but the Iran war and the ensuing surge in energy prices upended those expectations. Inflation estimates are again inching higher, and in recent months, yields have climbed to reflect a greater likelihood for rate hikes. Yields rise when bond prices fall. There's just a general level of uncertainty right now around what the central bank policy looks like across the globe, said Nathan Tuft, Chief Investment Officer of Equities and Multi-Asset Solutions at Manulife Investment Management. The Fed is probably the epicenter of that. The possibility of rising rates has weighed on the prices of precious metals. Gold fell 13% to $4,022.90 a troy ounce over the past 3 months, marking its biggest quarterly decline since 2013. Silver dropped 20% to $59.48, its worst quarter since 2020. One thing investors are looking forward to, some analysts say they expect the stock market rally to expand beyond tech to include other parts of the economy. Investors have already started to look beyond the market's biggest stocks, both the Russell 2000 Index of smaller stocks and the Dow Jones Transportation Average, which tracks 20 large companies ranging from railroads to airlines, notched their best start to the year since 1991. Both are considered barometers for the economy's health. The Dow Industrials closed at its 19th record of the year on Tuesday, and in June outperformed the NASDAQ and the S&P 500 by the widest margin since October 2022, according to DJMD. The benchmark's index financial sector has gained 4.2%. The healthcare has added 6.5%, and the industrials have climbed 7.2%, all handily beating communication services and information technologies more than 3% declines this month. The Dow rose 0.3%, or around 136 points on Tuesday. The S&P 500 added 0.8%, while the NASDAQ climbed 1.5%. While tech companies still account for much of the corporate earnings growth, other sectors are catching up. About 85% of companies in the S&P 500 beat first quarter earnings expectations, the highest percentage since 2021, according to FactSet. The price of oil has fallen toward pre-Iran war levels, easing worries that spiking energy prices will push up inflation. Front month Brent crude futures, the international oil benchmark, fell 38% in their worst quarterly performance since the COVID-19 pandemic. Earnings growth is expected to remain robust. Companies in the S&P 500 are expected to report a 22% jump in second quarter profits and see 23% growth for the full year, according to FactSet. George.
1: Thanks, Steve. J.P. Morgan stokes defense industry. Diamond puts bank's own funds into national security sector, pledges broad expansion. It's written by Alexander Saidi. On a tour of a Huntsville, Alabama missile factory last fall, J.P. Morgan Chase Chief Executive Jamie Dimon nodded along as L3 Harris executives explained why they need help building more of the expensive rocket motors for badly needed Tomahawk and Terminal High Altitude Area Defense, or THAAD, missiles. L3 Harris relies on procurement from the federal government, which can be stop and go, explained Ken Bedingfield, the company's chief financial officer. Without enough capital, L3 Harris can't just build the motors at scale and have them on hand to sell later. The frustration comes as the U.S. faces a shortfall in weapon stock, made even more dire since the war with Iran. The discussion helped crystallize a broader idea Diamond had been pondering about JPM's role in national defense and about his own legacy, people familiar with the matter said. J.P. Morgan, the biggest bank in America, has long lent money to and advised the defense industry. Now Diamond would start investing the bank's own money, usually used for commercial and consumer lending, or invested in treasury bonds into buying stock in the firms. It's an inherently riskier strategy, but also potentially more profitable. Soon after the factory visit, Diamond said the bank would use $10 billion of its capital to invest directly into companies the bank has defined as critical to national security and economic self-sufficiency. J.P. Morgan has also said it would increase its traditional lending and financing to national security, defense, and other industries, targeting $1.5 trillion in deals between now and 2035, and working closely with the government. Its work with L3Harris fit into this category. Bankers involved in the Security and Resiliency Initiative, so-called, said they meet with officials at the Pentagon, Energy and Commerce Departments weekly. The bank hired Berkshire Hathaway's star investment manager, Todd Combs, to run the $10 billion fund. J.P. Morgan decided to not put its own money into L3Harris, but it has so far invested in a gold mine in Idaho and a San Diego-based manufacturer of fighter drones powered by artificial intelligence called Shield AI. Diamond has said he wants to eventually allocate $20 billion or more to the fund. The new program harks back to a former tradition on Wall Street of, quoting now, merchant banking, when Gilded Age banks and their successors in the 1980s invested their capital directly into stock of companies such as Consolidated Edison, U.S. Steel, and RGR Nabisco, making bankers powerful sculptors of America's industrial might. The practice fell out of favor as regulators and lawmakers blamed the banking industry's risky bets for financial crises, including both the Great Depression and the 2008 crisis, and made it harder for the biggest firms to use their own capital on stock investments. In recent years, banks have taken advantage of a more permissive regulatory climate to make riskier investments and compete with private equity and private credit firms. It also puts J.P. Morgan in line with the Trump administration's aims to reinvigorate America's defense industry. Last week, the president summoned senior Pentagon officials and top military contractors to the White House to discuss ramping up munitions production. The government under President Trump has itself taken stakes in nationally important firms, including Intel and U.S. Steel. The strategy is a break from past administrations, which have typically become shareholders in American companies only in moments of crisis. J.P. Morgan has also held talks about investing in a new American manufacturing initiative by Amazon founder Jeff Bezos, a friend of Diamond, who also sits on a J.P. Morgan advisory council for the National Security Initiative. Bezos aims to raise $100 billion to buy manufacturing companies and use AI to help them automate. Steve.
2: On the front page of today's Wall Street Journal, old school debt keeps seniors from retiring. Article by Oyin Adoyin. Chris and Carolyn McAuliffe are in their 60s, but don't expect to retire anytime soon. They're still paying off their student loan debt, which has ballooned to $500,000. I regret going to college, said Chris, an engineer for a health insurance company. When they earned their graduate degrees decades ago, the couple owed a combined $114,000 in student loans. With stable careers, Carolyn in nursing, they stayed on top of their monthly payments. Then they bought a house and had two children, and money got tight. So they consolidated their loans and opted for a payment plan that lowered their monthly bill. That extended the life of their loan, and compounding interest charges kept pushing up their balance. Student loans are increasingly following Americans into their 60s and rewriting what they believed would be their retirement years. More than 3 million people aged 62 and older owe federal student loans, up from 1.8 million in 2018, according to Education Department data. Delinquency rates among older borrowers have skyrocketed, too, in some cases because they are on fixed incomes or have medical expenses. Those who fall into default risk having their Social Security benefits, tax refunds, and wages garnished. Baby boomers with federal student loans owe an average of about $45,000, more than three times that of borrowers 24 years old and younger, who owe about $13,800 on average. Like the McAuliffes, many older Americans with student debt borrowed for graduate degrees. Others took out parent-plus loans on behalf of their children, which tend to come with a higher interest rate and fewer repayment options. Even for those who make regular payments, balances can grow because of interest charges. It is very typical for us to see a borrower whose balance has probably doubled, if not more, since when the loan went into repayment, said Lindsay Clark, chief borrower advocate at Savvy, that's S-A-V-I, which partners with companies to offer student loan benefits to employees. Starting in July, the McAuliffes are facing a bill of around $3,000 a month, triple what their payments were before the pandemic, Chris said. Many are in similar situation because of the Trump administration's overhaul of federal student loans, which goes into effect July 1st. The changes include repayment plans that could push up monthly bills and require more payments before debt can be discharged. Other changes could help keep balances from growing over time. One plan, for instance, waives unpaid interest if monthly premium payments aren't high enough to cover it. Parents will also be able to borrow as much as $20,000 a year per student instead of the full cost of their children's college education. Robert Lee and his wife, Jody, live on the top floor of their 46-year-old son's home in Auburn, Maine, in part so they can pay off the loans they took out for their two children. In 1997, Robert borrowed $66,000 in Parent Plus loans when their children were in college. Their son is now a lawyer, and their daughter has her own business. They've done well, Robert, 71, said of his children. I'm still footing this bill. Robert considers the loans his responsibility, since it was his decision to take them out. His monthly payments are now about $300. He estimated he has already paid $91,000 toward the loans, but still owes $51,000. He was told the debt would be cleared in 2034, but lives on a fixed income and worries about unexpected medical bills he might incur. I feel like Jimmy Stewart in the movie It's a Wonderful Life. I'm worth more dead than I am alive, Robert said. Some older borrowers are mobilizing online in hopes of having their debts wiped out. One Facebook group called The 50 includes 50 borrowers who are around 50 years old or older from all over the country. Their goal is to get their loan balances cleared by the government and have been sending a proposal filled with their personal stories to government officials, including President Trump. We hate the word forgiveness, said Amy Corriere Miller, a 59-year-old lawyer in Texas who created the group and owes more than $100,000 in student loans. Most of us have already paid two to three times the original loan amount. Sharon Durkee, 72, imagined she'd be traveling to Germany and Sweden to visit a relative during her retirement. Instead, she has been applying for part-time jobs to chip away at her $101,000 student loan balance, which she juggles on top of her mortgage payments and other costs. I owe more in student debt than I owe on my house, said Durkee, a resident of Medford, New Jersey, who has a master's degree in social work. Durkee's main income source is a pension from a past job in Social Security. She also works part-time with a government agency providing therapy services for children, but the work isn't steady, especially during the summer when school is out. She thinks that her age is part of the reason she hasn't heard back from any of the jobs she's applied for. She was in the SAVE repayment plan, which capped her payments at about $100 a month, but that plan was terminated by a federal court order in March. She anticipated that she will have to make higher monthly payments starting in July, when new plans become available. One student loan calculator estimated monthly payments could be $900. Even after finally paying off a debt, some older borrowers find themselves trying to catch up financially. Susan Shannon, a resident of Orcas Island, Washington, took out student loans in her 50s when she decided to make a career change. She had been working for the post office when an arm injury made it difficult for her to deliver mail, so she decided to become a chaplain, inspired by a friend who had made a similar career pivot and earned a master's degree in 2012. It was great to go back to school, said Shannon, now 69. I've always been a lifetime learner. In February, she got tired of watching her student loan balance grow and decided to use more than half of her savings to pay off the remaining $37,000 balance. Being debt-free means she'll have to work longer to rebuild her savings, but she's optimistic. I can probably make back most of this money by the time I'm 75, she said. George.
1: I am so depressed by that article. I'm not sure I can go on.
2: No good news there.
1: That is just appalling. That's just awful. Buffett puts on hold gift to Gates charity. Review of foundation ties to Epstein cited as the billionaire's long friendship cools. It's written by Emily Glazer and Crystal Herr. For the first time in two decades, Warren Buffett is skipping his usual mid-year donation to the Gates Foundation so the famed investor can wait to see the findings of a review into the foundation's ties to Jeffrey Epstein, according to people familiar with Buffett's plans. Buffett, 95 years old, is delaying his decision until later in the year, possibly until when he puts out his Thanksgiving letter, the people said. The Berkshire Hathaway chairman has typically donated billions of dollars of Berkshire shares each June or early July as part of a, quote, lifetime pledge he made when he forged closer ties with the Gates Foundation. The Gates Foundation has retained law firm Wilmer Hale to review its ties to the late sex offender, and its findings are expected this summer. Buffett and those close to him have been in touch with Foundation leadership, including CEO Mark Suzman, to learn more about the Epstein ties and review some of the people said. Buffett declined to comment. Representatives for the Gates Foundation didn't respond to requests for comment. Buffett has given roughly $48 billion from 2006 to 2025 to the foundation, typically transferring tranches of Berkshire shares in the middle of each year. Buffett stepped down as a foundation trustee in 2021 after Bill Gates and Melinda French Gates announced their divorce. He told the Wall Street Journal in 2024 that the foundation had no money coming from him after he dies. The same year Melinda French Gates left the foundation, she co-founded to concentrate on her own philanthropic goals. Whatever decision Buffett makes, it isn't expected to affect his annual contributions to his family's foundations, including those run by his three children and the Susan Thompson Buffett Foundation, named after his first wife, according to the people familiar with the matter. Buffett's relationship with Gates, his longtime friend, has been strained following the release of the Justice Department's files on the Epstein case. In a March CNBC interview, Buffett said he hadn't spoken with Gates since the Epstein files had been released. He said he wanted to wait and see what more he learned from the Epstein files before making his annual decision on giving in late June. During a deposition with the House Oversight Committee in mid-June, Gates told lawmakers the last time he talked to Buffett was in January, before the release of the Epstein files, according to a transcript of his interview. We talked about my health challenges and some other things, Gates, who's 70, said. In early May, Gates didn't attend the annual meeting of Berkshire Hathaway, the company Buffett led for decades, where Gates had been a board member until 2020, the journal previously reported. While he wasn't barred from attending, some people advised Gates not to go. It was the first time he didn't attend in many years. Gates' team was also told he would be unable to sit in the section of the event venue reserved for Buffett, Berkshire's directors, and other business leaders, including Apple CEO Tim Cook, according to people familiar with the matter. The Gates Foundation has made about $110 billion in charitable distributions since its inception. That work has helped to develop new vaccines for meningitis and malaria, a new treatment for drug-resistant tuberculosis, and tools to improve women's health. About a year ago, Gates said the foundation planned to give away more than $200 billion over the next 20 years, including the balance of its endowment, and said it would sunset at the end of 2045. As it prepares for those changes, the foundation in 2026 told employees it would reduce its workforce by up to 500 positions over the next several years, and it would cap operating expenses. Steve.
2: Markets help swell ranks of millionaires. Article by Miriam Gottfried. The U.S. knows how to manufacture millionaires. Over 440,000 people, or more than 1,200 a day, became millionaires in the U.S. in 2025, accounting for nearly half of the world's new millionaires, according to an annual report on global wealth published on Tuesday by UBS. Here are a few highlights from the report. The number of millionaires globally rose in 2025, reaching record levels in every market UBS tracks. More than 23.6 million Americans are now worth seven figures or more. The fastest growing segment globally, rising at a 7.3% clip over the past 5 years, were those with $50 million to $100 million in wealth. The U.S. gains have come thanks in large part to surging financial markets. While UBS includes property values in its calculations, financial assets like stocks and bonds accounted for 79% of gross wealth in the U.S., putting it near the top of the rankings for that metric. The data also show that the progress hasn't been evenly distributed. While average wealth per U.S. adult climbed by almost 10% between 2020 and 2025, net of inflation, median wealth fell by nearly 20%. The figures add to the growing body of evidence that the richest Americans are disproportionately benefiting from the white-hot stock market. Many who rely more heavily on paychecks for their wealth, meanwhile, have been hurt by higher inflation and a lack of wage growth. As a mature market, the 1.9% growth rate of U.S. millionaires wasn't the highest. Eastern European countries topped the chart. Lithuania added 921 millionaires, an 8% growth rate.
1: What?
2: George.
1: Egg producers settle price case. That's written by Dave Michaels and Patrick Thomas. Shoppers could hardly find eggs in stores early last year, a period when producers said avian flu had decimated the hen population. When eggs were available, they were as expensive as they had ever been. Turns out the culprit was at least partly market manipulation, according to antitrust enforcers. Three large egg producers coordinated their bids to an egg exchange, a hub of wholesale egg trading, in order to inflate a benchmark price that influences retail prices, according to the Justice Department in 17 states that investigated the conduct. Cal Maine Foods, Hickman's Egg Ranch, and Versova agreed to settle the claims by donating more than 50 million eggs to food banks and paying $3.3 million to New York and other states that investigated the alleged misconduct, according to court records. The deal requires court approval. Egg companies significantly hiked prices in 2022 and again in 2024 and 2025 after a severe supply shortage that the industry attributed to avian flu. Prices hit a record high of more than $6 a dozen at grocery stores in the spring of 2025. Antitrust enforcers said the companies worked to rig the benchmark price for 2022 to 2025. Executives spoke by phone and sent text messages to each other, urging how they should nudge prices higher by, quote, posting strong bids early and often. An executive of an egg cooperative, unnamed in the court complaint, said the group should, quote, bid like they vote in Chicago, early and often, end quote. Cal-Maine denied wrongdoing. It said communications cited in the complaint made by a former employee didn't affect egg prices and that the company's conduct was lawful and in the best interest of the market. Versova said it denies wrongdoing and reached a settlement to focus on its business. Glenn Hickman, former chief executive of Hickman's Egg Ranch, declined to comment. The company was bought by a joint venture between meatpacking giant JBS and a Brazilian egg company called Mantiqueira USA. The company said the conduct at Hickman's predates the acquisition, but the settlement resolves all allegations against Hickman's. Steve.
2: Ford recalls more than 740,000 vehicles. Article by Joseph Davila. Ford Motor is recalling more than 740,000 vehicles because of a transmission and parking system issue, according to federal regulators. Some of the company's vehicles have transmission defects that could cause them to engage the park function while in motion, potentially damaging the vehicle's parking system. The U.S. National Highway Traffic Safety Administration said in a recall notice. That could lead the vehicle rolling away while it's in park. The recall covers Expedition, Navigator, Explorer, Aviator, F-150, models from the years 2018 to 2021. The recall covers 741,195 vehicles. The dealers will update the vehicle software and inspect and replace any damaged transmission components free of charge, the federal regulator said. Ford recalled up to 1.39 million F-150 pickup trucks in April over the risk of unexpected downshifting that can lead to a loss of vehicle control. The automaker has also issued separate recalls in recent months related to software problems with center screens and another to correct a software issue that could cause brake lights and turn signals in attached trailers to malfunction. In 2025, the company issued more recalls than any other automaker, affecting nearly 13 million vehicles. George.
1: FAA weighs sweeping aircraft technology ruling. It's written by Andrew Tangle. Federal aviation regulators are preparing to mandate the use of technology that would help pilots see nearby aircraft, a fix that safety advocates have sought since a deadly mid-air collision in Washington, D.C. last year. The federal aviation mandate would require nearly all aircraft in civilian airspace to broadcast information such as their location, direction, and call sign through automatic dependent surveillance broadcast systems people familiar with the matter said. The aircraft tracking technology has two components, ADS-B in and ADS-B out. Many aircraft, such as those operated by commercial carriers, are already required to broadcast their location information via ADS-B out. The potential new mandate is expected to apply to military and other aircraft in more swaths of U.S. civilian airspace, the people said. Aircraft would also be required to have ADS-B in, which would enable pilots to see information from other planes nearby to avoid collisions. Requirements around ADS-B have been controversial in the aviation industry and in Washington, where lawmakers have failed to reach a compromise more than a year after the crash took 67 lives. The National Transportation Safety Board has recommended ADS-B in as a safety improvement for about 20 years. The FAA has only previously required ADS-B out. Both the House and Senate have produced bills that differ on how to implement safety fixes after the crash. There are industry divides over which bill allows more flexibility to comply with new mandates and whether airlines should be required to make potentially costly retrofits to cockpit systems. Retrofits could cost as much as $50,000 or more per aircraft, according to industry officials. The people familiar with the plans didn't know when the mandate might be implemented and cautioned its scope could change. Officials have been working to build a legal and safety case for the measure, the people said. A U.S. Army helicopter wasn't broadcasting its location via ADS-B out or apparently using ADS-B in when it collided with an American Airlines regional jet on January 29, 2025, according to the NTSB. While the regional jet was broadcasting its location while attempting to land, it wasn't equipped with ADS-B in. Steve.
2: Consumers were more confident in June, survey says. Consumer confidence ticked up in June as moderating oil prices provided some relief to American households, a monthly survey from the Conference Board said. The research group said Tuesday, its consumer confidence index rose to 91.2 in June from a downwardly revised 90.6 in May. Economists polled by the Wall Street Journal had expected 94.2. Consumers' assessment of current business and labor market conditions fell by 3 points to 116.4. Meanwhile, the expectations index, based on the short-term outlook for income, business, and labor market conditions, rose 3 points to 74.4. The Conference Board said perceptions of employment conditions declined, with the labor market differential, the share of consumers saying jobs are plentiful, minus the share saying jobs are hard to get, declined by 2.6 percentage points to 2.4%. Moderating gasoline prices and news of a ceasefire agreement between the U.S. and Iran are slowly swaying consumers to feel marginally better about their economic situations. A separate reading of sentiment from the University of Michigan last week reported consumer sentiment was starting to climb off the survey's record lows, and expectations for long-run inflation edged down. Outside of moderating gas prices, the jobs market has shown signs of stabilizing, with May marking its best three-month stretch in more than 2 years. However, consumers still report having a harder time finding work. The Conference Board said the percentage of consumers saying jobs are hard to get rose to 22.5%, a 5.5-year high. George.
1: USDA pledges payouts to smaller beef processors. This is written by Patrick Thomas. The Trump administration is prepping a financial lifeline for smaller meat packers struggling with dwindling cattle supplies, which have sent beef prices surging. The U.S. Agriculture Department plans to pledge up to $500 million in payments for small and medium-sized meatpacking companies. The money would be distributed to beef plants that keep their processing volumes at a certain level. USDA is taking targeted action to preserve the independent processing capacity that ranchers rely on, said Agriculture Secretary Brooke Rollins. The Wall Street Journal earlier reported details of the plan. The administration wants to provide a financial safety net for smaller slaughterhouses at a time when meat processors are losing an estimated $300 per head of cattle. The funding excludes the four largest beef processors in the U.S., Tyson Foods, JBS, Cargill, and National Beef, which is owned by Brazil-based MBRF Global Foods. Those companies together process roughly 85% of U.S. beef. The planned aid is the administration's latest attempt to curb record-high beef prices. Trump has directed top advisors to find solutions and the Justice Department launched a criminal probe into the largest U.S. meat packers. Beef industry officials have said high prices are the new normal, with U.S. cattle herd at its lowest level since 1951 and consumer demand for beef staying strong. Ranchers who are enjoying their biggest, strongest profit in decades have been reluctant to increase the size of their herds. Beef processing executives have said their companies are losing billions of dollars and are hurting just like consumers. Tyson Foods closed one of its larger beef plants in Nebraska earlier this year. JBS, the largest U.S. beef processor, said earlier this month that it was closing a Pennsylvania facility as cattle costs surge. Industry analysts have anticipated that smaller meat packers could also close their doors as it becomes more costly to buy cattle. Many of those processors don't produce chicken or pork, which have generated profit for more diversified meat companies. The new USDA program would be open to U.S.-owned processors with market shares that are smaller than the industry's big four. The smaller operators would be eligible for funding if they process this year certain percentages of their 2025 total, such as 100%, 90%, or 70%. Companies would be reimbursed per extra head of livestock they process beyond USDA set thresholds. Steve.
2: Music publisher and investor bet $100 million on old books, article by Melissa Korn. The deal boom that took over music may now be coming for books. Primary Wave Music, a music publisher that acquires and markets the catalogs of artists including Stevie Nicks and Prince, has teamed up with writer and entrepreneur Richard Hurwitz for a new venture to buy the rights to major authors' old books. They are betting they can unearth new revenue by presenting past titles for the hashtag BookTalk era. Primary Wave has put in $100 million to kick off the endeavor. Chief Executive Larry Mestel said the company could invest more as opportunities arise. Any writer could sell more books than they do right now, no matter how successful they are, said Hurwitz, who will run the new company called

0: the Roman statesman. Horowitz said he would pursue titles in literary fiction, sci-fi, and mystery, as well as narrative nonfiction, children's books, and plays. His dream roster of authors would include Ernest Hemingway, Agatha Christie, Stephen King, Arthur Miller, Robert Caro, and Dr. Seuss. Private equity investors and labels have been pouring money into music catalog rights for years, working with artists including Bruce Springsteen, Tina Turner, and John Legend. They capitalize on nostalgia and the ubiquity of streaming playlists that compile older songs and increase the catalog's value with biographical films and ad placements. Mistel said books aren't that different from music. There's a huge library of underutilized titles. It was a natural extension from music publishing into literary, said Mistel. It's intellectual property. Horowitz made an unsuccessful bid for Simon & Schuster when Paramount put the publisher on the sale block in 2023. He was backed in that effort by Abu Dhabi-based sovereign wealth manager Mubadala Investment Company, the Wall Street Journal reported. While older titles known as backlist do make money, Horowitz said, publishers are missing opportunities to repackage stories for new audiences, sell them for TV and movie adaptations, or expand foreign language rights. Authors can often regain book rights from publishers once they're out of print, or buy out the rights on underperforming titles. Atticus Works will also team up with publishers, Horowitz said. The company is in active conversations with current writers in some estates, Horowitz said, though we declined to name specific authors. There are other companies potentially vying for those catalogs. Over the past half dozen years, International Literary Properties has purchased stakes in the literary estates of the late authors George Simenon, Evelyn Waugh, Langton Hughes, Tennessee Williams, and others. But Horowitz and Mistel believe plenty of opportunities remain. This area is kind of in the bottom of the first inning, Horowitz said. George.
1: Spinoff creates major deal target. Comcast's decision to separate NBCU is seen as prelude to industry mergers. It's written by Joe Flint. Comcast's decision to split itself into two just created the next big deal magnet in an entertainment industry that is poised for yet another cycle of consolidation. Once it breaks apart from cable giant Comcast next year, NBC Universal, NBCU, will go it alone in a Hollywood where streaming scale and franchises are critical for success. While Comcast executives say the spun-off NBC Universal entity will have the wherewithal to thrive on its own and invest in the business, much of Wall Street thinks it will become an acquisition target before long. In his memo to NBCU staff, Comcast co-chief executive Mike Cavanaugh, who will run the standalone entertainment company after the split, suggested the corporate handcuffs are off and its wallet is open. Cavanaugh wrote that the company will, quote, control our own destiny, play offense, and move with urgency. NBCU will have the resources and flexibility and be better positioned to grow than we have ever been before, he said in the memo. The move comes after Comcast's offer to merge NBCU with Warner Brothers Discovery was unsuccessful. Comcast shares are down nearly 30% over the past year and have more than halved over the past 5 years. The NBCU spinoff is another step in a long-running realignment of Hollywood's power structure. Cable networks are largely suffering from cord-cutting and seen as a drag by Wall Street. That is why Comcast spun off most of its channels, including MS Now, formerly MSNBC, CNBC, and USA into a separate entity called Versant in January. Google's YouTube has become an entertainment behemoth, drawing a growing share of viewing time. And subscription streaming, led by Netflix, has generally become a profitable business, but one that hasn't made up for declines in traditional TV. Global media and entertainment deal volume in the first 6 months of last year rose 20% to $112 billion, according to LSEG, the highest level for that period since 2021. Comcast's move marks the culmination of an unwinding of vertically integrated companies among the cable, telecom, and media conglomerates. It is a death knell for the long-held belief among media executives that putting content and the pipes that delivered it under one roof would create riches for all. Much of the Wall Street community sees the split as likely a prelude to another round of industry consolidation. We expect one or both Comcast units to merge with peers or competitors.

0: Wolfe Research analyst Peter Cipino wrote in a Monday report. Wall Street analysts immediately began speculating that Netflix, which showed a desire to get bigger with its failed effort to acquire much of Warner Brothers, Discovery might make it a play for NBC Universal. Amazon, whose Prime Video continues to spend heavily on content, is seen by some as another possible buyer for NBCU assets. Netflix and Amazon declined to comment. Steve.
1: Blaming USAC for French weather. France has been broiling in a record heat wave, yet Paris Mayor Emmanuel Grégoire declared last week that individual air conditioning is a scourge, and public authorities must act quickly to prevent a rush to install home AC units. Such attitudes have been ridiculed in the U.S. press, and prickly French politicians are now upset, we noticed. OMG, this is so rich. Paris Deputy Mayor Audrey Pulvar wrote online late last week, responding to American criticism. As the second largest emitter of greenhouse gases in the world, you bear a significant responsibility for global warming and the consequences we, in France, are experiencing. Your city's 90% air-conditioned are not unrelated to this. What a bunch of hot air. Note that Ms. Pulvar makes no mention of massive emissions coming from China, which under the Paris Climate Accord has a free pass to keep increasing its carbon output through 2030. And how much of its activity isn't even on the books? The nonprofit Center for Research on Energy and Clean Air recently found that Beijing quietly reworked how it calculates Chinese progress toward climate goals in a way that leaves a Germany-sized gap in its reported carbon emissions. The reality is, no amount of French sweltering the heat will make a real dent in the global climate. The politicians in Paris might have a cultural resistance to air conditioning, but as the mercury rises, European voters might soon decide that cooling off is better than green self-righteousness. No wonder Ms. Pulvar wants to shift the blame to America. George.
0: Great throat clear there. That was very dramatic.
1: Yes, thank you.
0: Western automakers lose their grip on China. It's written by Ellie Davis and Andrew Malika. The mid-2010s were a golden age for Western car makers in China, the world's biggest auto market. Brands like Buick and Volkswagen thrived as a newly empowered class of buyers couldn't get enough foreign cars. Now that footprint is slipping away. Biggest Western automaker in China, Volkswagen, saw the market share for its brands fall to 9.7% in 2025, from 14.7% in 2015, according to data from industry consulting firm Alex Partners. The German car maker is now eyeing tens of thousands of job cuts globally, in part because of lost ground in China. Volkswagen went from $5 billion in profit from its Chinese operations to a projected $228 to $684 million this year. Today, Western car companies face intense competition from the local companies they once taught how to make cars. American brands' total market share fell to 5% last year from 12% in 2014, according to Alex Partners. Chinese cars that offer more features, better technology, and more competitive pricing make up two-thirds of new car sales in the country and have almost entirely elbowed foreign manufacturers out of the electric and plug-in hybrid market. Even Tesla, which helped spark China's EV boom, has seen its market share decline there. Chinese brands got a head start on EVs in part thanks to government subsidies, but they increased their competitive advantage by acting fast, said Stephen Dyer, Asia-Pacific leader of Alex Partners' automotive and industrial practice. He said China's automakers move much more quickly than their Western counterparts, eschewing long development cycles and instead pushing software fixes and upgrades later. Companies like XPeng, Li Auto, that's L-I Auto, and BYD replace most of their models every 3 years, whereas companies like Ford Motor typically have a 5-year model replacement cycle. Ironically, the things that have led to the success of these legacy automakers now are actually an obstacle for their improvement, Dyer said. Foreign brands still make up roughly half of internal combustion engine sales, but the market is shrinking as Chinese consumers shift to EVs. The dominance of Chinese brands remains true, even as their home market shrinks amid an economic slowdown. In response, those automakers are going global, focusing on exports, Alex Partners predicts that Chinese brand cars will reach 16% of sales in Europe, up by 2030, up from 10% last year. For now, steep tariffs and national security concerns keep Chinese cars out of the U.S., but to compete with them anywhere, Dyer said, Western brands will have to see that their backs are against a wall. It's very doable, but it's not easy. You really have to have the will to do it, he said. Steve.
1: Honey, I shrank the cash flow. In a world awash with gimmicky new exchange-traded funds, more than 1,000 launched in the U.S. just last year. An unflashy idea has found surprising success. Companies such as Pacer, ETFs, and Victory Capital have attracted tens of billions of dollars to funds focused on free cash flow yield. It's a welcome development now that old-school value investing seems to have lost its magic. Instead of trying to buy a dollar of assets or earnings for 60 cents, the funds focus on how much cash companies generate beyond their investment needs. Some of the world's most respected investors, including Warren Buffett, Charlie Munger, Terry Smith, Bill Nijman, and Joel Greenblatt, have stressed distributable cash over accounting profits. Funds focusing on free cash flow yield are performing well and getting rewarded with inflows in a market otherwise obsessed with artificial intelligence. But any technique that boils security selection down to a simple screen is bound to get some things wrong. One is failing to adjust for share-based compensation since it's a non-cash item. The stock issuance still costs shareholders, and it often soaks up extra cash they could receive, too. Companies usually buy back the issued stock on the open market. If compensation isn't an expense, what is it? Asked Buffett in his 2015 letter to shareholders. Several large technology companies, including some that can be found in Pacer and Victory's portfolios, have very difficult FCF yields before and after taking into account. Atlassian sported a seemingly decent yield of 3.4% at the beginning of this year, but one barely above zero after subtracting share awards. Uber had a 5.6% yield, but that was a full percentage point lower after share awards. Amazon and Snowflake both went from positive to negative yields after that adjustment. It's totally insane not to include share-based compensation in FCF calculations, said Meb Faber, co-founder and chief investment officer of Cambria Investment Management. Faber wrote on the subject, shareholder yield, and runs a suite of well-performing ETFs based on the idea. But is it necessarily worth adding a layer of complexity to successful funds? Monique Delon, head of ETFs at Victory Capital, said the firm's own back tests show basically no difference in performance. He said the issue is on their radar, though. Silicon Valley is where the chunkiest share awards tend to be, so it's possible the strong performance of almost anything tech-related has outweighed their ill effects so far. The ETFs also hold enough other companies that their performances won't be dragged down much by a handful handing out lots of share awards. It's certainly something individual investors picking stocks on the basis of free cash flow should consider. Winning formulas can be simple, but occasionally they're a little too simple. George.
0: 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The Care Bears operation, run under iVest by CloudCo Entertainment, is on track to exceed $750 million in retail sales by the end of the year. Care Bears is a powerful addition to Authentic's entertainment portfolio and reflects the versatility of our global intellectual property platform, said Matt Maddox, the president and chief executive of Authentic Brands. Entertainment now represents approximately 20% of our business and is our fastest growing vertical, Maddox said. iVest has worked to update and raise visibility of the Care Bears brand through direct licensing and royalty agreements, according to the investment firms. Cloverlay and iVest acquired Care Bears in 2023 from the Weiss family, the sole owners of the brand for more than 40 years. The character-based brand began on greeting cards before expanding to toys, then television, and other platforms. The two firms first acquired Care Bears with the intention of expanding its popularity through licensing and royalty agreements. "Our work is done," said Jeff Collins, a managing partner at Cloverlay. "We have taken it from point B to point D, and Authentic Brands is the right steward to take it forward." Under Cloverlay and Ivest ownership, Care Bears' revenue rose about fourfold. The brand has generated more than $12 billion in retail sales since its inception in 1981. Cloverlay views the character-based brand as uncorrelated with broader markets that are susceptible to macroeconomic turbulence. A plush toy may be dependent on unpredictable consumer spending, but the underlying business model is built on revenue stemming from royalties, Collins said. The brand is recognized around the world with products and entertainment distributed in some 190 territories. The Care Bears brand has more than 1,000 contracts for its intellectual property. 1,000 for its intellectual property, an increase from when Cloverlay and Ivest took over, with Cloverlay providing the financing and Ivest the operational expense. The brand built minimum guarantees into the licensing contracts it negotiated, which helped insulate it from shifts in consumer demand. For example, if a Care Bear keychain didn't sell any units, the owner would still receive a guaranteed amount of capital for brand licensing. The contracts also allowed the owners to receive a share of the financial gains provided they exceeded certain profit targets. Steve.
1: Happy days again for TV news. "We live in a time of rapid technological and social change," has said everybody since the Industrial Revolution three centuries ago. "Perspective tends to, especially to, fail when the industry charged with producing hysteria about change undergoes change itself. Here's some perspective. CNN and CBS News should be joined under a common parent company, have a combined nightly audience of 5 million, half a Joe Rogan podcast audience. When Walter Cronkite anchored the CBS Evening News, roughly 13% of Americans turned in nightly. Now, on certain nights, it's less than 1%. Comcast, which previously disposed of MSNBC and CNBC on Monday, announced plans to dispose of NBC Universal, including NBC News, which introduced America's first scheduled TV news broadcast in February 1940. "This is not about separating what we built together," Comcast co-CEO Brian Roberts said, explaining a deal that's all about separating what was previously put together. Comcast stock, dead money for years, promptly surged, and it wasn't because shareholders were thrilled about the remaining quasi-monopoly broadband business. It is being eaten alive by wireless competition. Nor did the stock leap because investors were delighted the founding Roberts clan will continue to award itself disproportionate control over both companies. If they want to see the stock pop, remove the voting rights lockup. The spinoff is sad, face-saving for a failed Content Plus distribution strategy, but there's hope for an even greater realism potential to win out. Netflix or another streaming winner could barge in to buy the choice bits first. These include NBC Universal's theme parks and studios, possibly even the ancient broadcast network thanks to its embedded sports rights, e.g., NFL. In NBC News, an afterthought, if not a redheaded stepchild, though expect affronted fellow media outlets to freak out because of what NBC News once was, not what it is. That said, Comcast did one shrewd thing. In previously getting rid of CNBC and MSNBC, it wisely stripped the NBC brand from the disreputable liberal propaganda channel, renamed MS Now, while leaving its name on the business channel, whose viewers can be counted on to require continued intelligent, reliable reporting. George.
0: Developer's senior housing bet pays off. Welltower CEO's compensation for turnaround draws investor backlash. It's run by Peter Grant. Shank Mitra, chief executive of the senior housing company Welltower, made one of commercial real estate estate's most daring bets in 2020. Welltower spent more than $40 billion over the following 6 years to acquire tens of thousands of senior housing units, while many rivals retreated when the pandemic caused senior facility occupancy rates to plummet. Welltower now owns more than 2,500 senior living communities, the most of anyone in the industry. The move is paying off as these properties fill up again. Welltower's market value has increased close to sevenfold to about $160 billion since 2020, making it the world's largest publicly traded real estate company. Mitra has been well compensated for the turnaround. He received a compensation package valued at $820 million last year, according to the Wall Street Journal's annual analysis of executive pay using data from MyLogIQ. That was the biggest pay package for any public CEO in America, except for, of course, Elon Musk. While that payout is contingent on Welltower stock continuing to climb, the magnitude of Mitra's compensation is sparking a backlash. Institutional Shareholder Services, a proxy advisory firm, recommended shareholders vote against the pay package, describing the awards as being, quote, extraordinary value. Thanks so much for listening. Join us all again tomorrow for another edition of The Wall Street Journal. Have a great day.

0: Here's the forecast for the Boston and South Shore area on the Talking Information Center from the National Weather Service. For today, partly sunny, hot temperatures in the mid-90s overnight. Cloudy, not that cool, temperatures only in the mid-70s. The heat really amps up on Thursday, temperatures in the upper 90s. The sun rose this morning at 5:12, setting at 8:25 this evening. Stay tuned for more heading your way next on the Talking Information Center.
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2: 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There will be no local APRIS readings on Friday, July 3rd, in celebration of Independence Day. The TIC network will be broadcast that day. We wish everyone a safe and sane holiday weekend. Stay cool. Today, sunny with a high near 93, heat index values as high as 101. Southwest wind 10 to 15 miles per hour with gusts as high as 25 miles per hour. Mostly clear tonight with a low around 78. South wind 10 to 15 miles per hour with gusts as high as 25 miles per hour. Thursday, sunny with a high near 93. Heat index values as high as 101. Southwest wind 5 to 10 miles per hour with gusts as high as 20 miles per hour. Thursday night, a 50% chance of showers and thunderstorms. Partly cloudy with a low around 75. South wind 5 to 10 miles per hour. Friday, showers likely and possibly a thunderstorm before 10 a.m., then showers likely between 10 a.m. and 1 p.m., then a chance of showers and thunderstorms after 1 p.m. Mostly sunny with a high near 93, chance of precipitation is 60%. Friday night, a 50% chance of showers and thunderstorms, partly cloudy with a low around 74. And July 4th, Independence Day, a chance of showers and thunderstorms, then showers likely and possibly a thunderstorm after 1 p.m. Mostly sunny with a high near 91, chance of precipitation is 60%. And Saturday night, showers likely and possibly a thunderstorm before 1 a.m. Then a chance of showers and thunderstorms after 1 a.m. Partly cloudy with a low around 72, chance of precipitation is 60%. For the headlines, Hack takes over as superintendent. Superintendent Darren Hack hopes to continue Pleasant Valley's legacy as one of the highest achieving school districts in the region. Hack, who began the job on Wednesday following Brian Stutz's retirement, comes from a family of teachers. His parents and grandparents were all teachers. Born in Hudson, Iowa, he moved to Ankeny when he was in middle school. Raised around education, he attended the University of Northern Iowa to become a teacher and eventually made it back to Ankeny as a music teacher in 2003. At the Ankeny School District, he worked his way up the administrative ladder, starting as assistant principal at Ankeny Centennial High School in 2013. Within a year, he was promoted to associate principal at the high school, where he was in that role for 5 years before becoming the chief operating officer, and then finally the assistant superintendent in 2022 until the end of the 2025-26 school year, according to his LinkedIn page. Pleasant Valley has been one of the school districts that had struck out to him for years, Hack said. As a lifelong Iowan and as a lifelong educator, there are some districts that you watch year over year and you see their success both academically and in extracurricular activities, Hawk said. And there are destination districts across the state where you think that would be a place that I could see myself fitting in and really enjoy being there. And Pleasant Valley has been one of those districts that I've watched throughout my career and admired. And when a job opened at Pleasant Valley, Huck said it was one of those moments. When life opens a door, you have to see what happens. His first priority will be to learn as quickly as he can what has made this district as successful as it has been by getting to know the community, students, and staff. I don't want anyone to have to feel anything is slower than it should be because I'm trying to learn, Hack said. I want to make sure that I'm helping people continue to make things better every single day. As a system, our goal is always making sure that we're providing the very best experience for our students, making sure that they have the tools that they need and the experiences they need. Heck said there are also concerns that the district has to face due to the education field becoming more complex. One of those concerns is funding. Funding for education is always going to be a challenge for every district, for every school district, for every community in the state, and so making sure that we're allocating resources in a way that supports our mission is a big concern. Heck doesn't see himself as fully combative when it comes to education savings accounts and private school funding, but said he will advocate for public education funding. I will be an advocate for making sure that the students that come to Pleasant Valley, the students that are attending districts across the state, have the tools that they need in order to be successful. That requires resources, Hack said. But the superintendent acknowledged that education savings accounts and private schools are part of the educational ecosystem now. We are living in a reality where there are options for families to decide what's going to be best for themselves and for their children, and that level of choice, it's going to encourage all of us to get better because we will want to, as parents, decide what's best for our kids, for our students. I want them to look at what we offer here at Pleasant Valley and decide that's where I want to send my student, Hack said. Diversity hiring efforts will still continue during this administration. I think helping inspire children to be teachers, like I was inspired to be a teacher, so it's important that we are inspiring the next generation of educators, and so that's a concern of mine too. Making sure that people want to go into this field, that we retain them once they're in the field, because it's hard work. But I don't know that there's a more rewarding job in the world. Hawk was also asked how he would address parents of Cody Elementary students who faced mold exposure incidents last year. The biggest piece is to be open with that communication and transparent with processes, and you have to demonstrate, not just say the words, but demonstrate that true care for the experience of students every day. While Wednesday was his first day officially on the job, Hack had been learning about the district and the role from now retired Superintendent Brian Strutz for the past few months. Strutz said he enjoyed helping the new superintendent transition into the role. I'm so excited for Dr. Hack to take over this district, and I know that he will do an outstanding job because what I've learned from him in the last three months, he is what Pleasant Valley stands for, and he will do a tremendous job because he cares about people and kids, Strutz said. Mercy won Genesis to pay $4.6 million in settlement. Mercy One Genesis is among the parties involved in civil settlements announced Monday by the United States Attorney's Office for the Southern District of Iowa as part of the Department of Justice's 2026 National Healthcare Fraud Takedown. One such complaint was settled in Davenport pertaining to Mercy One Genesis Health System, along with Mercy Health Network, Inc. and Trinity Health Corporation, Mercy One Genesis parent company, the trio have agreed to pay $4,643,128 following a voluntary self-disclosure concerning Genesis overuse and resulting overbilling of the Impella heart pump device between April 2016 and March 2022. The pump is the world's smallest artificial heart pump, designed to support the heart by temporarily taking over some of its work. The pump gives the heart a chance to rest and recover from injury, infection, or surgery, according to the University of Iowa Healthcare. In a statement Tuesday morning, a Mercy One Genesis spokesperson said, "The hospital takes its responsibility for accurate billing very seriously. Through our internal processes, we identified potential billing issues, voluntarily disclosed them to the government, and fully cooperated with the review. This action reflects our commitment to transparency, accountability, and compliance with billing requirements. We have taken steps to address the issue and continue to strengthen our oversight and compliance practices to ensure accuracy and consistency moving forward," the statement read. Other settlements announced were part of a strategically coordinated nationwide law enforcement action that resulted in charges against 455 people, including 90 doctors and other licensed medical professionals, for their alleged participation in healthcare fraud and opioid abuse schemes involving over $6.5 billion in false claims and significant patient harm, including death, according to a news release from the U.S. Attorney's Office for the Southern District of Iowa. The investigation included other Iowa cases, including Eugene Cherney, 70, of Des Moines, Iowa, and his plastic surgery practice, Heartland Plastic and Reconstructive Surgery, PC. Together, they were named as defendants in a Civil False Claims Act complaint in connection with false representations made to a Medicare contractor. The complaint alleges Cherney obtained two invoices for each skin substitute product he received from a distributor, one showing the price Cherney actually paid and another showing an artificially inflated list price. He would then submit the one with the inflated price to Medicare for reimbursement. The complaint alleges that federal health insurance programs paid Cherney and Heartland more than $2 million based on the false information he provided. The case is being handled jointly by the United States Attorney's Offices for the Northern and Southern Districts of Iowa. Another Iowa case handled by the Northern District of Iowa involved Hughes Home Care, Inc., doing business as Synergy Home Care, and its owner, Jacob Hughes, 35, both of Cedar Rapids. Hughes and the company were charged by indictment with health care fraud in connection with a scheme to defraud the Veterans Community Care Program out of more than $350,000 by submitting claims for home health care services not actually provided to elderly and infirm veterans. The case is being prosecuted by Assistant U.S. Attorney Kendra Lundquist of the Northern District of Iowa. Davenport Police Chief, other finalists from Minnesota and Georgia. Davenport Police Chief Greg Benning was selected from among three finalists, who also included a patrol captain from Minnesota and a departing chief in Georgia. The city announced Behring, a 31-year veteran of the department, as the new chief June 12th. Benning had served as the interim chief since his predecessor's retirement and was the assistant police chief starting in August 2025. Previously, Chiefs Jeff Bladel and Paul Sikorsky were also internal hires. The other two finalists were external candidates. Paul Grunholtz, a patrol captain for the Rochester, Minnesota Police Department, and Scott Ebner, the departing Glenn County, Georgia Public Safety Director and Chief of Police, who had spent most of his career in New Jersey law enforcement. Ebner was also a finalist for police chief in Honolulu, Hawaii, but the commission went with another candidate. The Quad City Times received the names of the other finalists, which were not previously made public, in response to a records request June 25th. In total, 18 candidates applied, according to a presentation to the Davenport Civil Service Commission June 10th. Eight candidates were qualified, but one withdrew. The remaining candidates did panel interviews and a background check. The three finalists passed the background check and panel interview process, according to the presentation. The panel interviews were with city staff, representatives from the NAACP and LULAC, and members of another law enforcement and public safety agencies in the area, said Davenport Chief Communications Officer Denise Hanicka. The Davenport Civil Service Commission certified the three names June 10th as the candidates qualified for the role. City Administrator Tim Gleason selected Benning June 12th. His salary is $184,000. Craig Benning has the experience, sound judgment, and steady leadership needed from the chief of police, Gleason said in an email. He has demonstrated those qualities throughout his 31 years of service to the Davenport Police Department with experience in every division of the department. He has earned the respect of his peers and the people of Davenport through his professionalism, integrity, and commitment to community-focused public safety. When Bladel was selected as police chief in 2021, he was one of two qualified candidates who applied for the role. The other withdrew, leaving Bladel as the sole finalist certified by the Civil Service Commission. When Sikorsky was chosen in 2016, he was one of two finalists as part of the selection process at the time. Both candidates met with the public. Asked why the city did not do a public forum with the candidates during this most recent process, Hanicka said the city used the same process as with the recent hiring of Davenport Fire Chief Jeff Vanderweer. The city followed the same hiring process and procedures that were used during the recent fire chief recruitment, Hanicka said in an email. As with Fire Chief Vanderweer, PD will host an open house with Chief Benning in the coming weeks. The Growth Mindset. Olympian speaks about perseverance at Women's Day. While the heat circulated outside, a crowd of women in green and pink sat at tables listening to an Olympian's message about perseverance. Sarah Wells, an Olympic 400-meter hurdler and Pan American silver medalist, was the keynote speaker for Executive Women's Day at the John Deere Classic on Tuesday, June 30th. Wells spoke about the importance of embracing every second in a growth mindset. As a hurdler, her life was 90% preparation and 10% performance in the final race. After leaving running for the corporate world, she learned that ratio is flipped for most people. We maybe spend 10% of our time coming to a conference, learning from others, taking a course, and then we expect ourselves to be in the race 90% of the time. But excellence isn't about being in the race 90% of the time, because true growth happens if we embrace the training mindset, she said. I believe that excellence isn't just about the outcome. Excellence is who we become in pursuit of those goals. Wells broke the growth mindset into three key areas, starting with her catchphrase, "Go all in." After trying out a bevy of different sports in high school, a track coach encouraged her to try hurdles. Within a few weeks, she won her first race, and within a few months, she won the state championships and soon found herself on a plane to Morocco to compete on the world stage for the first time. After a decade later, she was training for the London Olympics when she was diagnosed with a stress fracture in her femur. She wanted to quit, she said, but decided to go all in on training. It wasn't easy, she said, adding she was originally told she would sit out 3 months, but ended up being out for 9 months. But the growth mindset propelled her forward all the way to the first spot, the finish line at the Olympic trials, punching her ticket to London. The best day of my whole life happened not because of 6 months of greatness, but because of 9 months of going all in, Wells said. Going all in before the applause, going all in before the momentum, going all in before I could guarantee that result. So many of us want the outcome, we want the success, but we have to be asking ourselves the question, are we willing to show up before success does? For Wells, that answer is in the second step, breaking the blueprint. Professional hurdlers take 15 strides in between hurdles, she said. But following her stress fracture, she lost so much muscle in her leg, she wasn't able to get to the hurdle as easily. Instead, she was able to take an extra stride to help her body get the momentum she needed. It felt wrong, she said, as the best athletes in the world do not do things this way. But Wells had a secret weapon. While soccer players have a favorite or lead leg to kick with, runners have a lead leg as well. She was taught to run with either one, and through practice, she was able to get the 16th stride down and get back on the track. Every single one of you, you have a 16th stride. You have a unique perspective, skill set, experience, she said. Something that you bring to the table that allows you to achieve excellence in a way that only you can. And so when you're met with challenge, you have to look to that strength because it just might be the path through. Finding the strength in the stumble is the last key for excellence, Wells spoke about, stating after she made it through the femur injury and overcame losing muscle, she was met with another challenge. After waking up with tight hamstrings one day, she chose to keep running and eventually snapped her hamstring. Wells said she couldn't fathom not working out because she was supposed to be an Olympian. Running through the pain is what she was supposed to do. But the lesson she learned was that the highest level of success she achieved was not her baseline. Because success is not a video game where when hit a checkpoint, you never slide back down. It's a roller coaster ride of good days and bad days, good months and bad months, good quarters and bad quarters. That doesn't mean you should lose hope in what you're building and the path you're on and who you are. It doesn't mean you're falling off. It just means you're on the freaking ride. That was true for her. She did not qualify for the Rio Olympics, but went on to a new kind of a race a few years later, the Amazing Race. Representing Team Canada with a fellow runner, the pair were the favorites to win, but came in second. For a year, they couldn't tell family and friends, she said, but she and her teammate rented out an auditorium for friends and family. When it was revealed they lost, Wells was visibly upset. The MC for the evening asked her to talk to the audience about what she was feeling. Instead of being sad of licking her wounds, Wells chose the moment to talk about how excellence truly isn't about the outcome. It's about who she became along the way. I looked at the audience and I said, "You know, we made a really big deal out of tonight. And I know many of you came because you thought we won. But we didn't invite you here because we won. We invited you here because we didn't." She said, "It's just as important to celebrate the shortcomings as it is to celebrate the successes, because ultimately that will always lay the foundation for your future success. It will always inspire your next chapter." Heat a factor for players and fans. The heat this week is not only turning up on the players in the John Deere Classic, but the fans as well. The National Weather Service Quad Cities has extended this week's extreme heat warning until 10 p.m. Wednesday, which means that folks heading to TPC Deer Run for PGA Tour action need to take extra precautions. To that end, tournament officials want fans to know that they are allowed to bring two sealed water bottles to the course with them. Also, water vessels, bottles are allowed on property but must be empty when going through security at the front gate. However, there are no water refill stations on Deer Run property this year. Fans can also take advantage of a couple of locations on property where they are welcome to enjoy some air conditioning in order to cool off. Those are the John Deere Far Fan Zone that are located near the 7th, 8th, 9th holes, and the Crawford Cooling Suite that is located between the 15th and 17th fairways near the Patriots Outpost. For fans on property who are feeling ill or have heat-related issues, they should go directly to a medical tent. Tents can be found near number 17, number 16 green, and the clubhouse where medical professionals are ready to assist you. National Weather Service notice indicates that the Quad Cities area is in for dangerously hot and humid conditions, with multiple days of heat index values of 100 to 110 expected. Not much relief will be found after sunset, as nighttime lows are not expected to fall below the mid to upper 70s. The NWS alert indicated that the extreme heat may persist through late week, but thunderstorms and associated clouds may interrupt heat at times Thursday and Friday. So if you are headed to the golf tournament this week, take precautions and take care of yourself. Golden Corral in Davenport to close. A popular all-you-can-eat Davenport restaurant is permanently closing. The Davenport Golden Corral Buffet and Grill last day of operation will be Monday, July 6th, according to manager Jackie Thompson. The restaurant is located at 5202 Elmore Avenue in Davenport. There's still time to take advantage of the specials Golden Corral offers on Tuesday from 4 to 9 p.m. Children 12 and under eat free with each adult buffet purchase. On Saturday, July 4th, kids eat free all day from 8 a.m. to 9 p.m. Tonight and Monday, July 6th, it's Kids Nights for $3.99 from 4 to 9 p.m., which includes a kids buffet and beverage. There's an early bird senior special from 1 to 4 p.m. Monday through Friday for ages 60 plus for $11.99. Gift cards can still be used at the Davenport location or any other Golden Corral. The restaurant will be open 10 a.m. to 9 p.m. Tuesday through Thursday from 8 a.m. to 9 p.m. Friday and Saturday. The last day of operation will be from 10 a.m. to 9 p.m. on Monday. Golden Corral Buffet and Grill has been serving the Quad Cities since 1998 at the same location. Sisters offered lemonade and beaded animals. Business was slow Monday morning at the lemonade stand in the hot parking lot near next to St. Mark Lutheran Church on the west side of Davenport. "It's not usually like this," said Ariana Fuller, called Ari by family and friends. "Our busy days have been Mondays, Tuesdays, and Wednesdays so far. Maybe it's the heat. I don't know." Ari is 13 years old, set to start 7th grade at Frank Smart Middle School, and loves science. She was joined at the lemonade stand by her 8-year-old sister, Jayla, who she said will attend the 3rd grade at either Jackson or Hayes Elementary. They haven't figured it out yet. "We just found it this summer, and we bring it with us to have some fun, and when it gets slow," Jayla pressed some of the instrument's keys and blew into the mouthpiece. What came out was the sound of a tired elephant. "I play the tuba, though," Erie offered. Actually, I'm pretty good at it. The fifth grade, I chose the trombone, but I just wasn't learning the notes. I was kind of just side-eyeing the person next to me. I switched to the tuba halfway through sixth grade, and I really liked it. I can play the deep parts of the Jaws theme. Do you know that one? It's from the movie. I was just pleasantly surprised a 13-year-old knew Jaws in 2026. Erie explained how she and her sister ended up with Lemonade Stand in the parking of St. Mark's. We live in the house right over there, she said, as she pointed to the two-story on the other side of the parking lot. See, we were making the beaded animals, and I started thinking that it would be more fun to offer them to people rather than just having them lay around the house until they got lost or whatever. So we started selling the beaded animals, and my mom said we should offer lemonade. And then we found these really cute star pitchers at Dollar Tree. Jayla gave a serious nod after her older sister finished the origin story. We plan to do this until school starts, Erie said, and maybe we will do it next year. We'll take a brief intermission.

Continuing with the reading of the Quad City Times, the food section. Sweet celebration. This light and airy dessert is perfect for your 4th of July gathering. A sponge cake, also called a foam cake, is a light and tender cake that gets its texture from whipped eggs. Cakes like Angel Food, Chiffons, and Victoria Sponge all lie under the umbrella of sponge. This recipe is closest in ingredients and technique to a chiffon sponge. The only difference is that in this recipe, instead of whipping the egg whites and yolks separately and then combining, I whipped the eggs all together. I found that the structural integrity of the cake was not affected by mixing the yolks and whites. Once baked and cooled, decorate with a mixture of berries in your favorite whipped cream for a festive 4th of July celebration. Sponge versus yellow cakes. A sponge cake starts with a higher egg content than, say, a classic yellow birthday cake. To achieve its light and fluffy crumb, eggs are whipped until they are pale and voluminous. Then the dry ingredients are very gently folded in. There's usually little to no fat in sponge cakes, though there are exceptions, including the chiffon, which this recipe mirrors, and the Victorian sponge. Yellow cake. A classic yellow cake typically has a higher fat content than a sponge cake, giving it a denser crumb. As a rule of thumb, if a recipe starts with whipping eggs, it's likely a sponge-style cake. If it asks you to cream butter and sugar, it will be closer to your classic yellow cake. There is a recipe in today's paper for sponge cake. Berry refreshing. I

Only just, and it's raining all the time. This lightly sweet, fruity cocktail is a delightful mix of gin, fresh lemon juice, and blackberry liqueur. Similar to other bright, refreshing cocktails like the mint julep or the French martini, it makes daily sunshine seem closer than ever. It also happens to be a festive addition to your 4th of July spread. Why you'll love it? 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If you want extra blackberry flavor, muddle fresh berries into the drink. If you prefer to let the gin shine, a simple drizzle of blackberry liqueur adds well-balanced flavor and sweetness on its own. It has a perfect balance. Blackberries and lemon complement gin perfectly for a cocktail that's bursting with refreshing flavor. There's a recipe in today's paper for Bramble Cocktail. Hot dog. LA's take on the American staple is bacon wrapped. Delicious. Everyone has one food that instantly transports them back to their childhood. For me, it's Los Angeles bacon wrapped hot dogs. From the slightly caramelized onions to the blistered serrano peppers, it's a beautifully made masterpiece. I have the fondest memories of seeing those magical hot dog carts in action while walking the streets of downtown LA, the smell of the sizzling bacon leading us back down to the car after concerts or games at the Coliseum. Personally, I like to top mine with caramelized onions, serrano pepper, fresh tomato, ketchup, mustard, and sour cream. It's a customizable masterpiece, if I do say so myself. Sure, there are a few cities around the United States with noteworthy hot dogs, but this one right here is my favorite. Try this recipe once and you'll never be the same. Yep, it's that good. There's a recipe in today's paper for LA bacon wrapped hot dogs. On to the sports section. Johnson has love for the JDC. For years, Zach Johnson has worn his love for the John Deere Classic on his sleeve. For as long as he can, and in any way possible, he says that he plans on continuing to do that. It all starts with the people and ends with the people, said Johnson about his kinship with the 8.8 million event at the TPC Deer Run. Most of it began in 22 when he secured the first of his two straight sponsor exemptions that ended in miscuts. It took hold even more in 2009 when he began a string of 29 straight Deer Run rounds in the 60s that included his 2012 JDC title and 7 top 5 finishes in 9 years. With changes looming on the PGA Tour to tournament structure, Johnson isn't sure what his place is at the John Deere Classic or in PGA Tour events moving forward. For this week, though, it's all about being home. If the JDC wants me back, I'm going to come back, he said. I know I got my number, earned his spot in the field of his PGA Tour status. I get that. At the same time, I still feel like I can. I'm not going to enter a tournament just to, you know, show up. I mean, I feel like I can do well this week. I know this golf course, with the exception of the fourth tee shot, really, really well. My game is in a place that I feel like I can compete still at a high level. Why not? His game is in form. He has been a contender on the Champions Tour since turning 50 in February and won the Principal Charity Classic in his old college haunts of Des Moines just a few weeks ago. His affinity for the Quad Cities, the John Deere Classic, and the Midwest will never go away. He showed this week how important this event, this area, is to him. He passed up an opportunity to play in this week's U.S. Senior Open at Scioto Country Club in Columbus, Ohio. It's pretty simple, said Johnson of the decision to be here this week. If the John Deere Classic wants me back, I'm going to come back. And he's looking forward to being competitive.
He just wishes he had access to some of the amenities afforded on the

0: Champions Tour. I wanted a golf court, but they said, "No, that's okay," said Johnson, to laughs in the media center. "My legs operate. It was a very short discussion. I'll just say that. I mean, I know I'm missing the Senior Open, but there will be more of those. God willing, there will be more of those." With changes looming on tour and more defined championship series events for the top 100 golfers and a challenger series for the next 150 or so, his opportunities to come back as a past champ may be limited. He was willing to give up his spot in this week's 144-man field had his status not earned him a spot. His days of enjoying sponsor exemptions, he said, are over. Had they needed to use a sponsor exemption on me. Full transparency, they're done that twice. And if it's for the betterment of the tour and the tournament to have a young guy come in that you feel like needs to be here. "Well, you're not going to offend me," he said. He knows that his value off the course is just as valuable as having him tee it up on Thursday. "I am an ambassador of this company and of this tournament, regardless of if I play or don't play," he said. "So going forward, I'll let things fall where they fall. I mean, I love to compete here, and I've cherished every second of that with family, with friends, and with the people in this community. At the same time, I'm also old enough to understand that it's bigger than, certainly bigger than me, but it's bigger than any one person, and I'm okay with that. Whatever transpires from here on out, I know that I've had an amazing opportunity here in the Quad Cities. Hopefully it continues, but at the same time, I'm okay wherever that time stops because it's going to happen at some point. It's just a matter of when. But my hope, and I would say my affinity, goes further than just the competition. After all, for many of the past 24 years, this has been his personal fifth major. This place is a highlighted pit stop for me, and he said, "I wish I could stay here longer." Q&A, Iowa State Wrestling signee Piper Fowler. Piper Fowler made Iowa State history in May. Fowler from Cleveland, Tennessee, signed as the first women's wrestler in ISU history. 11 more athletes have joined Fowler and signed as the program prepares for its inaugural season in 2027-28. Prior to ISU, Fowler spent one season wrestling at 180 pounds for William Penn in Oskaloosa. As a freshman, she compiled a 31-4 record en route to a 180-pound national title. Fowler is a two-time U-17 World Team member and represented Team USA at the 2023 and 2024 age-level World Championships. She won a gold medal at the 2023 U-17 Championships. She will represent Team USA at the U-20 World Championships in Bratislava, Slovakia, in August. Here is Q&A with Fowler. Question: why did you commit to coach Ali St. John and Iowa State? Answer: she has a really impressive wrestling career prior to being the coach here, so that's something. And then I got the opportunity to come for a visit and meet her, and she's just a super personable person, and I just felt like I would really get along with her. Did you know St. John before you committed? No, I did not. Did you know of her? I had heard of her ever since I was a little kid, but I had never actually met her. What did you know about St. John, and did it line up with the person you've come to know? Yeah, it did. I knew about her because when I was little, she was like one of those monster wrestlers on the mat, who you know was just super good and killing everybody. What's it like to have a coach who can train with you? It's super cool, and that's one of my favorite parts about her, actually, is not even just that, but in every day, right? Like right now, I'm training in Ames, and she'll do everything with me. Like the other day, we ran stadiums. She ran the stadiums with me. I lift a few times a week, and she'll do the lifts with me. She's all in, and she'll do it all. She's super fit, super active, and I love that she's just able to do everything with me. How involved does St. John get in terms of showing you technique and getting on the mat? Super involved. I mean, some days in practice, she's my partner. She'll hop on the mat with me. She'll wrestle with me. She'll show me technique, teach me a lot. And then even if I'm going with somebody else, she'll help me out. She'll tell me how to do the technique. She'll tell me what's best for me to do and stuff like that. How hard is it to wrestle somebody of that caliber? It's super tough, but I'm just super grateful to be able to wrestle somebody of that caliber. Wrestling, you know, teaches you a lot, and it makes you a better wrestler. So I'm just super fortunate. What does life as an ISU women's wrestler look like as you wait for the inaugural season in 2027-28? Right now, I'm here training, just working with the strength coach, working with my coaches, doing everything that all the male athletes are doing. I'm personally preparing for Worlds in August. Once we get back from that, all the other girls that have signed will be here and be training. And we'll just go to the open competitions that we can go to and then get ready for the next world team trials and try to make some world teams and some Pan Am teams. Do you get the sense people on campus know about Iowa State women's wrestling? I think everybody pretty much knows, and I think everybody's super excited for the most part. I mean, the people that I talk to are just super excited to see what we do, and a lot of people don't know a whole lot about women dressing. So we're excited to do the matches, and just keep up with us and see what we do. Killer Instinct. Looking back, the Reagans were fortunate to have only broken one or two vases. Scoot the coffee table out of the way, and the family's carpeted living room transformed into a battlefield. That was where Allie Reagan first learned her wrestling craft. It wasn't always a fair fight. In a series of one-on-one matches, Allie would take on her dad, Dennis, the longtime wrestling coach at Carbondale Community High, and older brother Jared, but the toughest battle was her volleyball coach mom, Faye. That's because Faye, a brown belt in judo, didn't stick to wrestling rules. I did a lot of judo where it throws arm bars and it's choking, so they would be kicking my butt and I would go on my back purposely, pull them to me, turn them and choke them. That would be the only way I could win. And they're saying, "You're on your butt, you got pinned." And it's like, no, who is choking and can't breathe? It's not for the steel support in the middle that absorbed limbs and bodies. The ruckus would have spilled through the sliding glass door leading outside. You'd start sweating and then, yeah, it got intense sometimes. But more than anything, it was just playful, so nothing crazy. Allie was born into sports-centric wrestling environment, and she's never left. At 9, she played so many sports she fell asleep during an evening piano lesson and clanged her forehead on the keys. Allie became the second girl to qualify for Boys Illinois High School State Wrestling Tournament before winning two national titles at King University and earning two world championships, silver medals for Team USA. Allie now named Allie St. John after marrying ISU men's associate wrestling coach Derek St. John, is taking on the next stage of her career. In April, she was named the first coach of the Iowa State Wrestling Women's wrestling team, which will start competing in the 2027-28 season. She's attacking it with the same intensity that made her one of women's wrestling's biggest names. Italy preparing Whiting for hoops. Amari Whiting is no stranger to moving. At her third college in 4 years, Whiting knows the rigors of learning a new offense, a new defense, and getting to know new teammates. Following a 2-year stint at BYU and a year at Oklahoma State, Whiting now calls Iowa City home as a member of the Iowa women's basketball team. Her familiarity with moving goes beyond her transfer portal adventures of the last 2 off seasons. Born in Boise, Idaho, Whiting spent the first 9 years of her life in Italy while her father, Trent, played professional basketball in Italy's Serie A2 league. After Trent's basketball career came to a close following the 2011-12, the Whiting family moved back to Idaho. Amari prepped at Burley High School in Burley, Idaho, before beginning her college career with the Cougars. "I tell everyone I feel like I'm an Army brat without the Army," Whiting said. "Following a Hawkeyes practice last week, I just have been really everywhere." It also helps Whiting avoid the homesickness that might plague her teammates or other student-athletes who have gone far from home to pursue their sport of choice. "I'm pretty used to it," Whiting said. "I feel like I am able to adapt pretty well, and I feel like it's just been a lot of fun." However, her globe-trotting upbringing does more than just help her find comfort wherever she finds herself. It helps set her up for a success at the college level. A 5'10" guard, Whiting became a fixture in the lineups of both the Cougars and the Cowgirls. She started 97 off of a possible 97 games during her first 3 seasons and averaged 31 points per game, a tidy 10.1 points per game on a 40.3 career field. Goal percentage made her an asset on the offensive end. On the defensive end, Whiting contributed 4.2 defensive rebounds and 1.8 steals per game to become a problem for opposing offenses. She ranked second and first on the team in defensive win shares, 1.2 and 1.1 during her 2 seasons in Provo, and second on the team in DWS, 1.7 in her lone season in Stillwater. Though she's lost most of her familiarity with the Italian language, she's still better than her older brother, Jace. Whiting credits her defensive tenacity and her time in Isle Belle Pays. "They didn't have a girls' team," Whiting said, "so I played on boys' teams over there, and it was honestly really fun. My dad got me some pink Cobes, and that's what convinced me to play. That's why I was so defensive-minded. When you play against guys, I was fearless on offense, yes, but also on defense. I just got after it because that's just how the boys are. They just get after it. I felt like that was something that I was kind of adapted and took pride in." Whiting's defensive gusto earned her the nickname Jump Ball Queen from her male counterparts. "I was always getting tied up with jump balls with the offensive players," Whiting said. When the Whitings returned stateside, the jump ball queen never lost her willingness to make the hustle plays. "It's just kind of translated," Whiting said. "When I came home, I kind of felt like I was a bit above some of my grade, so I played it up. Whiting plans to bring the defensive mindset to the Hawkeyes in 2026-27. "I want to guard the hardest guard every night," Whiting said. "That's something that takes my heart, and I can show up for my team every night with that." Hayes enters pivotal offseason. Layla Hayes looked like exactly what the doctor ordered when she committed to the Iowa women's basketball team in October 2024. For a Hawkeyes squad sorely lacking size during the 2023-24 and 2024-25 seasons, the 4-star center's 6'5" frame made for a welcome addition to an already impressive 2025 recruiting class. Despite Iowa's glaring need for size, the Wasilla, Alaska native saw limited minutes during her freshman campaign. Hayes averaged 9.9 minutes per game across 31 appearances, despite showing early flashes with 2014 14 and 13 point showings in early non-conference action. However, with Hannah Stuckel headed to pro basketball, Hayes enters her sophomore season as the lone option to backup star center Ava Hayden at the five. Following practice last Thursday, Jan Jensen said the coaching staff challenged Hayes to make the most of her expanded role. She understands that now, Jensen said. She's really embraced that potential of, I don't want it just to be for breathers or just to be for because of foul trouble. I want it to be a decision that's going to behoove us. Layla can do that. Beyond becoming more than a reserve minute eating option when starters end up in foul trouble, a Hayes breakout could also afford the Hawkeyes the flexibility. That's all we have time for today. Stay tuned for the reading of the Rock Island Argus, the Moline Dispatch. This is Barbara Odell.
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0: Good morning. This is Lisa Cleave along with Carolyn Britt, and this reading of the Dispatch Argus is being broadcast live at 9 a.m. on Wednesday, July 1st. It's being recorded and will be rebroadcast at 8 o'clock this evening. 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
1: First to the weather. Today, sunny with a high near 93. Heat index values as high as 101. Southwest wind 10 to 15 miles per hour with gusts as high as 25. Tonight, mostly clear with a low around 78. South wind 10 to 15 miles per hour with gusts as high as 25. Thursday, sunny with a high near 93. Heat index values as high as 101. Southwest wind 5 to 10 miles per hour with gusts as high as 20. Thursday night, a 50% chance of showers and thunderstorms. Partly cloudy with a low around 75. South wind 5 to 10 miles per hour. Friday, showers likely and possibly a thunderstorm before 10 a.m. Then showers likely between 10 a.m. and 1 p.m. Then a chance of showers and thunderstorms after 1 p.m. Mostly sunny with a high near 93. Chance of precipitation is 60%. Friday night, a 50% chance of showers and thunderstorms. Partly cloudy with a low around 74. Independence Day, a chance of showers and thunderstorms. Then showers likely and possibly a thunderstorm after 1 p.m. Mostly sunny with a high near 91. Chance of precipitation is 60%. Saturday night, showers likely and possibly a thunderstorm before 1 a.m. Then a chance of showers and thunderstorms after 1 a.m. Partly cloudy with a low around 72. Chance of precipitation is 60%. Sunday, a 30% chance of showers and thunderstorms after 1 p.m. Partly sunny with a high near 88. Sunday night, partly cloudy with a low around 69. Monday, mostly sunny with a high near 88. Monday night, partly cloudy with a low around 69. Tuesday, mostly sunny with a high near 90. And one announcement. There will be no local APRIS readings on Friday, July 3rd, in celebration of Independence Day. The TIC network will be broadcast that day. We wish everyone a safe and sane holiday weekend.
0: And now to our first story, and this is by Gretchen Teske. Mercy One Genesis is among the parties involved in civil settlements announced Monday by the United States Attorney's Office for the Southern District of Iowa as part of the Department of Justice's 2026 National Healthcare Fraud Takedown. One such complaint was settled in Davenport pertaining to Mercy One Genesis Health System. Along with Mercy Health Network, Inc. and Trinity Health Corporation, Mercy One Genesis parent company, the trio have agreed to pay $4,643,128 following a voluntary self-disclosure concerning Genesis overuse and resulting overbilling of the Impella heart pump device between April 2016 and March 2022. The pump is the world's smallest artificial heart pump, designed to support the heart by temporarily taking over some of its work. The pump gives the heart a chance to rest and recover from injury, infection, or surgery, according to the University of Iowa Healthcare. In a statement Tuesday morning, a Mercy One Genesis spokesperson said the hospital takes its responsibility for accurate billing very seriously. Through our internal processes, we identified potential billing issues, voluntarily disclosed them to the government, and fully cooperated with the review. This action reflects our commitment to transparency, accountability, and compliance with billing requirements. We have taken steps to address the issue and to continue to strengthen our oversight and compliance practices to ensure accuracy and consistency moving forward, the statement said. Other settlements announced were part of a strategically coordinated nationwide law enforcement action that resulted in charges against 455 people, including 90 doctors and other licensed medical professionals, for their alleged participation in healthcare fraud and opioid abuse schemes involving over $6.5 billion in false claims and significant patient harm, including death, according to the news release from the U.S. Attorney's Office for the Southern District of Iowa. The investigation included other Iowa cases, including Eugene J. Cherney, 70, of Des Moines, Iowa, and his plastic surgery practice, Heartland Plastic and Reconstructive Surgery, PC. Together, they were named as defendants in a Civil False Claims Act complaint in connection with false representation made to a Medicare contractor. The complaint alleges Cherney obtained two invoices for each skin substitute product he received from a distributor, one showing the price Cherney actually paid and another showing an artificially inflated list price. He would then submit the one with the inflated price to Medicare for reimbursement. The complaint alleges that federal health insurance programs paid Cherney and Heartland more than $2 million based on false information he provided. The case is being handled jointly by the United States Attorney Offices for the Northern and Southern Districts of Iowa. Another Iowa case, handled by the Northern District of Iowa, involved Hughes Home Care, Incorporated, doing business as Synergy Home Care, and its owner, Jacob Hughes, 35, of Cedar Rapids. Hughes and the company were charged by indictment with health care fraud in connection with a scheme to defraud the Veterans Community Care Program out of more than $350,000 by submitting claims for home health care services not actually provided to elderly and infirm veterans. The case is being prosecuted by Assistant U.S. Attorney Kendra Lundquist of the Northern District of Iowa.
1: This is an article by Laura Yetter. A popular all-you-can-eat Davenport restaurant is permanently closing. The Davenport Golden Corral Buffet and Grills last day of operation will be Monday, July 6th, according to manager Jackie Thompson. The restaurant is located at 5202 Elmer Avenue in Davenport. There's still time to take advantage of the special Golden Corral offers. 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Kids eat free all day from 8 a.m. to 9 p.m. Tonight and Monday, July 6th, it's kids' nights for $3.99 from 4 to 9 p.m., which includes a kids' buffet and beverage. There's an early bird senior special from 1 to 4 p.m. Monday through Friday for ages 60 plus for $11.99. Gift cards can still be used at the Davenport location or any other Golden Corral buffet and grill. The restaurant will be open 10 a.m. to 9 p.m. Tuesday through Thursday and from 8 a.m. to 9 p.m. Friday and Saturday. The last day of operation will be from 10 a.m. to 9 p.m. on Monday. Golden Corral Buffet and Grill has been serving the Quad Cities since 1998 at the same location.
0: This article is also by Gretchen Teske. While the heat circulated outside, a crowd of women in green and pink sat at tables listening to an Olympian's message about perseverance. Sarah Wells, an Olympic 400-meter hurdler and Pan American silver medalist, was the keynote speaker for Executive Women's Day at the John Deere Classic on Tuesday, June 30th. Wells spoke about the importance of embracing every second and a growth mindset. As a hurdler, her life was 90% preparation and 10% performance in the final race. After leaving running for the corporate world, she learned that ratio is flipped for most people. We may spend 10% of our time coming to a conference, learning from others, taking a course, and then we expect ourselves to be in the race 90% of the time. But excellence isn't about being in the race 90% of the time, because true growth happens if we embrace the training mindset, she said. I believe that excellence isn't just about the outcome. Excellence is who we become in pursuit of those goals. Wells broke the growth mindset into three key areas, starting with her catchphrase, "Go all in." After trying out a bevy of different sports in high school, a track coach encouraged her to try hurdles. Within a few weeks, she won her first race, and within a few months, she won the state championships and soon found herself on a plane to Morocco to compete on the world stage for the first time. About a decade later, she was training for the London Olympics when she was diagnosed with a stress fracture in her femur. She wanted to quit, she said, but she decided to go all in on training. It wasn't easy, she said, adding she was originally told she would sit out 3 months, but ended up being out for 9 months. But the growth mindset propelled her forward all the way to the first spot in the finish line at the Olympic trials, punching her ticket to London. The best day of my whole life happened not because of 6 months of greatness, but because of 9 months of going all in, Wells said. Going all in before the applause, going all in before the momentum, going all in before I could guarantee that result. So many of us want the outcome. We want the success. But we have to be asking ourselves the question, are we willing to show up before success does? For Wells, that answer is in the second step, breaking the blueprint. Professional hurdlers take 15 strides between hurdles, she said, but following her stress fracture, she lost so much muscle in her legs she wasn't able to get to the hurdle as easily. Instead, she was able to take an extra stride to help her body get the momentum she needed. It felt wrong, she said, as the best athletes in the world do not do things this way. But Wells had a secret weapon. While soccer players have a favorite or lead leg to kick with, runners have a lead leg as well. She was taught to run with either one, and throughout practice, she was able to get the 16th stride down and could get it back on track. Every single one of you, you have a 16th stride. You have a unique perspective, skill set, experience, she said. Something that you bring to the table that allows you to achieve excellence in a way that only you can. And so when you're met with challenge, you have to look to that strength because it just might be the path through it. Finding the strength in the stumble is the last key for excellence, Wells spoke about, stating that after she made it through her femur injury and overcame losing muscle, she was met with another challenge. After waking up with tight hamstrings one day, she chose to keep running and eventually snapped her hamstring. Wells said she couldn't fathom not working out because she was supposed to be an Olympian. Running through the pain is what she was supposed to do. But the lesson she learned was that the highest level of success she achieved was not her baseline. Because success is not a video game where when you hit a checkpoint, you never slide back down. It's a roller coaster ride of good days and bad days, good months and bad months, good quarters and bad quarters, Wells said. That doesn't mean you should lose hope in what you're building and the path you're on and who you are, and it doesn't mean you're falling off. It just means you're on the freaking ride. That was true for her. She did not qualify for the Rio Olympics, but went on to a new kind of race a few years later, the Amazing Race. Representing Team Canada with a fellow runner, the pair were the favorites to win, but came in second. For a year, they couldn't tell family and friends, she said, but she and her teammate rented out an auditorium for friends and family. When it was revealed they lost, Wells was visibly upset. The MC for the evening asked her to talk to the audience about what she was feeling. Instead of being sad or licking her wounds, Wells chose the moment to talk about how excellence truly isn't about the outcome, it's about who she became along the way. I looked at the audience and I said, "You know, we made a really big deal out of tonight, and I know many of you came because you thought we won. But we didn't invite you here because we won. We invited you here because we didn't," she said. "It's just as important to celebrate the shortcomings as it is to celebrate the successes, because ultimately that will always lay the foundation for your future success. It will always inspire your next chapter."
1: This is an article by Tom Johnston. The heat this week is not only turning up on the players in the John Deere Classic, but the fans as well. The National Weather Service, Quad Cities, has extended this week's extreme heat warning until 10 p.m. Wednesday, which means that folks heading to TPC Deer Run for PGA Tour action need to take extra precautions. To that end, tournament officials want fans to know that they are allowed to bring two sealed water bottles to the course with them. Also, water vessels, bottles are allowed on property but must be empty when going through security at the front gates. However, there are no water refill stations on Deer Run property this year. Fans can also take advantage of a couple of locations on property where they are welcome to enjoy some air conditioning in order to cool off. Those are the John Deere Fan Zone that are located near the 7th, 8th, and 9th holes, and the Crawford Cooling Suite, which is located between the 15th and 17th fairways near the Patriots Outpost. For fans on property who are feeling ill or have heat-related issues, they should go directly to a medical tent. Tents can be found near number 7, T number 16, Green, and the and the clubhouse where medical professionals are ready to assist you. National Weather Service notice indicates that the Quad City area is in for dangerous hot and humid conditions with multiple days of heat index values of 100 to 110 expected. Not much relief will be found after sunset, as nighttime lows are not expected to fall below the mid to upper 70s. The NWS alert indicates that the extreme heat may persist through late week, but thunderstorms and associated clouds may interrupt the heat at times on Thursday and Friday. So if you are headed to the golf tournament this week, take precautions and take care of yourself.
0: This article is by Cesar Toscano. Superintendent Darren Hack hopes to continue Pleasant Valley's legacy as one of the highest-achieving school districts in the region. Hack, who began the job on Wednesday following Brian Struz's retirement, comes from a family of teachers. His parents and grandparents were all teachers. Born in Hudson, Iowa, he moved to Ankeny when he was in middle school. Raised around education, he attended the University of Northern Iowa to become a teacher and eventually made it back to Ankeny as a music teacher in 2003. At Ankeny School District, he worked his way up the administrative ladder, starting as assistant principal at Ankeny Central High School in 2013. Within a year, he was promoted to associate principal at the high school, where he was in that role for 5 years before becoming the chief operating officer and then finally the assistant superintendent in 2022 until the end of the 2025-26 school year, according to his LinkedIn page. Pleasant Valley has been one of the school districts that has stuck out to him for years, Hack said. As a lifelong Iowan, and as a lifelong educator, there are some districts that you watch year over year and you see their success both academically and in extracurricular activities, Hack said. And there are destination districts across the state where you think that would be a place that I could see myself fitting in and really enjoying being there. And Pleasant Valley has been one of those districts I've been watching throughout my career and admired. When a job opened at Pleasant Valley, Hack said it was one of those moments when life opens a door, you have to see what happens. His first priority will be to learn as quickly as he can what has made this district as successful as it has been by getting to know the community, students, and staff. I don't want anyone to have to feel anything is slower than it should be because I'm trying to learn, Hack said. I want to make sure that I'm helping people continue to make things better every single day. As a system, our goal is always making sure that we're providing the very best experience for our students, making sure that they have the tools they need and the experiences they need. Hack said there's also concerns that the district has to face due to the education field becoming more complex. One of those concerns is funding. Funding for education has always going to be a challenge for every district, for every school district, for every community in the state. So making sure that we're allocating resources in a way that supports our mission is a big concern, Hack said. He doesn't see himself as fully combative when it comes to education savings accounts and private school funding, but he said he will advocate for public education funding. I will be an advocate for making sure that the students that come to Pleasant Valley, the students that are attending districts across the state, have the tools that they need in order to be successful, and that requires resources. But the superintendent acknowledged that education savings accounts in private schools are part of the educational ecosystem now. We are living in a reality where there are options for families to decide what's going to be best for themselves and for their children, and that level of choice is going to encourage all of us to get better because we all want to, as parents, decide what's best for our kids and for our students. I want them to look at what we offer here at Pleasant Valley and decide that's where I want to send my student.
1: This is an article by Michelle Del Rey. President Donald Trump said the greatest American state fair was packed with happy people, but a visit to the National Mall event found light crowds, short lines, and plenty of open space. Since opening Thursday, the fair has drawn sparse crowds in its first days, though it remains unclear what the July 4th holiday weekend will bring. Interior Secretary Doug Burgum told Fox News on Saturday that the Trump administration was planning the greatest and biggest celebration of fireworks ever. But on the ground Monday afternoon, activity appeared limited. Lines to enter the fair, browse state booths, and buy food were minimal. The longest wait was at the 110-foot Ferris wheel, and even that appeared typical for a standard attraction. Small groups gathered for events, including a wood sawing contest near the rodeo and an acrobat performance, but crowd sizes remained modest. Social media videos suggest turnout has been uneven. In one clip, shared by TMZ actor Dean Cain, can be heard saying, "There's tons of people here. It's a huge space, and it's just going to get more and more crowded as the week goes on," even as the camera showed a largely empty space. USA Today has requested attendance figures from Freedom 250, a group tied to Task Force 250, a public-private partnership created by the White House to coordinate celebration of the U.S. 250th anniversary alongside federal agencies. Attendance concerns come after several high-profile performers, including Martina McBride, Bret Michaels, Young MC, The Commodores, and Morris Day, and The Time, withdrew from the lineup over perceived political ties to the event. Getting into the fair may also be a barrier, as portions of the National Mall site are fenced off ahead of the July 4 fireworks celebration, and attendees are required to register. The walk-ups are permitted, according to the Freedom 250 website. Security measures include a clear bag policy with size limits, and people are barred from bringing common items, including outside food and drinks, umbrellas, coolers, metal containers, and selfie sticks.
0: One last story before we take a short break. This is Tom Lowy's column. Business was slow Monday morning at the lemonade stand in the hot parking lot next to St. Mark Lutheran Church on the west side of Davenport. "It's not usually like this," said Ariana Fuller, called Ari by her friends. "Our busy days have been Mondays, Tuesdays, and Wednesdays so far. Maybe it's the heat. I don't know." Ari is 13 years old, set to start 7th grade at Frank L. Smart Middle School, and loves science. She was joined at the lemonade stand by her 8-year-old sister, Jayla, who said that she will attend the 3rd grade at either Jackson or Hayes Elementary. They haven't figured it out yet. And a brass euphonium, which looks like the tuba's little brother. Oh, we don't play the euphonium, Ari explained. We just found it this summer and bring it with us to have something fun when it gets slow. Jayla pressed one of the instrument's keys and blew into the mouthpiece. What came out was the sound of a tired elephant. I play the tuba, though, Ari offered. Actually, I'm pretty good at it. In the 5th grade, I chose the trombone, but I just wasn't learning the notes. I was kind of just side-eyeing the person next to me. I switched to the tuba halfway through 6th grade and really liked it. I can play the deep parts of the Jaws theme. Do you know that one? It's from the movie. I was just pleasantly surprised a 13-year-old knew Jaws in 2026. Ari explained how she and her sister ended up with a lemonade stand in the parking lot at St. Mark's. We live in the house right over there, she said, as she pointed to the two-story on the other side of the parking lot. See, we were making the beaded animals, and I started thinking that it would be more fun to offer them to people rather than just having them lay around the house until they got lost or whatever. So we started selling the beaded animals, and my mom said we should offer lemonade, and then we found these really cute star pitchers at Dollar Tree. Jada gave a serious nod after her older sister finished the origin story. We plan to do this until school starts, Ari said, and maybe we'll do it next year. Ari and Jayla said they can't wait to get back to school. I'm excited for art class, Jayla said. I'm excited to get started at SMART, Ari said. I love science. Did I say that? When I get older, I would like to go into robotics and tech, that type of stuff. Really, it all started in the 5th grade at McKinley. I had this really amazing teacher named Mr. Long, and we did a robotics project, and by the end of it, I was just really into it. Ari may love science, but she has a flair for engaging narrative. The girls looked around, and Jayla fiddled with the baby tuba. I just can't believe how dead business is today, Ari said. She offered a few takes on the customer base. Pretty much everyone has been nice, she said. There was one car that drove by and the people yelled something at us, but they circled back and gave us a $20 bill, so that was nice. There are people who drive by and wave or honk and wave, and then sometimes people drive by and give us the middle finger. Jayla shrugged her shoulders and blew a deep whale noise out of the euphonium. It's just part of doing business, I guess, Ari said, sounding every bit like a seasoned entrepreneur. And that will take us to our break. We're going to put on a short selection of music and be back in a few minutes.

And we're back. We're going to start off with a couple of sports stories and then into features. So our first story today is out of Iowa City. The Iowa women's basketball team met for a summer practice last week without two of their freshest faces, Georgia transfer Danny Carnegie and incoming Swedish freshman Ella Stromdahl were both absent from the workout as they pursued opportunities with their respective national teams. Carnegie was named to the USA Basketball's 3x3 women's national team 2 weeks ago, and Stromdahl remained in her home country for a chance to try out for Sweden's women's national team, according to head coach Jan Jensen.

0: guys. That is the hardest, Jensen said. We have had this with Caitlin Clark, and we had it with Hannah Stolke last year. When a player makes a USA basketball team, whether it's 3-on-3 or 5-on-5, you lose them for 2 weeks. So we don't have Danny for those couple of weeks, and so that's hard when they're newer because they don't really know the system at all. But Danny's a pretty good player. I think she'll pick it up really, really quickly, but that's a bummer part. But that's also a great part. Jensen also revealed the Hawkeyes were almost without a third member, rising junior center Ava Hayden. Following a late-season breakout as a freshman, Hayden became a dominated post option for Iowa last year as a sophomore. She averaged 18 points, 7.2 rebounds, and 1.3 blocks per game across 34 appearances, while shooting 64% from the field. Her performance in the 25-26 season earned her the Sherwood, Oregon native an invite to the USA Basketball 3x3 development camp in Phoenix and the U.S. Basketball 3x showcase in Mesa, Arizona.
1: This is an article by Tom Johnston. For years, Zach Johnson has worn his love for the John Deere Classic on his sleeve. For as long as he can, and in any way possible, he says that he plans on continuing to do that. It all starts with the people and ends with the people, said Johnson about his kinship with the $8.5 million event at TPC Deer Run. Most of it began in 2002 when he secured the first of his two straight sponsor exemptions that ended in missed cuts. It took hold even more in 2009 when he began a string of 29 straight deer run rounds in the 60s that included his 2012 JDC title and 7 top 5 finishes in 9 years. With changes looming on the PGA Tour to tournament structure, Johnson isn't sure what his place in the John Deere Classic or in PGA Tour events moving forward. For this week, though, it's all about being home. If the JDC wants me back, I'm going to come back, he said. I know I got in on my number, earned his spot in the field on the PGA Tour status. I get that. At the same time, I still feel like I can. I'm not going to enter a tournament just to, show up. I mean, I feel like I can do well this week. I know this golf course, with the exemption of the fourth tee shot, really, really well. My game is in place that I feel like I could compete still at a high level. Why not? His game is in form. He has been a contender on the Champions Tour since turning 50 in February, and won the Principal Charity Classic in his old college haunts of Des Moines just a few weeks ago. His affinity for the Quad Cities, the John Deere Classic, and the

0: Midwest will never go away. He showed this week how important this event, this area, is to him in the week's U.S. Senior Open at Scioto Country Club in Columbus, Ohio. "It's pretty simple," said Johnson, of his decision to be here this week. "If the JCD wants me back, I'm going to come back." And he's looking forward to being competitive. He just wishes he had access to some of the amenities afforded on the Champions Tour. I wanted a golf cart, but they said no." "That's okay," said Johnson, to laughs in the media center. "My legs operate. It was a very short discussion. I'll just say that, I mean, I know I'm missing the Senior Open, but there will be more of those, God willing. There will be more of those. With changes looming on the tour and more defined championship series event for the top 100 golfers and a challenger series for the next 150 or so, his opportunities to come back as a past champ may be limited. He was willing to give up his spot in this week's 144-man field had his status not earned him a spot. His days of enjoying sponsorship exemptions, he said, are over. At the same time, I'm also old enough to understand that it's bigger than, certainly bigger than me, but it's bigger than any one person, and I'm okay with that. Whatever transpires from here on out, I know that I've had an amazing opportunity here in the Quad Cities. Hopefully it continues, but at the same time, I'm okay whenever that time stops, because I'm going to happen, it's going to happen at some point. After all, for many of the past 24 years, this has been his personal fifth major. This place is a highlighted pit stop for me, he said, and I wish I could stay here longer.
1: And that finishes up sports, and so now on to features. We're going to start with some recipes today. This is from thekitchen.com. Everyone has one food that instantly transports them back to their childhood. For me, it's Los Angeles bacon-wrapped hot dogs. From the slightly caramelized onions to the blistering serrano peppers, it's a beautifully made masterpiece. I have the fondest memories of seeing these magical hot dog carts in action while walking the streets of downtown LA. The smell of the sizzling bacon leading us back to the car after concerts or games at the Coliseum. Personally, I like to top mine with caramelized onions, serrano pepper, fresh tomato, ketchup, mustard, and sour cream. It's a customizable masterpiece, if I do say so myself. Sure, there are a few cities around the United States with noteworthy hot dogs, but this one right here is my favorite. Try this recipe once and you'll never be the same. Yup, it's that good. And just quickly, the ingredients are 2 tablespoons of butter, a large white onion, kosher salt, freshly ground black pepper, 8 all-beef hot dogs, 8 slices of bacon, but not the thick-cut ones, 8 serrano peppers, and 8 hot dog buns split. And then for toppings, she uses mayonnaise, Roma tomatoes, diced avocado, pickled jalapenos, ketchup, mustard, and sour cream. And to make the hot dogs, melt the unsalted butter in a large 12-inch skillet over medium heat. Add the onions, salt, and pepper. Cook, stirring occasionally until lightly browned and softened, around 15 minutes. Meanwhile, starting at one end of the hot dog, evenly wrap a slice of bacon around each hot dog. Use half toothpicks to secure the bacon if needed. Transfer the onions to a small bowl and cover to keep warm. Wipe the skillet out with a paper towel. Return the skillet to medium heat and, working in batches if needed, place the hot dogs in the skillet and cook, flipping occasionally until the bacon is evenly golden brown all over, about 5 to 7 minutes total. Transfer to a large plate and cover and keep warm. Then add the serrano peppers to the pan and cook over medium heat, flipping occasionally until they're blistered on all sides, about 5 minutes. Transfer to the plate with the hot dogs. And then when you're assembling, place each bacon-wrapped hot dog in the bun and top with the toppers. And if serrano peppers aren't your thing, you can always swap them for slices of fresh red or green bell peppers that are blistered just like the serranos. And you can use diced uncooked onions instead of the caramelized if you're so inclined. And then on the 4th of July, we also have to have dessert. So this is called a light and airy dessert that is just perfect for your 4th of July gathering. A sponge cake, also called a foam cake, is a light and tender cake that gets its texture from whipped eggs. Cakes like angel food, chiffon, and Victoria sponge all lie under the umbrella of sponge. This recipe is closest in ingredients and techniques to a chiffon sponge. The only difference is that in this recipe, instead of whipping the egg whites and yolks separately and then combining, I whipped the eggs all together. I found that the structural integrity of the cake was not affected by mixing the yolks and the whites. Once baked and cooled, decorate with a mixture of berries and your favorite whipped cream for a festive 4th of July celebration. And this is doing the difference between a sponge cake and a yellow cake. A sponge cake starts with a higher egg content than, say, a classic yellow birthday cake. To achieve its light and fluffy crumb, eggs are whipped until they're pale and voluminous, and then the dry ingredients are very gently folded in. There's usually little to no fat in sponge cakes, though there are exceptions, including the chiffon, which this recipe mirrors. Yellow cake typically has a higher fat content than sponge, giving it a denser crumb. As a rule of thumb, if a recipe starts with whipping eggs, it's likely a sponge-style cake. If it asks you to cream butter and sugar, it will be closer to a classic yellow cake. And the ingredients in this are 6 large eggs, a half a cup of granulated sugar, vanilla extract, vegetable oil, a half a cup, 1.5 cups cake flour, baking powder, and kosher salt. And then mix it all together. You divide the batter between cake pans and gently smooth the tops with offset spatula. Bake until the cakes are golden brown, about 25 minutes. Let the cakes cool partially in the pan and then flip them onto a rack. And you should get 2 thin cakes, which then you can layer with whipped cream and berries. Looks delicious. And to round out the 4th of July feast, here's a very refreshing cocktail. And this is by Andrea Warzen from thekitchen.com. She says, I developed this recipe at that particular time of the year in New England where the weather is warmer, but only just, and it's raining all the time. This slightly sweet, fruity cocktail is a delightful mix of gin, fresh lemon juice, and blackberry liqueur. Similar to other bright, refreshing cocktails, like the mint julep or the French martini, it makes daily sunshine seem closer than ever. It also happens to be a festive addition to your 4th of July spread. Why you'll love it. Tune into your tastes. If you want extra blackberry flavor, muddle fresh berries into the drink. If you prefer to let the gin shine, a simple drizzle of blackberry liqueur adds well-balanced flavor and sweetness on its own. It has the perfect balance. Blackberries and lemon complement gin perfectly for a cocktail that's bursting with refreshing flavor. So it's ice, preferably crushed, 2 to 3 fresh blackberries, which are optional, 2 ounces of dry gin, 1 ounce of freshly squeezed lemon juice, about a medium lemon, 1/2 ounce of simple syrup, 1/2 ounce of blackberry liqueur, and 1 to 2 fresh blackberries for garnish, and a lemon slice for garnish. So fill a lowball or old-fashioned glass with ice. If you'd like to incorporate blackberries into the cocktail, place 2 or 3 fresh blackberries in a cocktail shaker. Gently muddle with a muddler or bar spoon until the berries are crushed and release their juices. Add gin, lemon juice, and simple syrup. Fill the shaker halfway with ice. Seal the shaker and shake vigorously until the outside of the shaker is frosty, about 30 seconds. Pour through a strainer into the glass. Drizzle blackberry liqueur over the top of the cocktail. Garnish with 1 or 2 black raspberries, blackberries, and a lemon slice. And on the theme of 4th of July, this column is by Barbara Intermill, and it's titled On Nutrition, and it's Red, White, and Blue Foods. I tend to get a bit over-enthusiastic about decorating for holidays, and the proof of that addiction is found in a big closet downstairs in our house. This year's special 4th of July celebration has drawn out red, white, and blue wherever I can place it. Pillows on the couch, flowers on the porch, and, of course, the candy jar in the kitchen, for the grandkids, right, is stocked with red, white, and blue M&Ms. My husband rolls his eyes at all this fuss, but I was pleased when he replaced the wind-battered American flag at our ranch with a brand new one for this special holiday. He even got a smaller one to proudly display on our RV when we traveled to a small town in Colorado to celebrate our nation's 250th birthday. Our American flag is a symbol of freedom. Each of its colors convey a special meaning, according to Allegiance, a company in South Carolina that makes 100% American-made flags. Red symbolizes boldness and power. White represents purity and innocence. Blue imparts a soothing backdrop of justice and perseverance. And we must not forget red, white, and blue foods this holiday. It turns out they are festive as well as fabulous for the body. That's good because at my age, 250 years, since our country's founding no longer seems to be back that far. Red. This bright color we see in tomatoes, strawberry, beets, red peppers, red onions, and watermelon comes from a natural plant pigment called lycopene. This substance is described by Harvard Medical School as a potential scavenger of gene-damaging free radicals that seems to protect against prostate cancer as well as heart and lung disease. White. What a surprise. White or cream-colored foods like mushrooms, bananas, onions, potatoes, cauliflower provide dietary fiber and resistant starch, which helps us feel full. And blue and purple. Think blueberries, blackberries, cranberries, figs, purple grapes, plums, purple cabbage. These yummies portray the color and benefits of anthocyanins, a powerful substance that may help delay the aging cycle in our cells. They also boost the body's defense against infections and those of the urinary tract. And with that, brings us to an end of our reading today. And Carolyn and I both wish you a wonderful day. Stay cool out there and have a very happy 4th of July.
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0: And good morning. This is Mary and Bob. This reading of the obituaries and news of neighbors from today's Quad City Times and Dispatch is being read live this morning at 10 a.m. It is being recorded and will be rebroadcast this evening at 6 p.m. Let's take a minute to thank the people who support APRIS with their financial contributions. That includes the Roush Family Foundation, the Illinois State Library Radio Information Service, the Illinois Quad Cities and the River Cities Rotary Clubs, the Rock Island Kiwanis Club, the Melvin McKay Trust, the Rock Island Community Foundation, and Bob and Carol Brockhouse. And we'll take a look at the weather. We know it's going to be hot this week, so it's sunny today with a high near 93, heat index high as 101, southwest winds 10 to 15 miles per hour, gusts as high as 25. Tonight's going to be clear, low around 78 with south winds 10 to 15, gusts still going about 25. Thursday is going to continue with about the same temperature, 83 high. Heat index values high as 101 again, southwest winds. Thursday night, there's a 50% chance of showers and thunderstorms in the evening, partly cloudy with a low around 75. As we move into Friday, showers are likely and possibly a thunderstorm before 10 a.m., then showers likely between 10 a.m. and 1 p.m., then a chance of showers and thunderstorms after 1 p.m., mostly sunny though, with a high near 93, and Friday night, again, a 50% chance of showers and thunderstorms. Well, the 4th of July on Saturday, Independence Day, a chance of showers and thunderstorms. Then showers likely and possible a thunderstorm after 1 p.m. Mostly sunny during the day, however, with a high near 91. The chance of showers on Independence Day are 60%. Saturday night, showers are still likely and possibly a thunderstorm. We move into the weekend. Sunday is a 30% chance of showers. Still sunny, but it's only going to get up to about 88 degrees, and at night get down to around the high 60s. Monday, mostly sunny, 88 again, and Monday night around 69. So that's a quick look at the weather. Just to remind you, there will be no APRIS readings on Friday, July 3rd, and that's because we'll be celebrating Independence Day. The TIC network will be broadcasting that day, so we wish everyone a safe and sane holiday weekend. And here's Mary.
1: Okay, Judith A., known as Judy Mueller, 85, passed away peacefully on Sunday, June 28, 2026, at Heritage Woods in Moline. She will be remembered not only for her feisty spirit, but also for the deep love she shared with her family, her precious grandchildren, and friends. A funeral service will be held in her honor on Monday, July 6, 2026, at 11 a.m. at Whelan Presley Funeral Home and Crematory, located at 3030 7th Avenue, Rock Island, Illinois. Visitation will take place 1 hour prior to the service, allowing family and friends to gather in remembrance of Judy. Following the service, she will be laid to rest at Rock Island National Cemetery on Arsenal Island. The family kindly requests that in lieu of flowers, memorial contributions be made to the family. Judy was born on March 22, 1941 in Sparta, Wisconsin, to Ralph and Anita Anderson Besner. She married Larry Lodi, and together they had 4 children. They later divorced. She married Jim Mueller in 1980. He preceded her in death on May 19, 1998. Throughout her life, Judy found joy in her work as a cook at Rudy's Tacos in East Moline, where she made the best beans, rice, and sauce. Beyond Rudy's, she dedicated countless hours cooking as a volunteer for several veteran and service-related organizations within the communities she lived in. Those left to cherish her memory include her children, Jeffrey, spouse Brenda Lodi, Moline, Illinois, James, spouse Jerry Lodi, Milan, Illinois, Jenna, spouse Alex Wolfert, Coralville, Iowa, and Jill, spouse Kevin Pritchard, Antioch, Illinois. Grandchildren, Brittany Perez, Sarah Lodi, Lars and Alex Pritchard, Andrew, spouse Jessica Whitty, and Carrie Whitty. Judy was preceded in death by her husband, James, her grandsons, Brandon and Jeremy Whitty, and her sisters, Nelda Olson and Vicki Kohler. The family wishes to send special thanks to the CNAs and staff at Heritage Woods for all of the generous and loving care extended to Judy and her family. Online condolences, cherished memories, and expressions of sympathy may be left for the family at WhelanPresley.com.
0: Patricia, better known as Pat Rittenhouse, age 84, of Moline, passed away peacefully at home surrounded by her family on Sunday, June 28th. Funeral services will be held at 10 a.m. on Monday, July 6th at Esterdahl Mortuary and Crematory. Visitation will be from 2 to 5 p.m. on Sunday, July 5th at the funeral home. Services will be officiated by Mike Ulmer of Table Grove, Illinois. Burial will be at Moline Memorial Park. In lieu of flowers, memorials may be made to the charity of your choice. Pat was born in 1941 in Macomb, Illinois. She was the eldest child of Hugh and Frances Farr of Table Grove, Illinois. She was later joined by her three brothers, Marshall, Don, and Dennis. She graduated from VIT High School in Table Grove and attended the University of Iowa. Pat earned her registered nurse degree from Methodist Hospital School of Nursing in Peoria before completing a Bachelor of Science in Nursing at the University of Illinois, Chicago. She later attended Western Illinois University in Macomb, where she earned a bachelor's degree in elementary education. That's where she met her future husband, Don. She also earned a master's degree in school health from the University of Tennessee in Knoxville. Pat married Donald, better known as Don Rittenhouse, in 1970 in Macomb. Together they welcomed two sons, Todd and Mark, both born in Knoxville, Tennessee in 1975. They returned to Illinois and lived in Table Grove for 4 years. During that time, they attended the United Church of Christ, and Pat taught LPN students at Canton Community College. In 1979, the family moved to Moline, where Pat began a 27-year career with Lutheran Hospital, which later joined Trinity Medical Center, now Unity Point Health Trinity, in Rock Island. Throughout her career, she served in a variety of roles, spending her final 13 years as a case manager before retiring in 2007. Those left to cherish her memory include her devoted husband Don, her son Todd and wife Krista Rittenhouse of Orion, Illinois, and her son Mark and wife Andrea Rittenhouse of Coal Valley, Illinois, her brother Dennis and wife Letty Farr of Springfield, her sister-in-law Susan Farr of Danville. She was preceded in death by her parents, Hugh and Frances Farr, and her brothers, Marshall Farr and Don Farr. The family invites you to share memories and condolences at Esterdahl.com.
1: K. M. Etzel, formerly of Hampton, Illinois, peacefully went home to be with our Lord on Friday, June 26, 2026. A private service and interment will be at Rock Island Memorial Park, Rock Island, Illinois. Van Hoe Funeral Home, East Moline, is assisting the family with arrangements. She was born on June 5, 1933, and graduated from Rock Island High School. She married the love of her life, Leonard K. Etzel, on May 22, 1954, and they had four sons. She was a secretary at John Deere for 22 years, retiring in 1996. She is preceded in death by her beloved husband, Leonard, and sons, Craig, Todd, and Scott. She is survived by her last son, Kent, spouse Lori Etzel of Illinois, and daughters-in-law, Suzanne Etzel, Indiana, Kelly Etzel, South Dakota, and Robin Etzel Carberry, Colorado. She had 9 grandchildren and 10 great-grandchildren. Online condolences may be left for the family at vanhoe.com. And then Ronald Reichs, 82, of Davenport, died on June 24th in Davenport. Memorial gathering will be from 2 to 5 p.m. on Friday, July 10th at McGinnis Chambers Funeral Home, and a prayer service will be held at 5 p.m. Ron was born to Irvin and Elaine Huther Reichs. He was married to Diana Walters. He later was married to Sharon Huckins. Survivors include children, Diana Essex of Buffalo, Don Reichs of Arizona, Donna Essex of Davenport, and Dick Reichs of Davenport, brothers Louis Reichs of Davenport and Carl Reichs of Florida. More information may be found at McGinnis-Chambers.com.
0: It is with great regret we mourn the passing of Dolores Best, better known as Dot, who passed away Monday, June 29th, at Overlook Village in Moline. Visitation will be from 10 to 11 a.m. Thursday, July 2nd, at Rafferty Funeral Home in Moline. A graveside service will be at Moline Memorial Park Cemetery, Moline. In lieu of flowers, memorials can be made to Riverside Methodist Church in Moline. Dot was born in 1929 in Milwaukee, Wisconsin. She was the daughter of Walter and Ruth Rathjen Dunning. She met her future husband, Bill Best, while he was playing minor league baseball for Chicago White Sox. They were united in marriage in 1951 in Hayworth, Illinois. Their marriage gifted them with the birth of two sons, Randy and Tracy. While raising their two sons, Dot and Bill enjoyed traveling and antique shopping, which inspired them to open their own antique store, the Antique Scene in Moline. Dot enjoyed being a member of Riverside Methodist Church in Moline, PEO, King's Daughters, and the school activities of her sons and grandchildren. During retirement, Dot and Bill enjoyed spending time and traveling in Europe as well as in our country. She especially enjoyed Arizona, eventually settling in their winter home in Fort Myers, Florida. As well as traveling around the country, often in their motorhome, while enjoying the traveling companionship of their grandchildren, Dot especially enjoyed spending time with her great-grandchildren when they would come to Overlook to visit and to entertain great-grandmas. Survivors include her son Tracy Best. She was preceded in death by her husband Bill in 2015 after 64 years of marriage, and their eldest son Randy in 2019. Condolences may be left at RaffertyFuneralHomes.com.
1: Deirdre Lynn Stebbins, 76, of Iowa City, passed away on May 26, 2026, at the University of Iowa Healthcare Medical Center downtown after a sudden illness. A celebration of life will be held on Wednesday, July 8th at 1 p.m. in the afternoon. The location will be the Unitarian Universalist Society campus at 2355 Oakdale Road, Coralville, Iowa. Excuse me. Deirdre was born on September 18, 1949 in Moline, Illinois, the only child of parents Durward, known as Dude Morrison, and Edith Rents Morrison. She grew up in Carbon Cliff, Illinois, and graduated from East Moline High School in 1967. She worked for many years as a factory laborer for the Service Rubber Company of Rock Island, Illinois, before transitioning to retail work after her marriage. Deirdre and Gerald Lynn Stebbins were married on October 12, 1986, in Davenport, Iowa, and to this union, Melissa and Dana were born. Deirdre was a member of the Unitarian Universalist Society and attended in Davenport and, more recently, the Coralville location. Deirdre enjoyed raising caged birds, specifically pigeons, canaries, finches, and doves, for most of her life. She was also an avid blues fan and regularly attended local blues festivals. Deirdre is survived by her husband of 39 years, Gerald, their two children, Brittany Melissa Stebbins of Cedar Rapids, Iowa, and Dana Andrew Stebbins of Franklin, Indiana. She was preceded in death by her parents. In lieu of flowers, memorial donations may be directed to the Unitarian Universalist Society. For online condolences, please visit lensingfuneral.com.
0: Well, that concludes the obituaries for this Wednesday. We will finish the rest of this hour by our articles from the Chicago Tribune front page and business section. We'll start with this article, which talks about a slate of new state laws in Illinois take effect. So let's take a look and see what some of those are. Well, more than a dozen new laws take effect in Illinois on Wednesday, touching everything from transportation and education to prisons and liquor licenses. Chief among them is the state's new $55.9 billion spending plan, which covers the budget year running through June 30, 2027. While the new budget won't raise the state's sales or income tax rates, it relies on a series of new taxes and tweaks to be balanced, including a six-month pause on an inflation-based increase of a part per gallon gasoline tax that would otherwise jump by 1.3% on Wednesday. The spending plan also shifts $12.5 million per month for 1 year from the state's separate 6.25% sales tax on gasoline money that normally funds public transit to the state's operating budget. The $150 million windfall is the result of higher gas prices caused by President Trump's war in Iran. The budget covers the final 6 months of Democrat Governor Pritzker's current term as he seeks re-election to a third term while facing questions about a potential presidential run. Here are the new laws taking effect Wednesday. A new law which could eventually ease the workload for county public defender's offices, which represent people who cannot afford to hire private lawyers. The law, dubbed the Funded Advocacy and Independent Representation Act, or FAIR, or FAIR Act, calls for the creation of a statewide public defender's office to support underfunded county-level offices. An 11-member public defender commission will be established and choose a statewide public defender to serve 6-year terms. The governor will select 4 commission members, the Illinois Supreme Court 3, and the 4 legislative leaders, the Democratic and Republican leaders of the Illinois House and Senate, 1 each. Members must have experience defending indigent clients and cannot have worked as a judge, an elected official, a prosecutor, a judicial officer, or a police official, or for any of those people within the previous 2 years. The state Supreme Court will appoint an initial statewide public defender to a 2-year term after the law takes full effect on January the 1st, while the commission establishes itself and eventually selects subsequent office holders to full 6-year terms. The state's new Department of Early Childhood begins operating on Wednesday. That's part of a series of Pritzker initiatives during his second term to expand childhood services in Illinois. The new department assumes responsibility for early intervention services for children with disabilities and developmental delays from the Department of Human Services, preschool programs from the Illinois State Board of Education, and daycare licensing from the Department of Children and Family Services. Pritzker appointed Teresa Ramos, a top aide in his office, to lead the agency. Her salary for the new budget year will be $232,800. Under a measure signed in 2024, college students will be eligible for in-state tuition at public universities regardless of immigration status if they attended an Illinois high school for at least 2 years and either graduated or earned a GED. Students also can qualify if they have attended high school and public community college in Illinois for at least 3 years combined, earned a high school diploma, and either completed an associate's degree or 60 hours of transferable community college work. Students without legal status must swear they will apply for lawful permanent residency at the earliest opportunity to qualify. Beginning with the 27-28 school year, students who meet the requirements will be eligible for an in-state tuition rate, even if they have established residency outside Illinois before enrolling at a state university. Drivers won't be required to take mandatory road tests until age 87. That's up from 79 under another law taking effect Wednesday. Secretary of State Giannoulis championed the change, which also allows people to report close relatives they believe or no longer capable of driving safely. His office has said Illinois was one of only a handful of states without a policy allowing immediate family members to report concerns about relatives' driving ability. Drivers 87 and older will continue to undergo annual vision and behind-the-wheel tests when renewing their licenses. Those ages 79 to 86 will no longer be required to take road tests, but they still must renew their licenses in person every 2 years, and they must pass a visual exam. The law does not apply to commercial driver's licenses. A measure pertaining to Illinois elementary and high school further cracks down on cyberbullying to include so-called unauthorized digital replicas. That's fake electronic representations of a person created through computerized software, artificial intelligence, or other technology. The change begins with the 26-27 school year. The definition of bullying now includes posting or distributing sexually explicit images. New restrictions on wild animal shows. A 2018 state law that prohibits the use of endangered elephants in traveling shows is being expanded to cover all elephant species, as well as the big cats, primates, and bears. Cat species that can no longer be used in traveling shows are cougars, jaguars, lions, tigers, and leopards, including Amur leopards. The law exempts animal performances at permanent facilities licensed by the U.S. Department of Agriculture. Wild animals are not trick machines, Democratic State Senator Linda Holmes of Aurora, who sponsored the original law and the expansion, she said in a statement. Out-of-state exhibitors can't profit in Illinois from abusing wild animals anymore. Families planning to enjoy county fairs and festival season this summer won't be confronted by these upsetting acts anymore. Illinois now aligns with what society recognizes to be true, forcing big cats, bears, and primates to perform through pain, fear, and coercion is cruel and is unacceptable. Mark Ayers, Illinois State Director for Humane World for Animals, formerly the Humane Society of the United States, said in a statement when Pritzker signed the measure into law Friday. The Illinois Department of Correction will begin collecting and publishing on its website each year reports on contraband confiscated from state prisons. The new law follows reports that people in prisons and staff members in these prisons were in danger of being exposed to harmful chemicals from illegal drugs and other substances that are being smuggled into the facilities. Corrections officials have imposed stricter security measures to guard against potential harm, while prison rights advocates decried those measures, concerned that more stringent rules could deprive people behind bars of regularly receiving mail from friends or from loved ones. And cocktails to go made permanent. Illinois bars and restaurants will be permitted to sell cocktails to go for curbside pickup and delivery under a law that makes a temporary measure permanent. The measure eliminates the requirement that businesses applying for liquor license provide a tax bond. Tax bonds on average cost $500 for small craft manufacturers or distributors, which can create another monetary barrier for those trying to start or expand their businesses. The law also creates a Class 3 craft distiller's license, allowing distilleries to manufacture up to 100,000 gallons of spirits each year. Senate Democrats said those licenses can then apply to self-distribute 2,500 gallons annually. So you'll be able to get your whiskey a little easier now, Mary.
1: Good. I've been looking forward to that. For months, the expectant mother in Chicago has feared the possibility her daughter could be born here without the typical rights and protections of an American citizen. The pregnant mother of four, who is due in 4 weeks, described intense anxiety as the matter of birthright citizenship loomed before the Supreme Court. Yet the 42-year-old undocumented woman expressed relief and gratitude Tuesday when the High Court affirmed the nation's long-standing practice of birthright citizenship, rejecting President Donald Trump's executive order that declared children born to parents who are in the United States illegally or temporarily are not citizens. "It's like a weight lifted off my shoulders," said the woman, who was brought here from Mexico as a baby and asked to remain anonymous due to the tenuous nature of her immigration status. I'm excited that my baby won't be stripped of her rights. Many Illinois immigrants and local leaders celebrated the 6-3 Supreme Court decision preserving birthright citizenship protections, which dealt a major blow to Trump's anti-immigration agenda. In the case Trump versus Barbara, the High Court confirmed that the Constitution's 14th Amendment broadly guarantees citizenship to those born on U.S. soil, regardless of parental immigration status, with narrow exceptions for children of a foreign occupying force or international diplomats. On the first day of Trump's second term, he signed an executive order ending automatic birthright citizenship, which upended more than a century of legal understanding of the 14th Amendment citizenship clause. However, the measure, which would have applied to births on or after February 19, 2025, had been blocked nationwide by lower courts. Immigration experts have estimated that Trump's order could have impacted more than 250,000 babies born in the United States each year. Governor J.B. Pritzker, an ardent Trump critic, called Tuesday's ruling an important victory, adding that today the Supreme Court sided with the Constitution. Yet the governor warned that the president keeps trying to circumvent the rule of law through illegal executive actions and will continue to do so if Americans don't remain vigilant. Trump's racism made him unable to understand that birthright citizenship helps make America great, Pritzker said in a statement. He went after the 14th Amendment because making our country smaller was the only way he could make himself feel bigger. Challenging birthright citizenship was a central campaign pledge of Trump's, who has disparaged the practice as a magnet for illegal immigration. The executive order was among a litany of restrictions on immigrants and other new arrivals during Trump's second term, from a record cap on refugee resettlements to a mass deportation campaign that has targeted the Chicago area and other major cities nationwide, spurring widespread terror among immigrant communities. Preserving birthright citizenship was a highly personal and emotional matter for some Illinois politicians. State Representative Barbara Hernandez, a Democrat from Aurora, wept when she learned the Supreme Court rebuffed Trump's executive order. Her mother came to the United States from Mexico while 6 months pregnant with Hernandez, who was born here as a de facto citizen. Hate lost today because this executive order was done by hate, said Hernandez, who has served in the Illinois House since 2019. It was done because the president, unfortunately, hates certain populations. He's scared of the unknown and the power that community members and immigrant families have. U.S. Representative Delia Ramirez invoked the immigration journey of her mother, who came to the United States from Guatemala while pregnant with her. And regardless of what some of my colleagues might call me, I am a citizen by birthright and an American, the Illinois Democrat said in a written statement. Joining roughly 20 other states, Attorney General Kwame Rao had sued to block the Trump administration's order in January 2025. As a birthright citizen myself, born to an immigrant mother not yet naturalized at the time, the fight to preserve birthright citizenship is a personal one, Rao said in a statement earlier this year. But all Illinois leaders rejoiced at the news. Illinois Republican U.S. Representative Mary Miller of Central Illinois lamented on the social media site X that the High Court made the disappointing decision to leave one of the greatest abuses of our immigration system untouched. Trump said the decision was too bad for our country and wrongly suggested that Congress could easily address it with legislation. The majority decision rests on constitutional grounds. It would take an amendment to overcome the decision. Reaction to the decision on social media was mixed. The bogus argument is that the 14th Amendment was ratified for the purpose of giving anchor babies automatic citizenship, one Facebook user posted. Another argued that the Supreme Court ruling provided more reason for a strong border and mass deportation. But others called the ruling common sense, with one Facebook user celebrating another loss not just for Trump, but also for the president's broader Make America Great Again movement and its followers. Local immigration advocates championed the ruling and perseverance of birthright citizenship. During a news conference Tuesday, Fred Sow, senior policy counsel with the Illinois Coalition for Immigration and Refugee Rights, called the decision a resounding reaffirmation of the long-standing principle that people born in the USA are U.S. citizens. He noted that the Supreme Court cited extensive legal precedent in its ruling, including the landmark 1898 Supreme Court decision, United States versus Wong Kim Ark. In that case, the plaintiff, Wong, had been born in San Francisco to Chinese immigrant parents. After a visit to China, Wong had been denied re-entry to the United States under the Chinese Exclusion Act of 1882, which heavily restricted immigration from China and barred Chinese immigrants from becoming U.S. citizens. But, citing the 14th Amendment, a majority of justices sided with Wong and affirmed that everyone born in the United States, regardless of the citizenship or nationality of their parents, are automatic citizens, with rare and narrow exceptions. Tsao felt a close connection to that historic case. Wong Kim Ark, like me, is the son of two Chinese immigrants, Tsao said. The American Civil Liberties Union of Illinois called Tuesday's decision a reaffirmation of the Constitution while cautioning that legal challenges over birthright citizenship are far from over. This is not a moment to relax, said ACLU of Illinois spokesperson Ed Yonka. This is a moment to engage. We cannot give in to the idea that a president can tell us what our Constitution means and what it does. He was also deeply critical of the Supreme Court justices who dissented. It is remarkable that somehow three justices of this court could not read the plain text of the 14th Amendment, which states that all persons born or naturalized in the United States and subject to the jurisdiction thereof are citizens of the United States, Yonka said. Jason Mazzoni, professor of law at the University of Illinois Urbana-Champaign, praised the Supreme Court for conferring a broad protection for birthright citizenship that cannot be undone by a president's executive order or even by Congress. He noted that the decision came down shortly before July 4th, when the United States will celebrate its landmark semi-quincentennial. When the nation's 250th anniversary days away, the court's ruling is a powerful reminder of the nation's commitment to the fundamental principle of birthright equality, added Mazzoni, director of the Illinois Program in Constitutional Theory, History, and Law.
0: Well, we're going to take a short musical break. We'll be back with more from Chicago Tribune following this.

And we're back. Well, did you pay a lot of money for some eggs in the last year or so on? Well, here's an article that's going to address that. The U.S. Department of Justice and 17 states reached settlement agreements with three major egg producers this week to resolve allegations that the companies illegally colluded for years to raise prices, including when the cost soared to record highs last year. The states and federal government accused Cal Maine Foods, Versova, and Hickman's Egg Ranch of a behind-the-scenes agreement to artificially inflate the daily price quotation for eggs between June of 22 and March of 25. In particular, their investigation found that the companies coordinated on what bids they would submit to Erner Berry Publications, a company that runs an index key to determine how much grocery stores, restaurants, and others pay for billions of eggs each year. In turn, that meant higher prices for eggs sold to consumers. That alleged the complaint anyway, which was filed in Iowa on Monday, the day the settlement terms were announced. When powerful corporations collude behind the scenes to raise prices, working families suffer the cost. New York Attorney General Letitia James, who helped lead the investigation, said, "These egg producers manipulated the market to squeeze even more profit out of consumers and out of the businesses." None of the companies admitted wrongdoing under the settlement, but to settle the state's claim, Cal Maine, Versova, and Hickman's will collectively be on the hook for $3.3 million and 53 million eggs. James said those eggs would be donated by the companies and make their way to food banks and other nonprofits. The money will be distributed to the states. The Justice Department and the states also outlined actions the companies will need to take, including adopting antitrust compliance programs and banning communicating with competitors on pricing and bidding strategies. The settlements could still need court approval. The Justice Department, Omide Asafei, has said Tuesday that the proposed settlements resolve years of conduct that dragged on American finances and on other Americans for their everyday lives. Average U.S. egg prices soared to a record high of $6.23 per dozen in March of 25. Now, that was amid a bird flu epidemic that forced farmers to slaughter millions of egg-laying chickens. Egg producers blame price hikes on that outbreak, but critics accuse big companies of taking advantage of their market dominance, and the government began its investigation. Monday's complaint notes that price quotations dropped significantly after Cal Maine, Versova, and Hickman learned of the Justice Department's investigation and were instructed to preserve documents in March of 25. Consumer egg prices also later tumbled to under $2.20 per dozen of May of 26 as replenished flocks caught up despite the ongoing outbreak. Cal Maine maintained Monday that allegations of price manipulation were baseless and that it believes its conduct has been legal. It also noted that while it was part of a cooperative with the other egg producers, it left the group in May of 24. Still, Cal Maine CEO Sherman Miller said the company's settlement agreement enables us to move forward so we can devote our full attention to what matters most, delivering affordable, high-quality eggs and egg-produced prepared foods to consumers. Miller noted, "The period the Justice Department reviewed was a particularly challenging time," noting that beyond avian flu, the COVID-19 pandemic, the weather, and other market conditions have contributed to temporary supply shocks and high prices in recent years. He said Cal Maine took numerous steps to protect and grow its then flock in that time. Versova echoed a similar sentiment, particularly pointing to the toll the bird flu has had on its farmers, who it noted don't set the wholesale price of eggs. Instead, Versova said the price of most of its eggs depends on cost fluctuation of grain used in hen feeds. Meanwhile, Hickman's owner, Montecur USA, which acquired the egg producer in November, said the conduct referenced in the complaint predates our acquisition, noting that it is committed to complying with laws. Consumers pay

0: Record prices while dominant egg producers reported extraordinarily good profits. Yet the result is another settlement that cooperations can treat as the cost of doing business rather than meaningful accountability, said the president. Well, anyway, who are some of the people involved in this? In addition to New York, these states were party to the settlement. They include Arizona, California, Colorado, Connecticut, Florida, Hawaii, Iowa, Maryland, Minnesota, North Carolina, Ohio, Pennsylvania, Texas, Utah, Vermont, and Wisconsin. And I didn't see Illinois in there.
1: I didn't see Illinois either. Uber announced sweeping changes to its background checks last week after a New York Times investigation in December revealed how the ride-hailing giant's policies allowed for drivers with many types of criminal convictions, including violent felonies. Previously, the company had barred drivers convicted of murder, sexual assault, kidnapping, and terrorism. But in 22 states, the Times found, the company had approved people convicted of most other crimes, including violent felonies, child abuse, assault, and stalking, if the convictions were at least 7 years old. In multiple cases, Uber cleared drivers with violent felonies convictions who were later accused of sexually assaulting passengers, the Times found. The company now is expanding the list of criminal offenses that permanently disqualify a driver in the United States. Uber will bar drivers with convictions for violent felonies and crimes that are sexual in nature, as well as stalking and strangulation-related offenses at any point in their lives. Uber also is extending the time period for its background checks for all new drivers. Previously, background checks in 35 states were based on where a person had lived in the prior 7 years. The result was that a crime that happened elsewhere could go unnoticed. Now they will be based on anywhere the driver has ever lived. Current drivers will undergo a new background check each year. The changes also apply to couriers for Uber's delivery services, such as Uber Eats. In a blog post published Friday, Uber said it had consulted with leaders in civil rights and women's safety groups to update the company's criminal background check policies to better align with today's expectations. Our approach to safety has never been static, the company said. We listen to experts, regulators, lawmakers, and our community, and we evolve as their expectations and the world change. Uber said it would make an exception for a group of about 2,000 long-standing drivers who had criminal convictions but had received no serious interpersonal safety complaints while driving for Uber. The company said those drivers would be allowed to continue working with Uber as long as the felony conviction was more than 15 years old and not sexual in nature. We believe this is the right thing to do for drivers who have rebuilt their lives and demonstrated good behavior on and off the Uber platform, the company said. Women who reported being sexually assaulted during Uber rides had said the company's previous screening practices had put them in harm's way. For example, in 2021, an Uber driver in Tampa, Florida, with 8 felony convictions, including for robbery with a firearm, was reported to police and accused of raping a passenger who had been out celebrating her 21st birthday. He later pleaded guilty to 3 counts of sexual battery and was sentenced to 10 years in prison. Uber has maintained that it is one of the safest ways to get around, with more than 99.9% of trips occurring without a safety incident of any kind. The changes come as Uber faces increased scrutiny over its safety record from lawmakers, investors, and others. Uber now is facing more than 3,000 lawsuits from passengers who said they were sexually assaulted during rides. The litigation has extended to the company's leadership, with a shareholder lawsuit filed Monday accusing Uber's management and directors of serial compliance failures. Earlier this year, lawmakers in Virginia passed stricter regulations for background checks, while lawmakers in Colorado passed legislation designed to increase protections for passengers and drivers of ride-hailing companies. Other times, investigations have revealed that Uber received a report of sexual assault or sexual misconduct in the United States almost every 8 minutes on average between 2017 and 2022, far more than what the company has publicly disclosed. The Times also found that the company allowed many drivers with records of complaints to keep driving until passengers accused them of serious sexual assault.
0: Well, now we're going to look at some brief items that are located in the Tribune this particular day. We'll start with this from Ankara, Turkey. The president of Turkey on Tuesday dismissed an Israeli proposal to designate violence against Armenians by the Ottoman Empire during World War I as genocide, and turned the accusation back at Israel by pointing at the deaths of Palestinians in Gaza. President Recep Tayyip Erdogan was responding to a measure approved Sunday by Israel's cabinet. The proposal still requires parliamentary approval and comes amid deteriorating ties between Israel and Turkey. Turkey has fiercely lobbied to prevent countries from recognizing the mass death of Armenians. That was around 1915 as genocide, even as Armenians have pushed for it. Historians estimate that up to 1.5 million Armenians were killed by Ottoman Turks around the time of World War I, an event widely viewed by scholars as the first genocide of the 20th century. Turkey denies that the deaths constitute a genocide, saying the toll has been inflated and that those killed were victims of civil war and of unrest. We pay absolutely no attention to the slanders against our country by this criminal network, which has the blood of 73,000 innocent people of Gaza, mostly children and women, on its hands, Erdogan said in a televised address following a cabinet meeting. Our history is free from genocide, massacres, oppression, and colonialism, Erdogan said. Armenian Prime Minister Nikolai Pashinyan, whose government is engaged in efforts to normalize ties with neighboring Turkey, declined to respond to the Israeli proposal on Monday, suggesting that the issue should not be turned into a political weapon. Turkey and Armenia have no formal diplomatic ties, and their border has been closed since 1993. The countries have been engaged in normalization talks in recent years, however, with special envoys meeting to discuss reopening the border and restoring ties. Israel for years avoided officially recognizing the violence as genocide out of fear of angering Turkey, but that relationship has soured over the past two decades, especially as the most recent wars in Gaza, Lebanon, and Iran have dragged on. Israeli Foreign Minister Gideon Saar, who introduced the proposal, said on Sunday that the Armenian genocide remains to this day the subject of an institutionalized campaign of denial and minimization by the Turkish government, despite a lot of historical evidence. Saar noted that Israeli leaders, including Netanyahu, had previously described the violence against Armenians as genocide, but it has never been formally recognized in a vote by Israel's Knesset. Israel and Turkey were once close allies, but ties deteriorated after Erdogan, whose party is rooted in Turkey's Islamic movement, came to power. Relations soured steadily over this outspoken criticism of Israelis' policies toward Palestinians. On Sunday, Turkey's foreign ministry called Israel's move a politically motivated step meant to distract from the country's actions against Palestinians and from producing at the International Court of Justice over alleged genocide in Gaza. And next is the Shakur case, a book co-written by the man who prosecutors allege ordered the 1996 killing of rap icon Tupac Shakur can be used in trial. The defense attorney for Duane Keffie D. Davis tried to bar the 2019 memoir, Compton Street Legend, from being used in trial, which is scheduled to begin August 10th, as well as statements Davis has made to police in 2008 and 2009. Davis, 63, faces one charge of murder with a deadly weapon with the intent to promote, further, or assist a criminal gang in the shooting of the rapper in Las Vegas. Shakur was in a black BMW in 1996 in Las Vegas when a white Cadillac pulled up at a red light near the Las Vegas Strip and gunfire erupted. Shakur's death is considered one of the most notorious unsolved murders in the United States. The case had gone cold until Davis began making public statements about it, including in a book he co-wrote in which he said he was in the Cadillac and provided the weapon used to shoot Shakur. The book revealed detectives and revived their investigations, and Davis was arrested in September. He has pleaded not guilty. Monaco, an explosion at an apartment building entrance in Monaco reported wounded a Ukrainian tycoon with ties to Russia and two other people. A search was underway for a suspect who fled on foot after the blast about 9 p.m. on Monday, Prosecutor Thibault said. Media reports unidentified Ukrainian construction tycoon Vadim Yermolaev as being among the injured. He is said to renounce his Ukrainian citizenship nearly a decade ago, and he was targeted by Ukrainian sanctions in 23 for ties to Russia. A woman and a child were also hurt. It wasn't clear why the family was targeted or by whom they were targeted. Ukraine is also believed to have carried out attacks and targeting killings of Russian figures in the course of the war, but those have largely been confined to Ukrainian or Russian territory. U.S.-Cuba relations. Talks between Cuba and the U.S. are at a standstill, despite the land approving island free market reforms. Cuban Prime Minister Bruno Rodriguez announced Tuesday that the newly unveiled reforms were neither mentioned nor discussed in earlier talks between the nations, but said he was striking that they were met with a new package of unilateral coercive measures. And finally, fatal flooding. Floods and landslides triggered by days of torrential rains in the capital city of Ghana and Ivory Coast have left 24 people dead, authorities said. The Ghana Meteorological Agency urged locals to prepare for more rain this week in Accra. Well, that concludes the reading of the obituaries for this Wednesday and some articles from the Chicago Tribune front page and business section. Stay tuned for more from the Chicago Tribune, arts, entertainment, features, and sports. This is Mary and Bob. Say, keep track of the weather for yourself and stay cool.
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Well, it is Wednesday, the 1st of July. I am Pete Peterson. I'm here this hour to read first from the features and entertainment section of today's Chicago Tribune, or the Chicago Tribune, accumulated articles, and then from today's sports section. And we will start with the weather forecast, which hasn't really improved since the other day. 93 is the predicted high with 101 heat index value. It still will be windy, 10 to 15 mile per hour winds gusting as high as 25. Clear and 78 overnight. Those winds still 10 to 15 gusting to 25. Same thing tomorrow. 93, heat index 101, 5 to 10 gusting as high as 20. Then on Thursday night, we do have a 50% chance of showers and thunderstorms with a low around 75. Showers and thunderstorms are 60% possible before 10 a.m. and then a little bit after that with sunny skies when it's not raining. 93 degrees again for a high. Still a 50% chance of precipitation overnight Friday night with a low of 74. And on Independence Day, it's pretty much the same, 60% chance of precipitation, temperature 91, not that 91 versus 93 makes much of a difference. And it's also a 60% chance of showers and thunderstorms on Saturday night, not quite as warm, 72 for a low, and then on Sunday, it cools off a bit. Sunday, Monday, and it will be in around the 88 degree range with those overnight lows getting around 69. And then they expect it's going to be 90 again on Tuesday with mostly sunny skies. And we will not be doing any local APRIS readings on Friday, July the 3rd. That is the celebration of Independence Day here. We'll be broadcasting the TIC network that day. We do hope everyone has a very safe and a very sane holiday weekend. And since it is the 4th of July coming up, we have a couple of articles here about things to stream and or watch. Commemorate U.S.'s 250th with these historical satirical series from the Los Angeles Times. Anniversaries are funny things, commemorating the bad as well as the good in our shared and personal histories. Even when the initial event was a happy one, the present state of affairs might be less so, and such markers can be an occasion to look back at plans gone wrong, ideals betrayed, relationships frayed, in order to recapture what was lost or right the ship sailing forward. It's a time for reflection, not just celebration. We're coming down fast on the 250th anniversary of the signing of the Declaration of Independence, generally accounted as America's birthday, the semi-quincentennial, to use the word you may have recently learned and will forget by July 5th. If it seems to be less of a moment than it might be, perhaps it's being obscured by the global excitement of the World Cup or by the practical disasters in Washington that somehow serve double duty as metaphors for and examples of corruption, incompetence, self-dealing, and brand splattering. This is a not insignificant segment of the population, including some elected officials, could do with lessons in civics and history is a truth I hold to be self-evident. Yet, as American democracy reels on its heels, it's a good time for any of us to brush up on the country's founding and foundational principles. Parens, it's always good to know what you're talking about, and parens. Fortunately, your television and the little television you call your phone is here to help. On the heels of the excellent 12-hour PBS film series, The American Revolution by Ken Burns, Sarah Botstein, and David Schmidt, which is still streaming, comes the 5-part Netflix series, The American Experiment. Related Burns documentaries, Thomas Jefferson from 1997 and the 2002 Benjamin Franklin, are also available on the PBS site and app, along with Burns series on sundry American themes. If you're looking to get a grip on this country, you could do worse than to watch them all. Directed by Brian Knappenberger, The American Experiment covers similar historical ground, though with greater emphasis on what followed the fighting. It powers through the revolution, the British surrender, halfway through episode 3. The meat of the series concerns the hard and slow, and apparently sweaty and smoky, work of imperfectly forming a more perfect union, knitting a country together from colonies that have
that, having dispatched a common enemy, returned to feeling they had little in common. Close attention is paid to the crafting of the Constitution, the Bill of Rights, the currently moribund system of checks and balances, and that pesky Electoral College. Not least is George Washington's imprint on the presidency, including leaving office after his second term and the peaceful transition of power. It was considered a big deal, if not a surprise, that he showed up for the inauguration of John Adams, his successor, traditionally generally respected until lately. You know what I'm talking about, but Knappenberger will tell you with a single contemporary clip, if somehow you don't. The series is pushed along by talking head historians and museum people who know their subjects so well they can relate it as if they'd been there, and by a scrupulously balanced selection of, not unbalanced, philosophizing Democratic and Republican politicians in and out of office, as well as Chuck Hoskin Jr., principal chief of the Cherokee Nation, former U.S. National Security Advisor and retired Lieutenant General H.R. McMaster, and former Supreme Court Justice Stephen Breyer, former Vice President Mike Pence, who refused to violate his oath of office when Trump pressed him not to certify the 2020 election results, thinks it's high time for Congress to, quote, take back the authority the founders intended, end quote. Senator Ted Cruz, Republican Texas, says without irony that, quote, the framers were worried that we would have an executive that behaved like a king, end quote. Former Secretary of State and Democratic presidential candidate Hillary Clinton, who won the popular vote in 2016, calls the Electoral College, quote, a relic of compromises from the Constitutional Convention, end quote, and laughing, quote, an abomination for obvious reasons, end quote. And when former Vice President Al Gore says, quote, one of the hallmarks of the kind of oppressive ruler that our founders feared might emerge sometime in the U.S. is to put troops in the communities and turn them against the American people, end quote, it takes a severe lack of imagination or determined refusal not to picture current events. Being reality-based, the American experience is naturally a rebuke to the current administration's ham-handed attempts to draw a curtain over anything that might offend white MAGA sensibilities, slavery, say, and a reaffirmation that the country is by charter diverse. Quote, how do you understand a nation if you don't look at all the challenges a nation has faced, end quote, asks embattled Secretary of the Smithsonian Institution Lonnie G. Bunch III. Quote, a great nation doesn't run from its past, doesn't hide from its past. End quote. Points deducted for some stiff dramatic reenactments. I would prefer a picture of an empty desk than one of a miscast George Washington sitting at it, but it's still worth your while. Then, declarations, Black Americans in the Revolutionary War, streaming on PBS.org and the PBS app, looks at four who didn't wait to be told they were free. James Lafayette, a Patriot double agent, Harry Washington, enslaved by George Washington, who ran away to join the British, who promised slaves a better deal. Elizabeth Freeman, a.k.a. Mum Bett, who, in 1781, sued for her freedom under Massachusetts law and won. And Abraham Peyton Skipwith, who bought his freedom and became the first Black landowner in the Jackson Ward neighborhood of Richmond, Virginia. A lack of visual references is compensated for by original paintings animated with AI. We will have the AI discussion at some point. A title card makes mention of it, out of pride or defensiveness. I'm not sure which, but the stories are the point, and they're interesting. For a caffeinated run through the whole American history, check out Crash Course, the YouTube channel founded by pioneering vloggers John and Henry Green, where you'll find sprightly series on U.S. history, 47 episodes hosted by John, U.S. government politics, 50 episodes, Black American history, and most recently, Native American history, 24 episodes. They're highly informative and a lot of fun. John's is especially wacky, an ear for ironic humor will be helpful. Also on YouTube is 250 to 250, historian Heather Cox Richardson's update of CBS's Bicentennial Minutes, with bite-sized videos about important people, events, and programs across the life of the nation, narrated by scholars, politicians, and celebrities. Does it have a progressive bent? If, quote, the story of America has been one of the constant efforts of Americans from all races, ethnicities, genders, and abilities to make real the belief that we are all created equal and have a right to have a say in our democracy, end quote, is progressive, then yes. In a quite different key is HBO's Life, Larry, and The Pursuit of Unhappiness, an almost history of America.
and exactly what you might expect from its title and star. A self-improvised period of many periods, sketch comedy from Larry David with Curb Your Enthusiasm collaborator Jeff Schaefer. It's an unreliable history lesson that serves primarily as the further adventures of the headlining Kvetch, but in its cracked way it does celebrate, or at least acknowledge, American heritage. The 44th president, Barack Obama, an executive producer with Michelle on the show, approached David to do something with the semi-quincentennial. Introducing the series, Obama declares, quote, "We're not perfect, but we can be irascible, heady, selfish, cheap, and let's face it, some of us will always find something to complain about," end quote. Its method is to import the Larry of Curb Your Enthusiasm into various historical scenarios in which he will, in the usual way, and in a variety of wigs, make trouble by trying to avoid it, or anything that requires extra effort or tact. The first sketch dresses him up as Robert Livingston, who, in this telling, writes the first draft of the Declaration of Independence. The historical Livingston worked on the document, but not that way, whose list of grievances to set before the king includes, quote, "If you are invited to a dinner party, you're legally entitled to know who is coming before you accept," end quote. Quote, "If you pick a line, you have to stay in it," end quote. And, quote, "No sharing desserts. If you want a dessert, order it. Don't pass it around." Many sketches pack in a number of ideas, which can make them feel wayward. Some run out of ideas before they end, and even the best ones can go on too long. In a Depression-era bit set at a soup kitchen, you know he'll be attacked for seeming to cut the line, chat cuts in the Davidian phrase, and that he'll criticize the soup. Coming upon the Boston Tea Party, it's inevitable he'll whine about not being invited. Curb stars Susie Essman, Jeff Garlin, and J.B. Smoove are here, in echoes of their Curb characters. Not Cheryl Hines, though, whose husband Robert F. Kennedy is lampooned. Trump takes a licking as well. Jerry Seinfeld joins David in a Lewis and Clark sketch. Bill Hader and Katherine Hahn play Abraham and Mary Todd Lincoln. John Hamm and Sean Hayes, the Wright brothers, and so on. As his former presidential self, Obama's comedy game is strong. No one who saw his turn on Between Two Ferns should be surprised. Like most sketch comedies, it's hit and miss, but if you like those particular noises David makes, he makes them here, and I did enjoy its application of New York Jewish and West Side LA energy to period scenarios. I am a particular sucker for that sort of thing. And finally, for an accurate, eccentric comic journey through the past, I recommend The Divine Drunk History, which was from 2013 to 19, in which intoxicated narrators tell real tales from American history, while actors, mostly well-known, reenact the narrative mouthing their words. Seasons 4 through 6 stream on Paramount Plus, the Comedy Central YouTube channel posts many other episodes, including a Revolutionary War compilation. Because the alcohol drives the storytellers toward vernacular expressions, these pieces can seem more alive and authentic, more relatable than big-budget, big-screen productions. The facts are all in place, and it's very funny. See you at the Tricentennial. And that's Robert Lloyd's from the Los Angeles Times take. And then we have another article, Celebrate Nation's 250th Birthday by Streaming These Patriotic Films, from Adam Graham of the Detroit News. Patriotism on screen comes in all different forms. It's politicians, athletes, soldiers, pilots, journalists, people from all walks of life coming together in ordinary and extraordinary ways and making audience celebrate the themes and values that make our country great. For America's 250th anniversary, here are 10 films that really lean into their themes of patriotism. Grab a hot dog, microwave some popcorn, and sit down to stream any of these favorites that have red, white, and blue coursing through their DNA. Mr. Smith Goes to Washington from 1939. James Stewart stars as the Mr. Smith of the title, a rookie U.S. senator who goes to Washington, D.C. to clean up corruption in the town. Nominated for 11 Oscars, including Best Picture, Mr. Smith has gone on to becoming an enduring American classic and is representative of what is historically considered one of the best movie years. It's on Tubi. Yankee Doodle Dandy from 1942.
Jimmy Cagney won the Best Actor for his portrayal of Broadway star George M. Cohan in this beloved musical, which finds Cohan looking back over his life from inside the White House as he awarded the Congressional Gold Medal. The film was nominated for a total of 8 Oscars, including Best Picture. It's available for rent on digital platforms. All the President's Men's from 1976. The importance of journalism is absolutely foundational to our nation, as exemplified in this political thriller that tells the real story of Washington Post reporters Bob Woodward, played by Robert Redford, and Carl Bernstein, by Dustin Hoffman, and their investigation of the Watergate scandal, which ended with President Richard Nixon's resignation. Also rent on digital platforms. Rocky IV from 1985. It's a Cold War battle for the ages as American Muscle, represented by Sylvester Stallone, clashes with the Iron Curtain, done by Dolph Lundgren, a Swede, in this macho showdown, which features James Brown singing Living in America as Apollo Creed, played by Carl Weathers, makes his way to the boxing ring. That's on Netflix. Field of Dreams from 1989. This is a classic tearjerker about baseball, fathers, and the ghosts of our past, with Kevin Costner in the lead, who could have a separate list of 10 patriotic movies that he starred in. It's on Netflix. Glory, from 1989. Ed Zwick's Civil War movie earned Denzel Washington his first Oscar for his performance as Private Silas Tripp, an escaped slave who joins the Union Army in its first all-black regiment. Matthew Broderick, Morgan Freeman, Andre Brower, and Cary Elwes also star. That's on MGM+. Armageddon from 1998. A gang of rough and rugged oil drillers are sent into space to explode an asteroid before it hits the Earth in this big, loud, and gloriously dumb action extravaganza from director Michael Bay. It also stars Bruce Willis, Ben Affleck, Steve Buscemi, Liv Tyler, and a totally awesome Aerosmith song. It's run on digital platforms. Miracle from 2004. This riveting sports drama, starring Kurt Russell and Noah Emmerich, about the gold medal-winning 1980 U.S. men's hockey team, set a high bar for the eventual movie about the 2026 U.S. gold medal winners, which we can only assume is being penned somewhere right now. It's on Netflix or Disney+. Hidden Figures, 2016. In this true story, Taraji P. Henson, Octavia Spencer, and Janelle Monáe star as three unheralded mathematicians who played a crucial role in America's space race and helped send a rocket to the moon. It also stars Kevin Costner, who we told you would pop up on this list again, from HBO Max. Top Gun Maverick from 2022. The movie that brought audiences back to the theaters after the COVID-19 pandemic is a rip-roaring, action-packed thrill ride starring one of our great American act stars, Tom Cruise. And that's on Paramount+. And now a theater review by Chris Jones. I am a world-class alcoholic, growls Nick Offerman's Eugene O'Neill, a tragedy magnet and by all accounts the last person on earth you'd want as your birth doula. The pride of New London, Connecticut has a whole case of one-liners like that every time he pops out to narrate Ice Boy, a wacky new Goodman Theater musical by Aaron Quinn Purcell and Jay Reese, with music by Mark Holman and lyrics by Holman and Reese. It's like the reincarnated author of Anna Christie has risen from his booze-soaked grave to be the opening act at the Laugh Factory, or to play the narrator in The Rocky Horror Show, given that Frankenstein, by Alex Goodrich, is one of the characters here in a faux screwball show that strives for the audacity of O Mary, with many, many nods to the comedic portfolio of Mel Brooks, America's favorite centenarian. If someone shushes you, don't get annoyed at them, O'Neill says at the top of a show that purports to tell as anachronistically as possible the completely untrue story of how Eugene O'Neill came to write The Iceman Cometh, and thus can hardly be held accountable for lying. It means you were talking. Unwrap your stupid candy. Young people, quick, learn how to behave in public. Old people, just fall asleep now. You know you're going to. And be proud. Naps are fantastic. Too fun to snooze, though.
You will not be shocked to hear that Offerman is very entertaining in the sardonic role, although it's hardly a heavy lift for him, and at this juncture, underwritten. Similarly droll is Megan Mullally, who plays Vera Vim, the Broadway diva who adopts a cherub-faced 40,000-year-old Neanderthal, played by Gray Henson, stuck in a block of ice until he thaws his way into being the next Broadway sensation. To the chagrin of Vera's playwright boyfriend, Floyd, by Cedric Yarbrough, butler Frankenstein, and her maid and factotum, Lambert. Lambert is played by the hilarious Sarah Stiles, who pretty much walks off of the show here, as she did some years ago with Tootsie at a Chicago tryout. Stiles has the most interesting part. The two stars of the night are stuck with funny but mostly unchanging characters, but Stiles not only gets the best number of the night, a knockout song about menopause that will delight both the Perry and the Post, she gets off the best snark gags in the script. What do we have here exactly? A show about nothing, for sure, but proudly so, as if the writer sat in a room and imagined the most absurd musical that could come into anyone's skulls, and then not only wrote that musical, but let it take them in any direction they pleased, with no comedic digression eliminated on the grounds of how it fits with the main plot, that plot not mattering much at all. Clearly, they had a star cast that was laudably willing. We longtime Holman watchers know this impulse. He previously wrote music for shows about having pay to pee, Urine Town, and another, East Nation, set at the dawn of time and billed as the ultimate prequel. Reese Copen, Putnam County Spelling Bee, a show in love with misfit characters. The misfits here include a horror figure reduced to butlering, a really bored rich lady, a booze-soaked playwright upset that no one remembers him even though he is still alive, and a Broadway tenor stuck inside a block of ice where no tenor can be happy. In Chicago, the self-aware jokes include fun poked at Robert Falls' famously expansive rival of the actual Iceman Cometh, not to mention his fleet of other O'Neill epics. Longtime followers of the city aesthetic will see the deconstructionist influence of the neo-futurists. And of course, the show is going for the rapture response that Chicago gave the producers more than 20 years ago. Savvy Broadway producers will look at the relatively small cast, 6 principal actors and 6 in the ensemble, and see a show that could potentially thrive on today's main stem without costing $1 million a week, assuming the star pair of Offerman and Mullally, married couple in real life, are not holding anyone to ransom. I doubt they are. I imagine that Offerman, whom I have admired from his early Chicago days with Defiant Theater, is doing this so to have some summer Chicago fun with his famously zany wife. And good for both of them. Life is short. Mullally is a very experienced hand when it comes to delivering one-liners and is utterly immersed in her character, even as Offerman's dude chats genially with the audience and tells them their cell phones are going to infuse their genitals with radiation. And I defy you not to laugh at the deliciousness of Eugene O'Neill taking on big tech. What needs to be done? Well, there are not enough full-on songs. Aside from said Ode to Menopause, another dedicated to the timeless practice of taking someone from behind, you have to hear it for yourself, they're thin on the ground. O'Neill, whose name is on the marquee, does not have enough to do beyond a self-described one big scene, and there's a big chunk of Act One where Mullally's Vera totally disappears from the show, which is weird. She also needs another musical number, ideally a big Gimme a Tony shebang in Act Two. Stiles, though, gets one gift after another here and accepts all of them with glee, her hair being a show unto itself. Goodrich, who mostly gets grunts, is very funny too, and Henson is anything but icy as Ice Boy. Director Mark Bruni has shrewdly cast the piece and most of his staging works nicely, modest of scale, as it prefers to be. Some of the material is theater inside baseball. The obsession with critics might well be a play for good reviews from the fickle LOL. Either way, a general audience will need more context and places, and any gag not landing, and there are a few, needs to go. More importantly, though, attention must be paid to the emotional content of the show, the heart factor, if you will. As these writers surely know, audiences have to feel for someone, even in high farce. And old Eugene, while funny, is a bit impenetrable.
needs to, given what we know Offerman can do. And Mullally, whose character also needs to win us over, should get more options to take a break, especially musically from the dominant comedic note in her performance. On the temperature gauge between seductive schmaltz and sardonic satire, the needle needs to adjust itself a little to the former. Oh, Mary is a good template here. The show also needs far more drive, moment by moment. Bruni has it in great comedic shape, but no palpable human need drives the action and the stakes. It could use one or two. But these forget everything laugh a while not costing producers a fortune shows are in vogue at present. Wonder why? And in an age when so many easily offended, material that totally removes itself from contested arenas and heads instead for culture war safety, A Frozen Caveman, the plays of Eugene O'Neill, menopause can be a sought-after space for exhausted audiences. Meanwhile, as part of Chicago summer, the air conditioning is on at the Goodman, the ice is swirling in Eugene's drink, and to quote Stephen Sondheim's Petra, it's a wink and a wiggle and a giggle. And this is John Warner's Biblioracle. I don't know what this says about me, but I like a good train wreck. Not a literal train wreck, those are horrifying, but a metaphorical one. The story of someone bent on self-sabotage and self-destruction, traveling down a spiral that is obvious and yet impossible to resist. Dad Had a Bad Day by Ashton Politanoff is a train wreck novel. And if you enjoy this kind of narrative infused with comedy, as well as insights into human foibles and the degradations of societal expectations, that also manages to ratchet up with the tension while infusing a sinister undertones of what it means to captain the adult recreational team for a men's tennis club, this is a novel for you. I devoured it. Told in a series of short vignettes, Dad Had a Bad Day is the story of Ned, a married, recently laid off suburbanite with a young child who finds himself unmoored not just by unemployment, but by his new role as primary caregiver to his son. Once upon a time, Ned was a promising junior tennis player who was undone by circumstance and what he perceives to be sabotage of both the self and via others variety. Tennis has been a no-go zone for Ned, but dragging his racket out of the garage and heading to the club where he stashes his son, Frederick, in daycare, Ned has the internal sense that maybe he's still got something in the tank as a player. At the club, he reconnects with Roland, a fellow former junior tennis player at the academy he once attended, and who served as kind of a slightly older peer mentor. Ned admired the boy and the tennis game, believing Roland exemplified a kind of ideal grace and swagger that Ned strived to imitate. Buoyed by destroying a couple of fellow club members on the court, Ned volunteers to captain the club team and sets his sights on Roland as a key ingredient, even though Roland has clearly been through some rough times. Ned is hiding all this activity from his wife, Lorraine, and his schemes for escaping either detection or his parental responsibilities results in some darkly comic adventures and screw-ups. Ned loves his son and soon incorporates him into his schemes to climb the ladder of the club and sabotage his team's opponents, but over the course of the novel, we realize that Frederick is more sensible and wiser than his unraveling father. For me, the story was reminiscent of another favorite of mine of recent vintage, Jen Bagan's Big Swiss, and also a much earlier train wreck story, Frederick Exley's A Fan's Notes. It's important to approach this novel with the knowledge that there is no redemptive arc coming, a reality that Politanoff signals through occasional, seemingly unsent, letters from Ned to Lorraine that reveal his inner state. The man is cracking up and nothing will stop it. Finding Ned deeply sympathetic is also going to be a stretch for most readers. Personally, I'm drawn to novels where we are not asked to like, but instead understand the main character, because to me, this shows a commitment to making that character nothing less than human. Ned is self-pitying. He does stupid, even unforgivable stuff, and cannot seem to come to grips with his own emotional state, which we learn has been warped by events and people from his past. These are not presented as excuses, but simply truths. Ned is what happens when things do not go well. There's a world where Ned gets the help he needs, but this book is not that world. It might not be our world either, truth be told. And that's John Warner's Biblioracle.
article. And it's 11:30. I'm going to take a short break here, and then we'll be back and we'll continue with the sports section from today's Tribune.

Well, readings from the sports section of the Chicago Tribune. Last night's baseball games, the Cubs. Darby Dansby Swanson hit two of Chicago's five more runs, and the Cubs held on for their fourth straight victory, 9-7, over the San Diego Padres on Tuesday at Wrigley Field. Alex Bregman, Michael Busch, and Pete Crow Armstrong added home runs to help the Cubs win for the 10th time in 12 games. Fernando Tatis Jr. hit two home runs, and Manny Machado and Gavin Sheets also went deep as the Padres dropped their fourth straight after a four-game winning streak. Swanson hit a solo home run off J.P. Sears, who was 1-1, in the second inning to give the Cubs the lead for good, then added a two-run shot off Ron Marinaccio in the fifth. He finished 3-for-4 with the second multi-home run game in less than a week. He had two in the opening game of a doubleheader at the New York Mets on June 24. Javier Assad gave up Sheets' three-run home run and Tatis' second solo shot in the eighth to make it a two-run game, but the Padres couldn't get closer. Ryan Rollison got the final out for his first save. Matthew Boyd, now 3-1, gave up both Padres' home runs in the first five innings and surrendered three runs and eight hits while striking out two. Tatis led off and knocked Boyd's fifth pitch over the left field bleachers into Waveland Avenue before the Cubs answered in the bottom of the inning when Seiya Suzuki scored on Carson Kelly's RBI single. Bregman came up two spots after Swanson and hit a three-run home run in the second. Machado drove in two with his 16th home run in the third. Busch hit a solo shot, and Ian Happ singled to Chase Sears in the fifth, and Swanson greeted Marinaccio with his 13th home run. Armstrong at his 18th of the year, an 11th in the month of June, an inning later. Sears, making his second start of the season, gave up eight hits, including the Cubs' first three home runs, and six earned runs while walking three and striking out four. It was 92 degrees, with a 19-mile-per-hour wind blowing out at the first pitch for a game in which the teams combined 26 hits and 9 home runs. Up next, San Diego's Walker Buehler, who's 5-3 with a 3.81 ERA, faces fellow right-handed pitcher Colin Rhea, 5-5 with a 4.80 ERA, in Wednesday afternoon's series finale. And the White Sox by Amon Pope. Colson Montgomery joined rare company in the third inning of Tuesday's game against the Baltimore Orioles. The shortstop became the third Chicago White Sox player with a home run that reached Utah Street, well beyond the right field wall at Camden Yards. Only Adam Dunn on September 8, 2013, and Jeff Leifer, June 21, 2001, had previously accomplished the feat. "I didn't even think it went over that gate. I thought it went through the gate," Montgomery said. "I knew I got it pretty good, though." Montgomery's blast came during a seven-run inning for the Sox, who hammered the Orioles 9-3 in front of 17,581. Jacob Gonzalez drove in two with a single, and Junior Perez had a three-run home run in the third inning as the Sox, now 45-39, wrapped up June alone in first place in the American League Central. They are two games ahead of the Cleveland Guardians, who are 44-42, who lost 4-2 to the Texas Rangers on Tuesday. The Sox went 13-12 in June, securing consecutive winning months for the first time since 2021, when they had a winning record every month of the season. "I think we've just done a really good job of maintaining our consistency, our energy," manager Will Venable said. "The valleys, which you expect to happen at times, really minimizing those, which is great. It's a winning month, but you feel like we weren't really hot this month, and also didn't really have those really bad stretches." The victory gives the Sox a road series win, snapping a skid of seven straight series losses on the road. "That's big," Venable said. "Disappointing we haven't had a road series win in that long, but it's a great time to get it, and really proud of the guys for continuing to battle on the road." Eric Fetta earned the win, allowing three runs on five hits with three strikeouts and three walks in five innings. Tyler Schweitzer pitched the final four innings for the save. He became the first Sox pitcher to earn the save while tossing at least four scoreless innings since Keith Falke on August 8, 1997 against Seattle. Asked what was working in a start on Tuesday, Fetta said, "Honestly, not a lot, but the sweeper was great." He continued, "Leaned on that. I mean, probably through that like 50%. That's at least how it felt out there, but battled through it, and it helps the guys give you a bunch of runs. Makes life a lot easier."
He received plenty of run support, large in the third inning. Andrew Benintendi led off the inning with a single, which was followed by the 440-foot home run from Montgomery, his 21st of the season, to give the Sox a 3-1 lead. "I'm up there trying to stick with my plan, stick with my approach," Montgomery said, "just knowing that if I stick with my plan, that I trust that there are results that are going to come out of it." Montgomery became the 137th player overall to hit a home run that landed on Utah Street, and the 73rd by a Baltimore opponent. It was

9-foot 3-run home run to center field, making it 8-1. Just really good at bats throughout the order, Venable said of the inning. There's a lot of good stuff that has to happen to score 7 runs. Up and down the order, really good stuff. Gonzalez drove in another run with a double in the 4th inning, helping the Sox to their first series victory against the Orioles since a 3-game sweep from July 9th through 11th, 2021 at Camden Yards. The Sox sent minor league player Ben Peoples to the Texas Rangers on Tuesday, acquiring minor league catcher Ben Hartle. Peoples, 25, had a 2.39 ERA in 29 relief outings of AAA Charlotte. He struck out 45 and walked 21 in 37 and two-thirds innings. Hartle, 23, hit .218 with 3 home runs and 16 RBIs in 32 games at High A Hub City. He is a Springfield native and was Sox outfielder Sam Antonacci's teammate at Heartland Community College in 2023. And Serena Williams made a return to Wimbledon. Serena Williams showed plenty of what made her 23-time Grand Slam tennis champion in her first professional singles match in nearly 4 years on Tuesday. The 44-year-old Williams wasn't quite able to dominate like she used to, though, and was beaten 6-3, 6-7 by 6, 6-3 by an opponent less than half her age, 20-year-old Maya Joint of Australia, in the opening round of Wimbledon. It was really great to be back at Wimbledon. I never expected to be here, Williams, who did not meet with media after the match, said in a statement released by Wimbledon organizers. The atmosphere was amazing. Walking out was amazing. I definitely relish it and missed it, enjoyed the moment more than anything. Williams displayed the same powerful serve and heavy ground strokes that led her to 7 Wimbledon singles titles. But the 87th-ranked joint was able to handle the American's great pace and win more of the big points by hitting beyond Williams's reach on center court. I don't know what just happened, to be honest, Joint said. I didn't get much sleep last night. I was up until like 2 a.m. just thinking about it. She has such an aura. She's just a legend, and this court has so many huge names that have played on it, Joint added. I've been dreaming about this moment since I was a little kid, so this is pretty crazy. While Williams played 2 doubles matches just before Wimbledon to announce her comeback to the sport she once dominated, she hadn't played a singles match since the 2022 U.S. Open. Williams has 98 career victories in singles on the hallowed grass of the All England Club. By contrast, it was Joint's first Wimbledon victory in just her second appearance at the All England Club after losing in the opening round last year. But Joint won a Wimbledon warm-up in nearby Eastbourne last year and knows how to play on grass. Williams, who has no singles ranking after being out for so long, was given a wildcard invitation by Wimbledon organizers to play singles and also doubles with older sister Venus. The doubles match is later in the week. Serena Williams has said that having her 2 daughters off from the school inspired her comeback, and it marked the first time that her youngest daughter, Adira, who was almost 3, saw her play singles. Adira sat next to her 8-year-old sister, Olympia, in the front row of Serena's player's box. Williams was given a standing ovation as she walked on court before the match started under a closed roof, and several supporters held up signs with messages like, "Welcome back," and one wore a t-shirt with the next, "Unstoppable Queen." Williams executed a delicate topspin lob winner early on and then cranked out a 121-mile-per-hour ace to hold for 3-3 in the first set, but she also had a costly double fault which led to the only break of the first set. In the second set, Williams came back from love 40 and saved 4 break points to hold for 6-5. Then Williams saved a match point in the tiebreaker with a big serve down followed by a forehand winner. Another big serve, clocking at 122 miles per hour, set up Williams' first set point, which she converted when Joint missed a forehand long. After winning the set, Williams pumped her fist calmly. But Joint took control early in the third, and a forehand from Williams sailed long on Joint's third match point to conclude the contest after 2 hours 22 minutes. Williams then smiled as she walked off the court to loud applause. Both players had 37 unforced errors, but Joint led 40-26 in winners. And after the opening day featured wins for number ones Jannik Sinner and Arina Sabalenka, along with Novak Djokovic, French Open champion Alexander Zverev, and defending Wimbledon champion Iga Swiatek made it into the second round on Tuesday. In a match between hard servers, the second seed Zverev beat Alexander Blocks 6-4, 6-7 by 8, 7-6 by 5, and 7-6 by love.
Sweetak, who had her father and sister looking on from the royal blocks, struggled with her serve and committed 9 double faults.

before overcoming American Taylor Townsend 6-1-2-6-6-3. Number two, Elena Rybakina, also advanced, beating Lois Boisson 6-4-1-6-6-3. Four-seed American Ben Shelton, a quarterfinalist here last year, lost to 140th-ranked Finnish qualifier Otto Virtanen in five sets, going out 6-4, 3-6, 6-7 by 8, 6-2, and 7-6 by 9. Also 20-21 finalist Matteo Berrettini beat three-time Grand Slam champion Stan Wawrinka 6-7 by 7, 7-6 by 16. 7-6 by 7, and 7-6 by 5. It also was the final Wimbledon match for the 41-year-old Wawrinka, who plans to retire at the end of the year. Moving on to the World Cup. Mexico ends a 40-year knockout drought. Julian Quiñones and Raul Jimenez scored goals in a 9-minute span in the first half, and Mexico defeated Ecuador 2-0 on Tuesday night to break a 40-year drought without a win in the knockout stage and progress to the World Cup round of 16. Quiñones opened the scoring in the 22nd minute, while Jimenez added a strike in the 31st minute for the Mexicans, who had not won a knockout stage match since defeating Bulgaria in the round of 16 when they hosted the tournament in 1986. Mexico subsequently lost seven consecutive times at that same stage in 94, 98, 02, 06, 10, 14, and 18 World Cups. In Qatar 2022, they were eliminated in the group stage for the first time since Argentina in 78. Mexico will play another home match Sunday against the winner of Wednesday's match between England and Congo. The match started 1 hour after the original scheduled time due to a thunderstorm. It was the second match of the tournament affected by weather. A storm during the France-Iraq match at Philadelphia on June 22nd caused a 2-hour, 11-minute suspension at the end of the first half. And France had a victory. Kylian Mbappe put France ahead with a brilliant crossover step in the 45th minute and then added a second-half goal to break a World Cup knockout round scoring record. And Les Bleus beat Sweden 3-0 on Tuesday in East Rutherford, New Jersey, to set up a round 16 match against Paraguay. Bradley Barcola added a 53rd-minute goal for France, and Mbappe kept the scoring in the 74th minute for his third 2-goal game in four matches. His 6 goals tied Argentina forward Lionel Messi for the tournament lead and gave him 18 in his World Cup career, one shy of Messi's all-time record. Mbappe's 10 knockout round goals are 2 more than the previous high by Brazilian greats Leonidas and Ronaldo. France coach Didier Deschamps bowed when his star came to the bench after he was substituted in the 85th minute. France, the World Cup runner-up 4 years ago and a tournament favorite this time, has outscored opponents 13-2 with Michael Olise assisting on 5 goals. On a brutally hot afternoon at MetLife Stadium, site of the World Cup final in July 19, France outshot Sweden 25-7, including 15-3 in the first half. Seeking to reach its third straight World Cup final, France plays Paraguay on July 4 in Philadelphia, and the winner advances to a quarterfinal against Canada or Morocco 5 days later in Foxborough, Massachusetts. It was 90 degrees, sunny and humid at the 5 p.m. kickoff with poor air quality. During the first half hydration break, France defender Lucas Digne let himself be doused by a sprinkler. A majority of France wore France's blue with a pocket in Sweden's yellow at one end. A crowd of 80,663 raised the record total for the expanded 104-day match tournament above 5 million. And Holland gives Norway a big first. Erling Haaland scored the deciding goal in the 86th minute, and Norway won a knockout game at the World Cup for the first time, advancing to the round of 16 with a 2-1 victory over Ivory Coast on Tuesday at AT&T Stadium in Arlington, Texas. Three defenders converged on Patrick Berg as he moved into the penalty area with the ball. He kicked it over to a wide-open Haaland, who scored his 5th goal in 3 games at this year's tournament. Antonio Nusa scored in the first half with a curling kick for Norway, which is in its 4th World Cup, and will next play 5-time champion Brazil in the round of 16 on Sunday at MetLife Stadium. The match comes 28 years after what many consider the greatest win ever for the Norwegians against Brazil.
Norway is playing in its first World Cup since that 1998 appearance, when the team got to the knockout round only after scoring goals in the 83rd and 89th minutes for an incredible 2-1 comeback win over then reigning world champ Brazil in the finals in the group final. Ahmed Diallo, who had kept Norway from taking a two-goal lead early in the second half, evened Tuesday's match for Ivory Coast with a left-footed kick in the 74th minute. After Haaland's goal, his Norway record 60th in 53 matches, Ivory Coast kept pressing and had a chance to equalize with a direct free kick by Diallo in the 6 minute stoppage time. Orhan Nyland made a leaping stop, the last of his four saves, when he deflected the ball away with his extended right hand. Haaland, who won the Golden Boot in the Premier League last season with 27 goals for Manchester City, has scored in 13 straight competitive international games, a total of 25 goals in that span. The Elephants, ranked 31st by FIFA, had never before won twice in the same World Cup. This was the fourth World Cup appearance for the West African nation, the same as Norway. Morocco moves on after PKs. Ismaël Sabari scored the decisive goal in a penalty shootout, and Morocco sent the Netherlands to its earliest World Cup exit, limiting the Dutch 3-2 after a 1-1 draw on Monday night in Guadalupe, Mexico. With the shootout tied at 2-all after 4 rounds, Morocco goalkeeper Yacine Bounou made a strong save of Crescencio Somerville's attempt, batting it away with his left hand. Sabari then sent the winner into the low left corner as goalkeeper Bart Verbruggen went the other direction. The midfielder tossed his shirt and screamed with joy as he was mobbed by teammates. Earlier in the shootout, with Morocco trailing 1-0, Verbruggen appeared to have stopped an attempt by Soufiane Rahimi, but the goalkeeper couldn't secure the ball and deflected it over the line with the back of his leg. "We know when we do everything on the pitch, it's God gives us something back to us as well," Morocco head coach Mohamed Houabi said. "We give all the energy that we have on the field. Rahimi's goal could not have been a goal. Could have not been a goal, but it went in, thankfully." The Netherlands had reached at least the round of 16 in 11 previous World Cups, including a quarterfinal appearance 4 years ago in Qatar, when Morocco made a breakthrough run to become the first team from Africa to reach the semifinals. In this year's expanded tournament, 32 teams reached the knockout stage for the first time. Morocco moves on to face co-host Canada on Saturday in Houston. The Atlas Lions previously beat Canada 2-1 in the group stage of the 22 World Cup. Netherlands coach Ronald Koeman, 63, resigned after the loss. He had been leading the Dutch for the second time after reaching the semis of the 2024 European Championship. And on the U.S. coming up today. Getting to the knockout rounds of the World Cup is nothing new for the United States, but that's usually where the Americans make a quick exit. Wednesday night match against Bosnia-Herzegovina at Levi's Stadium in Santa Clara, California, marks the 8th time the U.S. has played an elimination round in 12 World Cups. But only once, in 2002, have the Americans won a match in the knockout rounds. Because this year's tournament was expanded to 48 teams, the first knockout round includes 32, creating an extra round of elimination play. Here's a short look at the short and mostly unsuccessful U.S. record once the World Cup reaches the winner-go-home stage. Uruguay, 1930, semifinals. The first World Cup was played with 13 teams, and the U.S. advanced straight to the semifinals as winner of its group. That's where the American tournament ended with a 6-1 loss to Argentina. Italy, 1934, one and done. The second edition of the World Cup was the only tournament that did not use groups for the early matches. Instead, all 16 teams played a straight knockout format. The U.S. was immediately eliminated with a 7-1 loss to the host and eventual champion, Italy. U.S., 1994, round of 16. The U.S. didn't qualify for the World Cup from 1954 through 1986, was eliminated in the group stage in 1990, and then got an automatic bid as the host nation in 94. A 1-1 tie with Switzerland and shocking 2-1 victory over Colombia at the Rose Bowl in the group stage earned the Americans a match against Brazil in the knockout round. Brazil was down to 10 men after a first-half red card. Leonardo threw an elbow that fractured American midfielder Tab Ramos' skull. The Brazilians still controlled the match and won 1-0 on the way to their fourth World Cup title.
in South Korea and Japan in 2002, the quarterfinals. The best U.S. showing in the modern era of the tournament, an upset of European heavyweight Portugal and a draw with co-host South Korea, sent the Americans to the knockout round against regional rival Mexico. Goals from Ryan McBride and Landon Donovan led to a 2-0 victory over L3. The U.S. run ended in the next match with a tense 1-0 loss to eventual finalist Germany that was decided on Michael Ballack's goal in the 39th minute. Americans remember the match for an infamous no-call when a German player appeared to block a likely U.S. goal with his arm. There was no video review in use at the time. South Africa in 2010, round of 16. Donovan's frantic last-minute goal against Algeria secured a dramatic 1-0 victory in the final group match that sent the U.S. to the next round. Facing Ghana, the U.S. went down 1-0 after just 5 minutes. Donovan tied it on a penalty kick in the second half, as Amoah Gyan's extra-time goal secured a 2-1 victory for Ghana that sent the U.S. home. Brazil, 2014, round of 16. The U.S. advanced out of the group stage with a 2-1 win over Ghana, a 2-2 draw with Portugal, and a 1-0 loss to eventual champion Germany. Their tournament ended with a 2-1 loss to Belgium. And 2022 Qatar, round of 16. The U.S. started group play with draws with Wales and England and advanced with a 1-0 win over Iran and Christian Pulisic's goal. The Netherlands then made quick work of the U.S. winning 3-1.

0: And in the NHL, the Panthers acquired Devils goalie Jacob Markstrom, allowing two-time Stanley Cup winner Sergei Bobrovsky to hit the free agent market. The Panthers sent forwards Ivan Rodriguez, Jesper Vokfeist, and Vince Steves to the Devils for the Markstrom, 36, and center Angus Cruikshank. And in the WNBA, four-time league MVP Asia Allison was ruled out of the Aces matchup Tuesday night against the Liberty in the Commissioner's Cup championship game due to a right leg injury. Aces coach Becky Hammon said she doesn't anticipate being a long-term issue for Wilson. The cup final ended too late for this edition. And that's all the time available for reading from the sports and the features sections of today's Chicago Tribune. Stay tuned. This will be followed by the TIC Network, and then at 6 o'clock, a rebroadcast of this morning's obituaries reading. At 7, a rebroadcast of this morning's Quad City Times, and at 8, a rebroadcast of this morning's reading of the Dispatch Argus. It's going to be hot out there, so be careful. Thank you for listening to APRIS. Have a great day.
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0: And Diego.
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6: This is Anne reading from the Washington Post on Wednesday, July 1st. Trump's income topped $2 billion in 2025, boosted by crypto coin ventures. By Clara Entz Morse, Natalie Ellison, and Andrew Batran. President Donald Trump's reported income soared to more than $2.2 billion in 2025 as the president took in more than $1.4 billion from cryptocurrency, digital tokens, and related partnerships, according to his latest financial disclosure forms. The 927 pages of disclosures released Tuesday indicated that Trump's income substantially increased after he reentered the White House last year. Overall, Trump reported assets worth at least $2.4 billion and income of over $2.2 billion. His assets are almost certainly worth more, since the federal disclosure forms require only that asset values be reported in ranges that top out at over $50 million, which leaves the full value of the president's holdings unclear. In his 2024 financial disclosure filed a year ago, Trump reported assets worth more than $1.6 billion and income of over $600 million. In addition to income from crypto ventures, Trump reported over $620 million in real estate, hotel, and golf-related income. The president also reported receiving $86.5 million from settlements in five separate lawsuits against ABC, CBS, YouTube, Meta, and the social media platform X. The 2025 disclosure includes $635 million in royalties from a license agreement with Celebration Coins, at least $525 million in proceeds from token sales by World Liberty Financial, a cryptocurrency project funded by Trump and his sons, $65 million in proceeds from World Liberty Financial's equity sale, and $196 million in net proceeds from a stablecoin transaction. Trump also saw increased income from his golf clubs and resorts. He reported $121 million from Trump National Doral in 2025, up from $110 million a year earlier, and $77 million from Mar-a-Lago, up from $56 million. In response to a request for comment about Trump's significant increase in income from crypto and similar ventures, White House spokeswoman Anna Kelly said that Trump had proudly made the United States the crypto capital of the world through executive actions supporting legislation like the Genius Act and other common sense policies to drive innovation and economic opportunity for all Americans. Neither the president nor his family has ever engaged or will ever engage in conflicts of interest, Kelly continued, saying any suggestion otherwise is a tired false narrative. Trump's disclosures are in stark contrast to Vice President J.D. Vance's filing, which came in at 17 pages. Vance, however, also saw a boost in at least one category of income, royalties for Hillbilly Elegy, the memoir he released in 2016. Vance reported earning $50,000 to $100,000 from the book in 2024. Last year, that range shot up to $1 million to $5 million, he disclosed. This month, Vance published a second book, Communion, which he has promoted on an extensive media tour over the last 2 weeks. Three words in the Declaration of Independence paint a cruel picture of natives. By Dana Hedgepeth. Michaelin Peters, a 25-year-old Native American graduate student at Johns Hopkins University, still recalls when she first heard the words, merciless Indian savages. Sitting in social studies class at her predominantly white middle school near Green Bay, Wisconsin, a school that once used an image of an Indian as its mascot, she cringed when the teacher read a passage deep in the Declaration of Independence. He has excited domestic insurrection amongst us and has endeavored to bring on the inhabitants of our frontiers the merciless Indian savages whose known rule of warfare is an undistinguished destruction of all ages, sexes, and conditions. Peters said she and the six other Native students in the class looked quietly at one another. I was upset. It just rolled off her tongue very easily, recalled Peters, a citizen of the Menominee Nation, who was getting her master's in organizational leadership. It seemed like no one else was shocked except for us, the indigenous students in the classroom. We were like, did she just really say that? As the United States marks the 250th anniversary of the Declaration, a document fundamental to the nation's founding and still revered, Peters and other Native American scholars and tribal leaders are reflecting on the Founding Fathers' use of the derogatory description for indigenous people in 1776. Many note that while the Declaration promises that all men are created equal, its ideals were not extended to everyone. The document's portrayal of indigenous people helped establish a moral and legal framework that justified decades of devastating U.S. policies toward Native communities, according to historians. Celebrations of the 250th anniversary of the Declaration signing come amid a striking contrast. Native tribes are working to reclaim ancestral lands, revive lost languages, and preserve cultural traditions, while the Trump administration has sought to remove or downplay reference to slavery. Native disposition and other dark chapters of U.S. history in parks, museums, and on government websites. It's not just a line in an old document, Peter said. It's a reminder that this country was built by declaring us less than human. When the Declaration of Independence calls us that, it's a message that Native youth sadly still hear today in classrooms, policy debates, and in how society talks about us. Many historians and indigenous historians say the term savages did more than reflect 18th century attitudes. It helped perpetuate stereotypes of Native Americans and contributed to their marginalization. Centuries later, it adds to feelings, especially for Native youths, of being excluded from America's national story. A 2022 study by Texas A&M University researchers found that the Declaration's pejorative reference to Native Americans helped normalize a view of them as threats rather than as sovereign nations and peoples with rights. For many Native people, the meaning and impact of the phrase is emotional and complicated. Some discover the wording as adults and are appalled. Others see it as a reminder of racist attitudes and centuries of broken treaties, land theft, and forced assimilation. Some young people have reclaimed the epithet, debating it on social media and displaying it on t-shirts and tattoos as a symbol of resilience and empowerment. An indigenous-led heavy metal band intentionally used the phrase as its name. It's become sort of an ironic touchstone, said Kevin Gover, the Smithsonian Institution's Undersecretary for Museums and Culture. A citizen of the Pawnee Tribe of Oklahoma, Gover said he did not encounter the term until middle age. After his initial outrage, Gover said he responded, as many Native people do, by mocking it. Even we, on the side of the descendants of those who were victimized, have to take nuanced views, said Gover, who is also the former director of the National Museum of the American Indian in D.C. In many respects, it's a badge of pride that our ancestors had the wherewithal to survive and allow us to be alive in this time. We can acknowledge the wrong, he said, and be grateful for our ancestors' fortitude. Hartman Dietz, an enrolled member of the Mashpee Wampanoag, the Massachusetts tribe that famously helped the Pilgrims survive their first Thanksgiving in 1621, said the wording reflects the opposite of how indigenous people treated white settlers. They were fed when they were starving, given hospitality by us, but they treated us in a way that was savage and merciless in the dispossession of our homeland, said Dietz, who served as a consultant for an exhibition at the Museum of the American Revolution in Philadelphia about the Declaration and the history behind it. It was framed in a way that justified the treatment they brought upon us, and it continues to this day in attempts to sell our sacred sites for copper mines and to drill for oil and mining on our lands. The colonial enterprise hasn't stopped, he said. There's such a disregard for natives to exist or have rights of where we do exist. That's the legacy of these words. The words originated in an early draft of the Virginia Constitution written by Thomas Jefferson, who later included it in the Declaration of Independence, which Congress adopted. Ironically, some historians say, the characterization of Native people contradicts Jefferson's own views. In Notes on the State of Virginia, a book Jefferson wrote that laid out many of his views on race, government, and religious freedoms, he was very sympathetic to Native people, said Kevin Butterfield, a historian at the Library of Congress. Jefferson described indigenous people as just honorable and noble, a sharp contrast to the widespread European belief that indigenous people were inferior. But Jefferson understood the Declaration was political rhetoric, a kind of public relations piece, said Butterfield, who is the acting chief of the manuscript division at the Library of Congress. He placed it near the end to bolster the case for independence. He's trying to paint the worst possible picture of how the king is approaching his interactions with the American colonists, Butterfield said. So he's laying out horrible wartime atrocities from the Revolutionary War. The description reflected colonial attitudes and the realities of frontier warfare, scholars say. Colonists were hostile toward Native Americans, who were powerful political and military figures, and, just like other nations, protecting their sovereignty. Some Native nations had allied with the British, a move that many settlers resented, and many colonists also opposed King George III's proclamation of 1763, which barred settlement west of the Appalachian Mountains. Repeated violence between indigenous people and settlers also helped shape the ideology behind the description, including the French and Indian War and Dunmore's War in 1774, when Virginia colonists fought the Shawnee and Mingo to expand into the Ohio Valley, according to historians. In the summer of 1776, as the Declaration was drafted and adopted, a lesser-known conflict unfolded when Cherokee warriors attacked frontier settlements across parts of Virginia, North Carolina, South Carolina, and Georgia. Colonists responded by burning more than 50 Cherokee towns and driving Native people from their homes. By 1776, the Founding Fathers understood their need to accuse the king of what they considered the ultimate crime, partnering with indigenous peoples and arming them, said Ned Blackhawk, a Native American author and Yale University historian. So they created this vilification in the Declaration that in many ways was at odds with their experience of living alongside Natives for generations. The rhetoric was part of a broader racial ideology taking shape during the Revolutionary War, said Blackhawk, an enrolled member of the Timok tribe of Western Shoshone Indians of Nevada. They were deeply committed to Enlightenment principles, but those were restricted to people similar to themselves, he said. Native Americans became a foil in simplified and racialized ways. Tracy L. Kennard Goodluck, executive director of the Center for Native American Youth at the Aspen Institute, said she is disappointed the term is either glossed over or not taught in many school curriculums, its impact not discussed. It wasn't until she was a student at Dartmouth College, she said, that she fully understood the context of the description. She was angry, But the new knowledge also awakened in her a passion for educating others about Indigenous history and mistreatment. Good Luck, a member of the Oneida Nation, who is also Muskoke Creek, said in her previous work as a teacher in Seattle and Albuquerque, she taught about Indigenous people and the harsh characterization in the Declaration. It shouldn't just be about white history, she said. It should be about all history, the good, the bad, and the ugly. She said it's also important to educate the public, so every 4th of July she wears a t-shirt emblazoned with the phrase from the Declaration. Those words served the purpose back then as a way to dehumanize Native peoples in this country, said Good Luck. We need to change that narrative. We're still here. We're doctors, lawyers, teachers, and political leaders. I am that merciless Indian savage whom my ancestors prayed for to do great things. Supreme Court upholds principle that almost all born on U.S. soil are American. By Justin Juvenile. Supreme Court on Tuesday affirmed the principle that almost everyone born on U.S. soil is a citizen, a major decision that rejects a push by President Donald Trump to fundamentally redefine who is American in ways not seen for more than 150 years. The justices struck down an executive order by the president that said citizenship would not be granted to children born to parents who are in the country illegally or those on temporary visas for work, travel, school, or humanitarian reasons. Trump's order would have had sweeping political, economic, and social ramifications, changing the definition of citizenship in the most significant way since the 14th Amendment guaranteeing citizenship to formerly enslaved people was ratified shortly after the Civil War. The ruling reaffirms the long-settled understanding that the 14th Amendment automatically confers citizenship on any child born in the United States, with limited exceptions for children of diplomats and other rare cases. The principle was established in a landmark 1898 High Court decision that found that Wong Kim Ark, a man born to Chinese immigrants in San Francisco, was a citizen. Chief Justice John G. Roberts Jr. wrote the majority opinion for the ideologically mixed group of justices that include the court's three liberals as well as conservative Amy Coney Barrett. Conservative Justice Brett M. Kavanaugh dissented from the 5-4 majority in ruling the executive order violated the 14th Amendment, but he joined the 6-3 majority in finding the order violated federal law. Citizenship then and now is the right to have rights, to freely participate in our political community. The framers of the 14th Amendment extended that promise to every free-born person in this land, Roberts wrote for the majority. We keep that promise today. The opinion came over the objections of conservative justices Clarence Thomas, Neil M. Gorsuch, and Samuel A. Alito, Jr. Alito wrote a dissent, while Thomas wrote another that Gorsuch joined. Alito said birthright citizenship acts as a magnet drawing migrants to the United States to give birth so their children could be citizens, echoing an argument that the Trump administration has made. This is one of the most important decisions in the history of the court, and in my judgment, the court has made a serious mistake, Alito wrote. He added later that the ruling will seriously affect the country's future. Thomas said the court adds to the sad history of the 14th Amendment, which was designed and understood to secure equal rights for the freed blacks, but is instead been repurposed for political projects that the Reconstruction Congress did not support. Cecilia Wang, the American Civil Liberties Union National Legal Director, applauded the ruling. The court's decision reaffirms a fundamental American promise. If you are born here, you are a citizen, Wang said in a statement. A president cannot change the Constitution by executive fiat. The ruling represents another significant repudiation for Trump on a signature policy before the High Court, after the justices this term blocked his tariffs and deployment of National Guard troops to Chicago. The importance of the case was underscored by Trump's presence at arguments in April, marking the first time in history a sitting president has attended such a hearing. Trump lashed out at the Supreme Court after the justices blocked his tariffs in February and kept up his attacks in the months that followed. In an online post on May 10th, he criticized two of his nominees by name, Gorsuch and Barrett, for ruling against him in the high-profile case. Well, maybe Neil and Amy just had a really bad day, but our country can only handle so many decisions of the magnitude before it breaks down and cracks, Trump wrote then on Truth Social. A negative ruling on birthright citizenship on top of the recent Supreme Court tariff catastrophe is not economically sustainable for the United States of America. On Tuesday, Trump said in a Truth Social post that it was too bad for our country that the High Court upheld birthright citizenship and urged Congress to pass legislation outlawing it. Many legal scholars have said such a change would require a constitutional amendment, but Trump maintained in his post it would not. Congress should start today to work on ending expensive and unfair to our country birthright citizenship, Trump wrote. They will have my complete and total support. Solicitor General D. John Sauer told the justices during arguments in April that granting birthright citizenship to nearly everyone encourages illegal immigration and birth tourism, traveling to the U.S. to have a baby so the child can be a U.S. citizen. He also said migrants who take advantage of the United States citizenship policy undermine the rule of law. We're in a new world now where 8 billion people are one plane ride away from having a child who's a U.S. citizen, Sauer said. Sauer's legal argument turned on a clause in the 14th Amendment which states, all persons born or naturalized in the United States and subject to the jurisdiction thereof are citizens. Sauer said, subject to the jurisdiction thereof invokes the necessary political allegiance to the United States to be a citizen. He said children whose parents lack permanent residency status cannot demonstrate that fealty because they haven't committed to staying in the country for the long term. Wang, who argued the case for the ACLU, rejected the government's contentions, saying the phrase has long been understood to refer to the children of diplomats and others. She told the justices in April that the administration's reading of the 14th Amendment belied its plain meaning, the court's holding in the United States versus Wong Kim Ark, and decades of practice by the government. The framers of the 14th Amendment meant to have universal law of citizenship subject to narrow exceptions, Wang said. The majority on Tuesday largely brushed aside the Trump administration's arguments, saying that birthright citizenship had deep roots that date to English common law, and that the historic understanding of subject to the jurisdiction thereof created exceptions to birthright citizenship for only a narrow category of people. As one of the first acts of his second term, Trump issued an executive order in January instructing government agencies to stop issuing citizenship documentation to children born to families without permanent immigration status on or after February 19, 2025. The administration quickly faced multiple lawsuits over the controversial order. One of the cases made it to the Supreme Court last year. That case did not deal with the merits of Trump's birthright citizenship order, but instead examined whether lower federal courts could issue nationwide injunctions. The justices ruled for the Trump administration, limiting the orders that have tied up some of his agenda. After that decision, the ACLU and other immigrants' rights groups filed a class action lawsuit in New Hampshire on behalf of families affected by the order. A federal judge issued a preliminary injunction in the case, but before an appeals court ruled, administration officials petitioned the Supreme Court to take it up. About 250,000 children would have been born without citizenship in the U.S. each year under Trump's order, or roughly 5 million by 2045, according to a friend of the court brief filed by dozens of professors. Some would probably have been left stateless because their parents would be unwilling or unable to obtain citizenship for their children in their homelands. The professors argued that Trump's order would create a permanent underclass. The creation of this caste would disrupt 150 years of intergenerational upward mobility for immigrants and would reverberate broadly through the U.S. economy and society while failing to address actual causes of migration, they wrote. The U.S. is one of about 35 countries that have birthright citizenship. Most nations abide by lineage-based rules that mandate parents be citizens or permanent residents for their children to obtain citizenship. The case was one of a handful of significant rulings dealing with immigration this term, as the Trump administration has ramped up deportations and more broadly sought to limit migrants from entering the country. The Supreme Court upheld the administration's cancellation of temporary humanitarian protections preventing the deportation of Haitians and Syrians on Monday and allowed immigration agents to turn aside asylum seekers at the border. About 1.3 million people from 17 countries are in the U.S. on temporary protected status. The decision clears the way for the Trump administration to end their deportation protections. The Supreme Court has already allowed the Trump administration to cancel, for the time being, temporary protected status for about 350,000 Venezuelans, while the case plays out in the courts, and end a program that allowed about 530,000 migrants from Cuba, Haiti, Nicaragua, and Venezuela to remain in the country while their immigration cases were ongoing. Outside the Supreme Court on Tuesday, a group of people from the League of United Latin American Citizens huddled together reading the court's decision on birthright citizenship from their phones. Melvin Vasquez, 23, graduate student at Carnegie Mellon, is a first-generation Mexican-American from Dallas with two older brothers born in Mexico. The decision meant more protection for his mixed-status family. Waiting here was nerve-wracking because it's one of the last decisions to be released, but at that moment I was speechless, Vasquez said. I'm thankful and overall ecstatic. Trump is using a $500 million no-bid contract to build his White House ballroom by Sarah Blasky and Jonathan O'Connell. White House officials last year secretly awarded a no-bid contract worth up to $500 million for the construction of the East Wing ballroom in an unusual arrangement that sidestepped typical contracting procedures designed to control costs, according to a copy of the agreement obtained by the Washington Post. The White House routed the contract through the executive residence, the document shows, an office that is exempt from rules that require federal agencies to solicit competitive bids and disclose details to the public. The office is typically responsible for routine repairs, entertainment expenses, and the purchase of furniture, art, and other items for the executive mansion. The confidential contract with Clark Construction, along with related correspondence and records obtained by the Post, reveal for the first time how the Trump administration bypassed norms last summer as it set the ballroom project in motion. Records also show that President Donald Trump was directly involved in negotiating some costs for the project. The East Wing contract is the latest example of the administration turning to no-bid deals to hasten a Trump-style makeover of the nation's capital, which has included handpicking firms to upgrade Lafayette Square, the public park next to the White House, and to renovate the Lincoln Memorial Reflecting Pool. Competitive bidding is generally required at most federal agencies. Experts said the executive residence is exempt from these rules, and the president has legal authority to hire companies of his choosing to make changes to the executive mansion and the surrounding grounds. The experts said soliciting bids would have ensured the best price for taxpayers, especially given the size and cost of the East Wing project. I would certainly expect them to compete a project of this size and complexity, said Anthony Costa, a former General Services Administration official who oversaw complex government real estate projects during a career that spanned four presidential administrations. The estimated East Wing construction cost has tripled since July, when the project was first announced, with half expected to come from taxpayers, the Post previously reported. Trump has repeatedly claimed that the ballroom would be paid for by private donors, and once said that Clark Executive offered to build it for free. They said, "Sir, we'll do it for nothing. This is the greatest honor," Trump told the New York Times in January. Clark's internal cost projections show the McLean, Virginia-based company, the largest general contractor in the D.C. metro area, stands to make tens of millions of dollars from the work. Clark charged 3% profit for its early work on the East Wing, records show, a rate that experts said was typical for large government construction projects. The records reviewed by the Post do not break out Clark's estimated profit margin for the entire project, but a March document shows the company projected it would receive a total of $65 million in combined profit, overhead, and daily rates for on-site staff and other costs. A White House official said in a statement that the East Wing contract was issued through the executive residence because that office will be the primary support of the facility. The executive residence is a division of the executive office of the president, which the statement said consistently executes contracts following the law. A Clark spokesperson said in a statement that the firm has been a federal contractor for more than 80 years, adding, "We follow established procurement and contracting processes for each project and execute the work consistent with schedule, budget, delivery, and contractual requirements." The Trump administration tasked Clark with site preparation and other preliminary work last July, months before the East Wing was demolished, records show. That work was performed under a separate existing executive residence contract the company had won in 2024 during the Biden administration. The Biden-era contract covered a wide variety of maintenance, repair, alteration, and construction-type tasks that might arise at the White House over 5 years. It was awarded to Clark after a competitive bidding process and had a ceiling of $500 million, according to a copy of the agreement obtained by the Post. The White House official told the Post that Clark's Biden-era contract was missing various clauses necessary for construction contracts. By mid-August, records show, Trump administration officials began negotiating the new no-bid agreement for Clark to fully demolish the East Wing and East Colonnade and construct a modernized East Wing facility. In an email exchange in early September, White House officials explained that they could award the no-bid contract to Clark because the executive residence is not bound by competitive bidding requirements, although it often follows them. The email cited a federal law that authorizes the president to freely spend for the care, maintenance, repair, alteration, refurnishing, improvement, air conditioning, heating, and lighting of the White House residence. In a court case challenging the legality of the ballroom project, the Trump administration has cited the same law as the basis for its authority to undertake the project. The litigation has not surfaced the fact that the contract was awarded without competitive bidding. A federal judge rejected the administration's position, concluding in March that the president's authority to make changes to the White House does not include demolishing the East Wing and building the ballroom. The administration has appealed the ruling. The Justice Department acknowledged in court filings in the case that the executive residence is overseeing contracts for the project, claiming it was best positioned to do so in part because of its expertise in the use of the White House for official ceremonies. Experts told the Post that the GSA, or the National Park Service, is better equipped to handle contracting for large construction projects at the White House, and an internal White House document shows that is the norm. Major repairs and structural changes to the White House, the East Wing, and East Colonnade are the responsibility of the GSA and the Park Service. According to the document, a 2024 Memorandum of Understanding for the Maintenance and Operations of the White House obtained by the Post. The role of the executive residence does not include maintenance or repair involving structural building elements or major utility systems for those areas, which are handled by GSA or NPS, according to the memorandum, which expires in 2029. An Interior Department spokesperson responding to questions sent to the Park Service said in a statement that the executive residence is best positioned to coordinate with all agencies that have equities regarding planning for and implementation of the project. The GSA referred questions to the White House. On September 22nd, Clark signed the White House contract for the East Wing, which included a range of work the company would provide over a five-year period and a non-disclosure agreement. Joshua Fisher, a director of the White House Office of Administration, indicated on the contract that the administration did not solicit bids for the East Wing work because the disclosure of the executive agency's needs would compromise the national security. In recent months, Trump has said rebuilding the East Wing is a national security issue, describing an underground military bunker and a rooftop drone empire to protect Washington. The Trump administration continued to issue work orders to advance the East Wing project under both the 2024 and 2025 agreements with Clark, records show. Clark's internal construction cost estimates rose from $200 million in July 2025 to $600 million by March 2026, the Post previously reported. After signaling the East Wing contract, Clark officials notified the White House that the company planned to award no-bid deals to at least 11 subcontractors for demolition, abatement, excavation, fencing, and other services, according to copies of correspondence obtained by the Post. Two of those subcontractors are Clark's subsidiaries. On March 4th, days after the start of the war with Iran, Trump personally negotiated the price of concrete to be provided by one of Clark's wholly owned subsidiaries, according to a summary of the terms that notes his involvement. The summary indicates the price, initially more than $47 million, dropped to $2.3 million during the negotiation. Supreme Court sides with GOP, loosens campaign spending rules. By Julian Mark and Clara Entz Morse. The Supreme Court on Tuesday sided with congressional Republicans in further loosening campaign finance limits, a decision likely to upend how political parties funnel millions of dollars into TV ads in the upcoming midterm elections. In a 6-3 decision that split along ideological lines, the majority found that limits on how much political parties can spend in coordination with candidates violated parties' constitutional free speech rights. The decision is the latest in recent years to strike down provisions meant to restrict money in politics. Justice Brett M. Kavanaugh, writing for the majority, emphasized that the court's decision today treats all political parties equally, including the Democrat and Republican national committees. It will allow all political parties, including the DNC and RNC, and the respective Senate and House campaign committees, as well as other parties and party committees, to participate more freely and compete more fully in the political process, and to coordinate more closely with their candidates, Kavanaugh wrote. In the near term, the ruling could favor Republicans, who have stockpiled over $125 million more than the Democrats in their party committees ahead of the November midterms, the Washington Post has reported. The top Republican committees ended May with $256 million in the bank with no debt. Top Democratic committees ended the month with $127 million in the bank with $18 million in debt. The decision allows the parties to spend as much as they want from those coffers in coordination with candidates, making the fundraising gap more pronounced. Parties can now funnel money into campaigns which are legally entitled to lower rates for TV and radio ads. Outside groups, by comparison, are not allowed to coordinate with campaigns and have to pay more for ads. In a dissent, Justice Elena Kagan warned that the ruling could lead to corruption. The majority invalidates Congress's restriction of coordinated expenditures, thus enabling a party to serve as an alternative checking account for a campaign, Kagan wrote. As a result, a donor will be able to give a party as much as $500,000 as compared to the $7,000 he can give directly to the candidate to cover the candidate's bills, and the candidate can seek just such a donation. So the court ushers back in the same opportunities for quid pro quo corruption that the contribution limits were meant to check, she added. Kagan was joined in the dissent by Justices Sonia Sotomayor and Ketanji Brown Jackson. The decision could also give more power back to national political parties relative to outside groups such as super PACs. The court's ruling is the latest this term that could affect the midterms. In April, the court's conservative majority weakened Section 2 of the 1965 Voting Rights Act, touching off a scramble among some states to redraw their congressional maps to deliver seats to Republicans. The court on Monday rejected a Republican bid to limit mail-in balloting, keeping in place voting procedures in several states. Vice President J.D. Vance and congressional Republicans had asked the court to remove limits on how much parties can spend in coordination with federal candidates on items such as TV ads and campaign expenses. They argued the existing limits hinder the party's free speech rights and put parties in a weaker position than outside groups. The Democratic Party opposed that bid, arguing that lifting limits on party spending would lead to a greater potential for quid pro quo corruption, allowing wealthy donors to dodge individual contribution limits by donating through parties instead. The ruling overturns a 2001 precedent referred to as Colorado II, which found that the Constitution allowed limits on coordinated spending by parties to stop donors from getting around contribution limits. Kavanaugh wrote that the earlier decision's reasoning has become outdated, especially in the face of newer controls such as disclosure laws. Importantly, disclosure does

Rather, the combination of the base contribution limits plus the earmarking rules plus the disclosure requirements together serve the government's anti-circumvention interests here without unduly restricting core political party speech. While Tuesday's decision means that parties can spend unlimited amounts on candidates, there are still limits on how much individuals can donate. Individuals can give $3,500 per election to a candidate, but are able to give $44,300 per year to a national party committee. By contrast, super PACs can accept unlimited amounts from individuals. Super PACs are still restricted in how they coordinate with candidates. I don't think that this opinion makes a mostly deregulated campaign finance system worse. In some ways, it might make it better if one believes that parties are more responsible political actors than fly-by-night super PACs. Rick Hasen, a law professor at the University of California at Los Angeles, wrote Tuesday in Election Law Blog, "But super PACs won't go away." Over the past two decades, the Supreme Court has gradually loosened campaign finance regulations. The court, led by Chief Justice John G. Roberts, Jr., has been especially receptive to arguments that restrictions violate constitutional free speech rights. In 2010, Citizen United versus Federal Election Commission's decision, the court ruled that corporations and other outside groups can spend unlimited amounts on candidates. 4 years later, the court lifted the cap on how much wealthy donors can give to federal candidates, political parties, and committees. Republicans applauded Tuesday's decision. "This is a decisive First Amendment victory and a major win for the integrity of our political system," Senator Tim Scott, Republican, South Carolina, who chairs the National Republican Senatorial Committee, and Representative Richard Hudson, Republican, North Carolina, chair of the National Republican Congressional Committee, said in a statement. The Supreme Court made clear that the federal government has no authority to place arbitrary limits on how political parties support the candidates that they nominate. Democrats said the decision would benefit the rich. "Today's ruling is a win for billionaire donors and special interests who want more influence over the GOP agenda and an invitation for corruption," Senator Kirsten Gillibrand, Democrat, New York, who serves as the chair of the Democratic Senatorial Campaign Committee, said in a statement. She was joined by fellow Democrats Representative Suzanne Del Bene, Washington, and DNC Chair Ken Martin. They added, "Republicans know voters will hold them accountable in November." Supreme Court upholds bans on transgender women in female athletics, by Julian Mark and Laura Meckler. The Supreme Court on Tuesday upheld bans in Idaho and West Virginia on transgender athletes playing on girls and women's sports teams, the latest in a string of legal setbacks for the LGBTQ plus community before the High Court. In a decision led by the court's six conservatives, but joined in parts by its three liberals, the justices found that states can separate teams based on biological sex without offending the Constitution's guarantee of equal protection and Title IX, a landmark 1972 anti-discrimination law involving education. Separate sports teams for biological males and biological females are reasonable, given the inherent physical differences between the sexes. Allowing only biological females to play on women's and girls' teams can reduce the risk of physical injuries and ensure fair competition, Justice Brett M. Kavanaugh, who coached his daughter's youth basketball team, wrote for the majority. The court's three liberals, led by Justice Sonia Sotomayor, agreed that West Virginia's ban did not violate Title IX, but they disagreed with the majority on several fronts, especially the conclusion that the West Virginia law withstands scrutiny under the Constitution's guarantee of equal protection for all. Sotomayor wrote that a lower court should have the chance to sort out a question central to the case of the teenage plaintiff from West Virginia, Becky Pepper Jackson, whether trans girls who have not undergone male puberty have physical advantages in sports. Because of the court's decision today, West Virginia and any other state actor can deny BPJ and others like her these experiences simply because

because it thinks they have an inherent athletic advantage, even if the fact shows that they do not, Sotomayor wrote. The court did not address what is arguably the flip side of its ruling, whether schools and states can adopt policies allowing transgender athletes to compete on girls' and women's teams, as some liberal states and communities do. That question is currently the subject of litigation in some lower courts, Kavanaugh wrote in a footnote. Nothing in this opinion is intended to decide that question. The ruling is among several in recent terms that are consequential for the LGBTQ plus movement. The Supreme Court in March ruled a Colorado law banning conversion therapy for gay and transgender youths probably violated the free speech rights of a religious counselor who wants to counsel such people according to biblical teachings. Earlier that month, the court sided with Christian parents in blocking, for now, California policies that discourage schools from informing parents of a student's sexual orientation or gender identity without the student's consent. Last year, the court upheld bans on gender transition treatment for minors. Questions over whether transgender girls and women should play on girls' and women's sports teams has been a particular flashpoint in a broader conversation about transgender rights. Dozens of states have bans amid intense public debate about fairness at all levels of competition. The issue came to the high court in a pair of cases brought separately by Pepper Jackson, a teen from West Virginia, and Lindsay Hickox, a Boise State University student in Idaho. Both argued that the bans in their states discriminated on basis of sex and violated the Constitution's Equal Protection Clause. In January, the justices appeared sympathetic to arguments for keeping the bans in place as the cases were argued back to back. LGBTQ plus activists said the decision would be devastating for some young people. This is a heartbreaking ruling for our clients and transgender girls like them who have asked for nothing more than the same opportunities afforded to their peers, said Joshua Block, a senior counsel for the American Civil Liberties Union's LGBTQ and HIV Rights Project, who argued the case for Pepper Jackson. Sasha Bouchard, director of non-binary and transgender rights at Lambda Legal, said the decision was upsetting but also narrow. The ruling is a serious loss. We're not minimizing that, she said, but noting that the court did not impose a national ban on transgender athletes in female sports, Boucher added. This ruling says, sure, a state may discriminate, not that they must discriminate. 27 states have passed laws banning transgender student athletes from competing on women's or girls' sports teams. Supporters of the ban say they are necessary to ensure fairness and safety because of inherent physical differences between males and females. Opponents say the laws discriminate against trans people and should be struck down. President Donald Trump early last year signed an executive order aimed at keeping transgender women out of women's sports. The administration has argued that there are only two sexes, male and female, and they are not changeable. Soon after the executive order on sports, the NCAA and the U.S. Olympic and Paralympic Committee updated their policies to bar trans women from playing on women's sports teams. Since then, the administration has aggressively investigated schools that allow trans girls to participate in girls' and women's sports. Education Secretary Linda McMahon welcomed the court's decision Tuesday. For years, ideologues distorted Title IX to advance a radical transgender agenda, subjecting women to immeasurable harm, she said in a statement. Nicole Niley, founder and president of Defending Education, a conservative advocacy group, called the decision an exercise in judicial humility and noted that it may be disappointing to conservatives in liberal states that allow transgender athletes to participate. Although it's certainly not as sweeping as parent activists would have liked, it means that the action shifts to the states and is now a persuasion game, she said in a statement. Views among Americans on transgender issues are nuanced.
A Pew Research Center survey published in February 2025 showed 56% of adults support policies aimed at protecting transgender people from discrimination in jobs, housing, and public spaces. But over the past few years, Americans also have become more supportive of restrictions for transgender people, according to the Pew survey. 56% of Americans supported bans on providing gender transition care for minors, up 10 percentage points from 2022, the study found. But athletics have also stood out. The Pew survey found that 66% favored laws that required trans athletes to compete on teams that match their sex assigned at birth, up 8 points from 2022. Even before the general shift in public opinion, a majority of Americans opposed allowing trans women to compete against other women at all levels of sports, according to a Washington Post University of Maryland poll. The science of concerning biological advantages of transgender girls and women in sports is evolving and remains hotly debated. The case featured competing evidence about whether transgender girls are inherently better at sports. The transgender plaintiffs presented evidence that transitioning before puberty prevents them from building enough body mass to have an advantage in high school and college sports. Lawyers for the states countered with studies that showed that non-transgender boys and men perform better at all ages. The study found that boys between the ages of 7 and 12 ran about 4% faster and jumped about 7% farther than girls in the same age group. The legislatures and the schools are better equipped and under the Constitution are the more appropriate entities to assess the competing medical and scientific considerations and draw appropriate lines, Kavanaugh wrote in the majority opinion. Of course, no line that the states draw will satisfy everyone. While there's no comprehensive tally of trans athletes nationally, an estimated 300,100 transgender youths between the ages of 13 and 17 live in the United States, according to the Williams Institute at the UCLA School of Law. The Human Rights Campaign, an LGBTQ plus advocacy group, has estimated that 14% of trans boys and 12% of trans girls play on a sports team. Trump calls on Congress to end birthright citizenship after court defeat, by Dan Diamond and Mariana Alfaro. President Donald Trump on Tuesday called on Congress to end birthright citizenship after the Supreme Court upheld the constitutional right and struck down his executive order seeking to redefine who is American. Congress should start today to work on ending expensive and unfair to our country birthright citizenship, Trump wrote on his Truth Social platform, calling the court's ruling too bad for the nation. They will have my complete and total support. The president further asserted that lawmakers could easily address the issue through legislation, a claim that runs counter to decades of precedent, given Congress's enduring gridlock on immigration and some legal experts' comments that a constitutional amendment would be necessary. The White House declined to elaborate on Trump's next steps, referring questions to the president's post. House Speaker Mike Johnson, Republican Louisiana, was talking to reporters when the decision was issued. He took a deep breath before saying he was disappointed by the decision. Birthright citizenship, he said, is one of those things that was intended to serve a noble, important purpose and has been thwarted and overused and abused. I'm sure the conclusion from this opinion is going to be that you got to amend the Constitution to fix that, he said. I will say I'm very disappointed in that outcome. I think it subjects the country to serious challenges going forward, and we'll deal with it as a conference. Senate Republicans also expressed frustration with the decision. The long fight for a constitutional amendment begins now, Senator Mike Lee, Utah, wrote on X. But it is unclear how Republicans can assemble a majority to advance legislation on an issue that has proved politically complicated. An AP NORC poll conducted in April found that about two-thirds of U.S. adults said that automatic citizenship should be granted to all children born in the country, no matter the circumstances. The poll also found that the public was evenly split on whether children born in the U.S. to parents who are in the country illegally should receive automatic citizenship.
Meanwhile, lawmakers are already wrestling over legislation to address national security, food and agriculture issues, and federal spending needs before this fall's midterm elections. Trump also has insisted that Congress must pass legislation to improve new voting restrictions, further complicating the GOP's agenda. Democratic leaders have criticized many of Trump's efforts to reduce immigration and had vowed to oppose his efforts to end birthright citizenship. Despite Trump's best efforts to bully them, the Supreme Court just reaffirmed that if you are born in America, you belong in America, Senate Minority Leader Chuck Schumer, Democrat, New York, said in a statement on Tuesday. That is all the time we have for today. This is Ann saying goodbye, and I'll talk with you again soon.

Hello, my name is Elizabeth Ingber with the Talking Information Center. This is the Wednesday, July 1st, 2026 edition of the New York Times. Politics. Tom Keene says depression led to long absence from Congress. After months of mystery, the New Jersey representative broke his silence about the undisclosed health issue that prompted his 117-day absence, by Annie Carney. Representative Thomas H. Keene, Jr., the New Jersey Republican who disappeared from Congress and the campaign trail in March, with almost no explanation, said Tuesday that his lengthy hospitalization had been to treat depression. Several months ago, due to health concerns, I entered the hospital for some testing, he said in a short speech on the House floor during his first day on Capitol Hill since disappearing more than 100 days ago. I was given the diagnosis of depression. Mr. Keene added, many people think it is feeling sad. It is so much more than that. It is physical, it is emotional, and until you experience it yourself, he said, it is hard to understand how powerful this illness could be. Mr. Keene, a 57-year-old seeking a third term in a competitive district, had missed more than 100 votes since he was last seen in public in March. He broke his silence on Tuesday with formal remarks during a morning period of speeches that are delivered by lawmakers to a mostly empty House chamber. Members of Congress typically use these speeches, limited to 5 minutes and offered mostly for the record, for things like eulogizing constituents who had recently died or celebrating events in the districts. For Mr. Keene, who described himself as a private person who struggled to share his own journey, it was a deeply personal speech. He said his doctors had told him the fastest way to recover was to stay in the hospital. I was hesitant, he said. I did not think I had time for it. He said that when he had told his constituents he would be gone just a few weeks, he had believed that was the timeline. Mr. Keene, who said he was a private person by nature, as a way of explaining why he had not shared more earlier, said that asking for help is not a weakness, it is a strength. He added that he was healthy and returning to work with the full support of his doctors. Recovery is possible, he said. The format allowed Mr. Keene to say only what he wanted to about his long absence, avoiding the questions that journalists and many of his own colleagues wanted to ask. Earlier in the day, he had been silent in the hallways of the Capitol as reporters asked him where he had been, why he had not been more transparent about his health condition, and whether he was still fit to serve. Before his remarks, Mr. Keene sat alone in the House chamber, flipping through the pages of his speech that he held in his lap in a leather folder. Mr. Keene's reappearance was closely watched after months during which he and his staff refused to disclose anything about where he was or what was keeping him away. The silence built Tuesday's return into a major reveal after a prolonged cliffhanger. Some of his colleagues appeared less than thrilled about how he had chosen to handle the situation. Speaker Mike Johnson indicated that he had urged Mr. Keene to share more about his condition earlier to avoid rampant speculation. He told reporters that he had encouraged him many times over the last few months to be more transparent about his health. If it were me, I would have been more specific about that, he said, noting that Mr. Keene's condition was very common. In the absence of official information, his own colleagues had speculated wildly about Mr. Keene's health, privately raising an array of possibilities. Mr. Keene had said only that he was dealing with a personal medical issue and until recently offered no timeline on his return, only vague assurances that when he did come back, he would be fully recovered
and open about what he had been through. He was also scheduled to participate in a fundraising reception in Washington, according to an email obtained by the New York Times that confirmed an earlier report by Politico. Mr. Keene had invited some Republican officials to participate in a conference call, according to multiple people who were invited. With an election in 5 months, Mr. Keene's months of silence had tested the limits of what the public will tolerate in terms of privacy for its leaders. Presidents traditionally release the results of the annual physicals and disclose what medications they are taking, although they are not legally required to do so. But members of Congress typically provide no information to the public about the state of the health or the fitness to fulfill the duties. Voters tend to be forgiving about the ailments of the leaders. Some lawmakers in the past had tried to turn their own medical challenges or issues with mental health, alcohol, or addiction into a way to relate to voters that may be struggling themselves. Mr. Keene's decision to keep his constituents and his colleagues in the dark for so long had largely been viewed as inexplicable. Supreme Court. Supreme Court lifts spending limits on political parties and candidates. Republicans had asked the court to strike down restrictions on how much political parties can spend in coordination with candidates, by Abby Van Sickle and Adam Liptock. The Supreme Court lifted limits on Tuesday on how much political parties can spend on advertising and other expenses in coordination with candidates. The 6-3 decision, divided along ideological lines, is a major victory for Republicans and could undercut one of the Democrats' financial advantages going into the midterms. The question before the justices was whether current federal limits on such spending, called coordinated party expenditures, violate the First Amendment. During oral arguments, Noel J. Francisco, a lawyer for the National Republican Senatorial Committee, which brought the legal challenge, told the justices that such limits were at war with previous decisions by the court that have found that restricting how money can be spent in politics amounts to limiting speech. Justice Brett M. Kavanaugh, writing for the majority, agreed that the court's campaign finance precedents required it to strike down a law that had established those limits and to overrule a 2001 decision that had upheld the limits. Justice Kavanaugh wrote that Tuesday's decision treats all political parties equally, whether the Democratic Party, the Republican Party, or other parties, he wrote. All political parties and candidates going forward can compete equally under the same rules regarding coordinated expenditures and can structure the fundraising, spending, and political speech on a level playing field as they see fit within the law. In dissent, Justice Elena Kagan wrote that the ruling was a recipe for corruption, allowing donors to skirt contribution caps to candidates. With no limits on coordinated expenditures, she wrote, the party can serve as the candidate's checking account. She said that the upshot of the court's campaign finance decisions was a legal regime increasingly unable to stop political corruption and thus to preserve our institution's democratic legitimacy. The Trump administration had supported the Republican groups in the case, National Republican Senatorial Committee v. Federal Election Commission, asserting in court filings that the federal law abridges the freedom of speech under the court's recent First Amendment and campaign finance precedents. The case was the latest in a series of efforts to chip away at campaign finance regulations that were enacted after Watergate to lessen the influence of money in elections. In 2010, the Supreme Court struck down limits on independent spending by corporations and unions in Citizens United v. Federal Election Commission.
That decision cleared the way for a flood of new money to enter politics and set the stage for further challenges to spending limits. Experts said that the decision would immediately cut into one of the Democratic Party's critical financial advantages in television advertising. That is because federal law requires that television broadcasters give political candidates low advertising rates, but extends no such requirement to super PACs, which are often charged double, triple, and even four times as much for the same television time. Republicans in recent election cycles had been more reliant on super PACs and national party committees than Democrats, whose candidates have tended to outraise Republicans and who therefore often have been able to take advantage of the lower television ad rates. Allowing unlimited coordinated spending between candidates and parties would essentially permit both to take advantage of the lower rates. The case began in 2022 when J.D. Vance, then a candidate for the Senate in Ohio, sued to challenge the campaign coordination limits. He was joined by several Republican groups. The Biden administration defended the limits, and a panel of federal judges agreed they were legal. After President Trump returned to office, the federal government flipped sides in the case and backed the Republicans challenging the spending caps. With the government no longer defending the spending limits, the justices appointed the veteran Supreme Court litigator Roman Martinez. He argued the justices should dismiss the case as moot because Mr. Vance is no longer running for office. Democratic groups intervened in the case, urging the court to uphold the spending limits. They warned that overturning the law would create a system in which political parties would pay candidates expenses for everything from flower arrangements to electric bills. Transgender athletes. Heartbreaking ruling leaves trans advocates crestfallen. The ruling upholding two state laws blocking transgender athletes from participating in girls and women's sports was the latest in a series of defeats by Anne E. Marimo, Juliet McCarr, and Amy Harmon. Advocates for transgender rights were left deeply disappointed by the Supreme Court decision upholding two state laws barring trans athletes from participation in girls and women's sports, even as they stressed that the ruling did not establish broader restrictions. Joshua Block, an ACLU lawyer who represented the plaintiffs, called the decision a heartbreaking ruling for our clients and transgender girls like them who have asked for nothing more than the same opportunities afforded to their peers. The ruling, issued on the final day of the court's term, was the latest in a series of legal defeats at the Supreme Court for advocates of transgender rights. President Trump and his supporters have targeted those rights, with Mr. Trump emphasizing the issue before and after his return to the White House. Mr. Trump and the governor of West Virginia lauded the ruling. Mr. Trump called it a big win, while Governor Patrick Morrisey said future generations of female athletes would benefit from the certainty, fairness, and opportunity this decision protects. The Human Rights Campaign, an LGBTQ advocacy group, emphasized that the ruling did not establish a nationwide ban and called on states to adopt inclusive policies. It also acknowledged the recent run of losses, saying the decision falls in line with other rulings from conservative justices on the Supreme Court that have rolled back rights and freedoms for many marginalized communities. Last year, the court ruled that states could ban gender transition medications for transgender minors. In March, the justices rejected a Colorado law that prohibited mental health professionals from trying to change the sexual orientation or gender identity of LGBTQ minors. Supporters of the sports ban joined Mr. Trump in celebrating Tuesday's decision that included Riley Gaines, a former swimmer at the University of Kentucky, who became a public face of the effort after she tied with a transgender woman, Leah Thomas, for fifth place
in an event at the 2022 NCAA Championships. She reposted the president's message, adding, "Yeah, what he said." Amanda Goad leads a gender and reproductive justice effort at the ACLU of Southern California. She expected the president and others are trying to write trans people out of public life, claiming that the decision strengthens their arguments. But she noted the ruling explicitly does not extend to states that currently allow transgender athletes to compete in girls' sports. Still, advocates for restricting the participation of transgender athletes made clear on Tuesday that they would broaden the campaign. Blue states with boys on girls' podiums, you are next. Kristen Wagner, the president of the Alliance Defending Freedom, which successfully defended the laws barring trans athletes in Idaho and West Virginia, wrote on social media. Media. NPR retracts article that mistakenly said Justice Alito would retire. The news outlet quickly removed the article, which was written by NPR's seasoned Supreme Court reporter, Nina Totenberg, from its website by Benjamin Mullen. NPR on Tuesday retracted an article that said that Samuel Alito, an associate justice of the United States Supreme Court, had retired. The article, written by the veteran Supreme Court reporter Nina Totenberg, said that Justice Alito had announced his retirement. He had made no such announcement about his role, and a Supreme Court spokesman on Tuesday called NPR's article inaccurate. By mid-morning Tuesday, the article had been replaced with a brief editor's note. Earlier today, we erroneously published a story saying that Supreme Court Justice Samuel Alito was retiring. He has not announced his retirement, and we have retracted the story. NPR's error on Tuesday came on a frenzied day at the Supreme Court, which released a spate of major decisions. Media outlets swarmed to cover the rulings, including a rejection of President Trump's executive order on birthright citizenship, a decision allowing states to bar transgender athletes from girls' sports, and another lifting spending limits on political parties. Though NPR issued its retraction quickly, the article was nonetheless published on other public radio member sites that syndicate the network's coverage. The retraction on NPR's site caused a chain reaction across the country, causing those stations to remove the article and issue their own retractions. NPR's reporting was quickly cited elsewhere in the news media. Vox pulled a story originally titled, "Justice Alito Does One Last Favor for the Republican Party," citing inaccurate reporting from another outlet. Bloomberg flashed the news to its terminal subscribers, attributing it to NPR, then sent more flashes within minutes, flagging the Supreme Court's denial and NPR's retraction. Thomas Evans, NPR's editor-in-chief, said in a statement that the article was published because of a misunderstanding. Neither Justice Alito nor the Supreme Court Public Information Office has announced his retirement, Mr. Evans said. As soon as the error was realized, the story was retracted and removed from NPR's website, and an on-air correction was broadcast. Mr. Evans said in the statement that Mrs. Totenberg would appear on the radio program All Things Considered Tuesday afternoon to explain what happened and that she had reached out to Justice Alito to apologize. The article went through an extra layer of editing, known at NPR as the backstop, according to two people familiar with the process. NPR added that layer in 2024 as a final line of defense against errors before publication. But because the article cited an announcement rather than confidential sources, the network did not take additional steps to verify the accuracy of the information, the people said. The article, which was more than 1,000 words, was a retrospective on Justice Alito's career.
it focused on his majority opinion for the 2022 case that overturned Roe v. Wade, the landmark abortion rights case. Calling Justice Alito a consequential conservative, the article said that Mr. Alito had played a key role on the court on issues including religious and voting rights. Mrs. Totenberg, who had been covering the Supreme Court for more than 40 years, had drawn attention in the past because of her close ties to justices, including Justice Ruth Bader Ginsburg. Mrs. Totenberg published a book about their friendship in 2022. NPR's public editor concluded, after its publication, that the network should consider changing Mrs. Totenberg's title to legal commentator from legal affairs correspondent. In response, NPR's top editorial and business leaders issued statements defending her. She said that she had answered questions about her relationship with Ms. Ginsburg in her book. Supreme Court. Amy Coney Barrett faces right-wing ire over recent rulings. Justice Barrett sided with Chief Justice Roberts and the liberal minority to uphold birthright citizenship and mail-in voting practices. By Emily Davies. Supreme Court Justice Amy Coney Barrett faced a torrent of attacks from right-wing commentators after she voted this week to strike down two key pillars of the Trump administration's agenda, including the effort to end birthright citizenship. Justice Barrett sided Monday with Chief Justice John G. Roberts, Jr., and the court's liberal minority to reject President Trump's push to restrict mail-in voting practices, which he had long blamed without evidence as central to his defeat in 2020. Prominent GOP officials and pundits cast Justice Barrett's votes as part of a pattern of betrayal of Mr. Trump and the Republican Party. She had become the Republican-appointed justice most likely to be in the majority in decisions that reach a liberal outcome, according to an analysis of her record prepared last year for the New York Times. She previously cast a deciding vote to block Mr. Trump's tariffs. It turns out that Amy Coney Barrett is a DEI hire, little better than Ketanji Jackson. Matt Walsh, a right-wing commentator, wrote on Tuesday on social media, referring to Supreme Court Justice Ketanji Brown Jackson, the court's only black liberal. Terrible pick. When's the last time we had a Republican president who did not put a liberal justice on the court? Representative Nancy Mace of South Carolina, a far-right firebrand, called for Justice Barrett to be removed from the bench. A Supreme Court justice can be removed through the congressional impeachment process outlined in the Constitution, requiring a simple majority vote in the House and a two-thirds majority vote in the Senate. Justice Barrett, whom Mr. Trump nominated to replace Ruth Bader Ginsburg, the liberal justice who died in 2020, had been instrumental in shifting the court to the right. She joined the conservative majority in overturning Roe v. Wade and striking down affirmative action in college admissions, two of the most consequential rulings the court had issued in recent years. Her decision to uphold birthright citizenship, in a decision issued on Tuesday, intensified the backlash that had already been building after she had voted one day earlier to uphold a Mississippi state law allowing mailed ballots postmarked by Election Day to arrive as much as 5 days later. A shockingly wrong opinion, Senator Eric Schmidt of Missouri wrote on social media on Monday. Remember Election Day? This disastrous SCOTUS decision, authored by Justice Barrett, guarantees we will keep drifting away from it as our sacred elections get bogged down by endless mail-in ballots and never-ending counts, Representative Abe Hamada of Arizona wrote on X.
right-wing commentators, including the former Fox News host, Megyn Kelly, similarly railed against the conservative justice. Amy Coney Barrett is a turncoat, Ms. Kelly said on her SiriusXM show. She is constantly siding with the left. While most of the commentary from the right was sharply critical of Justice Barrett, other conservative commentators praised her for what they saw as a principled approach to a job that should rise above the political fray. She is a conservative jurist, but she is very independently minded, the Fox News legal analyst Jonathan Turley said on air on Tuesday. And I know that is hard for people to accept. Politics. House GOP revolt blocks Pentagon bill. Ultra-conservative lawmakers refused to back a critical procedural measure as they pressed for action on voting legislation championed by President Trump. By Robert Jemison, Carl Hulse, and Michael Gold. Far-right House Republicans blocked consideration of the annual defense policy bill on Tuesday, bolstering a legislative blockade they had erected in a bid to force action on a voting restriction bill President Trump had championed. The move largely paralyzed the House for a second consecutive week and dealt yet another blow to Speaker Mike Johnson, who had struggled to corral his fractious majority to act on critical legislation on the Pentagon, spending, and other matters. It was the latest flare-up of an intra-party fight over Mr. Trump's demand that Congress deliver him a sweeping measure to crack down on mail-in voting and impose strict new voter registration and identification requirements. While most Republicans back the idea in general, the legislation lacks the necessary support to advance in the Senate, and many GOP lawmakers in both chambers had said Congress should move on and focus on other issues. But Mr. Trump had refused to do so, and a faction of conservative members of Congress had balked at conducting any other business until the voting measure moves, effectively freezing the House floor in an effort to pressure the Senate. Tuesday's confrontation began after some of those lawmakers demanded that House Republican leaders attach the election bill to the defense policy measure. Mr. Johnson instead tried to address the demand through a maneuver that would have combined the two measures after the Pentagon legislation had passed. After meeting with the Speaker last week amid the blockade, Mr. Trump posted on social media to urge recalcitrant Republicans not to shut down the House floor and thwart their own party's legislation. But the Speaker's gambit and the President's exhortation failed to sway them. On a vote of 224 to 198, the House rejected the measure that would allow the defense bill and other legislation, including a foreign aid spending measure, to be considered. Several conservatives withheld their support, saying they had little confidence the Senate would ever take up the elections bill. The only way to ensure the Senate passes this is to make sure it's in the bill text of the NDAA, Representative Anna Paulina Luna, the Florida Republican who had led the rebellion, wrote in a social media post referring to the National Defense Authorization Act by its abbreviation. She had sought a vote on adding the election legislation to the defense bill, but Republican leaders would not allow it. Other conservatives piled on in opposition, some of them citing what they said was a broken promise from Mr. Johnson to allow a vote on a stricter border security bill before July 4th. "It is central," said Representative Andy Harris, Republican of Maryland and the chairman of the House Freedom Caucus, referring to the border security measure that many hard-right lawmakers had insisted upon as a condition of backing the $70 billion immigration enforcement bill Republicans pushed through this month. The cascade of Republican grievances conspired to yield 14 defections on the critical procedural vote on Tuesday,
leaving party leaders well short of the support needed to move forward with the defense measure and bringing the House floor to a standstill. It was yet another example of the chaos that had recently upended Republicans' agenda just months before midterm elections, in which they are fighting to preserve their fragile majorities. Mr. Trump abruptly called off a signing ceremony for a housing bill last week, saying he would not sign it until the voting legislation was passed. The Senate then left for a two-week 4th of July recess. After Tuesday's vote, Mr. Johnson said Republican leaders would regroup and try to push ahead with the Pentagon measure before sending the House home for its own break, scheduled to begin on Thursday. It makes no sense for us to stop our very important progress as House Republicans because some Senate Democrats are refusing to do their job, Mr. Johnson said, adding that the stumble illustrated again the reality of working with such a small majority. Senator John Thune, the South Dakota Republican and Majority Leader, had publicly declared multiple times that Senate Republicans do not have the 60 votes that would be needed to overcome a Democratic filibuster against the bill, nor enough support for overhauling the filibuster and pushing it through over Democratic opposition. The back and forth over the voting measure risked imperiling the annual defense legislation, which would provide more than $1 trillion for Pentagon programs and a pay raise for the troops. The normally bipartisan measure was already facing more turbulence than in previous years, given Democratic opposition to the war with Iran and the Pentagon's record-high budget request for next year. We cannot afford a $1.6 trillion defense budget. We just can't. Representative Adam Smith of Washington, the top Democrat on the Armed Services Committee, said on Monday, "We need a national security policy that reflects what we can actually spend money on." Politics. Trump urges Congress to take up birthright citizenship. Here is why it is unlikely. The president lost his case in the Supreme Court. Mere legislation would not be enough. By Erica L. Green and Michael Gold. President Trump on Tuesday called the Supreme Court ruling upholding birthright citizenship too bad for our country and falsely asserted that Congress could reverse the decision through legislation. "No long and unwieldy constitutional amendment is necessary," he wrote in a social media post. "Congress should start today to work on ending expensive and unfair to our country birthright citizenship. They will have my complete and total support." The court on Tuesday rejected Mr. Trump's executive order to stop babies born on U.S. soil to undocumented immigrants and temporary residents from being given citizenship automatically as a violation of the 14th Amendment. Five justices found that birthright citizenship was guaranteed in the Constitution, and a sixth, Brett M. Kavanaugh, said he would strike down the executive order based on federal law, not the Constitution. That means that the president would likely need a constitutional amendment to reverse the decision. The White House did not immediately comment on why the president believed he could achieve his goal without one. Any measure, whether proposed as a bill or a constitutional amendment, would face long odds, and a demand by Mr. Trump that Congress attempt to pass one could be a political disaster for Republicans who are not united on the issue. There are Republican bills in the House and Senate seeking to curtail birthright citizenship, but they are co-sponsored by only a fraction of members of the party, an indication that they are far short of majority support. Legislation to end birthright citizenship would be all but certain to die in the Senate, where it would need support from at least 7 Democrats to reach the 60-vote threshold required to overcome the filibuster. A constitutional amendment would require a two-thirds majority of both chambers, a virtual impossibility given the stark partisanship in a closely divided Congress.
If Mr. Trump were to pressure Congress to take up the legislation anyway, it would be an exceedingly difficult vote ahead of the midterm elections, in which Republicans have an uphill fight to hang on to competitive districts that are home to large immigrant communities. The move would be particularly unpopular among vulnerable House Republicans in those battleground districts. The Supreme Court's decision to uphold birthright citizenship capped a more than decade-long effort by Mr. Trump to use the issue as a political tool. The president had long seized on the question of who gets to claim to be an American, dating back to 2011, when he promoted the racist lie that President Barack Obama had been born in Kenya and was ineligible for the White House. More than a decade later, Mr. Trump entered his second term, intent on overturning the guarantee to birthright citizenship. The president, who attended the oral arguments for the case, had been railing for weeks against the possibility that the court would rule against his executive order. He cast the decision as critical to the country's future. A negative ruling on birthright citizenship, on top of the recent Supreme Court tariff catastrophe, is not economically sustainable for the United States of America, he wrote in a social media post in May. On Tuesday, he reprised his strategy from the ruling against his tariffs, attempting to downplay his loss and divert attention to his wins. Mr. Trump celebrated a ruling issued on Monday that expanded presidential power to fire officials from independent agencies. He also acknowledged that he could oust Rebecca Kelly Slaughter, a Democratic member of the Federal Trade Commission, simply because she did not align with his agenda. We had other good victories too, and we also had the birthright citizenship loss, which we will work to correct in Congress. But the big slaughter was slaughter, Mr. Trump wrote. The Republican Party was treated very unfairly by the United States Supreme Court. Thank you for your attention to this matter. But Mr. Trump appeared to dwell on the decision. He returned to a theme from social media posts in the weeks leading up to the decision, when he argued that birthright citizenship had been abused by Chinese billionaires who were taking advantage of a rule that was created for the babies of slaves. I would like to congratulate President Xi and the great country of China on their massive birthright citizenship win, he wrote Tuesday. U.S. The founding father who sought a last-minute deal to avert the revolution. Recently discovered documents reveal a back-channel attempt by a leader of the Continental Congress to make peace. He did not succeed. By Sarah Lyle. As the American colonies hurtled closer to revolution in the chaotic, bellicose summer of 1775, one of the founding fathers made a last-ditch, back-channel attempt to find a peaceful resolution to the crisis. I take up my pen to write to you with more anxiety of mind than I ever felt in addressing any person in the whole course of my life, he wrote in a letter on August 5th to David Barclay, Jr., a prominent British merchant who often acted as a conduit to British policymakers. He added, "This is the last attempt that will be made for peace." The 25-page letter and three companion documents, a second letter written that autumn, and two versions of a proposed parliamentary bill intended to satisfy the demands of both sides, were crafted by John Dickinson of Pennsylvania, a leader of the First Continental Congress in 1774, and the second the following year. He was the author of many of the revolutionary period's most important documents. Among other things, he wrote the first draft of the 1776 Articles of Confederation, the country's first national constitution. His overtures to Barclay were unknown to historians until recently. Unearthed in late 2024 by Barclay's 85-year-old great-great-great-great-great-nephew, Humphrey Barclay, from a cache of family materials
stored for years in his London apartment, the documents present a tantalizing picture of a road not taken, one in which the American colonists' security rights they so urgently demand, and the revolution never takes place. The document's existence is being made public for the first time, authenticated by scholars and by an antiquarian book dealer in London. They are to be unveiled in the July issue of the William and Mary Quarterly, a scholarly journal focusing on early American history, along with a series of essays. It is hard to overstate the significance of this, said Jonathan Gianap, an associate professor of history and law at Stanford University, who co-wrote the introductory essay with Jane E. Calvert, a Dickinson scholar. This is a very serious attempt by arguably the leading politician in America at the time to broker a peace and prevent the American Revolution from happening that we've never known about before. When he first heard about the documents, Mr. Gianap said, "I had to pick my jaw up off the floor. I can't remember the last time that something like this has happened," he added. "We find new documents all the time, but rarely ones that change our interpretation of the events leading up to the American Revolution." Scholars say that in addition to providing vivid insights into the mood of the colonies and the Continental Congress in mid-1775, the documents shed new light on a dispute between Dickinson and John Adams that had been told before now only from Adams's point of view. The new material, they say, might help counter the prevailing impression spread by Adams and popularized in the musical 1776 and the 2008 HBO series John Adams, that Dickinson was, as Adams wrote in a letter that summer, an overhyped and cowardly, piddling genius who steamrolled Adams's attempts to argue for independence in the summer of 1775. "This changes the narrative," said Mrs. Calvert, chief editor of the John Dickinson Writings Project and the author of the Dickinson biography,

in the Continental Congress in the summer of 1775, as John Adams claimed, but rather whispered about in private. This is why this insult so caught Dickinson off guard. 1775 was a pivotal year in the accelerating snowball of events preceding the American Revolution. American colonists were taking up arms and openly defying parliamentary authority. The Boston Tea Party of 1773 had led to the Coercive Acts of 1774, a series of onerous laws imposed on Massachusetts, and finally to the battles of Lexington and Concord in April 1775, the first armed conflict in what would become the Revolution. Meeting in the summer of 1775, the Second Continental Congress searched for a peaceful resolution, still hoping to remain part of the British Empire, but prepared for war. On July 5th, the Congress adopted the Olive Branch Petition, written by Dickinson, a direct appeal to King George III to end a controversy so peculiarly abhorrent to the affection of your still faithful colonists. Playing both angles, the next day it adopted the Declaration of the Causes and Necessity of Taking Up Arms, a Dickinson rewrite of an early version by Thomas Jefferson. The document took a much more aggressive stance, laying out the colonists' case for arming themselves, and was a precursor to the 1776 Declaration of Independence. Those were official documents. Dickinson's letter to Barclay was a back-channel plea reflecting Dickinson's desperate sense that time was running out and his readiness to exhaust every channel to find a resolution. The two men had met in the 1750s when Dickinson studied law in London. Barclay was a prominent Quaker who founded the brewery Barclay Perkins, co-founded Barclay's Bank, and supported emancipation. He was also a close friend of Benjamin Franklin, who had worked with Franklin earlier in 1775 to find a peaceful solution to the colonial crisis. The letter provides insights into the workings of the Second Continental Congress as it debated how to meet the moment. It is also a shot across the bow, a final plea to the British to accord the colonists their fundamental rights, a bracing account of the arms buildup in the colonies, and a warning that if the British did not accede to their demands, the colonists would fight and win. Enclosed with it were two drafts of a proposed parliamentary bill, a highly unusual, surreptitious effort by a colonial leader, let alone one of Dickinson's stature, to provide a concrete roadmap by which Parliament could end the crisis. The language was purposely ambiguous, designed to satisfy two irreconcilable positions. He is a talented lawyer and legal drafter, Mr. Jianap said. He's deliberately saying, how can I cleverly and delicately frame things so both sides can plausibly see what they want to see? Alas, it was too late. The letter and the draft bill are believed to have reached Barclay sometime between mid-October and late December, months after King George III declared, on August 23rd, that the colonists were in open and avowed revolution. The king did not even read the Olive Branch petition when it arrived. There is no evidence that Barclay showed Dickinson's appeal to anyone, most likely because events had already overtaken it. Dickinson's second letter to Barclay was written over several weeks, in September and October 1775. Thrillingly for Dickinson aficionados, it contains Dickinson's contemporaneous response to the notorious insult leveled against him by John Adams in a letter that summer. In the letter, which the British intercepted and publicized, Adams expressed frustration that Dickinson had thwarted his more radical ideas, ideas that might have led to independence. During the debates in the Second Continental Congress, Dickinson, he wrote, was merely a piddling genius whose fame has been trumpeted so loudly, and who had given a silly cast to our whole doings. At the time, Dickinson was perhaps the most influential member of the Congress. He had been protesting British policy in the colonies since the imposition of the hated Stamp Act in 1765.

is anonymous letters from a farmer in Pennsylvania in 1767 and 1768 helped galvanize the colonies against imperial overreach. He believed, Ms. Calvert said, that he was on good terms with Adams. In his second letter to Barclay, Dickinson said he was deeply wounded at being so severely and meanly attacked by Adams, especially because, he added, Adams kept his preference for revolution under wraps, and publicly went along with Dickinson's less radical approach, seeking compromise while preparing for what would, in effect, be a civil war within the British Empire. That position would fall out of favor in 1776, when Adams's view prevailed and the Congress declared independence. My compassion for the unhappy province of Massachusetts Bay was so sincere and tender that I truly regarded her delegates as my brothers, Dickinson wrote in the second letter. I have been mistaken, for under the most silken softness of public pretensions lurk the bitterest resentments. Barclay died in 1809, his estate passed down through the family's senior line, with many of his important papers kept at the family library at Bury Hill, Surrey. When the house was sold in 1991, Humphrey Barclay, a former TV producer specializing in sitcoms and now the heir to the Barclay Archive, took possession of the remaining materials. I did not inherit the house or estate, only the role of head of the family. The official title is Chief of the House of Barclay, of Mathers and Urey. And what archives were left, Mr. Barclay said via email. He kept the materials at his apartment in London. He began revisiting them more frequently in recent years because, as I get older, I get more and more interested in our family's history, he said. In 2023, he asked Donovan Rees, head of the English Books and Manuscript Department at Bernard Quaritch Limited, a 179-year-old antiquarian bookseller in London, to take a look at some of the material. It was not until late the following year that he directed Mr. Rees to the Dickinson papers. Mr. Barclay mentioned that he had come across one more item that he thought might be of interest, Mr. Rees said. When he pulled the letters out, I began to read, and their importance was immediately clear. After transcribing the documents, Mr. Rees said, he was shocked to find that the first letter appeared to be the sole reference to Dickinson's last-minute effort at reconciliation with England. In other words, there was no evidence that anyone other than David Barclay ever knew about it. I thought there would be some other corroborating evidence, another copy. Someone else will have taken record of this, Mr. Rees said. It appears not to be the case, I very quickly concluded. No matter how many sources I consulted, I could not find any corroborating material. Mr. Rees contacted Eric Nelson, a professor of government at Harvard University, who specializes in early modern European and American political thought. Mr. Nelson also happens to be a keen collector of rare books and manuscripts that he makes available to scholars. He purchased the documents after the Library of Congress failed to offer enough money, Mr. Rees said. To the extent Dickinson is known today, it is mostly because he abstained from the vote to declare independence on July 2, 1776, and did not sign the Declaration of Independence. Though he did not want revolution, he embraced it as a loyal American and fought in the Revolutionary War, first as colonel of the Philadelphia battalion he already commanded, and then as a private, the only founding father to fight as anything other than an officer, Ms. Calvert said. He also wrote the first draft of the 1776 Articles of Confederation, signed the Constitution. He argued that it should contain language abolishing the slave trade on moral grounds, and in 1786 freed the enslaved people on his family plantation. As for Adams, his memoirs, written some 30 years after the fact, doubled down on his criticisms of Dickinson's behavior during the Second Continental Congress and helped inform the unflattering portrayal of Dickinson in George Bancroft's influential 10-volume account of America's early years, written in the mid-19th century. Neither man ever forgot the dispute. When Adams lost his bid,
For his second term as president, Ms. Calvert said he blamed the Quakers, Dickinson, and Dickinson's wife. U.S. Bear breaks into truck helping itself to handyman's lunch. A handyman was returning to his truck when he opened the door and found a cub eating his lunch from the passenger seat in Steamboat Springs, Colorado, by Johnny Diaz. A handyman in Colorado was thirsty while working on a deck at a residence last week when he ventured to his truck for some water. He found a startling stowaway. I opened the door and saw the bear sitting there. Andy Kerrigan, the handyman, recalled of his June 23rd encounter in Steamboat Springs, a popular ski resort city in the state's north. I was astonished, surprised, said Mr. Kerrigan, 52. He was sitting shotgun, eating my lunch. The encounter was captured by a garage camera at a duplex owned by Justin Picard and his wife Meg Warder, who shared a one-minute video. Mr. Picard later received a text message from Mr. Kerrigan, whom he and his wife call Handy Andy, that piqued his interest. If you review your garage door camera, you might find some funny footage of me opening my shotgun door and being surprised by the bear sitting shotgun eating my lunch, the message said, according to Mr. Picard. It's just a crazy encounter, Mr. Picard said by phone on Tuesday. After Mr. Kerrigan discovered the cub, he whipped out his phone to snap pictures. He then banged on the front of the truck to shoo away the cub. When that did not work, Mr. Kerrigan looped around the truck to the driver's side and discovered that the window, which he had left partly open, was fully down. He basically charged at me, and that's when I backed up and fell on my derriere, Mr. Kerrigan said. He believed the bear must have pushed the window down when it climbed inside. He said the bear might have been injured because he saw some blood on the door handle, center console, and seat. Mr. Kerrigan briefly paused, thinking about his next move as the bear munched on what was left of his sandwich, chips, and cookies. Mr. Kerrigan eventually returned to the driver's side and opened the front and passenger doors. He then removed a long piece of wood from the truck bed to try to shoo him out of the vehicle with a little bit of prodding, said Mr. Kerrigan, who swatted the wood against his truck several times. Success. The cub left through the driver's side and circled to the truck's passenger side as Mr. Kerrigan chased it away. I was relieved, he said. I felt bad. I don't like feeding bears human food. A fed bear is a dead bear. He believes the same cub had previously been spotted in the area looking for food. He has been running around town, wreaking havoc, breaking into cars, said Mr. Kerrigan, who has previously encountered bears feeding from worksite dumpsters. I will throw rocks at the bears or snowballs to get them out of the dumpsters, he said. It is not unusual for bears to show up in unlikely places, especially when hungry or seeking shelter. Colorado is home to an estimated 17,000 to 20,000 black bears, and most conflicts with people occur when bears gain access to human food sources or other attractants, according to Travis Duncan, a spokesman with the Colorado Parks and Wildlife Department. Black bears are known to inhabit the western half of the state, especially thick with gambles, oak, choke cherries, and aspen trees, the state agency said. In October in California, a black bear broke into a zoo to mingle with other bears. In August, a black bear walked into a closed ice cream parlor near the south shore of Lake Tahoe in California, where it feasted on several flavors. And last year, a 525-pound bear nestled into the crawl space of a house after wildfires in Altadena, California. This concludes the presentation of the New York Times for Wednesday, July 1st, 2026. My name is Elizabeth Ingber with the Talking Information Center. As always, thank you.

Hello from the Talking Information Center. This is Alison Davies on Wednesday, July the 1st, reading from the USA Today. From the front page, birthright citizenship upheld, Trump's effort to redefine who is American rejected, by Maureen Grope. The Supreme Court rejected President Trump's attempt to redefine who is an American, striking down the limits on birthright citizenship that were a centerpiece of his hardline approach to immigration. The 6-3 ruling on Tuesday, June 30th, landed as the nation gears up to celebrate its 250th anniversary, adding to the significance of a case that was already a blockbuster. And it came months after the court killed Trump's signature tariffs, another repudiation of the expansive authority the president has claimed since returning to the White House last year. But in other immigration cases, including last week's ruling allowing Trump to end deportation protections for hundreds of thousands of immigrants, the justices backed the president's authority. In their latest decision, however, the justices said Trump cannot change the definition of birthright citizenship with the stroke of a pen. Trump's push to make that change upended how the constitutional guarantee has historically been understood. Writing for the majority, Chief Justice John Roberts said children born to parents who are unlawfully or temporarily in the United States satisfy the citizenship clause of the 14th Amendment. Citizenship then and now was the right to have rights, to freely participate in our political community, Roberts wrote. The framers of the 14th Amendment extended that promise to every free-born person in this land. We keep that promise today. Three of the court's other conservatives, Justices Clarence Thomas, Samuel Alito and Neil Gorsuch, dissented. Thomas said the decision devalues American citizenship and is unlikely to stand the test of time. Justice Kavanaugh said he would have ruled against the order on a narrower ground. Kavanaugh said the order does run afoul of a 1952 immigration law but does not violate the 14th Amendment. On his first day back in office, Trump directed federal agencies not to recognize the citizenship of babies born in the United States who do not have at least one parent who is an American citizen or lawful permanent resident. Trump's order was immediately challenged through multiple lawsuits filed by expectant parents, immigrant rights groups, and 22 state attorneys general. The Supreme Court took up Trump's birthright citizenship executive order last year, but only to decide whether lower courts had gone too far in blocking its implementation while the order was being litigated. In the 6-3 decision, the court rejected the way judges had put Trump's order on ice, but left open another path. And a federal judge in New Hampshire soon blocked the citizenship order again. The president, who had campaigned on restricting birthright citizenship and attended the oral arguments in April in a first for a sitting president, argued that the citizenship clause had been misinterpreted. He said it should not apply to children born to parents who aren't citizens or permanent residents because they may feel loyal to a foreign country, even if they have to follow U.S. laws while they're here. No country can be successful with such an anchor wrapped firmly around its neck, Trump wrote on social media in April. He also argued that a landmark 1898 Supreme Court decision about the 14th Amendment applied to children whose parents had a permanent domicile and residence in the United States, an interpretation that protects the meaning and value of American citizenship. But the ACLU, which represented the immigrants who challenged the executive order, called birthright citizenship foundational to who we are as a nation. Ask any American what our citizenship rule is and they'll tell you. Everyone born here is a citizen alike, said Cecilia Wang, the ACLU's National Legal Director. The 14th Amendment's fixed bright-line rule has contributed to the growth and thriving of our nation. Wang herself is a citizen under that constitutional guarantee. Her Taiwanese parents were in the United States on student visas when she was born. Under Trump's policy, roughly 255,000 children born on U.S. soil each year would start life without American citizenship, according to the Migration Policy Institute. That's about 6% of all projected births. The parents representing their children in the lawsuit, Trump v. Barbara, include a woman from Honduras
who has lived in the United States since 2024 and gave birth months after Trump signed his executive order. Identified only by the pseudonym Barbara, the woman said in court filings that she's seeking asylum from gang activity in Honduras, and her family has become part of the local community in New Hampshire. Another mother who challenged the order came to the United States from Taiwan in 2013 on a student visa and is applying for a work visa. She and her husband have four children, three born in the United States before Trump's executive order and one after. My husband and I have built a life here, the woman known as Susan said in a court filing. My baby has the right to citizenship and a future here. The 14th Amendment, one of a trio of constitutional amendments adopted after the Civil War, overrode the Supreme Court's infamous 1857 Dred Scott decision that enslaved and free black people could not be citizens. But the citizenship clause isn't limited to the status of black people. The amendment states, all persons born or naturalized in the United States and subject to the jurisdiction thereof are citizens of the United States and of the state wherein they reside. During the oral arguments, conservative justices addressed, but dismissed, policy arguments Trump made for limiting birthright citizenship. Those included his claim that birth tourism, the practice of pregnant women coming to the United States to give birth so their babies will be citizens, is a major threat to national security and incentive for illegal immigration. When Solicitor General John Sauer told the justices that's the new world to which the citizenship clause applies, Roberts responded that such concerns have no impact on the legal analysis before us. It's a new world, Roberts said. It's the same constitution. Johnson reflects on turbulence and balancing power. The House Speaker acknowledges a tug of war in the Trump era by Francesca Chambers. It's a challenging time to be the nation's number three leader, even with House Speaker Mike Johnson's political party in command. Sometimes it's a challenging time because of that, with President Trump testing and pushing the boundaries of executive power. Other times it's because of circumstances beyond any one person's control. Johnson reflects on the tug of war between the legislative and executive branches in an era of intense political polarization, as he sat for an exclusive interview with USA Today on June the 29th in the U.S. Capitol, ahead of the 250th anniversary of American independence. There's a natural friction that is there between the branches. Sometimes there's a tug and pull, and sometimes they work in coordination better, says Johnson, a close ally of Trump. The voters chose to give Republicans control of the House, Senate, and White House in the 2024 election. And when the voters deliver that kind of mandate, and they deliver unified government to one party, there's an expectation that they will work seamlessly to fix the problems, he adds. Johnson has had a front row seat to much of the turbulence and uncertainty that Americans have experienced over the last decade, from a global pandemic and the subsequent financial crisis to the 2021 attack on the nation's capital that saw Trump supporting rioters try to force their way onto the House floor. He became House Speaker in October of 23 because of the acrimonious ouster of his Republican predecessor, former Representative Kevin McCarthy, by a hard-right faction of lawmakers. A constitutional lawyer for nearly 20 years before he ran for a seat in Louisiana state legislature, Johnson began his congressional career at the start of 2017, arriving in Washington the very same month as Trump. The timing, he says, has helped the two GOP leaders understand one another. Now, that's not to say I won't vigorously defend Article 1, Johnson says, of the part of the Constitution that lays out the composition and powers of the legislative branch. It's the most important. It's listed in the Constitution for that reason, to keep the executive in check. But, he explains, a lot of the disagreements that we would have had between the legislative and executive branch we're handling behind the scenes because that's how unified government works. Yet, more often than not, those disagreements have spilled into public in Trump's second term as Republican lawmakers grapple with voters' expectations and a president who demands extreme loyalty from everyone around him. Is this kind of fealty that the framers of the Constitution had in mind? Johnson argues the question is not unique to Trump.
While loyalty is a premium to him, clearly, he openly talks about that. That's not unusual among presidents, Johnson insists. He has a way of making demands that's very forthright. Johnson says that Trump solicits counsel and considers counter-opinions from his allies and advisers, including GOP members of Congress. But the president routinely makes demands of lawmakers in his party that run counter to their policy positions and has backed primary challengers against those he deems insufficiently supportive. This month, Trump insisted that lawmakers in his party impose new voting restrictions by passing the Save America Act. And until he gets what he wants, Trump said he would not sign a bipartisan housing bill that passed Congress with overwhelming majorities. Republican lawmakers and Trump have also quarreled over the war in Iran and whether the president has a constitutional duty to seek approval from Congress for the hostilities. Johnson brushes off the skirmishes as part of the friction has worked. It's led us to great outcomes, Johnson said, of inter-party battles, and I would challenge the premise that this executive or this time has expanded beyond its scope. And yet Trump himself said on social media earlier in the day that a Supreme Court's decision allowing him to fire the leaders of most independent agencies is the greatest increase in presidential power in the last 100 years. While voters put Republicans in control of Congress and the presidency, polls indicate they aren't too happy with their leaders. The president's approval rating was hovering around 38% in the June survey, taken by Quinnipiac University, with independents and Democrats driving much of that dissatisfaction. Congress is doing much worse. A mere 12% said in a May Gallup poll that they were happy with the job being done by the legislative branch. And Johnson's approval rating in a December poll was only 35%. Public trust in American institutions as a whole, including the federal government, has been on the decline as political polarization spreads. And there are many reasons for that, Johnson says, citing the introduction of the 24-hour news cycle, smartphones, social media, and an increasingly online populace. We have challenges that are unprecedented that previous generations of Congress did not have to contend with, Johnson said. Let's be frank about it. It's been a toxin to our political system, and it makes things very, very difficult to get done. Johnson says that in previous generations, Americans saw and received the same information every single night. Now, he says, there are endless sources of information and algorithms that are designed in such a way that people are driven further and further into their ideological corners. Your views are reinforced by what you see on your phone, he says, and that's very different than the person sitting next to you. That makes it difficult for people to separate fact from fiction, for them to trust in the institutions, and even the people who are elected to represent them, he adds. The polarization has coincided with the belief held by most Americans that politically motivated violence is also on the rise. Trump has been the target of assassination attempts. Conservative activist Charlie Kirk was shot and killed last year. A Democratic lawmaker in Minnesota and her husband and dog were killed in their home. Former House Speaker Nancy Pelosi's husband Paul was attacked in 2022 by a hammer-wielding assailant. Johnson had a close brush with violence during the White House Correspondents' Dinner in April when a gunman opened fire. The speaker was in a hallway not far from the area where the shooter was apprehended. I think people are prone to say crazy things, and when they see people in authority echoing those things, it tends to spur on violence, said Johnson. You can point fingers in all directions, but I think everybody needs to turn the volume down. The solution to hateful and divisive speech is not censorship, he asserts, invoking his background as a constitutional lawyer. I think the more we have dialogue, the less we are prone to violence, he says. I think it's a very important part of maintaining a government of, by, and for the people that we've got to hear from one another, even those we disagree with, and work through our differences. The more we do that, the better off we are. Still on the front page, NFL star's son is a game changer for US soccer. Inglewood, California. Alex Freeman just might be the U.S. men's national team's most impactful player. For years, American soccer fans have been lamenting the gap between the men's soccer team and the rest of the world.
If only our best athletes chose soccer over football or basketball. If only a LeBron or a McCaffrey played soccer, we'd be right there with the Argentinians and Frances. Freeman is that long-awaited unicorn. In addition to a skill set that has taken the right-back defender from a Major League Soccer reserve team to a World Cup starter in less than 18 months, Freeman's father is a Super Bowl champion. If soccer is good enough for the son of an NFL star, Antonio Freeman led the league in yards receiving in 1998 and once held the record for longest touchdown reception in the Super Bowl, it could change the thinking of American kids. In a country where the NFL reigns supreme, Freeman gives soccer credibility in a way nothing else has so far. This guy is just 21. He's just getting started. There's a lot more to come for Alex, and I'm just happy that he's the best athlete in the family, Antonio Freeman said on June 21st, when father and son appeared together on Fox's After Hours with James Corden. He's probably going to be the richest also. Given that Alex Freeman commanded a $7 million transfer fee from La Liga's Villarreal 5 months before the World Cup, where he's played every single minute of the men's first two games and scored a goal, his father isn't wrong. A large factor in US soccer wanting to host this World Cup was to give soccer's growth here another big jolt. The game is light years ahead of what it was in 1994, the last time the World Cup was in the United States. There are now thriving professional leagues for both men and women, soccer-specific stadiums, media rights deals that put soccer on TVs and screens pretty much every day of the week, homegrown players who are good enough to attract the attention and dollars, or the big European clubs. But soccer is still not yet at the level of the NFL or even the NBA. For it to achieve that status, American kids need to see soccer as equivalent to football and basketball, rather than as a sport reserved for kindergartners and grade schoolers. If they dream of being a professional athlete or playing in college, they have to consider soccer as an equally viable option, and Freeman helps to do that. The 21-year-old easily could have wound up playing football like his dad, the former Green Bay Packers star, or basketball or tennis, but like most US kids, he began playing soccer when he was little. But unlike most US kids, he stuck with it. I don't know why he chose soccer. It's like my son playing lacrosse instead of soccer. You'd say, why? Said the men's coach, Mariko Pascinetto. I need to ask because I don't know. Normally you want to imitate or follow your dad, but he went in another direction. Walter Payton's son, Jarrett, also started out playing soccer, even earning All-State honors as a sophomore in high school, but he eventually switched to football, getting a scholarship to the University of Miami and playing in NFL Europe and the Canadian Football League. For Freeman, football was his dad's thing. Soccer was his sport. My dad taught me to be myself. I think he knows that being myself has gotten me to this point, Freeman said. He was 13 when soccer became serious, a full-time job. Two years later, he was drawing interest from college coaches, but had also been invited to join the Orlando City Academy. It was a crossroads and he wanted to play. That's what it all came down to. Where is your heart at? And he was like, I want to play soccer, Dad, the elder Freeman recalled. Freeman's father, mother and stepfather lived about 3 hours from Orlando, so Freeman initially lived with the host family. He just worked his tail off from there, Antonio Freeman said. It's not like me and his mum and stepdad were pushing him. We could call him and text him and motivate him that way, but his everyday life, ups and downs, he had to manage that himself, and he did that from age 15 until right now. A lot of credit goes to the work and dedication. Alex worked his butt off, and he separated himself. Alex signed a homegrown contract with Orlando City in January 2022 when he was 17, and played for the reserve team for most of his first 2 years. He got his first start with Orlando City's senior team in March last year, and got his first call-up to the U.S. men's national team 2 months after that. Now he's a fixture in Pascinetto's starting lineup and a favourite of his teammates. After his goal against Australia was confirmed following a long video review, his teammates chased him down to celebrate. He's got a fantastic future, his teammate Follerin Bologan said. He's a very humble kid, down to earth. And I think as long as he continues to develop and he's able to show he's doing it on the biggest stage, I think he's going to have a bright future.
Freeman made the move to Villarreal in late January to ensure he'd be ready for the World Cup. His impressive performances here, he also assisted on a goal in the opener against Paraguay, along with his composure, speed and versatility, will no doubt draw the attention of clubs in England. It's difficult to explain the evolution of him, Pochettino said. For me, he has the potential to be one of the best players in his position in the world. The son of a Super Bowl champion poised to become one of the best soccer players in the world. We no longer have to wonder when our best athletes will choose soccer over football and basketball. Alex Freeman already has. Others will follow. A check on money in politics is nixed, advances request. Ruling ranks free speech over corruption concerns by Maureen Grope. The Supreme Court yesterday ditched one of the remaining checks on money in politics, a decision in line with recent rulings favouring free speech rights over fears about potential corruption. Overruling a quarter-century-old decision, the High Court sided 6-3 with Republicans, including Vice President Vance, who challenged a more than 50-year-old rule capping how much parties can spend in coordination with candidates. The rule aimed at preventing wealthy donors from bypassing limits on what they can give federal candidates by funneling money through political parties was passed in 1974 as part of Congress's response to the Watergate scandal and upheld by the Supreme Court in 2001. The court's decision may benefit the GOP, at least in the short run, because Democratic candidates have not relied as much on financial help from political parties as they've been better at attracting small-dollar donations. And advocates fighting the influence of deep-pocketed donors fear that Republicans will use their victory to go after the remaining campaign finance restrictions. Writing for the court's conservative majority, Justice Brett Kavanaugh said the decision treats all political parties equally. Both parties can now participate more freely and compete more fully in the political process, he wrote. In dissent, Justice Eleanor Kagan said the majority jettisons a rule needed to protect our democracy's integrity. The Supreme Court has been chipping away at spending and contribution limits, ruling they are improper restrictions on political speech under the First Amendment. Major decisions include a 2010 ruling in a case called Citizens United versus Federal Election Commission, which paved the way for the creation of independent political action committees known as super PACs. Republicans argued that leading donors have since turned to super PACs because they can receive unlimited donations. That's turned super PACs into shadow parties, diminishing the role of the actual political parties. And Republicans said there's no evidence that restricting how much parties can spend in consultation with a candidate prevents corruption. That's why no one has identified a single case in which a donor has actually laundered a bribe to a candidate through a party's coordinated spending, even though 28 states allow it, said Noel Francisco, the lawyer representing the GOP, to the court during oral arguments in December. But Mark Elias, an attorney for the Democratic Party, so getting rid of the limits would leave little protection against donors seeking favors. Both parties and super PACs can spend as much as they want to help a candidate, as long as they don't coordinate with the candidate. Parties could also spend limited amounts at the direction of candidates. When a party pays for an ad at the request of a candidate, the court said in its 2001 decision, upholding the coordinated spending limit, that expenditure has the same effect as a direct contribution to the candidate, and it can therefore be regulated. And because donors can give more to parties than they can to candidates, donors might use parties to get around the lower limits, increasing the possibility that a backer might expect something in return for the support. Republicans took on the decision in 2022 and a challenge Vance initiated when he was running for the Senate. Others involved in that effort included then-Representative Steve Chabot, the National Republican Senatorial Committee, and the National Republican Congressional Committee. The Cincinnati-based 6th U.S. Circuit Court of Appeals rejected the challenge, saying its hands were tied by the High Court's 2001 decision upholding the law. The Department of Justice backed the campaign finance rule during the Biden administration, but switched sides after President Trump returned to the White House. As a result, the Supreme Court appointed a lawyer, Roman Martinez, to defend the appeal court's decision.
Martin has argued in part that the court could avoid ruling on what he called a highly politicized case. Both because courts are only supposed to decide live controversies, the court doesn't need to get involved now, he said, because there's no imminent threat that the federal government will enforce the limits on coordinated expenditures. No one thinks President Trump is going to enforce this law and target his own vice president, Martinez said during oral arguments. The case is one of several the court decided this term that could affect the 2026 midterm elections. The justices already handed down a blockbuster decision, gutting a key provision of the Voting Rights Act, and issued a ruling that made it easier for candidates to challenge voting laws. And a majority said states can count mailed ballots that are postmarked by Election Day, but arrive after. With wildfires raging, officials fear fireworks danger on July the 4th. The weather has created flammable conditions, by Trevor Hughes. Deadly wildfires raging across western states have prompted fire officials to ask patriotic Americans to pause before lighting fireworks this year. This Independence Day will see record-setting firework displays for America's 250th anniversary celebration, but hot, dry conditions across states including California, Colorado, and Utah have firefighters on edge. An unusually dry and hot winter has created dangerously flammable conditions in forests and grasslands across the West. Utah Governor Spencer Cox on June 25th issued a rare statewide executive order allowing communities to restrict consumer fireworks, although commercial displays are still permitted. Nothing about this decision was easy, Cox said in announcing the order. Utahns love celebrating the 4th of July with family, friends, and fireworks. I do too. But this year is different. We are seeing fire behavior that even our most experienced firefighters say they've never witnessed before. Three wildland firefighters died on June 27th, battling a blaze on the Colorado-Utah border. And across the West, dozens of wildfires are burning or just now being brought under control, many of them sparked by lightning. Officials said activities connected to people from fireworks to carelessly discarded cigarettes have sparked 75% of wildfires in Utah this year. Fireworks spark tens of thousands of wildfires across the U.S. each year, causing deaths, injuries, and millions of dollars in property damage. Some cities in Colorado, including the mountain resort of Vail, have already cancelled their professional Independence Day fireworks displays. In Aspen, fireworks have been replaced by a drone show. Colorado already restricts most consumer fireworks to sparklers and popper-style firecrackers that stay on the ground. Other states implemented restrictions earlier in the year, including New Mexico, which banned many consumer fireworks in April. And in California, State Fire Marshal Dan Berland said Cal Fire inspectors had been monitoring firework purchases across the state. And like most other states, California has its own inspection and approval system for fireworks and confiscates those failing standards. Berland urged firework users to be mindful of their decisions to set off any fireworks, legal or not. In general, only consumer-grade fireworks that remain on the ground can be certified as safe and sane in California. Berland said inspectors typically seize about £250,000 of illegal fireworks annually, but confiscated £1 million last year. He said many illegal fireworks should properly be classified as explosives. California has strict fireworks laws because of the combination of fire danger and population. Berland said firefighters have already responded to more than a dozen firework-sparked fires in June. It may be a sign of what is to come here this 4th of July, he said. It's not about the small fireworks. It's about these illegal items that light up the sky as we approach the 4th. In Utah, Riverton City Council member Andy Pierney told the Deseret News he suspects some of his constituents will ignore the governor's restrictions. Nationally, fireworks retailers are seeing strong sales, said Julie Heckman, the executive director of the North Carolina-based American Pyrotechnics Association, with unprecedented excitement surrounding the 250th. The high volume of sales, she added, indicates many people are first-time buyers. Consumers should buy fireworks from locally licensed vendors.
keep water or a fire extinguisher handy, and launch from pavement like a driveway or cul-de-sac if they're going to set them off at home. If there's any fire risk, Heckman said, commercial displays can fill that patriotic need. Fire departments have also partnered with the APA to hand out buckets so consumer firework users can douse used fireworks, reducing the risk of accidental fires. Heckman said Americans should be prepared to be wowed by the commercial displays, from the National Mall in Washington to San Francisco's Golden Gate Bridge. Every display nationwide is going to be bigger, better and more elaborate, said Heckman. For the fireworks industry, it's going to be a blockbuster year. But in South Dakota, despite wildfire concerns, preparations continue for a massive July the 3rd fireworks display over Mount Rushmore. President Trump will headline the day-long celebration, capped off with what organizers promise will be a memorable fireworks show. The Archdiocese of San Francisco and survivors settle. A $395 million deal comes after clergy sexual abuse by Noel Padilla. The Archdiocese of San Francisco reached a $395 million settlement with survivors of clergy sexual abuse, according to an announcement from one of the lawyers handling the case. The settlement addresses claims filed by about 530 survivors against the Archdiocese by creating a multi-million dollar trust following years of mediation between the church and the Survivors Creditors Committee, according to Jeff Anderson of Jeff Anderson & Associates PA, the law firm that handled the case. Anderson said the amount was a less than full measure of accountability, but stands as the largest per-survivor settlement in any clerical bankruptcy. This is the survivors' brave declaration and reclamation of power. The survivors have risen up to require a real reckoning, Anderson said in a press release. No settlement can give these survivors back what was taken from them, but this resolution holds the Archdiocese of San Francisco to account for the lifelong harm it caused hundreds of people. We are proud to have helped, alongside our fellow committee members and council, bring about an outcome that gives our clients a measure of justice too long denied. Lawyers noted that for decades, survivors were failed by the justice system, as litigation in these cases was challenging, with the majority of the sexual abuse document in these cases occurring decades ago. The California General Assembly passed the Child Victims Act in 2019, which granted a temporary 3-year look-back window for victims of childhood sexual abuse to file a civil claim that was considered expired. As a result, hundreds of survivors filed claims against the Archdiocese between 2020 and 2022, and in August of 2023, the Archdiocese announced it would be entering into Chapter 11 bankruptcy proceedings to settle the cases. In response to the announcement on June 29th, the Archbishop of San Francisco, Salvatore Corleone, issued a press release acknowledging the settlement. We believe this proposal provides a path towards fair compensation for survivors who have borne the weight of this abuse for a lifetime. We remain committed to the healing and care of survivors who have suffered because of past sins of church ministers. We pray for all survivors, for our archdiocese, parish committees and schools, and for the eradication of this shameful crime from our midst and from society as a whole. As an additional stipulation of the settlement, the archdiocese will be required to accept a 14-point plan aimed at creating systemic change to protect children and empower survivors. The Archdiocese must retain an independent child protection consultant who will have full access to all files and records related to these cases. On its website, the Archdiocese will be required to publish the consultant's report, create an anonymous online reporting form, and post the Survivor Bill of Rights. In opinion, democratic socialism is winning in New York City. How USA Today's opinion writers view Democratic primary election results. New York's Democratic Socialist sweep is a warning for America. Three Democratic Socialists of America candidates beat establishment Democrats in New York City's June 23rd primary, winning with the backing from the city's Democratic Socialist Mayor, Zoran Mamdani. Claire Valdez and Darylisa Avila Chevalier won in the 7th and 13th congressional districts for the U.S. House.
Abba Kawaz won in the New York State Senate District 12. Brad Lander, a former DSA member, also won his primary for the 10th Congressional District, defeating U.S. Representative Dan Goldman. These candidates are so extreme that even members of their own party are denouncing them. Senator John Fetterman posted on X, "Anti-Israel, anti-America, anti-Western civilization. Why am I the only Democrat in the U.S. Senate that refuses to excuse this or defend any of those self-identified communists?" New York Attorney General Letitia James blamed Mamdani for blowing up the Democratic Party with these results. Some of the candidates that he has supported are individuals who don't understand the politics of New York City, the cultural differences from district to district, who have not been part of the history and the struggle of some of these districts, and are relatively new to the body politic, James told CNN. This won't stay contained to New York. It will spread to other blue cities. In a country built on liberty, free markets, and personal responsibility, electing multiple socialists to prominent office should set off alarm bells, not just for Democrats and Republicans, but for any American who wants to preserve American values. The new primary winners hold views many Americans would consider well outside the mainstream, even for the Democratic Party. In a campaign ad, Mamdani, Avila Chevalier, Lander, and Valdez vowed to abolish ICE, block billionaires from buying our elections, and stand up to bad landlords and greedy corporations. In 2017, Kawaz told a panel that the 9/11 attacks were America's fault, the result of capitalism and racism, white supremacy and Islamophobia. In a May the 4th post on X, Valdez said New York police shouldn't collaborate with ICE, calling it a rogue federal agency terrorizing our neighborhoods. Avila Chevalier is the most radical of the three Democratic socialists. Before the primary, in an interview, she would not say that murderers should go to prison. After Hamas attacked Israel in 2023, she attended a rally in Times Square where protesters burned an Israeli flag. And as a college student, she co-founded Columbia University Apartheid Divest, which in a 24 social media post described itself as fighting for the total eradication of Western civilization. The only consolidation is that these races were won with incredibly low turnout, fueled by young, idealistic New Yorkers who unabashedly embrace socialism as a net good, and by highly educated elites who can comfortably advocate for policies whose consequences are unlikely to affect them in real life. That was by Nicole Russell. What Republicans say is extreme is what voters actually want. This is terrific news for those of us invested in a better future for New York City and who see government as a vehicle for achieving that. But it's terrifying news for people who want to label Mamdani and co. communists and lament the fall of westernized civilization as we know it. The thing is, too many Republicans are convinced that any Democrat with a shred of authority is going to act like the president they elected. They assume that all politicians are like President Trump, destroying everything in their path and thwarting the rule of law to achieve their agenda. Because Republicans have allowed a lawless leader to run the country, they think all leaders are lawless. Mamdani's candidates won the Democratic primary because they were good candidates with the backing of a popular mayor. They championed Medicare for all and spoke on the affordability crisis in the city. They stood against taking money from corporations in favor of grassroots, community-based funding. They didn't throw transgender people or immigrants under the bus to win over moderates. They stood firmly in their beliefs that trans people are people deserving of legal protections and that ICE should be abolished. All of that is what Republicans think is extreme. Mamdani's candidates were also vocally supportive of the Palestinian people amid Israel's destruction of Gaza, something establishment Democrats have been wary to do. Lander, a self-described liberal, was not afraid to call a decimation of the Palestinian people in Gaza a genocide. Goldman, the incumbent congressman whom Lander beat, was backed by the America-Israel Public Affairs Committee. I'm still a little surprised that Mamdani's endorsed candidates were able to eke out victories. While polling showed Lander ahead of Goldman before polls closed on June 23rd, it was unclear whether Valdez and Chevalier would prevail in their respective primaries. I'm pleasantly surprised that the most progressive New Yorkers engaged in the electoral process and selected candidates who will transform the Democratic Party.
Now they must do the work to show that Democrat socialism and progressive politics are viable options for New York by continuing to organize and hold elected officials' feet to the fire. This is just the beginning. They have to show the rest of the country and the people who fearmonger over what New York is becoming that this can really work. Republicans are stressed over what New York might become. The rest of us are stressed over what America is becoming. Barring hell freezing over in November and any Republicans winning, it seems New York City's coalition in next year's Congress will include several Democratic socialists and progressives. It's not just a win for New York City. It's a win for everyone who wants to see the Democratic Party move towards adopting progressive policies and away from the hand-wringing they've been witnessing for the past decade. With more progressives in Congress, we will hopefully see the most powerful men in the Democratic Party, Senate Minority Leader Chuck Schumer and House Minority Leader Hakeem Jeffries, pushed further to the left. This means more things getting done for the working class and ultimately more wins for the Democratic Party. By Sarah Pacheco. News from the 50 states. In Alabama, Tuscaloosa, Michelin North America plans to close its 80-year-old tire manufacturing plant in Tuscaloosa, a move that will affect about 1,200 employees and bring an end to production at the site by the close of 2028. In Alaska, Sitka, Governor Mike Dunleavy vetoed $123,000 for a new maintenance position at Mount Edgecombe High School, saying he doesn't support funding additional positions when two of the school's three existing maintenance roles are already vacant. In Phoenix, Arizona, Arizona's largest school district backed off a policy limiting public criticism after a conservative think tank warned it violated the First Amendment. The board voted to change the policy, which previously allowed people to praise board and staff members but not criticize them. In Arkansas, Fort Smith. Fort Smith Board of Directors is asking state lawmakers to pursue legislation requiring hospitals to notify communities before closing or significantly reducing services, an effort prompted by recent service cuts at Baptist Health Fort Smith. In California, Siskiyou County, new salmon populations living in the Kalamath River face sickness and low water levels due to diminished snowpack, less than 2 years of the Klamath Dam removal, the Karuk tribe said in a report on the river's health. Scientists monitoring the Klamath's waters found rising levels of a fish parasite called Serotonova shasta, according to the report. In Colorado, Grand County, Rocky Mountain National Park's Timber Creek Campground will remain open through the first weekend in October this year. The campground, located on the west side of the park, had originally been scheduled for closure on August the 10th, so work could begin on the sewer rehabilitation project. In Hartford, Connecticut, Connecticut health officials

was taken to the hospital and treated for minor injuries after a multi-car crash in Delaware on June the 28th. In the District of Columbia, Washington, a partial settlement has been reached in a lawsuit concerning a man detained in Washington for playing the Imperial March from the Star Wars franchise behind Ohio National Guard troops patrolling the city last year. In Florida, Tallahassee, from figuring out how stroke survivors can regain language abilities to using music to help with chronic pain management, Florida State University is giving researchers and professionals financial support. Through FSU Health, the university has recently awarded $250,000 to a group of inaugural recipients for its Clinical Catalyst grant program. In Georgia, Jackson County, the Georgia Bureau of Investigation reported it has arrested four suspects and seized more than 100 pounds of meth following an investigation. In Hawaii, Honolulu, Hawaii has received $27.5 million from the Environmental Protection Agency to support projects reducing residents' exposure to lead in drinking water. In Idaho, Nampa, officials said crews removed over 500,000 gallons of storm water from city streets after weekend thunderstorms, setting a new record for the city. In Illinois, Jacksonville, Illinois College is being honored for its orchid conservation research for the second year in a row. The school has won a Royal Horticultural Society Gold Medal for its Orchid Conservation Chelsea exhibit, according to a community announcement. In Indiana, Indianapolis, the Indiana Department of Natural Resources has proposed a new rule that would allow more hunters to trap bobcats, raising the hackles of some who say the move is premature based on too little evidence. The trapping quota would rise from 250 to 400 bobcats in a season and open up avenues for hunting. In Topeka, Kansas, Topeka Zoo inhabitant Asante, the oldest living lioness in the zoo accredited by the Association of Zoos and Aquariums, died on June 25th at age 22. Asante was humanely euthanized following ongoing age-related health concerns. In Kentucky, Covington, the missing North Kentucky man found dead in France was under investigation for possession and distribution of child sexual abuse material, according to court documents. In Baton Rouge, Louisiana, Governor Jeff Landry has issued an executive order designed to address concerns about the massive power needs of the state's developing AI data centers and who will pay for them. In Maine, Augusta, Democrat Graham Platner holds a narrow lead over Republican Susan Collins in Maine's Senate race, despite recent controversies over the Democrat nominee's past conduct, according to a new poll from the New York Times Siena University. In Maryland, Baltimore, the Johns Hopkins University said it laid off 110 employees, citing cuts in federal research funding. In Massachusetts, Sudbury, Smile Mass, a Sudbury nonprofit that is dedicated to helping those with disabilities enjoy full, inclusive lives, was recently named one of the inaugural recipients of the FIFA Global Citizen Education Fund, according to a community announcement. It's among 27 organizations worldwide to be selected from more than 3,500 applicants. In Detroit, Michigan, newborn deaths in Flint plunged after mums and babies began receiving no-strings-attached cash, new findings show. A recently published research paper looked at what's known as neonatal mortality, the number of infant deaths within 28 days of life. Before and after RX Kids, a cash aid program that aims to improve maternal and infant health by alleviating financial burdens. In St. Paul, Minnesota, senior U.S. District Judge Davis Doty of Minnesota, who was appointed by President Reagan in 1987, died on June 27th, just days before his 97th birthday. In Mississippi, Jackson, authorities are searching for a suspect after three people, including a two-year-old toddler and two women, were fatally shot multiple times inside a home in Jackson on June 27th. In Missouri, Boone County is moving forward with a new radio system for first responders. Five agencies have signed cooperative agreements with the county
to participate in the Boon

County Radio Grant Program. In Montana, Helena, the Montana Department of Environmental Quality has declared the Big Hole River impaired, citing nutrient-driven eutrophication, low oxygen levels, and worsening conditions like warm water, algae blooms, and trout deaths. In Nebraska, Lincoln, the University of Nebraska-Lincoln has announced it's planning to demolish the aging Sellac Quadrangle and replace it with a new 500,000-square-foot development featuring nearly 2,000 dorm beds, a project driven by $85 million in deferred maintenance on the over 70-year-old building rather than housing demand. In Nevada, Reno, officials reported visible algae blooms at Virginia Lake and Teglia's Paradise Park, prompting a state advisory and warnings for residents and pets to avoid the water until conditions improve. In New Hampshire, Portsmouth International Airport of Pisa's air traffic control tower is closed and will remain so until as late as August the 3rd. In Trenton, New Jersey, New Jersey's 2027 state budget cleared budget committees in both the Assembly and State Senate, but it remains to be seen if and when Governor Mikey Sherrill will sign legislation to adopt the state's next fiscal plan. It's unclear exactly what the $60.7 billion plan funds, because the bill was released to the public only in the hour before votes were cast in the state Senate and Assembly. In Cedar Crest, New Mexico, the historic Campo Sanchez Stone House will become the next public hub for the East Mountain Historical Society. In New York, the FAA said it has launched an investigation after a JetBlue flight reported hitting a drone while approaching John F. Kennedy International Airport. North Carolina, Brunswick County, Duke Energy intends to sell its offshore wind lease off Brunswick County back to the federal government. In Bismarck, North Dakota, North Dakota's 2026 spring reading duck survey shows a 9% decline in population in the state, driven largely by habitat loss in grasslands and small wetlands. In Ohio, Madison County, hundreds of sheep will graze among solar panels in Madison County, nibbling away at vegetation and keeping weeds at bay. The Ohio Power Board approved a plan by Madison Field Solar Project to use mowing and sheep grazing to manage vegetation. In Oklahoma City's first James Beard Award winner and one of its most storied restaurants has quietly reopened after an extensive closure for repairs, upgrades, and renovations to its space. Florence's restaurant, the sole food haven in the historically black neighborhoods of northeast Oklahoma City, is once again open for business. In Silverton, Oregon, a small invasive pest known for killing millions of trees in North America was spotted in three new Willamette Valley locations, including Silverton. The emerald ash borer is native to eastern Asia and was first found in Oregon in 2022. In Harrisburg, Pennsylvania's over 65 population is growing faster than any other age group in the Commonwealth, now making up more than one-fifth of the state's residents. Rhode Island, Providence. Governor Dan McKee has appointed Lynn Corey as interim director of the Rhode Island Department of Corrections. In South Carolina, Lexington County, Alex Murdaugh got a new court date for his murder retrial. Judge Deborah McCaslin had set the date for the next pretrial conference for August the 14th and had set a tentative date for the murder trial to begin on April the 5th of next year. South Dakota, Rapid City. President Trump will headline a pre-Independence Day celebration at Mount Rushmore on July the 3rd, adding a speech beneath the granite faces of four consequential presidents to his schedule of events. In Tennessee, Nashville, Tennessee Right to Life supporters sweated in the summer heat alongside protesters from Planned Parenthood at the ceremonial unveiling of the Memorial to the Unborn on the state capitol grounds on June 24th. The memorial, a black marble cube with an angled face intentionally reminiscent of a headstone, took 8 years and heated debate to go from bill to reality.
In Texas, El Paso, severe lack of oversight, unheeded warnings of potential financial woes and incompetence were to blame for the $52.8 million El Paso Independent School District budget shortfall, an audit found. In Utah, Salt Lake City, sculptor Sabine Howard is creating the Grand Liberty Arch, a massive 60-foot-long, 36-foot-tall bronze monument that will depict American history through 56 sculpted figures and could become one of the largest bronze sculptures in the western United States. In Vermont, Montpelier, the Community College of Vermont has received a $2.9 million grant to expand education programs for incarcerated students, helping to strengthen reentry support across the state. In Petersburg, Virginia, former State Senator Joe Morrissey, who is now running for Petersburg City Council, is suing the former legislative aide of a colleague for $1.35 million for slander after the aide accused him of raping an underage employee in a social media post. In Washington, Olympia, a windfall of capital gains tax payments is providing temporary relief for Washington's budget, but other collections are down, and lawmakers still expect to face financial difficulties next year. A revenue forecast shows Washington hauled in $1.5 billion from the capital gains tax. Those collections are roughly twice what was expected in February. In West Virginia, Clarksburg, a new hands-free sunscreen dispenser was recently unveiled at Clarksburg's Veterans Memorial Park as part of a broader effort to expand free public sunscreen access and raise awareness about West Virginia's high melanoma rates. In Wisconsin, Milwaukee, the Milwaukee Teachers Education Association and Milwaukee Public Schools reached an agreement June the 25th on cost of living wage increases for union representative employees, ending months of tense negotiations over the timing of raises. In Wyoming, sublet country, Governor Mark Gordon celebrated the state's first ever protected pronghorn migration corridor at Trappers Point. Highlight Iowa, Ames. A more than 50-year-old mystery is perhaps a bit closer to being solved. A decades-old cannon was recently found in a popular lake on Iowa State University's campus. The nearly 5 million Lake Laverne project started in May, with crews completely draining the lake for several weeks. The excavation uncovered many items, the most interesting when crews extracted the historic cannon on June 25th. The history of the cannon is not yet confirmed, but the university believes it could have been stolen from the Alpha Sigma Phi fraternity in 1972, according to an Iowa State news release. In sports, Paraguay upset, U.S. booster shot in 32 by Jacob Kamankar. In one of the most shocking results of the 26 World Cup thus far, Paraguay knocked Germany out of the tournament. La Albirroja earned a victory in a penalty shootout thanks to a stellar performance from their defence. Germany dominated possession, but Paraguay's back lineup held up well, forcing 35 turnovers. Paraguay will obviously be the biggest beneficiary from its victory, which marks just the second time in the country's history it's won a knockout stage match at the World Cup. But the US men's national team should also come away from the match feeling pretty darn good about itself. After all, the co-hosts absolutely manhandled Paraguay when they first faced off in their World Cup opening 4-1 victory. Many opined the US men's team's first half against Paraguay was one of the best halves of American soccer ever. Still, a common refrain echoed after that contest. Sure, the men's team won handily, but it was just Paraguay. How would it hold up against higher caliber competition? To be fair, the immediate downplaying of victory over Paraguay was understandable. The South American country ranked 41st in the last official set of FIFA world rankings. It also hadn't made it to the tournament since 2010, so it was easy to write them off as a non-contender. But since the loss to the United States, Paraguay has been formidable. Its strong brand of defence earned it clean sheets against Turkey and Australia to help it through to the round of 32 as a third-place side. All that's to say, the United States' victory over Paraguay is aging well. The Americans should feel great about putting 4 goals past such a strong Paraguay defence.
especially considering Christian Pulisic was only able to play half of the match because of a calf injury. If Pulisic is ready to play a larger role in the knockout stages, the US should retain one of the most explosive offensive attacks among the teams remaining in the tournament, and that could be enough to help the US make its deepest ever World Cup run. And that's all we have time for today. This is Alison Davies wishing you all stay safe and well, and hopefully indoors during this next few hot days that we're about to have. I look forward to reading for you again next week. Goodbye.

Welcome. This is Cheryl. Thank you so much for joining me. I'm reading from the Christian Science Monitor. The first article is entitled, Biden Approves Aid, Surveys Damage Following Hurricane Ida. Following Hurricane Ida, the fifth most powerful storm to hit the United States, President Joe Biden is surveying damage in New Jersey and New York, where he has approved federal aid for disaster relief. President Joe Biden will survey damage in parts of the Northeast that suffered catastrophic flash flooding from the remnants of Hurricane Ida and use the muddy backdrop to call for federal spending to fortify infrastructure so it can better withstand such powerful storms. Mr. Biden is set to tour Manville, New Jersey, and the New York City borough of Queens on Tuesday. At least 50 people were killed in six eastern states as record rainfall last week overwhelmed rivers and sewer systems. Some people were trapped in fast-filling basement apartments and cars, or were swept away as they tried to escape. The storm also spawned several tornadoes. More than half of those deaths, 27, were recorded in New Jersey. In New York, 13 people were killed, including 11 in Queens. Mr. Biden's visit follows a Friday trip to Louisiana, where Hurricane Ida first made landfall, killing at least 13 people in the state and plunging New Orleans into darkness. Power is being slowly restored. Manville, situated along New Jersey's Raritan River, is almost always hard hit by major storms. It was the scene of catastrophic flooding in 1998 as the remnants of Tropical Storm Floyd swept over New Jersey. It also sustained serious flooding during the aftermath of Hurricane Irene in 2011 and Superstorm Sandy in 2012. Mr. Biden has approved major disaster declarations, making federal aid available for people in six New Jersey counties and five New York counties affected by the devastating floods. Mr. Biden's disaster declaration covers Bergen, Gloucester, Hunterdon, Middlesex, Passaic, and Somerset counties in New Jersey, and allow for individual assistance for people in Bronx, Queens, Kings, Richmond, and Westchester counties of New York. Both New Jersey Governor Phil Murphy and New York Mayor Bill de Blasio spent part of Labor Day touring damaged communities. Deanne Criswell, the former city emergency management director, who now is in charge at the Federal Emergency Management Agency, joined the mayor. Mr. Biden used his appearance in Louisiana to pitch his plan, pending in Congress, to spend $1 trillion on modernizing roads, bridges, sewers, and drainage systems, and other infrastructure to make them better able to withstand the blows from more and more powerful storms. Hurricane Ida is another reminder that we need to be prepared for the next hurricane and superstorms that are going to come, and they're going to come more frequently and more ferociously. Mr. Biden said Friday in a hard-hit residential neighborhood in La Place. Mr. Murphy said he would speak with Mr. Biden on Tuesday about adding other New Jersey counties to the disaster declaration. Past presidents have been defined in part by how they handle such crisis, and Mr. Biden has seen several weather-induced emergencies in his short presidency, starting with a February ice storm that caused the power grid in Texas to fail. He has also been monitoring wildfires in the West. The White House has sought to portray Mr. Biden as in command of the federal response to these natural disasters, making it known that he is getting regular updates from his team and that he is keeping in touch with governors and other elected officials in the affected areas. Scientists say climate change increases the frequency of extreme weather events, including large tropical storms that swirl into powerful hurricanes.
Ida was the fifth most powerful storm to hit the United States when it made landfall in Louisiana on August 29th. The storm's remnants dropped devastating rainfall across parts of Maryland, Pennsylvania, New York, and New Jersey, causing significant disruption in the major cities. The long shadow of terror, how fear reshaped democratic values. In its national security push, did the United States win the war on terror while losing the moral high ground of democratic values? Trade Center, on such a sunny day when the second plane hit, it was clear to everyone at the CIA that the United States was under attack. There were roughly 600 people working at the CIA Counterterrorism Center that day. On 9/12, there was around 1,600, he says. Shock quickly gave way to revenge. There were 3,000 Americans who died because we didn't do our job. Mr. Karaku says, recalling his stateside boss sending him off a few months later to chase Al-Qaeda militants as CIA counterterrorism operations chief in Pakistan. He said to me, "Kill them all." Mr. Karaku, who went on to be the first whistleblower to confirm that waterboarding, a form of torture, was official U.S. policy, summed up the era in a Monitor interview this way. 9/11 was the watershed that permanently changed the American way of life. We'll never, ever go back to our September 10th country. It's not only the American way of life that has changed. So has American way of war. The U.S.-led war on terror transformed warfare, mobilizing harsh counterterrorism tactics that shook democratic values at home and abroad. It also sparked a corrective moral backlash. The struggle between the two is key legacy of the 9/11 attacks 20 years ago. How do you balance the rule of law with the security principles put forth by politicians and demanded by the public? Wonders Nasser Lalam, a member of the European Experts Network on Terrorism Issues. There is a permanent tension. How far can we go in sacrificing our individual liberties in the name of security? This has been a question across Western countries. The catalog of controversial anti-terror tactics used at home and abroad includes intrusive mass surveillance, torture, extraordinary rendition, drone killings, immigration bans, law enforcement sweeps, and detentions that turned residents, especially Muslims, into the enemy, and detention of terror suspects without charges. The fact that America hasn't suffered a major jihadi attack on its soil for two decades, and that the U.S. killed Osama bin Laden, founder of the Islamic Terrorism Network that committed the 9/11 attacks, leads some to argue that the war on terror succeeded. Others suggest the U.S. lost the moral high ground, triggering a shift of values and legal norms globally. Today, though the old competition between great powers is again the big focus of security, countering terrorism remains a global imperative powered by cutting-edge technologies that encroach on freedom of expression, religion, and privacy, say those who've sometimes successfully fought to check the spread of these practices. 9/11 changed American public opinion, and to me, that's far more dangerous than changing policies, says Mr. Karaku, now a radio host on Russia-sponsored Sputnik. Indeed, public fear has fueled strong majority support for counterterrorism as a top priority in Pew Research Center polls since 9/11. But the swing toward security compromised U.S. values and the Constitution and set a dangerous precedent for other nations, says Haina Shamsi, director of the National Security Program at the American Civil Liberties Union.
in the name of national security and counterterrorism. The U.S. government violated human rights, damaged the rule of law, international cooperation, and the United States' reputation, she says. Domestically, the 9/11 attacks paved the way for security measures that hit communities of color the hardest. The FBI enjoys expanded powers to carry out intrusive investigations without evidence of wrongdoing. Even after the revelations of mass surveillance of phone records by National Security Agency contractor Edward Snowden, U.S. surveillance capabilities and secretive legislation around them remain so complex that few grasp their full effect. Over 1 million people are on the government's watch list of known and potential terrorist suspects, which has been challenged in court by U.S. Muslim rights groups. When you are subjected, as so many Muslims and immigrants were, to special registration, or the Muslim immigration ban, says Ms. Shumazi, U.S. values are betrayed again and again. Internationally, the U.S. war on terror put American troops in Afghanistan and helped justify the 2003 invasion of Iraq. Some of the darkest chapters of that war, such as the abuse of detainees in Abu Ghraib prison in Iraq, came in the early years. Europe initially held the line on human rights, then mimicked the U.S. when terror attacks hit its turf. The Al-Qaeda attack on the World Trade Center and the Pentagon succeeded in striking terror in American hearts. The national security panic following the attack created perhaps the most ethically challenging moment the nation has faced as it embarked on the dark pursuit of unconventional, asymmetric warfare with a non-state enemy. We as a country felt justified that we were wronged and that we have a right to strike back, says former CIA officer Douglas London, author of the upcoming memoir entitled The Recruiter. There was just such a state of panic that we were going to be hit again, that the rules became a lot looser and gray, he says. The same principles applied, but a lot of it was about developing capabilities as quickly as possible to buy time to thwart other attacks. Many extraordinary practices have been dialed back or discontinued since 9/11. Others have become normalized, anchored in institutional processes or codified into law. Counterterrorism in her own backyard. Pressure to uphold American values and international law in counterterrorism efforts has come from many fronts, including ordinary citizens unversed in the ways of war. When Christina Cowger learned that the CIA front company, Aero Contractors, used North Carolina airfields in its extraordinary rendition flights, she was furious they were happening in her own backyard with taxpayer dollars. From 2001 to 2005, extraordinary rendition involved nabbing suspected terrorists off the streets in other countries and bringing them extrajudicially to the custody of the U.S. or other countries for interrogation and, in many cases, torture. I want the United States to be a country that respects human rights instead of just lecturing others about them, says Ms. Cowger, an agricultural scientist and a board member of the North Carolina Commission of Inquiry on Torture. This was an egregious example of the United States moving the goalpost after 9/11. The years-long work of the Citizen-Led Truth Commission concluded in 2018 that at least 34 of 119 known CIA detainees were rendered to CIA black sites on Aero flights from North Carolina. At least 15 others were rendered to foreign custody to be tortured.
It troubles Ms. Cowger that 2 decades on from 9/11, the United States, unlike Britain, Sweden, and Canada, has neither apologized nor compensated anybody for denying due process to innocent people. In 2017, on the eve of a jury trial, 2 psychologists who masterminded interrogation techniques settled an ACLU lawsuit filed on behalf of 3 torture victims. Guantanamo Bay still holds 39 men, only 2 of whom have been convicted by a military commission war court. We designed this rendition program specifically to torture people outside the rule of law, says Ms. Cowger. It was a deliberate policy. There have been some corrective steps. President Barack Obama acknowledged the use of torture and banned it and extraordinary renditions. In 2015, Congress passed legislation outlawing enhanced interrogation techniques. When President Donald Trump flirted with reintroduction, he encountered bipartisan pushback. Widespread values shift. Suicide bombers can't be deterred. They are willing to die for their cause. And 9/11 showed how high the stakes could be, says Johannes Thimm, an analyst at the German Institute for International and Security Affairs. Intelligent agencies can only try to prevent suicide attacks, he adds, and since that is very difficult to do, they have expanded their powers at the expense of civil liberties. In the post-9/11 era, both Al-Qaeda and the Islamic State group, known as ISIS, staged attacks in Europe. In their wake, as in the United States, watch lists mushroomed, focusing on Muslims. Security services won greater leeway to conduct surveillance, and some emergency powers, notably in France, were codified into law. Across Europe, laws emerged that made individuals criminally liable for their thoughts and words, not just for their actions. Gradually, we understood what the Americans put in place, says Mr. Lalam, the terrorist expert. 9/11 had a very strong impact on European legislation. We don't have a Guantanamo in Europe, but there are politicians who float the idea of special camps for radicalized individuals. Another dilemma for intelligent leaders in Europe is what to do with hundreds of their citizens who joined ISIS and were left stranded in Syria after the collapse of its so-called caliphate. Some see troubling echoes of Guantanamo in the refusal of many nations to take them back, leaving over 600 children in dire conditions. As U.S. allies in the war on terror, European intelligence services have confronted ethical dilemmas. Whether to share intelligence that could result in a person being tortured or killed in an area with no active hostilities is a tough one. Germany takes the U.S. at its word that American bases there aren't used to carry out lethal drone strikes. It is essential while countering terrorism not to leave the democratic and legal order that you want to defend, says Michael Kowalski, a Dutch expert in counterterrorism and ethics. Values definitely shifted. U.S. targeted killings are evidence of that shift, says Mr. Kowalski, even though they may be lawful and reasonable in certain context. Before 9/11, President Bill Clinton boasted he'd had a chance to kill Mr. Bin Laden, but passed because the attack would have killed innocents. That standard was abandoned, says Mr. Kowalski. Drone killing started in Afghanistan under President George W. Bush. Airstrikes, mostly through drones, increased from 57 under Mr. Bush to 563 under Mr. Obama, according to data compiled by the Bureau of Investigation Journalism. They continued with greater secrecy, a wider geographic range, and less deliberation and transparency,
over civilian casualties under Mr. Trump. U.S. counterterrorism policymakers began to prioritize locating and killing terrorists over infiltrating terrorist networks, says Mr. London, the former CIA officer. The problem with this strategy is that it eliminated the possibility of gathering intelligence from captives and caused Al-Qaeda and ISIS to disperse forces. The battle, once focused on the Taliban in Afghanistan and Pakistan, now has multiple fronts, from Nigeria to Indonesia. As the U.S. shifts responsibility to local partners, some worry security assistance delivered with counterterrorism logic is used to repress local populations. We don't want to be the bad guy. Human rights and counterterrorism haven't made easy bedfellows, despite the best efforts of people like Fionnuala Nai-El-Attan, a United Nations Special Rapporteur. Prior to 9/11, she notes, terrorism was seen as a domestic concern. Today, many nations take advantage of the lack of any common definition of terrorism and the permissive environment created by 9/11 to trample on fundamental freedoms, she says. Counterterrorism infrastructure grew in the U.S. and at the U.N., and the security lens spread to other areas such as health and education. That's the legacy of 9/11. We have scrutinized everything, she says. An overly secured response, or one that is not appropriately targeted, risks creating more terrorists than those that are killed or captured, warns Eric Rosand, an expert on countering and preventing violent extremism at the London-based Royal United Services Institute. Whether it's Guantanamo or jailing political opponents under counterterrorism law, you are generating more grievances in communities than can lead to violence, he says. Under President Joe Biden, the U.S. finally and abruptly pulled out of Afghanistan last month, losing 13 U.S. service members in the process. Mr. Rosand considers the withdrawal and acknowledgement that 20 years of military engagement and security assistance hasn't led to much. The United States certainly tarnished its reputation as a beacon of values, says former CIA officer Mr. London. It's a country that has made serious mistakes for which it should be accountable. But I think the fact that we have had that conversation in the United States is a reflection of what we are fundamentally. We don't want to be the bad guy. Lake Tahoe residents return as crews get wildfire under control. The lifting of mandatory evacuation orders for the Lake Tahoe area marked a milestone in the fight against the Caldor Fire, which erupted on August 14th. Thousands of people who fled South Lake Tahoe under a threat of a wildfire were allowed to return as crews stalled the flames from advancing, but many shops remained dark Monday, and the resort town's normally bustling streets remained quiet. A week ago, the scenic tourist town on the California-Nevada state line emptied out when authorities issued an evacuation order as the fire approached from the south. Now, traffic is trickling back, but nothing like the crowds that typically pour in over the summer to enjoy Lake Tahoe's crystalline waters, which are covered by a smoky haze. The lifting of mandatory evacuation orders for the Tahoe area marked a milestone in the fight against the fire, which erupted on August 14th and spread across nearly 340 square miles, 880 square kilometers, of dense national parks and forests, tree-dotted granite cliffs, and scattered cabins and hamlets in the northern Sierra Nevada. At its peak, the fire burned as much as 1,000 acres an hour, and last month virtually razed the small community of Grizzly Flats. But in recent days, the winds eased,
and thousands of firefighters took advantage of the better weather to hack, burn, and bulldoze fire lines, managing to contain 44% of the perimeter by Monday. Lake Tahoe Community College student Dakota Jones returned Monday to South Lake Tahoe after being evacuated to Carson City, Nevada. He said he worried he'd find buildings damaged or covered in ash, and was pleasantly surprised to find the city of 22,000 people largely untouched when he and his roommates, who were in the process of moving when the fire approached, drove a U-Haul full of their belongings back to their old apartment. "I was honestly convinced this place was gonna go down," said Jones. "It was nice to see that I was wrong." Evacuation orders for South Lake Tahoe and other lakeside areas were downgraded to warnings Sunday afternoon, and California Highway Patrol officers began removing roadblocks along State Highway 50 from Nevada to the city limits. Authorities warned that residents of the scenic forest area weren't out of the woods yet, with risk ranging from smoky, foul air to belligerent bears. The threat from the Caldor fire hasn't entirely vanished, but downgrading to a warning meant those who wish could return to their homes in what had been a smoke-choked ghost town instead of a thriving Labor Day getaway location. South Lake Tahoe Fire Chief Clive Savakul said officials hoped to have the hospital emergency room open within 24 hours, that people with health problems might want to consider staying away due to the air quality. Authorities also warned that in the absence of humans, bears had gone to town, spreading trash everywhere that must be picked up. The delicate balance between humans and bears has been upset, and anyone who thinks a bear may have entered their home should call law enforcement, El Dorado County Sheriff Sergeant Simon Brown said. Mandatory evacuation orders remained in place for parts of unincorporated El Dorado County, south of South Lake Tahoe, including Myers and Christmas Valley. Most of the western and southern sides of the Caldor Fire were corralled, although some areas still were off limits. No homes were lost on the northeastern side of the fire, nearest to the lake, and crews managed to carve more fire line along one edge of a fiery finger. Authorities noted the progress, but said single-digit humidity on Monday and slightly more wind could spur spot fires up to half a mile, or 0.8 kilometers away. They urged firefighters to stay alert. "We are drier than I have seen on my 20 days on this fire," said Jim Dudley, incident meteorologist. "There's a lot of potential weather-wise for little things to become maybe not so little." California and much of the U.S. West have seen dozens of wildfires in the past 2 months as the drought-stricken region sweltered under hot, dry weather, and winds drove flames through bone-dry vegetation. In California, more than 14,500 firefighters were battling 14 active fires. Since the year began, more than 7,000 wildfires have devoured 3,000 square miles, nearly 8,000 square kilometers, Cal Fire said. On Sunday, a new fire broke out in the Placer County, burning half a square mile, or 1.2 square kilometers, and prompting evacuation orders and warnings and road closures. The fires have been concentrated in Northern California, where the weather is expected to cool slightly and the humidity to rise starting Tuesday. No deaths have been reported specifically from the fires. Fire concerns have shut down all national forests in the state. California has experienced increasingly larger and deadlier wildfires in recent years as climate change has made the West much warmer and drier over the past 30 years.
Scientists have said weather will continue to be more extreme and wildfires more frequent, destructive, and unpredictable. A new day for big labor and the Monitor breakfast. Liz Schuler, the new president of the AFL-CIO and its first female leader, appeared at the first in-person Monitor breakfast in almost 2 years. So much has happened since our last in-person Monitor breakfast, which occurred on November 21, 2019, with Rona McDaniel, chair of the Republican National Committee. The pandemic set us into a lockdown. The street in front of Washington Street Regis Hotel, where we hold our breakfast, erupted in violence following the murder of George Floyd. Joe Biden was elected president. Down the street from the St. Regis, AFL-CIO headquarters had suffered damage during the riots of 2020. Now, employees at the nation's biggest labor federation are back at the office, and they have a new leader, Liz Schuler, after the passing last month of their longtime president, Richard Trumka. President Schuler picked right up where President Trumka had left off, appearing at our breakfast Tuesday in what has become an annual pre-Labor Day tradition. Ms. Schuler spoke of legislative efforts to help workers unionize, the role of unions as a source of trusted information during the pandemic, and her own pride at becoming the first female president of the AFL-CIO. Women are half of the workforce, said Ms. Schuler, who became a union organizer at the age of 23 and hasn't looked back. It's incredibly important to signal that the labor movement is a movement for women. My Q&A from the breakfast is here. The C-SPAN video can be viewed there. Monitor reporter Story Hinklin wrote a follow-up article Thursday on the changing job market. And for more on Ms. Schuler, here's my interview with her back in 2016, when she was the AFL-CIO's secretary-treasurer. She spoke about sexual harassment, mentors, and why women are often more solution-oriented than men. At our Tuesday breakfast, there were memories of Mr. Trumka, a bear of a man who didn't shy from a fight. Here is a remembrance of him. But maybe just as important as the content of the breakfast discussion was the fact that we gathered at all. Reporters and guests alike marveled at how full and how special it was to mingle in person. Turns out everybody is pretty zoomed out at this point. Unemployment benefits for millions in the U.S. have expired. Now what? On Monday, two major pandemic unemployment benefits expired, affecting roughly 8.9 million Americans who were receiving the supplemental income. While job availability still falls short of pre-pandemic levels, there's an estimated 10 million job openings. Millions of jobless Americans lost their unemployment benefits on Monday, leaving only a handful of economic support programs for those who are still being hit financially by the year-and-a-half-old coronavirus pandemic. Two critical programs expired on Monday. One provided jobless aid to self-employed and gig workers, and another provided benefits to those who have been unemployed more than 6 months. Further, the Biden administration's $300 weekly supplemental unemployment benefit also ran out on Monday. It's estimated that roughly 8.9 million Americans will lose all or some of these benefits. While the White House has encouraged states to keep paying the $300 weekly benefit by using money from the stimulus bills, no states have opted to do so. Many states even opted out of the federal program early after some businesses complained that they couldn't find enough people to hire. This spring, 26 state government voiced concerns that pandemic-related unemployment benefits were delaying a return to work
and exacerbating hiring challenges for local businesses. But the data have shown minimal economic benefits from cutting off aid in those states. Economist Peter McCrory and Daniel Silver of J.P. Morgan found zero correlation between job growth and state decisions to drop the federal unemployment aid, at least so far. An economist at Columbia University, Kyle Coombs, found only minimal benefits. The amount of money injected by the federal government into jobless benefits since the pandemic began is nothing short of astronomical. The roughly $650 billion, according to the Nonpartisan Committee for a Responsible Federal Budget, kept millions of Americans who lost their jobs through no fault of their own in their apartments, paying for food and gasoline, and keeping up with their bills. The banking industry has largely attributed the few defaults on loans this past 18 months to the government's relief efforts. The end of the pandemic unemployment benefits will be an abrupt jolt to millions of Americans who won't find a job in time for this arbitrary end to assistance, Andrew Stretner with the Century Foundations said in a report. The ending of these programs comes as the U.S. economy has recovered from the pandemic, but with substantial gaps in the recovery. The Labor Department says there are still 5.7 million fewer jobs than before the pandemic. Yet the department also estimated last month there were roughly 10 million job openings. These benefits are also ending sooner than during the previous crisis, the Great Recession. In that downturn, jobless benefits in various forms were extended from the start of the recession in 2008 through 2009, all the way until 2013. When those benefits fully ended, just 1.3 million people were still receiving aid. Americans still financially struggling in the pandemic will find a smaller patchwork of social support programs, both at the state level and through the federal government. The White House approved last month a 25% increase in food stamp assistance, also known as SNAP benefits. That increase will continue indefinitely for those 42.7 million Americans who receive those payments. While the federal eviction moratorium has expired, roughly a dozen states, all controlled by Democrats, have extended their moratoriums, including California, New York, Washington, Illinois, and Minnesota. New York's eviction moratorium was extended until January 15th. The Biden administration also pushed the restart of federal student loan repayments until January. Those were supposed to have restarted this month. Those unemployed less than 6 months will still be able to collect their benefits, but the amount will fall back to the level that each state pays. The average weekly check is roughly $387, according to the Center on Budget and Policy Priorities, but varies greatly state by state. But none of these programs will have the flexibility or direct impact as unemployment benefits being paid directly to jobless Americans, wrote J.P. Morgan economist McCrory and Silver. They say the loss of benefits could lead to job losses that potentially could offset any of the job gains made as the economy recovers. Glenn Henning strives to keep the selfish out of surfing. Glenn Henning pioneered two volunteer organizations that reflect a holistic vision for the health of the ocean and the people who surf it. Glenn Henning has surfed the perfect wave many times. There's a moment of warped relativity in the tunnel. He's standing on his board, flying along the surface of the wave, just keeping up momentum. Something shifts and the end of the barrel is moving faster and farther away.
From his board, Mr. Henning feels as if he's moving backward. There's an experience of time standing still, says the lifelong surfer, ocean activist, and math teacher. He's sitting outside his apartment in Oxnard, California, but his eyes gaze through the tube of the wave that he shapes with his hands in the air. It's a mesmerizing pursuit, but it drives many surfers to localism, says Mr. Henning. Put bluntly, surfers are primarily selfish. It's in the nature of the sport, he says, whether surfers are plenty and where waves are few. Who deserves the wave? He asks. In answer to his own question, Mr. Henning has spent nearly 40 years trying to build a spirit of generosity among the inherent competitors. He's advocated a better environment for the sport, for both the health of the ocean and fellowship among surfers in the often insular community. He started two influential organizations, Surf Rider Foundation, a nationally recognized ocean ecology advocacy group, and Groundswell Society, a group promoting surfer camaraderies through competitions. Glenn is like this riptide that rips us along in a positive direction, says Sean Thompson, a 1977 World Surf League champion and a good friend of Mr. Henning, since he got Mr. Thompson's involved in saving Southern California's Rincon Beach from sewage leakage in the 90s. You can't see this energy moving, but you can see the effects of the energy, says Mr. Thompson, who first wrote his Surfer's Code, a list of life lessons famous in the surfing community, for the Rincon Beach campaign. He's one of these, I think, mavericks in the way he approaches surfing and also the way he thinks about the world. Mr. Henning established Surf Rider Foundation in 1984. The organization has mushroomed from a scrappy group of West Coast surfers into a sleek national organization with 81 chapters and over 100 high school and college clubs from the Atlantic to the Pacific. The younger and more under-the-radar Groundswell Society encourages surfers to share the joy of surfing with their peers, regardless of skill level. If Surf Rider is about surfers getting sick from the ocean and the harmful effects of pollution, the Groundswell Society is about surfers getting sick of each other, he says. Mr. Henning credits volunteers like 14-year-old Olivia Laricchia of Fairfield, Connecticut, for picking up the mantle of his legacy after he left the group in 1986. Olivia was unhappy with the mounds of plastic trash she collected at a 2019 Surf Rider Beach cleanup. So when the Connecticut chapter asked her if she would speak at a local community forum in support of a bill to limit plastic straw usage in Norwalk, Connecticut, she said yes. When I got there, I was freaking out a lot, said Olivia. But then she stood at the podium. I wasn't as nervous, and I realized I was changing opinions of other people and helping the town. Volunteers beget action. Mr. Henning recalls Surf Rider's first success, which was a story that mirrors Olivia's advocacy. In 1984, state officials planned to drain part of Malibu Lagoon State Beach, also known as Surf Rider Beach. Mr. Henning talked legendary surfer Lance Carson into speaking out against the plan.

who showed up in protest, halted the dredging. Many surfers actually love the ocean, says Chad Nelson, Surf Rider Foundation's CEO. They're super in touch with what's going on because they're out there all the time. The parking lot at the organization's offices in San Clemente, California, is empty on a Saturday afternoon, except for Mr. Nelson's car, which is rigged on top with a paddleboard. Mr. Nelson grew up mucking around in the touch tanks at his father's work at the Orange County Marine Institute. Recently, he has steered such projects as halting a toll road through the Trestles Beach in San Clemente and researching the economic value of surf spots to their communities. In 2004, he helped establish a marine reserve in Puerto Rico. The foundation is an institution on the West Coast, where Surf Rider Foundation beach cleanups are ubiquitous and cars zoom down the highway sporting Surf Rider bumper stickers. Among the foundation's ambassadors are Sean Thompson and Tokyo Olympics shortboard gold medal winner Carissa Moore. Mr. Henning co-founded Groundswell Society in 2000 with pioneering surfer Jericho Poplar, who was the winner of the first Women's World Pro Tour in 1976, and entrepreneur Matt Meyerson. The group fundraisers college scholarships and holds a yearly team competition for which judges are picked based on their public service record rather than on how many medals they've racked up. Longboard magazine called the group Surfing Its New Voice of Conscience in 2002. Their motto is Sharing the Stroke of Surfing. We just decided that, hey, we've got to get to the core of who we really are as surfers, says Ms. Poplar. Taking care of the ocean means a lot more than just showing up in certain clothing and having snazzy surfboard to look the part, she says. The waves can be an unfriendly place for new or inexperienced surfers when locals stake their claims, says Mr. Henning. But surfers can flip that on its head and turn the waves into a welcoming place instead of an aggressive arena. If they're lucky enough to be a surfer, says Mr. Henning, they should also accept some responsibility for the environmental conditions of the surf zone. Besides yourself, anyone can be a steward of nature, adds Ms. Poplar. Those who have never experienced the euphoria of speeding along an indigo swell can think of waves like they think of Yosemite or Yellowstone, she added. Just go into nature, she says. That's what we're preserving, to go into our nature. Mr. Henning is as skilled a surfer now as he's ever been, he says, but being good means being different to him now that when he was in his 20s, and catching perfect waves every day off the coast of El Salvador, where he lived for 5 years. The surf world still needs to improve, he added. More professional surfers and sports brands have fallen short of substantially supporting the environment, ecological, or the community of surfing. With surfing as an event in the Olympics for the first time, Mr. Henning watched closely. He says he has heard of Olympians of all sports facing a moment of absolute panic after earning a gold medal. Sometimes their first reaction is to be lost about what to do with the rest of their lives. He proposes a solution to that existential crisis. That is, bring all of that the ocean taught you and gave you, that improved you, and bring that back to other sides of the coast highway, and bring it to the benefit of people besides yourself. One town's beacon of 9/11, kindness. Gander shines on. Gander remains in the spotlight beyond 9/11. From Broadway musical to a popular tourism stop in the North Atlantic. Charlotte Gushue was a Canadian third grader when four hijacked airplanes were used to perpetrate the deadliest foreign attack.

on U.S. soil. She hardly understood it. What she knew was that thousands of passengers on flights suddenly barred from entering American airspace landed in this small town in Newfoundland, and that she was sent home from school. A troublemaker back then, by her own admission, she read the room and stayed quiet. When her mother, between hurried phone calls, asked her to go up and look through her books and stuffed animals to donate, she was mad. Teeth gritted, she did it anyway. Like most children in Gander on 9/11, Charlotte got the rest of the week off from class as schools immediately turned into shelters. But this was no snow day. Oz Fudge, who was on patrol as police constable, saw kids helping their parents drop off food, clean sheets, toothbrushes, and some even cleaning toilet bowls. "It just done the cockles of my heart," he says. Charlotte returned with her parents to her school and understood something major was happening. Sleeping on the gym floor were 770 passengers. Cell phones weren't ubiquitous, and many of them had no way of what had happened until the community set up TV screens. Charlotte witnessed the horror on their faces as the images flickered. "It's a hard word to describe." She takes a long pause. "There was something so big happening, and I don't think my parents actually explained the concept of terrorism. I think the focus wasn't on that for us, but it was really on what we can do and how we can help, because that had to be a priority for everyone at that time." Over the next 5 days, she watched her mom tirelessly bake batches of tea buns and muffins, her parents doing their part to deliver food. She has no doubt that's why she became a baker. In a flour-dusted outfit in her sweet little Cookie Starts with C shop, she just opened off the main stretch. Ms. Gucci also has no doubt that it set the tone for what she hopes the bakery will mean for the community. She's cultivating the basic goodness Gander came to escapulate on 9/11, a goodness that's captured the world's attention ever since. "It was a very defining moment, even at age 8, she said. Gander may not look like much from the ground. The Trans-Canada Highway passes beside it, and motorists can get what they need without even turning into town. From high in the sky, it's different. Planners built periphery streets in the shape of a goose head, discernible from up above. For Gander, it's the airspace that matters anyway. The airport opened in 1938, was staging point for World War II, Allies, and later a refueling stop for transatlantic jets. So it was a logical landing point during 9/11. Gander received 38 commercial jets carrying 6,500 passengers, half the number of the town's entire population. Most in Gander and surrounding towns had a job they could do, taking people into their homes, offering hot showers or a quiet place to reflect, lending their cars, tracking down kosher food, helping to refill prescriptions, or taking care of pets that had been in cargo. We saw people from 95 countries that needed help, and we poured out love and compassion to complete strangers, because that's what we would want if we were stranded in their place, said Claude Elliott, who was the mayor at the time. They couldn't believe the complete strangers would bring them into their homes and say, "Hey, you know, just sit there. I'm going to work. You stay here for the day. Take my car. Go for a ride." They asked, "Is this real?" But you know, that's the way we live here. Those actions, he says, were intrinsic well before 9/11, on a rugged island where you stick together to survive. But since then, they've defined this town, inspiring the hit Broadway musical, Come From Away, and have reinstilled simple lessons that 20 years later, and in the face of the pandemic, perhaps resonate even more now. When you look at it, you see two spectrums.
What you saw was the worst of mankind in the United States, the 9/11 attacks. And you probably saw the best of it here, says Mr. Elliott. The more of that good news story we can get out, no matter what the story is, it's good. Get it out, because it seems harder to get the good out than the bad. Small offerings add up. For host and guest alike, the story doesn't end on 9/11, but continues to reverberate. Kevin Tarif, an American in Austin, Texas, was a passenger on his way back from Paris on 9/11, when his flight was diverted here. He still remembers the simplest gesture, a young boy handing him an air mattress, comfort from the cold floor. It's a very humbling experience to be a recipient of kindness, he says. It made such an impression that he started a Pay It Forward Day at his company. Today, it has grown into a kindness charity, Pay It Forward 9/11, that this year is focusing on random acts of kindness that forge unity, the kind the United States said it wouldn't forget after 9/11, but so clearly has in its own ribbon politics, says Mr. Tarif. That boy who gave him the mattress, which quickly deflated, but that's beside the point, wouldn't have been around Ms. Gahouj's age. It's fitting, although coincidental, that when you walk into Cookie Starts with C, the first thing you see is a big bulletin board with the words Pay It Forward painted in black cursive above it, where residents can buy treats for a stranger. One index card attached with a pushpin reads, "One piece of cheesecake for a police officer." Another, "Muffin and medium specialty tea or a coffee to a mom who's just surviving." It sets the tone for the place Miss Gahouj wants her bakery to be, a tone that harks back to elementary school, she says. With 9/11, my parents just brought sandwiches, books, muffins. Like it doesn't seem like a lot, but a simple offer of a hot shower or a comfortable bed can mean a lot. That's all the kind of funnels through my life. We can do a lot of small things, and they add up to be really big things for a lot of people. Well, that ends our segment for this day. Thanks so much for joining me, and I wish you a wonderful week ahead.

0: Hello, this is Nadine and Wade with readings from the Clinton Herald from last week. That would be for Tuesday, June 23rd, Thursday, June 25th, and Saturday, June 27th. We're going to begin with local obituaries. Beverly Joy Shepherd, 87 of Fulton, died April 11. Celebration of life was Saturday, June 27 at the AmVets Club in Clinton. The Bas Marinkus Funeral Home is assisting the family. Condolences and full obituary can be found at www.basmarinkus.com.
1: Stephen L. Kettleson, Sr. Stephen Lee Kettleson, Sr., 75 of Washington, died Thursday, June 18th, at St. Luke's Hospital. Steve was born February 20th, 1951, in Clinton, the son of Patricia Neve Alatorre. He was a Clinton High School graduate and was united in marriage to Kathleen Wilden on November 15th, 1969, in Teeds Grove, Iowa. Steve, known as Pa or Pa Kettle by family and friends, was a long-haul truck driver, which he and Kathy did together for many years after the kids were raised until retirement. Survivors include his mother, Patricia of Moline, brothers Kenny Jurgensen and Joe Alatorre, sister Tammy Odell, sons Stephen and Kim Kettleson, Jr. of Clinton, Jeffrey and Nina Kettleson of Wasilla, Alaska, daughters Janet Kettleson of Washington, and Jenny and Vincent Grizzly of Lake Havasu City, Arizona. Four uncles, three aunts, seven grandchildren, and nine great-grandchildren. He was preceded in death by his wife Kathleen and his brother Russell Jurgensen.
0: Cheryl Sherry E. Dornbush, 79 of Albany, Illinois, died Thursday, June 18 at the University of Iowa Hospitals and Clinics, Iowa City. Services were Tuesday, June 23rd, at the Gibson Bodie Funeral Home, Port Byron. Burial was in Lusk Cemetery, Albany. Memorials may be made to the Albany Ambulance. Sherry was born November 3, 1946, in Clinton, the daughter of Kenneth and Arlene Schultz Reneker. She grew up in rural Albany and graduated from Erie High School in 1964. She was united in marriage to Charles Chuck Dornbush on September 9, 1967, in Albany. Sherry worked at GE in Morrison, Chalene's Market in Erie, and waitressed at Julie's Cafe and Mississippi Cafe. Sherry was the Alice Connection merchandise coordinator for 25 years. She is survived by her husband, Charles Chuck Dornbush, children Amy and spouse John Hahn of Cordova, Illinois, Andy and spouse Kim Dornbush of Fulton, two grandchildren, one step-grandson, brother Rusty Reneker, and many nieces and nephews. Sherry was preceded in death by her parents, infant sister Connie Reneker, and sister and brother-in-law Ruth and Donald Lechter. Share a memory or condolence at www.gibsonbodiefh.com.
1: Comanche. Maynard Anthony Good, 72 of Comanche, passed away peacefully at the Alverno on Friday, June 19th. In accordance with his wishes, cremation rites have been accorded. A funeral service was held on Friday, June 26th at Lemke Funeral Home, South Chapel. 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
0: Christine Nichols, 70 of Clinton, died June 19 at University of Iowa Hospital. Memorial services were held at the Bethel Christian Reformed Church in Fulton on Saturday, June 27. Complete obituary condolences at www.basmarinkus.com.
1: Twyla M. Rays, 84 of DeWitt, Iowa, passed away Monday, June 22 at Fieldstone of DeWitt at DeWitt. 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
0: Marvin J. Van Zuyden, 90, of Morrison, died Wednesday, June 24. Visitation will be 10 to 11:30 a.m. and the funeral at 11:30 a.m. on Tuesday, June 30, at Emmanuel Church in Morrison. Full obituary and condolences are at www.bosmarinkus.com.
1: Julia C. Leonard, 77, of Comanche, passed away Thursday, June 25th, at the Alverno in Clinton. Funeral services were Monday, June 29th, at the Comanche Chapel, Snell Zornick Funeral Homes and Crematory. Burial will be at a later date in Rose Hill Cemetery in Comanche. Online condolences may be expressed by visiting her obituary at www.snellzornick.com. Julia Christine Putman was born November 18, 1948, in Clinton, the daughter of Charles and Darlene Brighter Putman. She was a 1967 graduate of Comanche High School. She married Larry W. Leonard on February 28, 1969, in Comanche. Julie worked at Burke's Florist and Wilson Greenhouse for many years and was part owner of Garden Gate Gifts. She was a member of St. Mark's Methodist Church in Comanche and the Comanche Historical Society. She is survived by her husband Larry Leonard of Comanche, two daughters, Allison and Tom Starbuck of Clinton, and Lindsay and Andy McGarry Blinkensop of DeWitt, five grandchildren and one great-granddaughter, two brothers, Kevin and Vicki Putman of Newburgh, Indiana, and Scott Jimmy, known as Putman, of Vermilion, South Dakota.
0: The last of our obituaries for today, Robert Lee Miller, age 72, of Clinton, passed away Thursday, June 25, at his home. A funeral service was held this morning, Monday, at the Pate Funeral Home. Burial at Clinton Lawn Cemetery. Online condolences may be left at www.papefh.com. Robert was born on March 30, 1953, the son of Joseph and Ruth Stanley Miller. He worked at the Skyline Center in Clinton. Robert is survived by his dear friend Diane Coleman of Clinton, his two brothers, Joseph and spouse Cecilia Miller of Blairsville, Georgia, Mike and spouse Karen Miller of Clinton, a sister, Patricia Carty of Phoenix, Arizona, several nieces and nephews, and his Skyline family. He was preceded in death by his parents and three brothers, Bruce, David, and Richard.
1: Okay, on to news. Jane Doe, 1975, identified. A person found deceased April 11, 1975, in the Mississippi River north of Clinton has been identified as Cheryl Lynn Edwards, 15, of Waukegan, Illinois. Cheryl, whose death was ruled by an autopsy as a homicide, had come to be known as Jane Doe, 1975, after she had been found approximately half a mile south of the Jackson County line. Cheryl's identity, according to the Clinton County Sheriff Bill Greenwalt, was discovered through forensic genetic genealogy with the assistance of the Iowa Division of Criminal Investigation Major Crime Unit, National Center for Missing and Exploited Children, Astrea Forensics, and DNA Doe Project. Cheryl was the daughter of the late Bernice and Leonard Edwards of Waukegan. Investigation remains ongoing. The Clinton County Sheriff's Office, Waukegan Police Department, and Iowa Division of Criminal Investigation Major Crime Unit are seeking information regarding Cheryl's life, disappearance, associates, and activities prior to her death. Anyone with direct information is asked to contact the Clinton County Sheriff's Office at area 563-212-9211, option 2. Clinton County Crime Stoppers through the P3 Tips app or www.p3tips.com website or via email to mpicifo@dpsstate.iowa.us.
0: City restarts city administrator hiring process. The city of Clinton chose not to select one of the three candidates announced to fill the position of city administrator. We are, I guess, beginning the process over again, Mayor Scott Madison stated Tuesday at the council's committee of the whole meeting. Former city administrator Matt Brooks' resignation became effective as of March 24, with Madison subsequently taking on the role of acting city administrator. The city in April posted in various online locations for candidates to fill the position who have applicable bachelor's degrees and a minimum of 5 years of senior management experience in municipal or local government administration, offering a salary ranging from $160,000 to $195,000. 38 applicants responded to the initial 30-day job posting, which were narrowed to three candidates: Lou Leon, Joe Ga, and Brian Steinman. Leon, former city administrator of Harvard, Illinois, is in a currently ongoing lawsuit with the city for unpaid services and benefits after the city council decided not to renew his contract. Leon, Shaw Local reported August 31, 2025, is accused of having deleted emails, allegations he denies to be true. Ga is Washington, Iowa's current city administrator. Steinman is a public works director for Muscatine. I think the thing that we need to modify first is our job bulletin, Councilman Greg Obrin said, proposing that a work group determine desired versus required qualifications. I think you guys, as a work group, should talk to the department heads a little bit, because I think they're going to have some good insight as well, Councilman Cody Seeley said. I really think the job has become this big, elaborate, king-like structured job that doesn't need to be that. Two department heads, Public Works Director Brian Lemke and Chief of Police Kevin Gerion, expressed interest in filling the role of interim city administrator. The department heads we got would make that transition easy, Lemke, who stated his intent to pursue the position permanently, said. Communication needs to open up. Gerion pointed out his time as a department head exceeds that of Lemke's. I'm qualified to do the job of interim, he said. I will not apply for the permanent position. He had applied for the permanent position in the first round but was not selected, and said Tuesday he would not apply in the next round. City IT Director Eric Entwistle said he has a corporate background and an education in organizational management. I would be willing to be in those conversations, he said. I tend to be very practical. The work group is to present the council with a recommended interim city administrator at its next regular business meeting scheduled for July 7.
1: License plate reading cameras in Fulton under scrutiny. The use by the Fulton Police Department of Flock Safety automated license plate reader cameras came under scrutiny during a Monday meeting of City Council. Flock cameras do not surveil suspects, Fulton resident Alex Barber stated in a June 9th email to Mayor Shane Malone. They surveil everyone. Barber on Monday brought up instances of incorrect identification, software and hardware security vulnerabilities, unencrypted data retention, and data retention over their stated retention timelines, and many other constitutional concerns. Fulton, or any town, honestly, he continued, does not control who accesses the photos and videos or any of the information that the Flock cameras gather. Flock Safety's license plate readers, according to the company's website, are used by over 5,000 law enforcement agencies to make billions of monthly plate reads. The cameras began facing controversy last year over alleged abuses of the system and invasions of privacy, leading to lawsuits in which primary allegations include Fourth Amendment violations and illegal data sharing. What the courts have previously said, City Attorney Rebecca Housengay said, is that there's no expectation of privacy in your license plate number because it's attached to your vehicle. It's in plain view. In Fulton, Chief of Police Chad Hermes confirmed there are 5 Flock ALPR cameras installed, for which the cost for the last fiscal year came to $12,500 at $2,500 per camera. Since her installation in Fulton, the cameras have captured more than 2 million snapshots. The cameras currently utilized by the Fulton Police Department are license plate reader cameras only, Officer Stephen Boonstra said. Their function is to capture a still snapshot of a passing vehicle and its license plate. They do not record continuously, they do not track pedestrians, and they do not follow individuals as they move throughout the community. Police are notified when the Flock system recognizes the license plate number to which an individual is connected who has an active warrant or a suspended or revoked registration. The system does not, however, provide officers with a registered owner's personal information. In 2025 alone, the Fulton Police Department stopped, cited, and removed approximately 92 vehicles from the roadway that were operating with suspended registrations due to mandatory insurance violations, Boonstra said. The system is to identify vehicles, not people. Fulton's Flock systems, Boonstra added, have also been valuable in recovering stolen vehicles and locating missing persons. City Administrator Erica Sikkema stated the city will review the contract with Flock Safety. We can review that and make sure we're following it to our standards.
0: Mercy One Clinton's Obstetrics and Gynecology Department is growing and evolving to meet the needs of the community, according to a news release from Mercy One. On June 22, Dr. Elizabeth Pell, along with nurse practitioners Taylor Rachotsky and Cammy Tubbs and their staff relocated to a larger office at Mercy One Clinton Medical Center Health Plaza, 614th Avenue North in Clinton. The new location will enable the team to offer additional services, including non-stress testing, ultrasound, and on-site lab services, creating a more comprehensive and convenient experience for patients, the news release stated. At the same time, Dr. Pell has transitioned her delivery practice to the Mercy One Genesis Davenport Birth Center following the May 26 transition of labor and delivery services from Mercy One Clinton Medical Center to other Mercy One birth centers. She and her team continue to provide prenatal care, gynecologic services, and women's health care locally in Clinton. I'm grateful to continue serving the Clinton community and to have the opportunity to deliver babies alongside an outstanding team at the birth center in Davenport, Dr. Pell said. My passion has always been caring for mothers and babies throughout their journey, and this transition allows me to continue providing that care while giving patients access to additional resources when they deliver. As a family medicine obstetrics physician, Dr. Pell has dedicated her career to caring for women during pregnancy, childbirth, and beyond, while also caring for newborns, children, and families. She is committed to continuity of care. Supporting women through pregnancy and welcoming new life into the world is more than my profession. It's my calling, Dr. Pell said. While the location where babies are delivered has changed, my commitment to local families remains the same. I am proud to continue providing prenatal and women's health care services close to home and to help ensure patients receive high-quality, compassionate care every step of the way.
1: City Attorney says data center ordinance draft is extensive. A zoning ordinance regulating potential data centers in the city of Clinton is in the works, and the process to adopt it will involve the public, City Attorney Pat O'Connell said at Tuesday's regular City Council meeting. He also explained the process will certainly involve experts and research. What I've been tasked with doing is drafting an ordinance that would cover all these issues that you folks are concerned about, he told the audience that filled the council chambers. That's done, at least in a draft form. It's an amalgam of ordinances from other communities that have already dealt with this issue, he said, noting that he worked with colleagues on some of them. What I've done is drafted a rather extensive ordinance. It is very long, he said. It is everything from required analysis of water usage to studies on electrical use, what the impact on the grid would be. It has road use analysis, road use agreement requirements if there's damage to the roads. It has sound and light pollution requirements. It is very extensive. That has to go before the plan commission before it can even get to the city council. There's three stages of the process that have not happened yet, and these are probably going to happen whether QTS comes in here and tries to make its pitch or not. O'Connell's comments came toward the end of another session of residents using the public comment portion of the meeting. Like they did at the June 9th council meeting, residents spoke out against data centers and implored the Clinton City Council to adopt a moratorium on such developments. City staff has produced extended minutes from the June 9th meeting summarizing each of the more than 50 speakers' statements. It's available on the city's website. Tuesday's contingent of fewer than 20 speakers used their three-minute allocations to criticize the city's elected officials, praise Councilmember Janet Turpin for standing up for their cause, and accuse data center companies of secrecy, misdirection, exploiting legal loopholes, and creating facilities that pollute in multiple ways. Speakers also revisited comments from the previous city council meeting about topics such as cropland lost, public and governmental opposition elsewhere, and potentially losing their rural lifestyle and views. Prior to the public comments, the city council, through their consent agenda, received and placed on file a letter from Clintonians Against Data Centers with more than 460 signatures. We, the undersigned residents, property owners, taxpayers, and stakeholders of Clinton respectfully request that the City Council reconsider, delay, or reject approvals related to the proposed QTS data center project until all potential impacts have been fully evaluated and publicly disclosed, the petition states. It also states such a project raises significant questions regarding water usage, energy consumption, tax incentives, and public costs, economic benefits, environmental and community impacts, and transparency and public participation. The council also received and placed on file other letters in support of a moratorium, critical of not moving the June 9th meeting to a larger venue, critiquing council members' comments at the June 9th meeting, and questioning with whom city council members have met and whether research will proceed on the ordinance writing. O'Connell stepped in to give an update on the draft ordinance after Councilmember Connor Lee asked, quote, "I know it's not on the agenda, but are we allowed to share where we are at in this process?" O'Connell was concerned about the council violating the state's open meetings law because the topic was not on the agenda. So he said, "I can give a broad overview if that is what you would like me to do about how this process is supposed to work." Yeah, something to explain that we haven't went any farther than the last meeting, Lee responded. I mean, nothing's been developed. The public and the council have been reacting to interest by the company QTS in building a data center campus in Clinton. In statements posted online, the company has said an initial site plan will be available when submitted to the city of Clinton. As we are still in the very early planning stages, these site plan designations and designs are not final. It also stated, although we are still in the early planning stages, we plan to minimize visual impacts on neighborhood properties through substantial buffers and setbacks. We will incorporate buffer screens to conceal equipment from view and utilize landscaping techniques such as berms to enhance the aesthetics. The QTS statements are online at https://q.com/datacenters/Clinton/.
0: Business at Clinton Liquor has been vastly impacted by road construction at 1641 South Bluff Boulevard. Our sales have dropped 2/3, owner Vicki Gruhl said Friday. Who wants to come into a construction zone? Gruhl took over the store in 2018 after selling her house in West Hollywood and moving to Fulton, Illinois. According to County Records, the sale of the building to Gruhl for $370,000 became final in January of 2020. I wanted a nice, peaceful area, she said. The following year, the city of Clinton documented over 40 crashes occurred on nearby Manufacturing Drive roadway, traveled by 15,600 vehicles on non-school days prior to the start of construction. In 2021, the city was awarded a $15 million federal Rebuilding American Infrastructure with Sustainability and Equity, or RAISE, the acronym R-A-I-S-E, grant to go toward the nearly $40 million Drive to Prosperity road construction project intended to result in improved road conditions, expanded capacity, and modernized infrastructure to enhance safety and traffic flow. For that particular round of RAISE discretionary grants, the maximum grant award was $25 million, and no more than $100 million could be awarded to a single state as specified in the Appropriations Act. According to documents from the U.S. Department of Transportation, program selection criteria encompassed safety, environmental sustainability, quality of life, economic competitiveness, state of good repair, innovation, and partnerships with a broad range of stakeholders. With the city's local match of $13.3 million, the state of Iowa contributed $6.6 million to the project. Iowa American Water also committed $3.2 million. At a ceremonial groundbreaking March 18, 2025, at the intersection of South 19th Street and Manufacturing Drive, Mayor Scott Madison asked for the public's patience. "It's going to be painful," he said. "There's going to be a lot of detours, there's going to be a lot of changes, and there's going to be a lot of things that we're going to have to deal with as we go through this." City staff, Gruhl said, has been understanding of the challenges she has faced due to road work. "It's just unorganized," she said. "You are destroying someone's business by not being organized." Bluff Boulevard closed Monday, June 22, to all through traffic from South 14th Street to College Avenue for the remainder of the construction season. Traffic has since used an opening made for entry to the north of Gruhl's business to travel through the Clinton Liquor parking lot around construction and re-enter the roadway to the south of the business. "They're just flying through it," Gruhl said. "I requested them to open that area for us or for the customers to come grab stuff and leave." Gruhl stated she believes the business will survive through the duration of construction. Clinton Liquor is open each day from 9 a.m. until midnight. Updates on the progress of road construction are available online at drivetoprosperity.com.
1: Grow Clinton's perseveres through challenges. Grow Clinton President and CEO Andy Sokolovich acknowledged trials faced in the past year at the organization's annual meeting Thursday in Eagle Point Park Lodge. To say that the last fiscal year was challenging, he said, would be a significant understatement. According to its website, nearly 450 member businesses and individuals are part of Grow Clinton, a nonprofit dedicated to advancing economic vitality and quality of life in Clinton, Comanche, and Fulton, Illinois. The organization was formed by the merger headed by Sokolovich of the Clinton Area Chamber of Commerce and the Clinton Regional Development Corporation in 2022. "I am truly passionate about this organization," Sokolovich said. "We're not doing traditional economic development. Over the past year, Grow Clinton competed for over $5 billion worth of projects and the creation of thousands of jobs, while fielding constant simultaneous inquiries made into Clinton by various outside companies." Vice President Matt Parbs explained Thursday QTS's interest in the possibility of building a data center inside city limits became known to Grow Clinton in January. A May 18th Grow meeting, Grow Clinton, facilitated for QTS with city and county elected officials, elicited a hostile response from members of the public. A potential site remains in private ownership. "We will continue to do things as we're doing right now," Sokolovich told an audience of 200 people Thursday. "We will try things. We will fail. We will not make everybody happy. I will be ridiculed on social media, but I truly believe we are doing what's right." This year's winners of Grow Clinton's annual awards are as follows. Julie Alsey, Community Leader of the Year. Clinton High School Physical Education and Health Teacher Mike Griswold, Outstanding Ambassador. First Central State Bank Loan Documentation Specialist Gage Cole, Manager of the Year. Wild Rose Casino and Resort General Manager Steve Nauman, Entrepreneur of the Year. Nathan Fuller, Data Dimensions Vice President of Technical Operations and owner of Seven Hills South and Backyard Oasis, the Al Wise Memorial Award for Outstanding Volunteer. 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
0: Downtown Revitalization Specialists seek public input. Community input is sought via a survey ahead of July 7 to 9 visit of 5 Downtown Revitalization Specialists of the Iowa Economic Development Authority. The 5 specialists to conduct an assessment are Main Street Iowa Coordinator Carol Lilly, Jim Thompson of the Iowa Downtown Resource Center, Jeff Geertz of the IEDA Energy Team, Waterloo Main Street Program Executive Director Jessica Rucker, Ben Muldrow of Arnett Muldrow and Associates, and Sam Kessel of Bolton and Mink. The downtown assessment has been coordinated by the City of Clinton, Downtown Clinton, and Grow Clinton. The assessment is to be an intense on-site study involving a tour of the community and interviews with individuals and groups, concluding with a public presentation from noon to 2 p.m. on Thursday, July 9, in a location yet to be announced, as well as a written report to aid Downtown Clinton planning efforts. The team's assessments of other Midwest communities emphasize downtown aesthetics, business mix and development, organizational refinement, promotion calendars, and building rehabilitation. That's building rehabilitation. The 5-person team will highlight the downtown strengths and challenges, Iowa Downtown Resource Center Director Jim Ingle said, and will offer some practical recommendations that the community can implement over time. The survey can be accessed online.
1: A short notice, 19th Avenue North Lane closure begins today. The eastbound lane of 19th Avenue North from Springdale Drive to North 5th Street is to be closed for road repair for 3 days from today through Wednesday. If you have questions, contact the city's Public Works Department for more information by calling 563-242-2144.
0: All Clinton County Area Solid Waste Agency facilities will be closed Saturday, July 4th. On Friday, July 3, the landfill will be open 7:30 a.m. to noon. The Small Vehicle Public Trash Drop-Off and Recycling Center, however, will be closed. Normal business hours resume Monday, July 6. 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
1: July 3rd, 4th city closures. Trash and recycling collection will not be delayed on Friday, July 3rd, according to a release by the city. The Public Works Administration office, however, will be closed. All bus routes and paratransit services will be operational on July 3rd, the release states, although MTA administrative offices will be closed. Bus services will not be operational on the 4th of July. Clinton City Hall, the Fire Department Building Safety Division, and the Police Department Administrative Offices will be closed on Friday, July 3rd. Normal office hours resume Monday, July 6th. Clinton Public Library will be closed on Friday, July 3rd, as well as the 4th. The library will reopen on Monday. On Friday, July 3rd, the Parks and Recreation Department Administrative Officers Office of the Erickson Community Center will also be closed. The lower level will remain open during regular hours, and the fitness center will remain accessible with the KISI app.
0: The city announced Monday 13th Avenue North between 11th Street and 14th Street will be reduced to one lane for ongoing construction beginning Tuesday, June 23. Inquiries for more information are to be directed to the City Engineering Department.
1: Beginner's Birding Hike is set for July 12th. 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The Hurstville Interpretive Center is located 1 mile north of Maquoketa on Highway 61.
0: Three men of the Clinton County Sheriff's Office have been given the Sheriff's Life-Saving Award for saving the life in April of Gene Hupfer. "I would not be here," Hupfer of Clinton said, "if it was not for these three." As the incident was recounted Monday, Hupfer, on April 1, was at a table in Manning's Whistle Stop on North 2nd Street with friends when she saw Chief Deputy Steve Dish, Sheriff's Assistant Joe Raymakers, and Sergeant Brian Grell come in for lunch. Knowing one of the men as a former student of hers, and knowing another whose wife bowled with her, Hupfer went over to visit with them. When she returned to the table with her friends, she became unresponsive. "These three operated like a well-oiled machine," Sheriff Bill Greenwalt said. "One dropped to assess the patient, one retrieved critical equipment, an AED, from the squad, and the other began notifying other EMS to get there." Hupfer was revived with the administration of CPR. In the past 6 years, five sheriff's life-saving awards have been given in recognition of the efforts of law enforcement.
1: Facing financial pressure, Iowa State will offer alcohol sales at football and basketball games. Ames. Iowa State will add alcohol sales to its concessions for football and basketball games, Athletic Director Jamie Pollard announced on Monday. Pollard said the decision comes as athletic departments across the country are facing uncertainty and significant financial pressures from rapidly increasing costs. Pollard said Iowa State has sought to increase revenue through ticket sales and donations, sponsorship and licensing, and by adding new events such as concerts at the school's facilities. The latest change is the addition of alcohol sales at Jack Trice Stadium and Hilton Coliseum. "Many of our peers have successfully taken this step," Pollard said in a statement released by the school. "We are confident that we can initiate the sale of alcohol throughout our facilities and ensure a positive and safe environment for all of our guests." Pollard said the alcohol sales will begin this fall. He said beer, wine, and prepackaged cocktails will be offered. He said a portion of the added revenue will support alcohol education, student wellness programming, and public safety enhancements to support a safe and welcoming community.
0: The Nancy Duane Becker Pickleball Courts open Saturday in Del Mar's Norton Park. "This project is a wonderful example of what can be accomplished when a community comes together," Del Mar Development President Loris Frost said. The site of the courts at 627 Hurst Street previously served as a rail yard for cattle and hogs that would be loaded onto trains headed for Chicago. In 2015, owners of the property, Bob and Kay Johnson of Johnson Trucking, sold the location for $18,000 to the city. The Del Mar development team, at the urging of Monticello business Mintex Citrus owner Bud Johnson, would then choose the property to be the site of pickleball courts. In 2014, the Del Mar development team formed of just 7 or 8 volunteers. The group became Del Mar's Hometown Pride Committee with an agreement Clinton County entered into in 2017 with West Des Moines nonprofit Keep Iowa Beautiful, an organization committed to enhancing the image and appearance of Iowa communities and thereby improving economic health and cultural vitality. Funding for the program ceased as of July 31, 2025, along with other budgetary cuts made by the county due to fiscal restrictions imposed by state legislation. "So we're on our own," Frost said, "but we've got big visions." Del Mar's Hometown Pride Committee reverted to the Del Mar Development Team, bringing to fruition among its projects with the use of local contractors the town's splash pad, frisbee golf course, the Grossman Hall can redemption, and the repainting of the mural on the concrete wall near the Depot Museum. Each project represents an investment in our future, Frost said, and commitment to preserving small-town values. The team's most recent accomplishment, at an approximate total cost of $80,000, is named for the late Del Mar residents who graduated with the Del Mar High School class of 1951. After 72 years of marriage, Nancy died in June 23 and Dwayne in May 2026. Although he lived most of his life in Kansas, this was home, grandson Leo Becker said. We're deeply grateful that their names will continue to be associated with a place where people can gather, stay active, build friendships, and create memories for years to come. The courts are open to the public daily from sunup till dusk.
1: No fireworks allowed on the Upper Mississippi Refuge. This is a public service announcement by U.S. Fish and Wildlife Service. The 4th of July is just around the corner. If you're heading to the Mississippi River for a boating or camping trip, there are a few things to know before you go. Fireworks are not allowed on the Upper Mississippi River National Wildlife Fish and Refuge due to their disturbance to wildlife and the litter that they leave behind. As we enjoy the bright colors and thunderous explosions, it's easy to overlook the impact to wildlife around us. The abrupt lights and sounds are often seen as a threat by bald eagles nesting and easily startle great blue herons and other colony nesting birds. The shock of fireworks can cause wildlife to flee, ending up in unexpected areas or roadways, flying into buildings or other obstacles, and even abandoning nests, leaving young vulnerable to predators. The threat to wildlife doesn't stop at startling lights and sounds. Litter from firecrackers, bottle rockets, and other explosives can be choking hazards for wildlife and may be toxic if ingested. The refuge includes most islands and beaches on the Mississippi River from Wabasha, Minnesota to Rock Island, Illinois. If you are not sure if you will be within the refuge, please check the online maps located at https://www.fws.gov/library/collections/Upper Mississippi River-Pool-Maps. Federal law enforcement officers will be patrolling the refuge looking for fireworks as well as glass bottles, which are also banned on refuge beaches. Officers also want to remind people of the importance of wearing their personal flotation devices while on the water. Thank you for helping us keep the refuge a great place for people and wildlife.
0: The art of Sean Foster is on display through Saturday, August 8 at the River Arts Center, 229 Fifth Avenue South. Foster is formerly of Clinton. Now a resident of Elburn, Illinois, Foster now teaches middle school art in the greater Chicago area. Foster's exhibit of pencil drawings, acrylic paintings, and mixed media artworks on canvas focus on color, pop culture, architecture, and topography. An artist reception is scheduled 1 to 3:30 p.m. Saturday, August 2 at the gallery. The River City Arts Center is open 1 to 3 p.m. Wednesday through Saturday.
1: Iowa crop progress and condition report for June 15th to the 21st. Des Moines. Iowa Secretary of Agriculture Mike Naig commented on the Iowa Crop Progress and Condition Report released by the USDA National Agricultural Statistics Service. The report is released weekly, April through November. It was another active weather week as a line of storms pushed through central and southeast Iowa last Wednesday, Naig said, with strong winds leaving behind pockets of property and crop damage. The week ended with widespread and steady rainfall across Iowa. Looking ahead, cooler temperatures are likely through the end of the week. Outlooks show warmer temperatures will likely return as we get closer to the 4th of July. The crops would benefit from some sun and warmer weather as we enter the heart of the growing season. The crop report has farmers had 4.5 days of suitable field work during the week ending July 21st, which is 0.2 more days than last week. Let me read that again, which is 0.2 more

0: 16% short, 60% adequate, and 22% surplus. Subsoil moisture condition rated 2% very short, 21% short, 60% adequate, and 17% surplus. Corn emergence reached 99%, which is unchanged from last year. Corn conditions rated 77% good to excellent. Soybeans emerged reached 98%, which is 2% points ahead of last year. Soybeans blooming reached 3%, which is 9 percentage points behind last year. Soybean condition rated 74% good to excellent. Oats headed reached 87%, which is 8 percentage points ahead of last year. Oats condition rated 83% good to excellent. And finally, pasture condition rated 75% good to excellent.
1: Morrison utility billing delayed for July. Utility billing for July 1 will be delayed as the City of Morrison transitions to new software, according to a release. Utility bills that are usually either mailed or emailed on the last business day of the month will not be sent until no earlier than July 10, the release states. With account balances due on or before the 15th of each month, the City will not charge late fees or other penalties during the July billing and payment period, but asks that account balances be paid as soon as possible. Questions should be directed to City Hall staff at 200 West Main Street or by calling 815-772-7657.
0: Community concert season's delayed at times but drawing crowds. Despite recent severe weather, summer community concert seasons throughout the area are in full swing and attracting crowds. Music on the Avenue, held Thursday evenings through August 27th in the 200 block of 5th Avenue South in downtown Clinton, launched its season last week after dangerous weather caused its cancellation the week before. More than 1,700 people attended the June 18th event, which featured Midwest Dueling Pianos. It was Midwest Dueling Pianos' first appearance at Music on the Avenue and delivered a performance that engaged the audience throughout the evening with requests, sing-alongs, and crowd participation. Music on the Avenue continues today with Three on the Tree performing from 6 to 8 p.m. Food and beverage vendors will begin serving at 5:30. Outside coolers and beverages are not permitted. Food and beverages will be available for purchase from event vendors. The spotlight sponsor for this week is Aegeus Credit Union, and featured nonprofit 50-50 recipient is the Showboat Theater. Classic car owners were invited to bring their vehicles downtown and participate in the informal car display while space is available. The Clinton Public Library's Market Music Series has not yet launched for the season, with the threat of severe weather again causing cancellation of the band's staff infections performance at Lyons Foursquare Park. The June 10th season opener was rescheduled in the first place to yesterday because of bad weather. Upcoming Market Music concerts, which are scheduled for 5 to 7 p.m. on the second Wednesday of the month, are July 8th with Kelly and Sarah, August 12th with Cody Wilkerson, and September 9th with the group Down 24. A food truck is also scheduled at each concert. Finally, Friday on the River began its season in Riverview Park on June 5th with Jason Carl's Pettyville and Friends performing. Upcoming concerts, which are held from 6 to 9 p.m. at the Riverview Park Bandshell, are Spoiler Alert QC on July 3rd and Kelly and Sarah on August 12th. Admission is by donation. Attendees are asked to bring their lawn chairs but leave coolers at home. Food and beverage choices are available on site. Across the Mississippi River in Fulton, live music performances are part of the Totally Tuesday celebrations at Drive Park. The next one will be from 5 to 8 p.m. on July 14th and feature JC and the Juice at the Bandshell and Kids Water Fund provided by Fulton Police and Fire. 8 food trucks are advertised, as is a beer garden. The Dawn Lynn Howe Band is scheduled for the August 11th Totally Tuesday. And in DeWitt, the Tunes in Town concerts are held from 6 to 8 p.m. every Tuesday through September in Lincoln Park. This past Tuesday, Ten of Soul took the stage at Lincoln Park. Upcoming performers include the Cal Stage Band on June 30th and the Jimmy Welty Band on July 7th, Crooked Cactus on July

0: 14th, The Hitman on July 21st, and Danny's Book Club Band on July 28th. Watch the Clinton Herald community calendar for more announcements of local entertainment.
1: Eighth graders cleared to play high school sports. The State Board of Education has signed House Bill 2591, a bill that will drastically change how high school athletics will look in Iowa. The bill has cleared the way for eighth graders to compete at the high school level in all sports. Eighth graders already get the opportunity to play in summer baseball and softball, but the bill will now cover all sports. Although this creates the path for eighth graders to compete, schools can either allow or disallow eighth graders to compete in all high school sports. House Bill 2591 also creates new enrollment rules for those who transfer. Students who do not live in a district residence will now have to wait 140 calendar days of enrollment within the district to be eligible to play sports. The period of ineligibility only applies to varsity-level contests and competition. The bill will go into effect in Iowa August 1. The Clinton Herald will have an updated story with local athletic directors' thoughts coming soon. Elijah Poe will be taking comments from the public on this matter. Feel free to reach out to him via email at epoe@clintonherald.com.
0: Sports Roundup. Here's the local sports results roundup from June 25th. Clinton. Baseball dropped two games to Bettendorf in a doubleheader. The River Kings dropped the first game 11-0 and the second game 4-2. Comanche. Baseball dropped two games to Maquoketa. The Storm lost the first game 5-2 and the second game 7-6 in 8 innings. Softball also dropped two games to Maquoketa in a doubleheader. The Storm lost the first game 11-2 and the second game 12-5. Fulton had no activities. Central DeWitt, the Sabres softball team, lost two games to number 12 ranked Bettendorf. Central DeWitt lost the first contest 6-3 and the second game 13-4. Baseball played in a doubleheader against Pleasant Valley on the road, dropping both games. The Sabres lost the first game 5-4 and the second game 6-0. Northeast. Baseball picked up two wins against Monticello to improve to a 9-8 on the season. The Rebels won the first game 20-7 and the second game 11-0. Softball dropped two games against Monticello in very close contests. The Rebels lost the first game 8-7 and dropped the second game 7-6. Easton Valley Baseball fell to Maquoketa on the road 10-0. Softball, playing in their fourth doubleheader in a row, lost to Maquoketa Valley in both games. The River Hawks lost the first game 12-0 and the second game 10-0. Prince of Peace, the Irish baseball team, faced off against North Lynn and lost 15-0. And Unity Christian had no activities. 2026 Clinton High School Hall of Fame inductees. Clinton High School will enter two athletes, one coach, and a team into the Clinton Hall of Fame in 2026. The first athlete will be Alyssa Wing, a 2013 graduate. Wing went on to play volleyball at the University of Nevada in Las Vegas. Athlete Monique Harris, a 2014 graduate, will also be inducted into the Hall of Fame. The volleyball star played at Iowa State. Coach Bill Moskowitz, pronounced that badly, it's M-I-S-I-E-W-I-C-Z, who was the girls' basketball coach from 1984 to 2006, will be inducted. He is the winningest girls' basketball coach at Clinton and also helped coach the boys from 2007 to 2020 at various levels. And finally, the entire 1987 wrestling team will be inducted into the Hall of Fame. The River Kings won the state championship in 1987 and had three individual champions as well. Those inducted will be honored at a Clinton High School football game on August 28th, with a reception following the following day on Saturday.
1: Cordova Dragway Summer Nationals. The Cordova Dragway brings people from all different aspects of life together. It is the young and the old. It is the inexperienced and experienced. It is the fans and drivers. It is a community for thousands. Behind the scenes are drivers who are willing to go speeds you can miss in a blink of an eye for the community that supports them. Here are stories from the pits of the Twisted Shifter Z and 360 Steel Summer Nationals at Cordova Dragway. From Maryland, David Gates. David grew up in diapers at dragways. He said that since he was 7 years old, he had always wanted to drive a jet car. When he was 21 years old, he called his mom and told her he was going to drive one. She didn't believe him. An hour later, with the photograph, he sent the proof to his mother. She couldn't believe it. Gates worked as a crewman for 5 years before ever being able to drive a jet car. He traveled the country, learned the mechanics, towed the car around the track, and more. It took him 12 runs on a closed course to get his license. From southern Wisconsin, Steve Malik. It took Steve Malik roughly 2 years to put his car, bright green 1970 Plymouth Superbird with Extreme Bird painted on the side, together before he raced it. It was Malik's second time at Cordova for the Summer Nationals and roughly the sixth time he has raced at the dragway. Malik said Cordova is so fun to race at with the number of fans that show up. He said the track brings a lot more fans compared to other places he races. From Joliet, Illinois, Nikki Parts and Dana Kleinhofer. Dana Kleinhofer and his crew chief, Nikki Parts, run on a small budget, but still haul around 200 miles per hour on the track. Kleinhofer blocks everything out of his mind before he makes a run. It is just him and his machine. From Joliet, Illinois, Joe Zolper. Zolper is a regular around Cordova Dragway. It is one of his favorite tracks. Zolper said Dan Crownhart, the owner and operator of Cordova Dragway, has done an incredible job of turning it around. I would confidently say Dan Crownhart is the number one reason why we come here, Zolper said. Zolper puts on his own race at Cordova Dragway called Builder's Brawl. He said Crownhart takes care of everyone who participates. Zolper is also a TV host and lead mechanic for Garage Squad on Motor Trend.
0: And then finally, community events. We'll read as we have time. Wednesday, July 1st, Euchre 215 at the AmVets Club, 1317 South 17th Street. 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Thursday, July 2nd, Clinton Women's Club meeting at 11 a.m. with dinner at noon and 12:30 p.m. at George Curtis Mansion, 4 25th Avenue South. The speaker will be from the Fulton Windmill, telling about the summer at the windmill. At the Gathering Place, 1 to 4 p.m., First United Presbyterian Church, 405th Avenue South. Music on the Avenue concert is at 5:30 to 8 in the 200 block of 5th Avenue South. Food vendors will open at 5:30. The music starts at 6. Performers are dueling pianos. Admission is free. Then on Friday, July 3rd, Finally Friday at the River concert, 6 to 9 p.m. at Riverview Park, Banshell in Clinton. Performers are Spoiler Alert QC. 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Admission is by donation. And then Saturday on the 4th of July, Independence Day, bread making event, $5 per loaf at the Immigrant Windmill in Fulton. Call or email to reserve a time slot. Call 563-340-0809 or email P as in Paul, F as in Frank, V as in Victor, Z as in Zebra at yahoo.com. Clinton 4th of July Parade starts at 1 p.m. There's a 4th of July fireworks show at Grand Mound at the ballpark. Monday, July 6th, dinosaur hunt for ages 3 to 10. That's at noon at the Comanche Public Library. Tuesday, July 7th, is tacos at the AmVets Club at 1317 South 17th Street in Clinton. Wednesday, July 8th, is the Comanche Library Board of Trustees meeting at 4 p.m. at the library in Comanche. Dimension Support Group from 5:15 to 6:45, top floor of the meeting room of the Clinton Public Library, 306 8th Avenue South. 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Performers are Kelly and Sarah, twin sisters, sing country music. Food concession by Clinton County Cattlemen. And then on Thursday, July 9th, at the Gathering Place, 1 to 4 p.m., First United Pres Church, 405th Avenue South, and Music on the Avenue Concert.
2: 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On Friday, a fish sandwich is $2.29. 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

0: And good morning. This is Mary and Bob. This reading of the obituaries and news of neighbors from today's Quad City Times and Dispatch is being read live this morning at 10 a.m. It is being recorded and will be rebroadcast this evening at 6 p.m. Let's take a minute to thank the people who support APRIS with their financial contributions. That includes the Roush Family Foundation, the Illinois State Library Radio Information Service, the Illinois Quad Cities and the River Cities Rotary Clubs, the Rock Island Kiwanis Club, the Melvin McKay Trust, the Rock Island Community Foundation, and Bob and Carol Brockhouse. And we'll take a look at the weather. We know it's going to be hot this week, so it's sunny today with a high near 93, heat index high as 101. Southwest winds 10 to 15 miles per hour, gusts as high as 25. Tonight's going to be clear, low around 78 with south winds 10 to 15. Gusts still going about 25. Thursday is going to continue with about the same temperature, 83 high. Heat index values high as 101 again, southwest winds. Thursday night, there's a 50% chance of showers and thunderstorms in the evening, partly cloudy with a low around 75. As we move into Friday, showers are likely and possibly a thunderstorm before 10 a.m., then showers likely between 10 a.m. and 1 p.m., then a chance of showers and thunderstorms after 1 p.m., mostly sunny though, with a high near 93, and Friday night, again, a 50% chance of showers and thunderstorms. Well, the 4th of July on Saturday, Independence Day, a chance of showers and thunderstorms. Then showers likely and possible a thunderstorm after 1 p.m. Mostly sunny during the day, however, with a high near 91. The chance of showers on Independence Day are 60%. Hmm. Saturday night, showers are still likely and possibly a thunderstorm. We move into the weekend. Sunday's a 30% chance of showers. Still sunny, but it's only going to get up to about 88 degrees, and at night get down to around the high 60s. Monday, mostly sunny, 88 again, and Monday night around 69. So that's a quick look at the weather. Just to remind you, there will be no APRIS readings on Friday, July 3rd, and that's because we'll be celebrating Independence Day. The TIC network will be broadcasting that day, so we wish everyone a safe and sane holiday weekend. And here's Mary.
1: Okay, Judith A., known as Judy Mueller, 85, passed away peacefully on Sunday, June 28, 2026, at Heritage Woods in Moline. She will be remembered not only for her feisty spirit, but also for the deep love she shared with her family, her precious grandchildren, and friends. A funeral service will be held in her honor on Monday, July 6, 2026, at 11 a.m. at Whelan Presley Funeral Home and Crematory, located at 3030 7th Avenue, Rock Island, Illinois. Visitation will take place 1 hour prior to the service, allowing family and friends to gather in remembrance of Judy. Following the service, she will be laid to rest at Rock Island National Cemetery on Arsenal Island. The family kindly requests that in lieu of flowers, memorial contributions be made to the family. Judy was born on March 22, 1941 in Sparta, Wisconsin, to Ralph and Anita Anderson Besner. She married Larry Lodi, and together they had 4 children. They later divorced. She married Jim Mueller in 1980. He preceded her in death on May 19, 1998. Throughout her life, Judy found joy in her work as a cook at Rudy's Tacos in East Moline, where she made the best beans, rice, and sauce. Beyond Rudy's, she dedicated countless hours cooking as a volunteer for several veteran and service-related organizations within the communities she lived in. Those left to cherish her memory include her children, Jeffrey, spouse Brenda Lodi, Moline, Illinois, James, spouse Jerry Lodi, Milan, Illinois, Jenna, spouse Alex Wolfert, Coralville, Iowa, and Jill, spouse Kevin Pritchard, Antioch, Illinois. Grandchildren, Brittany Perez, Sarah Lodi, Lars and Alex Pritchard, Andrew, spouse Jessica Whitty, and Carrie Whitty. Judy was preceded in death by her husband, James, her grandsons, Brandon and Jeremy Whitty, and her sisters, Nelda Olson and Vicki Kohler. The family wishes to send special thanks to the CNAs and staff at Heritage Woods for all of the generous and loving care extended to Judy and her family. Online condolences, cherished memories, and expressions of sympathy may be left for the family at WhelanPresley.com.
0: Patricia, better known as Pat Rittenhouse, age 84, of Moline, passed away peacefully at home surrounded by her family on Sunday, June 28th. Funeral services will be held at 10 a.m. on Monday, July 6th at Esterdahl Mortuary and Crematory. Visitation will be from 2 to 5 p.m. on Sunday, July 5th at the funeral home. Services will be officiated by Mike Ulmer of Table Grove, Illinois. Burial will be at Moline Memorial Park. In lieu of flowers, memorials may be made to the charity of your choice. Pat was born in 1941 in Macomb, Illinois. She was the eldest child of Hugh and Frances Farr of Table Grove, Illinois. She was later joined by her three brothers, Marshall, Don, and Dennis. She graduated from VIT High School in Table Grove and attended the University of Iowa. Pat earned her registered nurse degree from Methodist Hospital School of Nursing in Peoria before completing a Bachelor of Science in Nursing at the University of Illinois, Chicago. She later attended Western Illinois University in Macomb, where she earned a bachelor's degree in elementary education. That's where she met her future husband, Don. She also earned a master's degree in school health from the University of Tennessee in Knoxville. Pat married Donald, better known as Don Rittenhouse, in 1970 in Macomb. Together they welcomed two sons, Todd and Mark, both born in Knoxville, Tennessee in 1975. They returned to Illinois and lived in Table Grove for 4 years. During that time, they attended the United Church of Christ, and Pat taught LPN students at Canton Community College. In 1979, the family moved to Moline, where Pat began a 27-year career with Lutheran Hospital, which later joined Trinity Medical Center, now Unity Point Health Trinity, in Rock Island. Throughout her career, she served in a variety of roles, spending her final 13 years as a case manager before retiring in 2007. Those left to cherish her memory include her devoted husband, Don, her son, Todd, and wife, Krista Rittenhouse of Orion, Illinois, and her son, Mark, and wife, Andrea Rittenhouse of Coal Valley, Illinois, her brother, Dennis, and wife, Letty Farr of Springfield, her sister-in-law, Susan Farr of Danville. She was preceded in death by her parents, Hugh and Frances Farr, and her brothers, Marshall Farr and Don Farr. The family invites you to share memories and condolences at Esterdahl.com.
1: K. M. Etzel, formerly of Hampton, Illinois, peacefully went home to be with our Lord on Friday, June 26, 2026. A private service and interment will be at Rock Island Memorial Park, Rock Island, Illinois. Van Hoe Funeral Home, East Moline, is assisting the family with arrangements. She was born on June 5, 1933, and graduated from Rock Island High School. She married the love of her life, Leonard K. Etzel, on May 22, 1954, and they had four sons. She was a secretary at John Deere for 22 years, retiring in 1996. She is preceded in death by her beloved husband, Leonard, and sons, Craig, Todd, and Scott. She is survived by her last son, Kent, spouse Lori Etzel of Illinois, and daughters-in-law, Suzanne Etzel, Indiana, Kelly Etzel, South Dakota, and Robin Etzel Carberry, Colorado. She had 9 grandchildren and 10 great-grandchildren. Online condolences may be left for the family at vanhoe.com. And then Ronald Reichs, 82, of Davenport, died on June 24th in Davenport. Memorial gathering will be from 2 to 5 p.m. on Friday, July 10th at McGinnis Chambers Funeral Home, and a prayer service will be held at 5 p.m. Ron was born to Irvin and Elaine Huther Reichs. He was married to Diana Walters. He later was married to Sharon Huckins. Survivors include children, Diana Essex of Buffalo, Don Reichs of Arizona, Donna Essex of Davenport, and Dick Reichs of Davenport, brothers Louis Reichs of Davenport and Carl Reichs of Florida. More information may be found at McGinnis-Chambers.com.
0: It is with great regret we mourn the passing of Dolores Best, better known as Dot, who passed away Monday, June 29th, at Overlook Village in Moline. Visitation will be from 10 to 11 a.m. Thursday, July 2nd, at Rafferty Funeral Home in Moline. A graveside service will be at Moline Memorial Park Cemetery, Moline. In lieu of flowers, memorials can be made to Riverside Methodist Church in Moline. Dot was born in 1929 in Milwaukee, Wisconsin. She was the daughter of Walter and Ruth Rathjen Dunning. She met her future husband, Bill Best, while he was playing minor league baseball for Chicago White Sox. They were united in marriage in 1951 in Hayworth, Illinois. Their marriage gifted them with the birth of two sons, Randy and Tracy. While raising their two sons, Dot and Bill enjoyed traveling and antique shopping, which inspired them to open their own antique store, the Antique Scene in Moline. Dot enjoyed being a member of Riverside Methodist Church in Moline, PEO, King's Daughters, and the school activities of her sons and grandchildren. During retirement, Dot and Bill enjoyed spending time and traveling in Europe, as well as in our country. She especially enjoyed Arizona, eventually settling in their winter home in Fort Myers, Florida. As well as traveling around the country often in their motorhome while enjoying the traveling companionship of their grandchildren, Dot especially enjoyed spending time with her great-grandchildren when they would come to Overlook to visit and to entertain great-grandmas. Survivors include her son Tracy Best. She was preceded in death by her husband Bill in 2015 after 64 years of marriage, and their eldest son, Randy, in 2019. Condolences may be left at RaffertyFuneralHomes.com.
1: Deirdre Lynn Stebbins, 76, of Iowa City, passed away on May 26, 2026, at the University of Iowa Healthcare Medical Center downtown after a sudden illness. A celebration of life will be held on Wednesday, July 8th at 1 p.m. in the afternoon. The location will be the Unitarian Universalist Society campus at 2355 Oakdale Road, Coralville, Iowa. Excuse me. Deirdre was born on September 18, 1949 in Moline, Illinois, the only child of parents Durward, known as Dude Morrison, and Edith Rents Morrison. She grew up in Carbon Cliff, Illinois, and graduated from East Moline High School in 1967. She worked for many years as a factory laborer for the Service Rubber Company of Rock Island, Illinois, before transitioning to retail work after her marriage. Deirdre and Gerald Lynn Stebbins were married on October 12, 1986, in Davenport, Iowa, and to this union, Melissa and Dana were born. Deirdre was a member of the Unitarian Universalist Society and attended in Davenport and more recently the Coralville location. Deirdre enjoyed raising caged birds, specifically pigeons, canaries, finches, and doves, for most of her life. She was also an avid blues fan and regularly attended local blues festivals. Deirdre is survived by her husband of 39 years, Gerald, their two children, Brittany Melissa Stebbins of Cedar Rapids, Iowa, and Dana Andrew Stebbins of Franklin, Indiana. She was preceded in death by her parents. In lieu of flowers, memorial donations may be directed to the Unitarian Universalist Society. For online condolences, please visit lensingfuneral.com.
0: Well, that concludes the obituaries for this Wednesday. We will finish the rest of this hour by our articles from the Chicago Tribune front page and business section. We'll start with this article, which talks about a slate of new state laws in Illinois take effect. So let's take a look and see what some of those are. Well, more than a dozen new laws take effect in Illinois on Wednesday, touching everything from transportation and education to prisons and liquor licenses. Chief among them is the state's new $55.9 billion spending plan, which covers the budget year running through June 30, 2027. While the new budget won't raise the state's sales or income tax rates, it relies on a series of new taxes and tweaks to be balanced, including a six-month pause on an inflation-based increase of a part per gallon gasoline tax that would otherwise jump by 1.3% on Wednesday. The spending plan also shifts $12.5 million per month for 1 year from the state's separate 6.25% sales tax on gasoline money that normally funds public transit to the state's operating budget. The $150 million windfall is the result of higher gas prices caused by President Trump's war in Iran. The budget covers the final 6 months of Democrat Governor Pritzker's current term as he seeks re-election to a third term while facing questions about a potential presidential run. Here are other new laws taking effect Wednesday. A new law which could eventually ease the workload for county public defender's offices, which represent people who cannot afford to hire private lawyers. The law, dubbed the Funded Advocacy and Independent Representation Act, or FAIR, or FAIR Act, calls for the creation of a statewide public defender's office to support underfunded county-level offices. An 11-member public defender commission will be established and choose a statewide public defender to serve 6-year terms. The governor will select 4 commission members, the Illinois Supreme Court 3, and the 4 legislative leaders, the Democratic and Republican leaders of the Illinois House and Senate, 1 each. Members must have experience defending indigent clients and cannot have worked as a judge, an elected official, a prosecutor, a judicial officer, or a police official, or for any of those people within the previous 2 years. The state Supreme Court will appoint an initial statewide public defender to a 2-year term after the law takes full effect on January the 1st, while the commission establishes itself and eventually selects subsequent office holders to full 6-year terms. The state's new Department of Early Childhood begins operating on Wednesday. That's part of a series of Pritzker initiatives during his second term to expand childhood services in Illinois. The new department assumes responsibility for early intervention services for children with disabilities and developmental delays from the Department of Human Services, preschool programs from the Illinois State Board of Education, and daycare licensing from the Department of Children and Family Services. Pritzker appointed Teresa Ramos, a top aide in his office, to lead the agency. Her salary for the new budget year will be $232,800. Under a measure signed in 2024, college students will be eligible for in-state tuition at public universities regardless of immigration status if they attended an Illinois high school for at least 2 years and either graduated or earned a GED. Students also can qualify if they have attended high school and public community college in Illinois for at least 3 years combined, earned a high school diploma, and either completed an associate's degree or 60 hours of transferable community college work. Students without legal status must swear they will apply for lawful permanent residency at the earliest opportunity to qualify. Beginning with the 27-28 school year, students who meet the requirements will be eligible for an in-state tuition rate even if they have established residency outside Illinois before enrolling at a state university. Drivers won't be required to take mandatory road tests until age 87. That's up from 79 under another law taking effect Wednesday. Secretary of State Giannoulis championed the change, which also allows people to report close relatives they believe are no longer capable of driving safely. His office has said Illinois was one of only a handful of states without a policy allowing immediate family members to report concerns about relatives' driving ability. Drivers 87 and older will continue to undergo annual vision and behind-the-wheel tests when renewing their licenses. Those ages 79 to 86 will no longer be required to take road tests, but they still must renew their licenses in person every 2 years, and they must pass a visual exam. The law does not apply to commercial driver's licenses. A measure pertaining to Illinois elementary and high school further cracks down on cyberbullying to include so-called unauthorized digital replicas. That's fake electronic representations of a person created through computerized software, artificial intelligence, or other technology. The change begins with the 26-27 school year. The definition of bullying now includes posting or distributing sexually explicit images. New restrictions on wild animal shows. A 2018 state law that prohibits the use of endangered elephants in traveling shows is being expanded to cover all elephant species, as well as the big cats, primates, and bears. Cat species that can no longer be used in traveling shows are cougars, jaguars, lions, tigers, and leopards, including Amur leopards. The law exempts animal performances at permanent facilities licensed by the U.S. Department of Agriculture. Wild animals are not trick machines, Democratic State Senator Linda Holmes of Aurora, who sponsored the original law and the expansion, she said in a statement. Out-of-state exhibitors can't profit in Illinois from abusing wild animals anymore. Families planning to enjoy county fairs and festival season this summer won't be confronted by these upsetting acts anymore. Illinois now aligns with what society recognizes to be true, forcing big cats, bears, and primates to perform through pain, fear, and coercion is cruel and is unacceptable. Mark Ayers, Illinois State Director for Humane World for Animals, formerly the Humane Society of the United States, said in a statement when Pritzker signed the measure into law Friday. The Illinois Department of Correction will begin collecting and publishing on its website each year reports on contraband confiscated from state prisons. The new law follows reports that people in prisons and staff members in these prisons were in danger of being exposed to harmful chemicals from illegal drugs and other substances that are being smuggled into the facilities. Corrections officials have imposed stricter security measures to guard against potential harm, while prison rights advocates decried those measures, concerned that more stringent rules could deprive people behind bars of regularly receiving mail from friends or from loved ones. And cocktails to go made permanent. Illinois bars and restaurants will be permitted to allow to sell cocktails to go for curbside pickup and delivery under a law that makes a temporary measure permanent. The measure eliminates the requirement that businesses applying for liquor license provide a tax bond. Tax bonds on average cost $500 for small craft manufacturers or distributors, which can create another monetary barrier for those trying to start or expand their businesses. The law also creates a Class 3 craft distiller's license, allowing distilleries to manufacture up to 100,000 gallons of spirits each year. Senate Democrats said those licenses can then apply to self-distribute 2,500 gallons annually.
1: Wow.
0: So you'll be able to get your whiskey a little easier now, Mary.
1: Good. I've been looking forward to that. For months, the expectant mother in Chicago has feared the possibility her daughter could be born here without the typical rights and protections of an American citizen. The pregnant mother of four, who is due in 4 weeks, described intense anxiety as the matter of birthright citizenship loomed before the Supreme Court. Yet the 42-year-old undocumented woman expressed relief and gratitude Tuesday when the High Court affirmed the nation's long-standing practice of birthright citizenship, rejecting President Donald Trump's executive order that declared children born to parents who are in the United States illegally or temporarily are not citizens. "It's like a weight lifted off my shoulders," said the woman, who was brought here from Mexico as a baby and asked to remain anonymous due to the tenuous nature of her immigration status. I'm excited that my baby won't be stripped of her rights. Many Illinois immigrants and local leaders celebrated the 6-3 Supreme Court decision preserving birthright citizenship protections, which dealt a major blow to Trump's anti-immigration agenda. In the case Trump versus Barbara, the High Court confirmed that the Constitution's 14th Amendment broadly guarantees citizenship to those born on U.S. soil, regardless of parental immigration status, with narrow exceptions for children of a foreign occupying force or international diplomats. On the first day of Trump's second term, he signed an executive order ending automatic birthright citizenship, which upended more than a century of legal understanding of the 14th Amendment citizenship clause. However, the measure, which would have applied to births on or after February 19, 2025, had been blocked nationwide by lower courts. Immigration experts have estimated that Trump's order could have impacted more than 250,000 babies born in the United States each year. Governor J.B. Pritzker, an ardent Trump critic, called Tuesday's ruling an important victory, adding that today the Supreme Court sided with the Constitution. Yet the governor warned that the president keeps trying to circumvent the rule of law through illegal executive actions and will continue to do so if Americans don't remain vigilant. Trump's racism made him unable to understand that birthright citizenship helps make America great, Pritzker said in a statement. He went after the 14th Amendment because making our country smaller was the only way he could make himself feel bigger. Challenging birthright citizenship was a central campaign pledge of Trump's, who has disparaged the practice as a magnet for illegal immigration. The executive order was among a litany of restrictions on immigrants and other new arrivals during Trump's second term, from a record cap on refugee resettlements to a mass deportation campaign that has targeted the Chicago area and other major cities nationwide, spurring widespread terror among immigrant communities. Preserving birthright citizenship was a highly personal and emotional matter for some Illinois politicians. State Representative Barbara Hernandez, a Democrat from Aurora, wept when she learned the Supreme Court rebuffed Trump's executive order. Her mother came to the United States from Mexico while 6 months pregnant with Hernandez, who was born here as a de facto citizen. Hate lost today because this executive order was done by hate, said Hernandez, who has served in the Illinois House since 2019. It was done because the president, unfortunately, hates certain populations. He's scared of the unknown and the power that community members and immigrant families have. U.S. Representative Delia Ramirez invoked the immigration journey of her mother, who came to the United States from Guatemala while pregnant with her. And regardless of what some of my colleagues might call me, I am a citizen by birthright and an American, the Illinois Democrat said in a written statement. Joining roughly 20 other states, Attorney General Kwame Rao had sued to block the Trump administration's order in January 2025. As a birthright citizen myself, born to an immigrant mother not yet naturalized at the time, the fight to preserve birthright citizenship is a personal one, Rao said in a statement earlier this year. But not all Illinois leaders rejoiced at the news. Illinois Republican U.S. Representative Mary Miller of Central Illinois lamented on the social media site X that the High Court made the disappointing decision to leave one of the greatest abuses of our immigration system untouched. Trump said the decision was too bad for our country and wrongly suggested that Congress could easily address it with legislation. The majority decision rests on constitutional grounds. It would take an amendment to overcome the decision. Reaction to the decision on social media was mixed. The bogus argument is that the 14th Amendment was ratified for the purpose of giving anchor babies automatic citizenship, one Facebook user posted. Another argued that the Supreme Court ruling provided more reason for a strong border and mass deportation. But others called the ruling common sense, with one Facebook user celebrating another loss not just for Trump, but also for the president's broader Make America Great Again movement and its followers. Local immigration advocates championed the ruling and perseverance of birthright citizenship. During a news conference Tuesday, Fred Sow, senior policy counsel with the Illinois Coalition for Immigration and Refugee Rights, called the decision a resounding reaffirmation of the long-standing principle that people born in the USA are U.S. citizens. He noted that the Supreme Court cited extensive legal precedent in its ruling, including the landmark 1898 Supreme Court decision, United States versus Wong Kim Ark. In that case, the plaintiff, Wong, had been born in San Francisco to Chinese immigrant parents. After a visit to China, Wong had been denied re-entry to the United States under the Chinese Exclusion Act of 1882, which heavily restricted immigration from China and barred Chinese immigrants from becoming U.S. citizens. But, citing the 14th Amendment, a majority of justices sided with Wong and affirmed that everyone born in the United States, regardless of the citizenship or nationality of their parents, are automatic citizens, with rare and narrow exceptions. Tsao felt a close connection to that historic case. Wong Kim Ark, like me, is the son of two Chinese immigrants, Tsao said. The American Civil Liberties Union of Illinois called Tuesday's decision a reaffirmation of the Constitution while cautioning that legal challenges over birthright citizenship are far from over. This is not a moment to relax, said ACLU of Illinois spokesperson Ed Yonka. This is a moment to engage. We cannot give in to the idea that a president can tell us what our Constitution means and what it does. He was also deeply critical of the Supreme Court justices who dissented. It is remarkable that somehow three justices of this court could not read the plain text of the 14th Amendment, which states that all persons born or naturalized in the United States and subject to the jurisdiction thereof are citizens of the United States, Yonka said. Jason Mazzoni, professor of law at the University of Illinois Urbana-Champaign, praised the Supreme Court for conferring a broad protection for birthright citizenship that cannot be undone by a president's executive order or even by Congress. He noted that the decision came down shortly before July 4th, when the United States will celebrate its landmark semi-quincentennial. When the nation's 250th anniversary days away, the court's ruling is a powerful reminder of the nation's commitment to the fundamental principle of birthright equality, added Mazzoni, director of the Illinois Program in Constitutional Theory, History, and Law.
0: Well, we're going to take a short musical break. We'll be back with more from Chicago Tribune following this.

0: And we're back. Well, did you pay a lot of money for some eggs in the last year or so on? Well, here's an article that's going to address that. The U.S. Department of Justice and 17 states reached settlement agreements with three major egg producers this week to resolve allegations that the companies illegally colluded for years to raise prices, including when the cost soared to record highs last year. The states and federal government accused Cal Maine Foods, Versova, and Hickman's Egg Ranch of a behind-the-scenes agreement to artificially inflate the daily price quotation for eggs between June of 22 and March of 25. In particular, their investigation found that the companies coordinated on what bids they would submit to Erner Berry Publications, a company that runs an index key to determine how much grocery stores, restaurants, and others pay for billions of eggs each year. In turn, that meant higher prices for eggs sold to consumers. That alleged the complaint anyway, which was filed in Iowa on Monday, the day the settlement terms were announced. When powerful corporations collude behind the scenes to raise prices, working families suffer the cost. New York Attorney General Letitia James, who helped lead the investigation, said, "These egg producers manipulated the market to squeeze even more profit out of consumers and out of the businesses." None of the companies admitted wrongdoing under the settlement, but to settle the state's claim, Cal Maine, Versova, and Hickman's will collectively be on the hook for $3.3 million and 53 million eggs. James said those eggs would be donated by the companies and make their way to food banks and other nonprofits. The money will be distributed to the states. The Justice Department and the states also outlined actions the companies will need to take, including adopting antitrust compliance programs and banning communicating with competitors on pricing and bidding strategies. The settlements could still need court approval. The Justice Department, Omide Asafei, has said Tuesday that the proposed settlements resolve years of conduct that dragged on American finances and on other Americans for their everyday lives. Average U.S. egg prices soared to a record high of $6.23 per dozen in March of 25. Now, that was amid a bird flu epidemic that forced farmers to slaughter millions of egg-laying chickens. Egg producers blame price hikes on that outbreak, but critics accuse big companies of taking advantage of their market dominance, and the government began its investigation. Monday's complaint notes that price quotations dropped significantly after Cal Maine, Versova, and Hickman learned of the Justice Department's investigation and were instructed to preserve documents in March of 25. Consumer egg prices also later tumbled to under $2.20 per dozen of May of 26 as replenished flocks caught up despite the ongoing outbreak. Cal Maine maintained Monday that allegations of price manipulation were baseless and that it believes its conduct has been legal. It also noted that while it was part of a cooperative with the other egg producers, it left the group in May of 24. Still, Cal Maine CEO Sherman Miller said the company's settlement agreement enables us to move forward so we can devote our full attention to what matters most, delivering affordable, high-quality eggs and egg-produced prepared foods to consumers. Miller noted, "The period the Justice Department reviewed was a particularly challenging time," noting that beyond avian flu, the COVID-19 pandemic, the weather, and other market conditions have contributed to temporary supply shocks and high prices in recent years. He said Cal Maine took numerous steps to protect and grow its then flock in that time. Versova echoed a similar sentiment, particularly pointing to the toll the bird flu has had on its farmers, who it noted don't set the wholesale price of eggs. Instead, Versova said the price of most of its eggs depends on cost fluctuation of grain used in hen feeds. Meanwhile, Hickman's owner, Montecur USA, which acquired the egg producer in November, said the conduct referenced in the complaint predates our acquisition, noting that it is committed to complying with laws. Consumers paid record prices while dominant egg producers reported extraordinarily good profits. Yet the result is another settlement that corporations can treat as a cost of doing business rather than meaningful accountability, said the president. Well, anyway, who are some of the people involved in this? In addition to New York, these states were party to the settlement. They include Arizona, California, Colorado, Connecticut, Florida, Hawaii, Iowa, Maryland, Minnesota, North Carolina, Ohio, Pennsylvania, Texas, Utah, Vermont, and Wisconsin. And I didn't see Illinois in there.
1: I didn't see Illinois either. Uber announced sweeping changes to its background checks last week after a New York Times investigation in December revealed how the ride-hailing giant's policies allowed for drivers with many types of criminal

0: company had barred drivers convicted of murder, sexual assault, kidnapping, and terrorism. But in 22 states, the Times found, the company had approved people convicted of most other crimes, including violent felonies, child abuse, assault, and stalking, if the convictions were at least 7 years old. In multiple cases, Uber cleared drivers with violent felonies convictions who were later accused of sexually assaulting passengers, the Times found. The company now is expanding the list of criminal offenses that permanently disqualify a driver in the United States. Uber will bar drivers with convictions for violent felonies and crimes that are sexual in nature, as well as stalking and strangulation-related offenses at any point in their lives. Uber also is extending the time period for its background checks for all new drivers. Previously, background checks in 35 states were based on where a person had lived in the prior 7 years. The result was that a crime that happened elsewhere could go unnoticed. Now they will be based on anywhere the driver has ever lived. Current drivers will undergo a new background check each year. The changes also apply to couriers for Uber's delivery services, such as Uber Eats. In a blog post published Friday, Uber said it had consulted with leaders in civil rights and women's safety groups to update the company's criminal background check policies to better align with today's expectations. Our approach to safety has never been static, the company said. We listen to experts, regulators, lawmakers, and our community, and we evolve as their expectations and the world change. Uber said it would make an exception for a group of about 2,000 long-standing drivers who had criminal convictions but had received no serious interpersonal safety complaints while driving for Uber. The company said those drivers would be allowed to continue working with Uber as long as the felony conviction was more than 15 years old and not sexual in nature. We believe this is the right thing to do for drivers who have rebuilt their lives and demonstrated good behavior on and off the Uber platform, the company said. Women who reported being sexually assaulted during Uber rides had said the company's previous screening practices had put them in harm's way. For example, in 2021, an Uber driver in Tampa, Florida, with 8 felony convictions, including for robbery with a firearm, was reported to police and accused of raping a passenger who had been out celebrating her 21st birthday. He later pleaded guilty to 3 counts of sexual battery and was sentenced to 10 years in prison. Uber has maintained that it is one of the safest ways to get around, with more than 99.9% of trips occurring without a safety incident of any kind. The changes come as Uber faces increased scrutiny over its safety record from lawmakers, investors, and others. Uber now is facing more than 3,000 lawsuits from passengers who said they were sexually assaulted during rides. The litigation has extended to the company's leadership, with a shareholder lawsuit filed Monday accusing Uber's management and directors of serial compliance failures. Earlier this year, lawmakers in Virginia passed stricter regulations for background checks, while lawmakers in Colorado passed legislation designed to increase protections for passengers and drivers of ride-hailing companies. Other times, investigations have revealed that Uber received a report of sexual assault or sexual misconduct in the United States almost every 8 minutes on average between 2017 and 2022, far more than what the company has publicly disclosed. The Times also found that the company allowed many drivers with records of complaints to keep driving until passengers accused them of serious sexual assault.
1: Well, now we're going to look at some brief items that are located in the Tribune this particular day. We'll start with this from Ankara, Turkey. The president of Turkey on Tuesday dismissed an Israeli proposal to designate violence

0: against Armenians by the Ottoman Empire during World War I as genocide, and turned the accusation back at Israel by pointing at the deaths of Palestinians in Gaza. President Recep Tayyip Erdogan was responding to a measure approved Sunday by Israel's cabinet. The proposal still requires parliamentary approval and comes amid deteriorating ties between Israel and Turkey. Turkey has fiercely lobbied to prevent countries from recognizing the mass death of Armenians. That was around 1915 as genocide, even as Armenians have pushed for it. Historians estimate that up to 1.5 million Armenians were killed by Ottoman Turks around the time of World War I, an event widely viewed by scholars as the first genocide of the 20th century. Turkey denies that the deaths constitute a genocide, saying the toll has been inflated and that those killed were victims of civil war and of unrest. We pay absolutely no attention to the slanders against our country by this criminal network, which has the blood of 73,000 innocent people of Gaza, mostly children and women, on its hands, Erdogan said in a televised address following a cabinet meeting. Our history is free from genocide, massacres, oppression, and colonialism, Erdogan said. Armenian Prime Minister Nikolai Pashinyan, whose government is engaged in efforts to normalize ties with neighboring Turkey, declined to respond to the Israeli proposal on Monday, suggesting that the issue should not be turned into a political weapon. Turkey and Armenia have no formal diplomatic ties, and their border has been closed since 1993. The countries have been engaged in normalization talks in recent years, however, with special envoys meeting to discuss reopening the border and restoring ties. Israel for years avoided officially recognizing the violence as genocide out of fear of angering Turkey, but that relationship has soured over the past two decades, especially as the most recent wars in Gaza, Lebanon, and Iran have dragged on. Israeli Foreign Minister Gideon Saar, who introduced the proposal, said on Sunday that the Armenian genocide remains to this day the subject of an institutionalized campaign of denial and minimization by the Turkish government, despite a lot of historical evidence. Saar noted that Israeli leaders, including Netanyahu, had previously described the violence against Armenians as genocide, but it has never been formally recognized in a vote by Israeli's Knesset. Israel and Turkey were once close allies, but ties deteriorated after Erdogan, whose party is rooted in Turkey's Islamic movement, came to power. Relations soured steadily over this outspoken criticism of Israelis' policies toward Palestinians. On Sunday, Turkey's foreign ministry called Israel's move a politically motivated step meant to distract from the country's actions against Palestinians and from producing at the International Court of Justice over alleged genocide in Gaza. And next is the Shakur case, a book co-written by the man who prosecutors allege ordered the 1996 killing of rap icon Tupac Shakur, can be used in trial. The defense attorney for Dwayne Keffie D. Davis tried to bar the 2019 memoir, Compton Street Legend, from being used in trial, which is scheduled to begin August 10th, as well as statements Davis has made to police in 2008 and 2009. Davis, 63, faces one charge of murder with a deadly weapon with the intent to promote, further, or assist a criminal gang in the shooting of the rapper in Las Vegas. Shakur was in a black BMW in 1996 in Las Vegas when a white Cadillac pulled up at a red light near the Las Vegas Strip and gunfire erupted. Shakur's death is considered one of the most notorious unsolved murders in the United States. The case had gone cold until Davis began making public statements about it, including in a book he co-wrote in which he said he was in the Cadillac and provided the weapon used to shoot Shakur. The book revealed detectives and revived their investigations and Davis was arrested in September. He has pleaded not guilty. Monaco, an explosion at an apartment building entrance in Monaco reported wounded a Ukrainian tycoon with ties to Russia and two other people. A search was underway for a suspect who fled on foot after the blast about 9 p.m. on Monday, Prosecutor Thibault said. Media reports unidentified Ukrainian construction tycoon Vadim Yermolaev as being among the injured. He is said to renounce his Ukrainian citizenship nearly a decade ago, and he was targeted by Ukrainian sanctions in 23 for ties to Russia. A woman and a child were also hurt. It wasn't clear why the family was targeted or by whom they were targeted. Ukraine is also believed to have carried out attacks and targeting killings of Russian figures in the course of the war, but those have largely been confined to Ukrainian or Russian territory. U.S.-Cuba relations. Talks between Cuba and the U.S. are at a standstill, despite the land approving island free market reforms. Cuban Prime Minister Bruno Rodriguez announced Tuesday that the newly unveiled reforms were neither mentioned nor discussed in earlier talks between the nations, but said he was striking that they were met with a new package of unilateral coercive measures. And finally, fatal flooding. Floods and landslides triggered by days of torrential rains in the capital city of Ghana and Ivory Coast have left 24 people dead, authorities said. The Ghana Meteorological Agency urged locals to prepare for more rain this week in Accra. Well, that concludes the reading of the obituaries for this Wednesday and some articles from the Chicago Tribune front page and business section. Stay tuned for more from the Chicago Tribune, arts, entertainment, features, and sports. This is Mary and Bob. 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